0: homes and other buildings destroyed.
1: Conditions are extremely dangerous and changing minute by minute. The fires are moving incredibly quickly. Please follow the directions of local officials. I know many families are facing an unimaginable day today. People have lost their homes and many people have been displaced. Others are waiting for news about loved ones. Support is being mobilized, including emergency accommodation and other essential services.
0: Germany says two drones were spotted this week flying over a sensitive military base west of the city of Bonn. Security officials at the Mechernich site reported the sightings to the police. The complex houses components for US-made Patriot air defence systems. The incident comes days after an explosives-laden drone was discovered at Leipzig. BBC News. A British charity helping children remove intimate images from the internet says reports of explicit deep fakes made using a child's likeness have significantly risen. The Internet Watch Foundation said more suspected manipulated images have been reported in the first half of this year alone than in the whole of 2025. Authorities in Niger say at least 22 people have been killed and almost 40 others injured after two buses crashed into each other near the southern town of Madoua. The Transport Ministry said at least 17 of the dead were soldiers who had been travelling on one of the buses. The cause of the collision is not yet known. It comes as authorities in Niger have been campaigning to raise awareness on road safety. Emergency teams in Brazil say a helicopter has crashed near Rio de Janeiro, killing the pilot and three passengers. The aircraft burst into flames after going down in the Vista Chinesa area.
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4: 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My name is Chris Gorman. I'm your show twink here, joined by the electric trans queen of radio, Miss Esme Russell.
5: Hola, ¿cómo estás?
4: Estoy bien.
5: Oh, gracias. Wow. You're using that Spanish that you've learned.
4: Yeah, I mean, I currently have a 98% in that Spanish class, Miss Esme, so I am learning something.
5: You responded very quickly. That was good. I'm very impressed.
4: Yeah. I actually have Spanish finals this next week, so I'll be done with all my Spanish classes for my major. I actually graduate December. I can't believe it. I'm also joined by the bodacious, the bottom himself, Brian Hinkson.
6: Hey, I survived I-4. That deserves a medal in itself.
4: You always deserve a medal for getting over here. I mean, you're in Orlando, dude. You definitely deserve a medal.
6: I mean, and to be honest, I overslept this morning.
4: Oh, really?
6: I did.
4: That's not good.
6: I had to take an Uber just to get my bus.
4: I wouldn't recommend doing that. That's not a very good situation. Well, Miss Esme, we've got a very special group of guests in here. Who's our guest? You book these people, right?
5: Well, I'll let them introduce themselves, but they're from the MCC Church. We'll start off with...
7: Good morning. My name is Mia Oates. I currently serve as the vice moderator at MCC, and I am the director of the food pantry for the last 11 years.
4: Oh, welcome.
8: Yes. And I'm Reverend Mark Ferreira. And I am serving kind of in a contract role as a pastor for a little while and really enjoying my time at MCC Tampa.
5: I didn't know that you were the director of the food pantry. That's your job.
7: That's my job. I have several jobs, but yeah, that was the job that I've been doing for the last almost 12 years.
5: How many people do you feed a week?
7: We normally feed about 75 to 85 families. I can tell you last quarter we gave out 4,675 bags of food.
4: Oh, wow.
5: Wow.
4: That's amazing.
5: That's good.
4: Yeah. That's absolutely amazing. Yeah, and it's your 55th anniversary, right?
7: That is correct.
4: So 55, what are you guys doing for the big 5-5?
7: You want to talk about what we're doing, Mark? for 5-5?
8: I mean, sure. So we're having a celebration Sunday this weekend. And so we have our service at 10:30 in the morning on Sunday. And we have a great time with that. We've got some special music planned and some guests in the mix. And then we're having a luncheon afterwards. And everybody's invited. We just want to celebrate 55 years. You know, we're the oldest LGBT organization in Tampa. And so it's a very exciting moment for us. And I don't know, it's a big milestone.
4: I'm glad you brought up that
5: the church is a senior citizen.
8: Yeah. Yeah, the AARP card is the mail.
5: Yeah.
4: Well, so what does it mean to be an LGBTQ organization as a church? Because obviously there's so many LGBT individuals who have such a unique relationship with religion. So what does that mean to be an LGBTQ organization as a church?
8: Well, I guess I could talk a little bit about where MCC came from overall, because that is just kind of printed into our DNA. Metropolitan Community Churches were started in 1968 out in LA. And of course, like the late 60s, this is a time when we're moving towards the Stonewall riots and everything happening there. And you had a group of gay pastors who had been kind of like removed from where they were, and they wanted to start a church that it was okay, that people didn't have to separate their sexual orientation from their faith, that it could all be together, it could all be accepted, a church that doesn't say, well, you need to pray and be forgiven for who you are, but says you are loved for who you are, and queerness is a gift, and queerness is holy. And so that's always just kind of been the defining feature of Metropolitan Community Churches.
4: Well, as a gay man, I definitely am very holy, so I completely understand where you're coming from. But so, you know, 55 years, that is a very long time. How did you guys accomplish such a feat? Like, so what was your sort of, you know, uprising over the last couple years?
8: Oh my goodness. So MCC Tampa started in 1971, and it basically came about because there was a pastor who said, I need a church for people like me, and started gathering people together, had seen the work of MCC in some other cities, because it was just a few years old as a denomination at the time, and pulled together a bunch of interesting people. Actually, the wild story about it is that the guy, it was Reverend Lee Carlton, and Lee was trying to figure out, okay, how are we going to do this? How are we going to get people together? What church could possibly hold us? Where could we meet? Again, the early 70s, which is not an easy time. And so he prayed about it. He starts calling around to churches, finding out, can we rent space? You know, what's it going to be? He said, you know, if I don't get a place by Wednesday, forget it. We're going to, Wednesday at noon, that's my deadline. If we don't have a place, then that's just not meant to be. And so finally, he gets a call at like 11:55 on that Wednesday from the Franciscan Retreat Center. And the sisters there said, hey, we heard that you're looking for a place to meet. You can use ours. And it was just an amazing thing. They held their first service there, and there were 85 people, and just this wonderful gathering where people were able to be themselves and worship together, and nobody was looking at them sideways for it.
5: So there's a mistake that people make often, not all, but many people make, that it's a gay church. And I always tell people, it's not a gay church. There's no such thing as a gay church. It's an inclusive church. It's a safe space for anyone to come that wants to worship God.
8: Yes.
5: You know, and it's kind of really, don't try to complicate it by segregating it, and it's for these people and it's for that people. Everyone is welcome.
8: Right. And that's the whole idea. We have people from so many different backgrounds who have come from so many different faith traditions that it's MCC, we used to call ourselves an ecumenical fellowship, because the whole concept is, we're not here to tell you exactly what you're supposed to believe or kind of draw lines between people. We have folks that come from all kinds of faith backgrounds and run the full range from, you know, really Pentecostal to really Catholic to Lutheran to Baptist, whatever they came from before. They find their way to MCC, and we're good with all of it, because it's about community. It's about togetherness. So
4: definitely, I completely. I think that that's what's missing nowadays. I mean, Christ himself has always never really gone after a specific group of people and said, "You're not worthy of my love." Right. He went ahead and said, "You know, you might be doing something wrong, but you know, at the end of the day, we're all sinners. You go ahead and live Absolutely. Your best life."
7: Yeah.
8: Yeah, and that's something that we practice every week. Like with when we serve communion, what I say every single week is that you don't have to be a member of a church or of any faith community. You don't have to believe anything. This is a moment where we come together. You are accepted just as you are. Nobody's asking you to be a member of a church or of any faith community. You don't have to believe anything. This is a moment where we come together.

0: What would you tell them?
1: Wow. Well, we do love the straights. we do have a lot of them that are part of our church, a good number of them anyways.
2: We have to love them. Most of us have parents that are straight.
1: That's right.
0: Yes.
1: That's right.
2: So it's kind of like hard. I always tell people, I wasn't hatched. You know what I'm saying? I wasn't made in a laboratory or anything.
1: Yeah.
2: You know, I mean, I have my parents are heterosexuals.
3: Right. That's correct.
1: Well, so a lot of people that come and become part of MCC who are straight do so because they have family members that they care about who are queer. And a lot of times they felt they're not welcome in other church spaces. And so they come and find a home with us. But I really think that it's important for us to be visible. It's important for people to interact with each other. The more that we talk to each other, the more that we learn about our lived experiences and share, the more we could develop compassion and understanding. And so that's really the biggest hope that I have for anybody that comes into MCC Tampa, is that they find a community where people do care about each other regardless of who they are or where they're from. And I hope that straight people who are part of that or who visit us feel that sense of, oh, no, these are just people and we can all get along.
0: I love that. And, you know, at the end of the day, you know, nobody is born 100% accepting and inclusive of everybody. Nobody's born 100% woke. So it's important to educate and, you know, just have that dialogue. And dialogue is one of the most important things that you can have in not just religion, but politics in general. I feel like there's so many people who believe that you have to follow exactly how I believe, otherwise you're wrong. Well, at the end of the day, you're not God. You are literally not God. So if you want to go ahead and think every single person should think like you, that's your, you know, prerogative. But I think that's close to fascism if you want every single person to believe exactly as you believe.
3: Correct.
0: So I'm grateful that you guys appreciate a dialogue.
1: Yeah, I mean, that's the most important part, isn't it? And we've kind of tried to stay steady. I mean, over the course of 55 years, it has not always been easy, but MCC Tampa has been a place that has helped to incubate some of the other organizations in our area, has provided a safe meeting place, and, you know, we've had our share of arson and protests and things like that. People are just sometimes incensed that we exist. But you know what? We're going to continue existing because that's important.
0: Exactly. And I completely agree. I mean, with our show, we've had people reach out and say some of the most horrific things. Myself, I've even posted just the fact that I changed the rainbow flag on my front door. And I've had people say that they're going to burn down my house and kill all my cats.
1: Oh.
0: So the hatred that some people have is insurmountable. But the love that you guys and other people like you, it's important. And I'm glad that we get to highlight people like you, because religion is a very hard thing, especially within the gay community. There's so many people who have been ostracized in the name of whether or not it's Christianity or whatever religion it specifically is. And we just need to show love. We need to care more about love.
1: Yeah. And I think that that's one of the experiences that a lot of us have in common, is that so many of us have experienced rejection from religious spaces. I guess it's worth saying I was closeted for a long time, and I served as a pastor in a really conservative evangelical setting. That ended when I came out, and I was no longer welcome there. And that was a really dramatic and difficult thing. And I eventually found my way to MCC as a result. But other people, maybe it's not so dramatic. They've just been told that they're wrong, or told that they're broken, or told that they are sinners who need to repent and change their lifestyle. God, I hate that word.
2: Let me tell you, you're not the only person.
0: Yeah.
2: And a lot of people use that word. I've had, over the course of my life, had so many people ask me, so when did you become a part of this lifestyle?
1: Oof.
2: And it's such a, I don't want to use stupid, I don't want to be offensive, but it is stupid.
1: It is.
2: Okay, because
0: the word stupid is not offensive. It is a factual statement.
2: Yeah. But it is really. Yeah. So I try to explain it this way. My couch is a lifestyle. I chose my couch. The car that I drive is a lifestyle. The music that I listen to, I like certain types of music. That's a lifestyle.
1: That's right.
2: Even the food that I eat, the types of food, is a form of lifestyle. Mm-hmm. the clothes that I would

0: the styles of clothes that I wear, the jewelry even that I pick to put on myself, but how I feel inside about who I am, that's not a lifestyle. That's my identity.
1: Yes.
0: That's me.
1: Yes.
0: I didn't choose it. It's who I am.
1: Exactly.
0: You know, a lifestyle is a choice. So it, when they do it, it's almost like a little dig.
1: Ugh.
0: I see it like a little dig. Like, so when did you join this lifestyle? It's a dig. It's like,
1: yeah.
0: When did you decide to dress up like a woman? And it's very complicated because you can't explain it to someone that doesn't understand, or even worse, doesn't want to understand, you know?
1: Yeah. I mean, it's like people ask, well, Mark, because I'm bi, and it's like, Mark, when did you know you were bi? I'm like, well, when did you start having, you know, when did you start looking at girls? I looked at girls and boys, and that's just who I am.
0: Yeah.
1: So, I don't know.
0: Well, I'm glad somebody else agrees with me on that.
2: It's just as simple as that. I mean, it's just the way that life is. Honestly, I didn't really feel much of a romantic connection other than what I felt like was being pressed upon me. I was told, hey, I have to like girls.
1: Oh,
2: and
1: yeah.
2: So that's why I looked at girls, is because I was told that I have to look at girls. But secretly, I was looking at the boys like,
3: so.
1: I mean, there's a point at which, you know, like young 90s Mark is like watching The Princess Bride, and when I'm looking at Carrie Elway's as much as Robin there, it's like, yeah.
0: Oh, that, especially yeah. When I was young, he was he was a beauty.
1: He was so gorgeous.
0: And in The Princess Bride, he was extra beautiful.
1: That's right. That and Men in Tights was like peak Carrie Elway's.
0: He was, I can't argue with you all. He's a beauty. Like, so beautiful.
2: So I want to go ahead and highlight what is the future of MCC Tampa, especially when it comes to LGBTQ inclusivity, DEI. Everything is under attack nowadays, especially when it comes to funding. We just saw Tampa Pride had to get canceled, and then Pride of Tampa rose in its place. St. Pete Pride had to cancel Shades of Pride. And so I see all of these organizations saying that they are losing funding. How are you guys going ahead and making sure that MCC Tampa continues to stay around for another 55 years?
1: That's a really great question. And I think there's a couple of parts to that, you know, because one is the long-term stability that I'll let Mia talk about more. But I think that just existentially, I think that we're more important now, or we are just as important now as we have been, that we need to be visible in our community. MCC Tampa needs to continue to be a safe place. At various times, we've served as a place for organizations to meet. We've been, just by being there and being present, you know, we try to be a beacon of visibility and of hope. And so that's the importance of us continuing, is that particularly as people try to claim religion for their own closed-minded goals, we want to continue to stand as a beacon of inclusivity and hope and faith all brought together. And I don't know, we've taken a lot of steps to make sure that we continue, right, Mia?
4: Absolutely. And so for us, my first time in MCC Tampa, because I was told, like a lot of people, that I was wrong for loving women. So for me, when I left MCC Tampa, I felt whole. I felt seen for the first time when it came to religion. So now what we are doing is, when Mark preaches, he preaches the Bible, but it so relates to what we're all facing today in this country. He's very relatable. And so if you come to MCC Tampa, you will see that you leave with a different perspective. So we have to come together as a community and support a church that's been there for 55 years. So even if you haven't been to church and you remember church as a place of hurt, I'm inviting you to come. Come this Sunday to our 55th anniversary. There were people before us that believed in MCC Tampa. There are going to be people after us. But we have to put things in place now as a community so that we can last. We're opening to doing events now. The space has been painted. We have new flooring. Things are looking up. But during these times, we all need to come to a place where we are safe.
2: Yes.
4: Because we're not safe in this world right now. None of us, you know. And so at MCC Tampa, you can come there and you can get a good sermon from Mark. And you can leave knowing that for at least the hours that you're there, someone cares about you. God cares about you. He is a healer of all things. I truly believe that. And so for the next 55 years, we have to keep preaching that Jesus loves us just the way we are.
2: Yeah. And I, it's something that I kind of want to go ahead and highlight is something, you know, even if you don't believe in religion, you know, what you said is that somebody loves you. Well, it seems like you guys have a massive outpour of love from the just the two of you. I can only imagine what your congregation feels like. And I very much am glad that you guys are able to come in and, you know, tell your story. It's very important. And, you know, what you guys are doing is it's life-changing for a lot of people because there's so many people who will form that giant animosity towards religion as a whole.
1: For good reason.
2: Yeah. Absolutely, for good reason. I mean, there's certain Christians who are going ahead and throwing you into a camp to try and telling you and degrading you and telling you that you're straight when you're really gay. So it's a very, very complicated relationship. But, you know, those... The people who actually love and spread the gospel of Jesus and gospel of love, those are the people that need to be highlighted, not the Westboro Baptist Church people who don't really speak for God.
1: Yeah. I mean, and that's just the thing, is I refuse to allow those people to steal our faith. You know, I'm a humanist Christian, and I really understand agnosticism very well. But Christianity is supposed to be the place where this universal force of love ties us together. That's who Christ is. Christ mm-hmm. is love. And if we can show that and proclaim that and live that and let a progressive, radically inclusive version of Christianity speak and be visible, we've got a chance to let that continue to contribute to society in a positive way.
0: It's been Christian faith has been hijacked.
1: Yes.
0: As in particular by white nationalism. Mm. And it's unfortunate because it's a beautiful faith. I often remind people that Jesus was not a Christian.
1: True.
0: He was not.
4: Right.
0: And so, I mean, when we follow Jesus' teachings, we got to keep reminding ourselves he was not a Christian. Yeah. He might have been Christ-like because he was the Christ, right? But he was not a Christian. He was Jewish.
1: Yeah. Mm-hmm.
0: So, I mean, I don't know.
1: And he pointed us to a way of loving people and an ethic that has, like, reshaped the Western world. Jesus, like, talked about loving people in a way that nobody before him really had. Yeah. And that's where we are.
2: Well, Esme, do you have any topics that we're going to talk about on the after the break?
0: Well, I got one that I'm just dying to get to, and I guess you knew about it as well, and that's the credit card thing with Donald Trump. I'll tell you more about it when we get back, but he don't have credit cards right now. I'll leave it at that.
2: I don't either, but that's for other reasons. Yeah, that closed those out.
0: You made a choice. We can talk about that, too, about you paying off your debt. That's a good thing. But he just gets cut off from everything. Charities, I don't know.
2: And we even got Alex Jones is now even calling for his impeachment.
0: Listen, when Alex Jones turns against Trump, you know things have gotten really, really bad.
2: Okay. Oh, yeah.
0: That's like the devil's assistant telling the devil, you need to step down. So, oh, wow.
2: I'm excited to go ahead and talk to you guys about this. I'm not sure if you saw the clip, but there was an evangelicalist who was kicked off a flight for preaching during a delay. Yeah.
0: Oh,
2: and I'm going to go ahead and I'm going to talk to you guys about that.
0: Her.
2: I'm looking forward to hearing your guys' perspective on that. But we got all that and more coming up after the break. But first, we're going to go ahead and throw it over to Claire Leeson from Project No Labels for our LGBTQIA+ news. Then over to Joanna Grosso for Joe on the Go, our community calendar. We'll be right back.
3: I'm Claire Leeson from Project No Labels, and this is your LGBTQ+ news from around the country and right here in Tampa Bay. In national news, from the Washington Blade, community health advocates are raising concerns after the Trump administration ended direct federal funding for dozens of organizations that provide HIV prevention services. The U.S. Office of Management and Budget directed the Centers for Disease Control and Prevention not to renew $46 million in funding for 96 community-based organizations that provide HIV testing, referrals to medical care, and access to PrEP. Under the new policy, the funding will instead be distributed to states through state and local health departments. States will be encouraged but not required to continue funding community-based organizations. The current funding plan runs through May 2027 before it's reviewed for renewal. In Michigan, from The Advocate, the state's attorney general is investigating a false child welfare report led authorities to separate former Transportation Secretary Pete Buttigieg from his four-year-old twins. According to records obtained by the Washington Post, investigators waited 6 days before attempting to identify the person who made the allegation, which was later determined to be unfounded. During that time, Buttigieg and his husband Chasten sent their twins to stay with grandparents, and the children were interviewed separately by investigators. The apparent complainant, an Alabama woman, later admitted making reports about Buttigieg but provided no evidence to support her claims. Police records also reference social media posts suggesting her allegations may have been politically motivated. In Colorado and Washington State, from CNN, the U.S. Department of Education said it is investigating whether two school districts violated a federal law protecting parents' rights to opt their children out of school evaluations involving topics such as sexual behavior or attitudes. In Denver Public Schools, the investigation involves allegation that a high school teacher required students of the same sex to kiss in front of the class. District spokesperson Scott Pribble said the teacher was placed on administrative leave after students raised concerns in March 2025. The district completed an investigation and the Board of Education fired the teacher in May. The department is also investigating Washington State's Bethel School District after vials of testosterone were displayed as part of an LGBTQ Pride Month exhibit at Graham Kapoosin High School in June. The district said the display was not authorized by school administrators. The vials were immediately removed and turned over to the Pierce County Sheriff's Office. And finally, in Arkansas, from KARK, a federal appeals court has allowed a state law restricting minors' access to material deemed obscene to take effect. The 8th Circuit Court of Appeals overturned a lower court injunction that has blocked Act 372 since 2023. The law allows criminal penalties for anyone who provides material considered harmful to minors, including a Class A misdemeanor punishable by jail time or fines up to $10,000. In the court's opinion, Judge L. Stephen Graz wrote that the lower court incorrectly concluded the law was unconstitutionally vague and relied on hypothetical scenarios when evaluating how bookstores and libraries might comply with the new requirements. Please remember to stay safe and treat yourself and others with kindness. 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
5: Hey, Tampa Bay, it's Joanna Grosso with Joe on the Go Tampa Bay, your weekly guide to what's happening around the area, and here is what's coming up. 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And on Saturday, August 15th, from 8 p.m. to midnight, the Annie Kawai Rave is happening in Ybor at the Bricks. Expect a cosplay contest with food, drinks, music, and dancing the night away for all your friends over 18. For more information behind the scenes and weekly updates, please follow along at Joe on the Go Tampa Bay. Have a great week, Tampa Bay, and I will be seeing you out and about.
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2: Welcome back to The Big Gay Radio Show. My name is Chris Gorman. I'm your show twink here, joined by the bodacious Brian Hinkson. How you doing, buddy?
7: I'm good.
2: We missed you.
7: Taking in, soaking in everything, yes.
2: I bet. It's a very, very wet conversation. We're yeah. also joined by the electric trans queen of radio, Miss Esme Russell.
8: Hello. Brian, do you have a cold?
7: Sort of getting over it. I did no favors last week, and when you weren't here, I was getting on a sore throat. Remember we were talking about that?
2: Yes. Yeah.
7: Your voice?
8: You sound a little nasally.
7: You're like, your voice sounds so deep, like that Family Guy episode when Peter gets sick and yeah. Lois thinks he's sexy when he talks.
2: Well, I always thought your voice was really sexy. I always thought your voice is one of the sexiest voices on the show.
7: Thank you.
2: Second to Sean, because Sean has a very sexy voice.
7: Great voice. We're going to have to do a voice off of me and Sean.
2: Ooh. There's other things that I'd like you guys to do off. Anyways, we are joined by Reverend Mark Ferreira?
1: Ferreira.
2: Yeah. And Mia Oates from MCC Tampa. Welcome into the studio, everybody.
4: Hello.
1: Hey.
2: Thank you guys for joining us. We got a fun little topic for y'all. Florida evangelicalist Whitney Lynn was removed from an Alaska Airlines flight after the crew said her behavior made passengers uncomfortable and raised safety concerns. The incident happened before Flight 708 left Orlando for San Diego on July 30th while passengers were waiting through a delay. Lynn posted video showing herself standing in the aisle and preaching before an airline employee told her the crew did not feel safe with her on board. Alaska Airlines said Lynn cannot fly with the company for the foreseeable future. She also shared a notice saying she was temporarily barred from Hawaiian Airlines and Horizon Air while the incident is investigated. I would like to go ahead and get MCC Tampa and y'all's opinion on this, because this is a very classic example of individuals who are not caring about other people. They are selfish in their entirety and they are choosing the wrong time to do stuff, in my opinion. But what's your guys' thought process?
1: Honestly, I'm surprised that it took so long for her to get thrown off of an airline. It's like the height of manipulative tactics. Like, you have a captive audience that can't go anywhere, so you're going to, like, shout at them about the Bible. At least, like, a street corner preacher, like, you can keep walking.
2: Yeah, you can just walk away.
1: Yeah. But, like, yeah, it's, I'm not here for it. I don't love it, and I'm kind of glad that that she's experiencing some consequences.
2: So, this is, in my opinion, the fastest way to either get caught outside or get caught on the no-fly list. That's my opinion. Those are the two ways that I think that should happen, because I didn't consent to you spreading your nonsense. And whether or not I believe it or not, you know, that's one thing. But, hey, I don't go on a flight and start broadcasting Esme and talking about her experience as a trans person. Why do you think you should go ahead and spread your nonsense on a flight?
0: Here's a problem with what she said.
2: What was it?
0: The problem is that you're talking about end times. Jesus is coming soon. The end is near. And people are about to get on a plane. And that sounds scary to me. You know what I mean? I don't want somebody talking about the end is near when I'm about to take off on a silver cylinder made out of aluminum and I'm going to be flying through the air, which, by the way, is not natural. Human beings shouldn't be flying through the air like that. Okay? I mean, I'm already scared as it is getting on the plane. And this is just weird. I mean, if that's your message, do it inside a church. Do it inside the house of God, or do it on the ground.
2: Yeah.
0: You know, where everybody is safe. Not right before people get on a plane, and they are, yes, a captive audience, obviously. You know, because let me tell you, most people, not all, but most people, when they get on a plane, they're kind of scared. Or at least nervous.
2: Yeah, no, I was terrified going on. So I went up to Ohio this last, I think it was July or so, that last year. And I visited my grandmother, and it was the first time that I was on a flight in my adult life. And I was stressed.
0: It's not natural.
2: I had to get a couple tequila shots in me before I left.
0: Listen, it's not natural to be flying through the air in a silver aluminum tube.
2: At 250 miles an hour, however fast it goes.
0: Yeah, it's not natural. I don't care what anybody says. You know, as my grandmother used to say when she used to fly, she goes, man was not given wings. We shouldn't be up there.
2: Well, somebody like this is going to have a very rude awakening when they go up to the pearly gates and God sends them straight to hell, because all you are doing is just impeding on other people.
0: Yeah, you don't want to scare people. Yeah. You just don't want to scare people. You know, people are already, like I said, not everybody, a lot of people aren't afraid, but there's many people that are nervous flyers, and they don't need some lady standing up talking about the end is near, Jesus is coming. Well, I don't want him to come right now while I'm in the air in this silver tube. Yeah. This is really scaring me.
1: Well, I mean, just like flying in general, like, because you're stuck there, I don't know about all of y'all, but I sometimes feel a little bit nervous in public spaces, especially these days.
2: Yes.
1: And so I've got a couple of flights this week, and usually my top concern is I don't want to sit next to somebody who wants to make chit-chat. I don't want to meet anybody new. I don't want to know about your life. I just want to be in my headphones and, like, you know, get through the flight.
0: You don't want to sit next to me.
1: No.
0: I will talk you to death.
1: I don't want it. Like, but now it's like the new fear that I'm like, wait a minute, I'm flying out of Orlando this week. Am I going to run into this person? And like, yeah. What would I do?
0: I'm glad the airline did something about it.
1: Yeah, it's awful. I hope she learns a lesson.
0: Yeah.
7: Coming from someone who travels very often, I just traveled to come here. I took the Flixbus to go from Orlando to Tampa. Now, what you see in right now, I have headphones on. I have headphones on all the time, and it is for this reason. I block you out. Some people do like break, like, yeah, what are you doing? Hey, how are you?
0: That's
7: like,
0: me.
7: Oh, you got softball. You got softball bats. You coming from playing softball? Like, yeah, I am. And I get a good quick conversation in, but other than that, you see these on me, I'm in my own zone.
2: Yeah.
7: And so once again, when I see someone like her preaching, I just try to pay no mind. I'm like, I'm here.
2: It's a time and a place.
7: Anywhere. It is.
2: It's a time and a place.
0: That was not the time.
2: Not the time nor the place.
0: Yeah. It's just, you know, I'm very glad. And it's not because it was religious or whatever. You know, you have your right to your opinions, but people get scared. People get nervous. What does she know about the end that she's preaching it right now? You know what I mean?
1: Yeah.
0: Well, I'm about to get on this plane. What does she know that I don't know?
7: It's not a plane. It's a bus. But also, like, even my bus right here, like, before I get on the bus, somebody's got their speaker pumping Tupac, and I'm like, oh god, okay, thank god I have these things on. And then when they get on the bus, there's a whole bunch of other distractions. People are talking. There was one lady got on the bus, she didn't sit down at all, she's wobbling all around while the bus is moving. I'm like, honey, sit down. Yeah. I mean, it push the thing when you want to get off.
2: So I think that it's just common decency, and I think that there's a lot of lacking of it. And yeah. Not just, you know, this individual. Y'all ever been into a restaurant and a parent is just letting their kids watch a YouTube video at full volume? Get the kids some freaking headphones. Yeah. Respect your fellow man. It's not so hard.
0: My favorite is the people that bring children to a movie theater and then they're crying the whole time.
2: Like a really illicit movie too, like a rated T for teen or whatever the heck it is.
0: No, but then
2: or PG-13. That's what it is.
0: I've had someone say to me, "Well, they have kids. What are they supposed to do? Stay home?"
2: Yes.
4: Leave the children.
0: It's not my fault that you had these children. I paid money to see this movie, and this kid is talking to the whole movie.
2: Well, I want to go ahead and I want to talk about bad luck. And, you know, sometimes you got to go ahead and take the good stories with the bad stories. And I hope you guys never have to experience this. A 56-year-old Arkansas man was killed when his car struck a porta potty that had fallen from a truck onto I-49. The incident happened at 2 p.m. on July 24th. And but talk about a very crappy way to end.
0: Oh my god.
2: I wonder whether or not when you go to the pearly gates, are you just covered in whatever you're like?
0: Did he die?
2: He died.
7: Yeah.
2: He died covered in poop.
0: But I'm going to tell you something. God was merciful.
2: No, seriously. I don't think that's merciful.
0: I think if he died after he got covered in the poop, he was merciful.
1: Not live with that memory.
0: If I would have woken up in an ambulance covered in feces, no. Send me death now. No. I'm ready to go. Take me now.
2: Just take me out.
0: No, seriously, my family will be fine. I can't deal with that. That's just horrific.
2: I'd be in the hospital with a bloody nose, and I'd be like, just pull the plug, doc. I don't need to know this anymore.
7: That just sounds like Final Destination without the logs.
0: God.
7: I mean, but
1: different logs.
7: Yeah, different logs. But instead, you're covered in porta potty. Wow.
0: That's just disgusting. No, I don't even want to think about it. What a way to go, man.
1: But do they do an open casket after that?
2: Ooh.
0: Well, here's the thing. They're going to bathe you once you get to the funeral home. You know, but God, can you imagine the funeral guy going, what happened to this guy? You know, they, oh, God.
2: That's a very crappy way to end.
0: Oh, God.
2: Very, very crappy.
0: I don't know.
2: Well, speaking of crappy, a foundation funded by Hobby Lobby founder David Green and his family donated $300,000 to a group campaigning to overturn the Supreme Court ruling that legalized same-sex marriage nationwide. Them Before Us is a key organization behind Greater Than, a campaign launched by 47 conservative groups calling on the Supreme Court to overturn Obergefell versus Hodges. The organization argues that marriage policy should prioritize children having both a mother and a father, which, anyways, gross. I want to go ahead and go around you guys and talk about this. So what's your guys' perspective on Hobby Lobby? Brian, I'm going to throw it over to you.
7: They're just a very questionable business in my, you know, and I get what they are, but I mean, this goes to even ask, like, should businesses be putting out their beliefs? I don't know. Because once you put out your beliefs, it's like, okay, I'm going to shop here. I'm not going to shop here. And, you know, I get that. It's the same thing for Chick-fil-A. Granted, I don't eat Chick-fil-A for my personal reasons, but they believe what they believe, and good to you. It's as America is a free country. I'm just not going to give you business. So, but yeah, this, I don't know. I want to hear what everybody else has to say.
2: Yeah, I agree. And I really wish that there was a way that, you know, our rights were not just enshrined by Supreme Court cases, because mm-hmm. these sort of organizations wouldn't really, they would be more so focused on campaigning and legislation as opposed to trying to overturn the Supreme Court, which is literally the only reason why states are not able to ban gay marriage. But I want to go ahead and get MCC Tampa. What's your guys' perspective?
1: I mean, gay marriage is like one of the foundational issues for us. I mean, MCC Tampa, within the first year or two of our founding, did like dozens of holy unions at a time when gay marriage was illegal. We were saying, no, we're going to give you a church to do it. So this is a big deal to us, and it's something that we're going to fight for. That being said, what's heartbreaking is that like Hobby Lobby sells so much cool crap. Yeah. And like there are so few places where you can do that. So like as like we're making like vestments for church, you know, like stoles and things like that. Like there are so few places where you can go and put your hands on the fabric and feel what you're going to be making. And so I'm just determined if I have to spend money at Hobby Lobby, because it's the only place I can find the things that I need, it's going to be to make my queer vestments that are going to be covered in rainbows and used to share inclusive love. And I don't know, that it's campaigning against Obergefell is terrifying.
2: Very much. Mm-hmm. Esme, what's your thought?
0: They've always been embroiled in some kind of religious scandal. Has there ever been a time when their name didn't come up? They've literally like they paid the lobbyists and stuff to lobby for them. They like their Chick-fil-A is a little bit, as bad as they are, they're not as bad as them.
1: They've gotten, Chick-fil-A feels like it's gotten better. They've softened some of their stances.
0: They've pulled back a little bit.
1: A little bit.
0: But Hobby Lobby's always been very,
2: I wonder if
0: militant.
2: if it's more along lines of they pulled back or along lines of they just decided that, oh, silence is better.
0: Well, let me tell you.
1: Silence is better.
0: Let me say this.
1: Yeah.
0: Let me say this, that if you go into any Chick-fil-A, and I'm sorry, even locally, it's full of gays.
4: You are so right.
0: And I know this because I have friends that still go there, and they tell me all the time. And I say, come, they say, let's go to the drive-thru. I don't believe you. Girl, as soon as you wake, you get to the window, they go, hey, girl.
1: That's right.
0: When's your next show? I'm like, are you serious?
1: I mean, and sometimes you just need some hateful chicken.
0: So they're, at least they're hiring them. And let me tell you, they're hiring gays that aren't hiding they're gay.
2: No.
0: You know what I'm saying? They're hiding the ones that are like, hey, sis, what's up? Which is great. I think, listen, we should all be able to be who we are out in public without shame or embarrassment.
7: And even in Orlando, I knew of a gay-owned one. Mm-hmm. And so, I mean, not that it made it any better, but, you know, it's Chick-fil-A has just that reputation. Despite the franchise.
0: Yeah, they definitely have a very gay staff. I'm just telling you, they really do. And I'm talking about they hire the extra gay. Like the, you know what I'm saying? They don't hire the butch gays. They're hiring the girls, honey. Yes. My sisters are in there That's working right. it. Yeah. It's like, all right, this is fabulous. You feel like, listen, when you pull up to the drive-thru, I have literally been with friends where they go, who is that? Is that Miss Esme? I'm like, how the heck do they know? How the heck do these people know me? You know?
2: Well, you're famous, Miss Esme.
0: Yeah, but it's just funny to me how they have so many gays working there. So, yeah.
4: That is so
0: but
4: true,
0: though. It is true. It is really true. But Hobby Lobby's always been embroiled in something. I'm just, it's sad. I just wish they'd leave us alone.
2: Oh, absolutely. Yes. Yeah.
0: Just leave us alone, man. We're just trying to live our lives.
1: Absolutely.
0: Just leave us alone.
4: I've never been in a Hobby Lobby.
2: I haven't either.
0: Me neither.
7: I go to Michael's before, or Michael's or Joanne Fabrics.
0: I do like Michael's, though. I do like.
1: But so many of those places have disappeared. And, like, let's be honest. Like, who's buying craft and making supplies and things like that? Like, that is a very queer community that, like, Hobby Lobby, you are alienating people who would be spending a lot of money in your stores.
0: Because queers like to, and my answer, they like to craft.
7: My answer
0: and they
7: to
0: like
7: that,
0: to make things.
7: Amazon.
1: I know.
7: You get everything from Amazon nowadays.
1: I know.
7: Including the crafts. You hate it, but, you know, okay.
1: Yeah, it just comes back down to, like, I want to touch what this material is going to be. If we're sewing something, if we're going to create something with texture, like, okay.
7: And that's why I think that'll never go away.
1: Yeah.
2: Well, Nicki Minaj is charging fans for access to exclusive posts on her X account. She says the subscription is for people who want to have fun, think deeper, learn, laugh, and be themselves. The announcement came and received mixed reactions from fans, with some fans excited about the exclusive content and others questioning why she's charging for it. The move comes as Nicki Minaj faces a lawsuit over an alleged $275,000 debt to a concert production company. Minaj denies responsibility for the alleged debt, saying she was not personally part of the contract. I just find it really interesting that now that she's going against the LGBTQ community and supporting Trump, she's going ahead and charging for content. And very OnlyFansy.
0: So she's canceled.
2: She broke.
0: So she's canceled. I hope, seriously, and I know that she's, you know, she made a lot of money during the height of her fame. That's over. Yeah. She's not getting that back.
2: Well, she'll never make the amount of money that she did previously.
0: I can tell you, because I work in the clubs, and we don't even do her music anymore.
2: Yeah.
0: She's done. She's cooked. And when the DJs attempt to play her music, you see everybody going, like, looking, like, negatively, like, girl, you better shut that off and mix it into something else.
4: You know, turned against the very people who made you.
0: Yeah. She's done. She's cooked. She's done. I mean, she's just done. Period. I don't have nothing else to say about her. She's done, and I wish her well. Hopefully she invested her money well, because, you know, she's just done.
7: I don't think there's no coming back from what she did.
0: No, there's no coming back from
7: that. Not at all.
0: No, and the things that she has said, she has said such terrible things about, you know, that men should be, you know, men shouldn't date men and all that. Well, after she had judged on RuPaul's Drag Race, I mean, come on, girl. You just pick a team. Are you with us or you're against us? Yeah. Isn't that what Jesus said? Are you with me? You're against me? You know what I'm saying? Yeah. Are you with me or are you against me? She's definitely not with us.
4: Yeah. She can stay on the other side.
0: She can stay. I love her. Bye. God bless you. Good luck. Yeah. Mm-hmm. So, God, we're going to do the credit card one, because I think it's
2: You want to do the credit card one? We'll do credit card. Bad.
0: Yeah. I got to read it. Gosh, just to me. So Capital One closed more than 300 bank accounts. This was kept very quiet, Chris. I didn't hear about this. Capital One closed more than 300 bank accounts affiliated.
2: 385.
0: Okay, affiliated.
2: Almost 400.
0: Affiliated with the Trump organization and with Donald Trump himself in March of 2021. So they kept this quiet. The bank revealed that the closures followed an extensive internal money laundering review. Now, this is how they're handling it. They're saying, we're not saying that he laundered money, but everything in the account looked like he was, so we had to shut them down. So he was.
1: Yeah.
0: I mean, if it looked like it, if I dress up like a duck and I start walking around and everybody says, God, Esme looks like a duck, that's because I am a duck. I'm dressed up like a duck. Of course I look like. We're not saying that he was money laundering. We're saying that those accounts, all of them, not just one of them, all of them looked very, very suspicious, so we had to close them.
2: Well, raise of hand, how many of you guys had your accounts closed because of money laundering
0: I
2: issues?
0: I have never had any account closed.
2: Never had it closed.
0: Not a bank account, not anything. Girl, I'm good with everybody. I pay my debts, and that includes the IRS. I don't play with the feds. So I do not play. I do not.
1: Well, and banks are like obligated to take action on suspicious activity. That is the law that, you know, we expect it to be enforced under different administrations.
0: We're talking about the president of the United States of America.
1: Yeah.
0: And everybody's walking around going, oh, well, he's money laundering.
2: So, yeah, the Trump organization has argued that Capital One cut ties because of the January 6th riot and later use the money laundering concerns to justify this decision.
0: No.
1: Well, I mean, you know, if they did, though, like, low-key, okay, you know, that's a good reason to stop doing business with somebody.
0: But that's not right. The reason, and I believe Capital One. I believe I believe them. This looks bad. And they said, no, we can't be a part of this. We got to shut you down. I love you. Listen, it's the same thing when he was blocked from holding charities in New York. Yes. Donald Trump and his children could not hold charities in New York. Why? Can't they? Because they stole money from a children's cancer charity.
1: Yep.
0: I mean, children with cancer. Yeah,
1: absolutely horrible.
0: And not allegedly. They got caught, and the state of New York said no more charities for you guys.
2: Well, I think I want to go ahead and talk this more on the after show.
0: Yeah, we will.
2: Go a little bit further in depth. But I want to highlight another story. The Trump administration ordered temporary warning signs outside the Smithsonian National Museum of American History, accusing it of promoting radical gender ideology and political-based content. The signs will be placed along National Park Service walkways leading to the museum, but it's unclear when they will appear or what they will exactly say. 162 page White House report criticizes exhibits and educational materials addressing gender identity, gender fluidity, pronouns, transgender athletes, and chest binders. The report also argues that the museum does not give enough attention to America's founding story or to straight and white Americans.
0: Ugh. White nationalism. Yeah, I mean, you can see the head rearing its head up. You can see it. Yeah. If it was an animal, you could see the head going up.
4: That's right.
0: I mean, it's just so obvious. They're not even trying to hide it. They're trying to rewrite history. They don't want to do anything with slaves involved. Why? Because they're embarrassed about it. Don't be embarrassed about it. Just accept it. It's part of history.
7: Learn from it.
0: We should learn from it. We should teach our children about it so that we do not fall ourselves into that trap of repeating it. It's not something to be embarrassed about. We're not doing that now, I hope. I hope that, you know, some of these states, I wonder what's going on behind the scenes. But listen, it's part of our history. We need to own it.
4: That's right.
0: You know, we absolutely should.
7: You own it, the good, the bad, and the ugly.
0: I'm still waiting for, what's her name, Harriet Tubman on the $20 bill.
1: Yeah.
2: Although they announced that they're not doing that.
0: No. After we voted for it. After the American people voted for it.
2: Yeah, it's unfortunate. And there's been people who have been very confused about why there's been women heroes on the quarters, because Joe Biden did the women heroes.
0: Celia Cruz was one of them.
2: Yeah. And I'm very confused as to why people would be upset that somebody other than a white man is on the back of money.
0: But white nationalists don't want give women their props. That's why they're removing from the military and power positions. Mm-hmm. There's a couple of women right now that are ready to be elevated to general,
4: and they won't.
0: And he's blocking their elevation. Right. He's not going to let them get that promotion. So they're definitely targeting women, black people, gays, obviously. You know,
2: as a white person,
0: Latinos.
2: I'm gonna just tell all the other white men out there, the elevation of black women and black individuals as a whole does not deteriorate your place in society. It elevates other people and gets everybody else onto the great equal playing field that we should all be on. I don't understand why people would sit back and think that another group of people should have more of a harder time than they do. Everybody should just be equal. We should just living our best lives.
0: It's the same thing with DEI, Chris. It's the same thing. Diversity, equity, and inclusion. You think we're cussing them out. It's just asking people to be fair, to give everybody a chance.
2: Exactly.
0: Yes. No matter who you are, female, male, black, white, yellow, red, whatever your color is, whoever you are, we just want fairness. That's it.
2: Absolutely.
8: Just fairness, but they say it's bad. Equality is bad, I guess. I don't. In our world, in this universe right now,
7: maybe it'll
8: be different in the future when we have a different administration.
2: Yeah. Brian, what do you got to say?
7: Oh, no, I agree with everybody. They're not even quiet about it. And that's the shame. That's the shameful part of it.
2: Well, MCC Tampa, thank you for joining us on the precipice of your 55th anniversary. Thank you so much for coming in.
8: Coming up this Sunday.
2: Yeah, so where can people find more information about all that info?
1: You can check us out, mcctampa.com, find our social media pages, or, you know, just show up on Sunday at 10:30 in the morning at 408 East Cayuga Street.
4: That's correct.
2: Awesome. Well, we on the Big Gay After Show are going to continue our conversation with MCC Tampa, but I also got activists are learning that Florida agencies, the Florida Fish and Wildlife Conservation, are searching their driver records. We're going to talk about that. 25 states sue over Trump's new tariffs, calling them pretext to replace his old ones. We also got a man charged after fatally shooting his neighbor after he allegedly mistook her for a bear.
4: Wow.
2: I got also Michigan Attorney General. We covered this on the Big Gay News, but I want to talk about how the Michigan Attorney General is investigating how unvetted false allegations separated Pete Buttigieg from his children. Brian, what you got?
7: And history at the box office.
2: Yes, we're going to talk about
7: very much.
2: We're definitely going to talk about Spider-Man, because we didn't talk about Odyssey last week. But once again, MCC Tampa, thank you again so much for joining us. Esme, Brian, thank you so much for coming in and being the most amazing co-host I have ever had. You're the only co-host I've ever had. So technically, you know, the bar is low. But
8: wow. Thanks a lot. Thanks a lot.
2: But if you haven't heard it already, you are loved, you are appreciated, and we thank you so much for your support of the Big Gay Radio Show. We'll see you next time. We hope you have a wonderful rest of your day. Have a good one. Bye.
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10: Welcome to the newsroom. I'm Ankur Desai. Iran's security chief sets out a number of demands that he says the U.S. must satisfy before the Strait of Hormuz can be reopened. President Zelensky has stressed Ukraine's urgent need for more air defense interceptors after more deadly Russian missile attacks. And thousands more people have been evacuated from their homes in western Canada after a fast-moving wildfire doubled in size.
11: I don't know whether my house is gone or still there or not, but that fire came so fast and furious.
10: Donald Trump gets his man.
12: On this vote, the yeas are 50, the nays are 49. The nomination is confirmed.
10: The U.S. President's former personal lawyer, Todd Blanche, is narrowly confirmed as Attorney General. And
13: all of us are not enthused at the idea of anyone destroying books. I'm also not surprised that the companies are doing it. As long as it's not sort of regulated away, they will be looking for any kind of edge.
10: We explain why AI companies are buying rare books in bulk and then destroying them. All of that and more after this BBC World News update.
14: BBC News with Fiona MacDonald. Iran has acknowledged that negotiations with Oman over new arrangements for the Strait of Hormuz have been constructive. But Tehran's security chief has warned the strait would not open until the United States agrees to six conditions. Sebastian Usher reports.
15: The demands laid out by Mohammad Bagher Zoghadar are essentially a reiteration of Iranian conditions contained in the framework agreement with the US back in June. But now Iran's security chief has presented them as needing to be fulfilled before the Strait of Hormuz can return to full operation. The conditions include sanctions relief and war reparations, as well as an immediate end to the US blockade on Iran's ports. The statement, if taken at face value, further dampens recent hopes raised once again by President Trump of an imminent deal with Iran.
14: FIFA has issued a strongly worded defence of its president, Gianni Infantino, saying there has been a concerted and ongoing effort by some to undermine him. The head of world football's governing body has faced a week of criticism over his abandoned plan to sell stakes in FIFA competitions to private investors. Here's Dale Johnson.
16: This statement follows a Daily Telegraph report that a woman who's alleged to have been in a relationship with Mr. Infantino was given a severance payment by European football's governing body, UEFA. Mr. Infantino has strongly denied those allegations. In a statement issued tonight, FIFA hit out at what it called unsubstantiated assertions and demonstrably false claims, but did not specify the reporting it was referring to. It added that the future of its president should be decided by established democratic processes and not be the subject of allegation, insinuation, or misinformation.
14: A provincial state of emergency has been declared in British Columbia as a series of wildfires rage across Western Canada, forcing thousands of people from their homes. The province's premier, David Eby, described it as a fast-moving and threatening situation that has seen homes and other buildings destroyed.
17: Right now, our full focus is saving lives and supporting rescue efforts. Air evacuations are underway for people cut off by the fire. Emergency teams continue to work and will work around the clock. We are coordinating resources across government and staying in constant contact with incident commanders and local government leaders.
14: The Summerland region is among the worst affected, with officials saying the blaze remains out of control. President Zelensky of Ukraine has made an impassioned plea for Kyiv's allies to urgently provide more interceptors after another night when the country's defences failed to shoot down a single Russian missile. Three members of one family, including a child, were killed in the latest round of strikes overnight. Mr. Zelensky aimed his appeals at steadfast allies such as Germany and Poland, but also mentioned Japan and South Korea. World News from the BBC. Typhoon Dolphin has continued to batter southwestern Japan, injuring at least five people on Okinawa Island. It's also cut power to more than 40,000 buildings. Flights at the main international airport were halted as the typhoon brought heavy rains and violent winds with speeds of more than 160 kilometres an hour. A British charity helping children remove intimate images from the internet says reports of explicit deep fakes made using a child's likeness have significantly risen. The Internet Watch Foundation said most of the manipulated images reported this year were severe enough to meet the legal threshold for child sexual abuse material. Lucy Atchison reports.
18: The Report Remove Service, which is run by the Internet Watch Foundation and the NSPCC, received 420 submissions from children involving suspected fake or manipulated images in the first 6 months of this year, compared with 397 in the whole of 2020.

0: This is, I mean, it's usually supposed to be Makers. Ooh. This is Four Roses.
1: Nice.
0: It is a bourbon whiskey.
1: Ooh. Oh, yeah.
0: That's not too much, is it?
1: What is too much?
0: Yeah, that's what I said. Okay. There we go.
1: All right.
0: Okay.
1: Well, my friend, here to the go. Last one.
0: To the last one. From NPR. From NPR and from NPR and WNYC, coming to you from the... It's not as smooth as I thought it was going to be. From NPR and WNYC, coming to you from beautiful Brooklyn, New York, it's NPR's final hour of puzzles, word games, and trivia. Ask me another. I'm Jonathan Colton. Now here's your host, Ophira Eisenberg.
1: Thanks, Jonathan.
0: You're welcome.
1: Oh, so, you know, just for to let everyone in, we would do a shot of whiskey. We would do Maker's Mark, usually, before we went on stage.
0: That's right.
1: Before every Ask Me Another show.
0: Before every show, yeah.
1: And the reason, I'll tell you where that came from for me, is that I had the opportunity to go on the road back in the day with Radiolab, and they did that before their show. And I was like, why does everyone take a shot? And they were like, because you just have to remember that, like, you know, you're just here to have a good time. And right. I was like, that is great.
0: Yeah. It's a nice way to set the tone. There is a lot of hard work that goes into the show, but it's supposed to be fun. At the end of the day,
1: yes.
0: You do the hard work in advance so that when you get up on stage, you can just relax and have a good time.
1: Right. And any time you go, wow, this is really serious, or there's stress, or there's problems, then you all have a moment to reset and remember that you're about to do a trivia comedy show. <That's
0: right. laughs> And for those of you who have never been backstage at the Bell House, you know, I really do miss the Bell House.
1: It's the greatest.
0: And but the thing that I love, I don't really know the explanation for why it is there, but in the green room, hanging on the wall, there is a flag that says, "Don't give up the ship." And I don't know. I have thought of that flag so many times. But we have this last show to do.
1: You know, so what we've done is we have. Basically the best friends of the show. People we love, mm-hmm. people that have been involved in the show.
0: Yeah.
1: And it's going to be a good toast.
0: Yeah. So thanks everybody for listening over all these years.
1: Oh my goodness. Thank you so much.
0: It's been a great privilege to work on the show. Here it comes, your last episode.
1: That was the bourbon talking.
0: It's your last episode. Here it comes, your last episode. Don't give up.
1: Ask Me Another has been through a lot of changes over the years, but one thing has remained constant. Best friends of the show, composers Kristen Anderson Lopez and Bobby Lopez, have come back time and time again, including today. Kristen, Bobby, hello.
2: Hey, hello. Thanks
3: How
2: for
3: are
2: having
3: you guys?
2: Us back for the last one.
1: Good. Thank you so much. I have to ask you a question. We've had you on, well, this I think is the seventh time.
0: Yeah.
1: I mean this sincerely. How is it that we were able to get you back so many times? Why?
0: Yeah. What are you thinking? Well, don't you have think maybe
2: you've
0: to
2: made a, you've made a miscalculation about the value of having us on the show?
3: I think it's a bit of a supply and demand kind of formula that you've got some skewed data on.
1: All right. Well, I like that. It's in your favor. We're like, you are so amazing. You're like, we accept all calls. I don't know what you're talking about. I'm just going to ask that the truck that is about to unload a mound of Rubik's Cubes onto your driveway, drive away. Aww.
0: We have a lot left over, as it turns out. So,
1: how are your bats? Aren't there bats in your driveway?
3: We have bats in our breezeway.
1: Breezeway? What is a breezeway?
3: A breezeway is a...
2: It's a covered
3: it's a
2: pathway.
3: New England, it's a New England thing because snow. And so it connects a house to a garage, in our case. And
1: okay.
3: The bats, for a while, like we actually built bat houses. We have no mosquitoes up here because there's so many bats.
1: Nice.
3: They eat all the mosquitoes. That's a beautiful thing. But also, at the end of the night, they come, they hang out in our breezeway, and they digest all, like, hundreds of pounds of mosquitoes directly onto the walkway, which Bobby just got a bat poop blower.
2: Yeah, it's kind of like a leaf blower, but it's for bat poop.
3: Bat poop.
1: Nice.
0: Isn't it an appliance specifically for guano? Is that true? Or?
2: Yeah, it's the Guano Air Guano 3000. Yeah. Well, why are bats the only animals that poop guano?
3: Is that true? So wait, what do penguins poop?
1: Well, you know what? But I'm realizing now this is the quiz we should have been playing. We're going to give you...
4: Whose poop is it?
1: Whose poop is it? I mean, when you're talking about a finale...
2: Poop me another.
0: So this internet is telling me that guano is specifically for bats and seabirds.
2: Hey.
3: Thank you.
2: Oh. You're right.
3: Thank you. Wow. Ask me another.
0: Yeah.
1: So we have a very fun audio quiz for you called VIP Voices.
3: Ooh. Ooh.
1: We are going to play you a past clip of an Ask Me Another VIP, which means a very important puzzler. And you are just going to listen to the audio clip and you're going to tell us who you think it is.
3: Oh, this is where it's really bad that I remember faces. Not names. The visual learner is going to have some problems right now.
1: I think you'll be surprised.
3: Okay.
1: So let's play a clip and we're going to go back and forth. Kristen, this one is for you. This guest joined us in 2015. He came back from outer space to recite the lyrics to Taylor Swift's song, Blank Space.
5: Screaming, crying, perfect storms. I can make all the tables turn, rose garden filled with thorns. Keep you second guessing like, oh my God, who is she?
3: That's Patrick Stewart.
0: That is correct.
1: Yes, absolutely.
3: That is amazing.
1: Right?
3: Yes.
1: I mean, he could basically... turn anything to make it sound like Shakespeare.
0: He could read the phone book and I would pay $100 to see it.
1: I mean, I remember many things about when he came on the show, but he, at the time, lived in Brooklyn. And so he walked to the venue, which is just a funny thing to think of.
0: All right, Bobby, this guest starred in the Netflix series Russian Doll, and she joined us in 2016 to tell us what she keeps in her bag.
6: I always carry a spare pair of panties.
1: Smart.
6: Sunglasses and prescription glasses.
1: Right.
6: And Nicorette and cigarettes. Lighter, backup lighter. Metro card, $20. Amex, Visa, ID.
2: That's Natasha Lyonne.
0: That is correct. Yes.
1: That is right.
0: She brought her dog root beer, and her dog was backstage the whole time making a lot of noise, if I recall correctly.
1: Audio engineer is freaking out.
0: Yeah.
2: I'm having like sense memory back to like whether I listened to these podcasts in our car or in our kitchen.
3: Yes.
1: All right, Kristen.
3: Okay.
1: You know this guest from Broadway. In 2019, she joined us in Houston, Texas to share her love of 7-Eleven Slurpees.
7: It's the combination of the crushed ice with the Coca-Cola feel. So it's the burn of a Coke. Do you guys know what I mean? Some of you know. And then with the ice, and it never gets melty. Ice with the Coca-Cola feel. So it's the burn of a Coke. Do you guys know what I mean? Some of you know. And then with the

0: just goes, that's her trick.
1: Yeah.
0: She goes like, ah! Mm-hmm. Except like yeah. a just like out of nowhere. That.
1: Yeah, it's insane. All right, Bobby, this is the last one. It is for you. Wow. This reality TV mentor joined us in 2016, and he told us he wasn't always so confident in his sartorial choices.
0: I know who it is. I know who it
1: you
0: is.
1: You already know.
2: I've been a fan of Pocket Squares forever, but I could never do it. I would experiment. I'd put my jacket out on my bed. I'd flatten it out. I'd stick the pocket square in. I'd think, it looks all right. Then I'd put the jacket on, look in a mirror, and say, you look like an ass.
3: Wow. I know his name is Tim. It's Tim...
0: It's not a sword. It's not a...
3: Spear?
0: A spear.
1: Spear. Tim Spear.
4: Not a spear. It's not a candlestick. It's not a rope.
0: There could be water ones.
3: Oh, Tim Gunn.
0: Yes.
3: Yeah.
1: Tim Gunn is correct. Yes. He is the nicest, kindest man. When Tim came on the show, I went up to say hi to him, and he said, well, you must be Jonathan Colton. What a pleasure it is to meet you. I enjoy your work. And I was like, wow, that guy really, he did his research. He went out of his way to say hello, and I was very touched.
0: Aww. Is that what we should have
3: wait,
0: done?
3: Wait.
0: Should we have done
1: I
0: that?
1: Know. You kind of blew it. You guys kind of blew it.
0: You must be Jonathan Colton. I hear you have a cruise.
1: And then years later, I was at, I was at a red carpet event, and I was wearing a tuxedo. And he was also at this red carpet event, also wearing a tuxedo. I went up to say hello to him, and I was prepared to do the thing where I was like, I don't know if you remember me, but you were on the show, ask me another. And as I started to launch into that, he cut me off, and he said, well, it's Jonathan Colton. It's a pleasure to see you again, and you clean up very nice. It was just like, wow. He's a superhero of kindness, truly.
4: Yeah.
3: Wow. Oh, wow.
4: Thank you so much, Chris and Bobby. Thank you for being such great friends of the show. Always, always showing up and having so much fun with us.
3: Well, we've always loved this show. Thank you so much for making it. Thanks for making it for 9 years.
0: Thank you for not doing your research and thinking that we were bigger celebrities than we are. I really appreciate that. And truly, we've some of the best times we've ever had in the car with our family have been listening to your wonderful puzzles and songs and learning so much. And I just hope it comes back in another form or next month. As like,
1: that's
0: guess
1: very
0: what?
1: Sweet.
0: It's
1: Thank
0: Ask
1: you.
0: Me Another.
3: Holocast.
4: Ask Me Another.
1: It was all a joke.
4: It was all a joke. Yeah. Thank you so much. See you soon.
0: In Thanks. The Broadway world, we say happy trails.
4: Oh, yes. That's
0: so
4: a good one.
0: Happy trails to you. Trails.
4: Until next time.
0: Until we meet again.
4: After the break, we'll play our final music parody. One might call it our endgame. I'm Ophira Eisenberg, and this is Ask Me Another from NPR.

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0: Trivia. I'm Jonathan Colton. Now here's your host, Ophira Eisenberg.
1: Thanks, Jonathan. So here we are with our friends, comedians Aparna Nancherla and Joelle Nicole Johnson. They're joining us to play the very last word game. I think we're ever going to play on Ask Me Another. So welcome back. I know.
2: Yay!
3: Oh, thank you.
4: Honored to be here for the last.
1: So since this is our last show, just wondering, are you the kind of people who plan for endings?
4: I have a go bag.
1: You have a go bag?
0: Do you really have a go bag?
2: Yeah. Wow. If my go bag is just my purse I carry around, I mean, there is like many pounds of stuff in there. I don't know if any of it is useful, but if the apocalypse calls for receipts from 8 years ago.
1: Mm-hmm.
0: Yeah.
1: Very good. So Aparna, Joelle, when things get hectic or stressful at the show, we have always said, you know, wait a second, remember everybody, there is no such thing as a trivia emergency. But you can never be careful enough. So just in case something goes wrong, we have set aside an emergency game for a very long time. We've kept it in a box behind glass, and that's it. This is the time. So I have it here with me, and now I've got a hammer ready. You have no idea how long I have wanted to break this, but here we go. All right, I'm going to pull out the game.
0: And I didn't tell you this, Ophira, but a couple of years ago, I was just curious, and I already smashed my glass box, so I have the script already.
1: Of course you did. That makes perfect sense.
0: I wasn't supposed to, but I really wanted to see what was inside.
1: All right, well, let me look at it. I'm looking at it for the first time. Let's see. Oh, okay. In this word game, you'll mash up two terms linked by the word box. It's a little on the nose. Yeah, all right.
0: A little disappointing, actually. All right, so for example, if we said, once they got this Microsoft video game console, these kids from a beloved book series stopped solving mysteries and became Twitch celebrities, you would answer, Xbox car children. So you're mashing up the video game console, Xbox, with the book series, the boxcar children.
2: Great.
1: All right. Aparna.
2: Yes.
1: Movie theaters are attempting to lure back customers by installing this classic children's toy at their ticket counters. Keep turning the crank until a clown pops out to sell you two tickets to see Space Jam, A New Legacy.
2: Oh, Jack in the Box Office?
1: Yes, exactly.
2: Oh, boy.
1: Yes. Okay. Yes.
0: Very nice.
4: Yes.
1: That was very nice. The old classic Jack in the Box toy.
2: I hated that toy.
4: Who is that for?
1: I know.
0: Nobody likes clowns, and nobody especially likes surprise clowns.
4: Surprise. Shocking.
2: The worst kind of clown.
4: Yikes.
0: All right, Joelle, open this infamous container from Greek mythology, and you'll be bombarded with all the world's evils, including a bag of Zinfandel.
4: Box wine.
0: Box wine. Box wine.
2: It's also it was a streaming music platform.
1: A woman's name.
2: Pre-Spotify.
4: Lizzo Box Wine.
0: Lizzo Box Wine.
1: I would buy that.
0: I'm going to accept that answer because I think that should be a real product and I would like to drink some of it right now.
4: What did I miss? What was the streaming?
0: We're looking for Pandora's Box Wine.
1: All right. Aparna, guess what? Canadians aren't so nice after all. Now, in hockey, if you break the rules, not only do you have to sit in the sin bin, you also have to strip down to your underwear.
2: Penalty boxer briefs?
1: Yes! Yes and yes and
0: nice
1: yes.
0: Nice work.
1: Well done.
0: All right, this is your last clue ever.
1: Ever.
0: Make a count,
4: Joelle. I gotta get it.
0: Joelle, Nirvana's original version of this song was about the base of a very romantic bed.
4: Box spring?
0: Box spring is the second half, that's right.
1: Yeah, and then the, you know, little emoji that you would associate with love.
4: Heart box.
1: Yes, and heart, shove it together.
4: Box spring. That's the Nirvana song.
0: The Nirvana song is heart-shaped box, so it would be heart-shaped box spring. But we'll give it to you. You got
1: yeah,
0: that.
1: Yeah, you totally got that. I know that I will see you both in other places and in real life, but I just have to extend in this moment just a huge, hearty, over the Wi-Fi hug to you both. And thank you for being part of our shows, so many, and this final episode.
4: I'm so sad the show got canceled in person.
0: Oh,
4: thank you.
0: We're so glad that you were here to be with us for the end. So,
1: yes. Thank you so much.
2: Thank you, guys.
1: So every so often, our house musician, Jonathan Colton, has somewhere else to be. Maybe he's on vacation, maybe a cruise, maybe he's cheating on us with another podcast. No matter what the case may be, our next two guests come in and save the day. Julian Villard is our guest house musician. His latest album is called Please Don't Make Me Play Piano Man. And Cecil Baldwin is our guest puzzle guru. He voices the podcast Welcome to Night Vale, which is now in its 10th season, and he co-hosts Random Number Generator Horror Podcast Number 9. Cecil, Julian, thank you so much for joining us. This is our finale. Welcome.
3: Oh, so bittersweet.
1: I know.
3: But mostly sweet.
5: You saying those words kind of gave me a little bit goosebumps. I'm like, oh yeah, this is, wow. Okay, this is the finale.
1: Yeah.
0: This is it.
1: This is it.
5: This is it.
1: So you both have joined us in Brooklyn, outside of Brooklyn. On the road.
3: Yeah.
1: Anything stand out? Anything stand out from these experiences?
5: I've had some pretty awesome experiences. My favorite one was, I'm pretty sure that Jessica Walter was indirectly flirting with me on stage. I'm pretty sure that was happening because I was singing and she was totally like, ooh, I like your voice. Like, I couldn't tell if she was Lucille Bluthing me or it was real, but I totally just went with it and it was great.
1: No, I sat beside her. I remember that she had like, a look of mischief.
5: There was a little bit. I was like, she's totally kind of hitting on me right now.
1: Yeah.
5: I'm into this.
1: That's right. Cecil, that's hard. That's no topping that. That's impossible to top. But what's some memories that you have from this crazy, crazy ride called Ask Me Another?
3: I got to say, out of all the Ask Me Another memories, when Anthony Porosky of Queer Eye told me I had really cool shoes.
5: Oh, that's great.
3: Wow. My little gay heart went a pitter-pat.
0: That's great.
1: And what were the shoes? Just remind our listeners what your shoes were.
3: Yeah, they were cool shape, had little stripey bits on them.
1: Yep.
3: Queer Eye approved.
1: Queer Eye approved. Do you, as people who work in the entertainment field, as, you know, basically your entire lives is your career, any thoughts on endings and beginnings?
5: I feel really privileged that I even am getting to have an ending with you guys. Because I feel like, and that's it's like, especially in this time with everything that's going on, it's like we started together and we get to end together. And like, that's really kind of cool. Like it doesn't. It's so tough. It's such a crazy way to make a living. You kind of have to become hardened to all these elements to actually get to have that. It's kind of emotional. It's like, wow, this is like a real thing that we did together that we built. And it's really awesome to, you know, get to do it all with you guys. And you're the best. I love hanging out with you.
1: Oh, Julian. I got to tell you, Julian, what you said sent chills into my body.
5: Oh,
1: and also,
5: whatever.
1: I've never expected any wisdom from you. And
0: shots fired.
5: No, rightfully
1: he
5: so.
1: He knows that it's all with
5: no, us. It's my brain is, it's, I believe me, I'm amazed that just came out of my mouth too.
1: All right. So let's have a final game. Want to play a game?
3: Sure, guys, why not?
1: Guys, want to play a game?
3: One last time.
1: Okay, so you're in luck for your very last game. Your last time here, Jonathan Colton is going to sing you the clues in a music parody game called The Ends.
0: Oh. That's right. We changed the lyrics of famous breakup songs to make them about things that contain the letters END. Things like calendar, Big Bend National Park, endocrinology, and so on. You can earn a point by telling me the end thing or by identifying the song I'm parodying or the artist who made it famous. And Julian, you can also earn a point by just telling me how you would have done it.
5: Oh, yeah, instead. Sure. If that's good, absolutely.
0: I'll take criticism is fine. Okay.

0: And I should say you're working together on this, so feel free to...
1: You got this, Julian? Julian, I feel like this is your wheelhouse right here.
2: Well, you know, the song is... It sounded like you were emulating Sinead O'Connor's version of the famous Prince composition, Nothing Numeral 2 Compares to You, and I think you are referring to Cecil. I'd let you... What's the bartender?
0: Yeah, that is correct. Julian, I appreciate your overly detailed answer.
1: Nothing compares to you.
2: That's right. I forgot the U, the letter U.
0: The Sinead O'Connor version of the Prince song. Hilarious. All right, here's another one.

0: Yes.
1: It's Gwen Stefani. It's No Doubt.
0: Yes. Yep.
1: But I was trying to like focus. I got stuck on Twix, and I was like, wait, why are you shaking your Twix bars?
2: Mm-hmm. Mm-hmm. Julian, you have any thoughts?
3: I think the song that Cecil is referring to was actually recorded originally by the band No Doubt, and it's called Don't Speak, and you are referring to the contraption known as the vending machine.
1: Oh,
0: yes.
2: All right, here's your next one.

0: Okay, so clearly Dolly Parton's I Will Always Love You.
1: Yes.
0: That is but correct. I don't know the answer. Julian, do you know?
2: He's referring to multi-Grammy and Oscar and Tony and Emmy Award-winning star of the live-action or televised version, live version of Jesus Christ Superstar, along with Sarah Bareilles, Mr. John Legend.
0: That is correct.
1: That is correct.
0: I feel like I'm on Wikipedia right now. I feel like every time Julian saw it's like getting like Wikipedia live.
2: I just never get to be that guy on the show because that would make me obnoxious and you never hire me back. This is my last one, so I'm just going
1: for it. Fantastic. No, I love it. I love it so much.
3: All right, here's another one.

0: only word I can think of is perpendicular.
1: Yeah.
2: That is correct. That is the
0: word.
2: Is it?
3: Yeah.
1: That's mm-hmm. the word, yeah.
0: I'm good. Unconsciously a genius.
1: Julian, what can we
2: do? Julian, you want to give a detailed answer?
4: Yeah. That is a beautiful acoustic rendition of Swedish songwriter and performer Robin's synth pop smash, Dancing on My Own.
2: That's right. Exactly. And I gave you 8th notes instead of 16th notes. I didn't think that was, I didn't know if you were going to still, you know.
1: Ooh, was that like a hidden way to try to trip a musician up?
4: Jonathan honored the song and not the production. And I, as a songwriter, I appreciate that.
2: We should have you guys on all the time. Okay, here's another one.

0: Julian, you got this. What is you? What is this?
1: You don't have this?
0: Well, I mean, the U2 song I got.
2: Yes,
3: that's right.
0: No, I'm trying to get the clue.
1: Okay, well, the clue is the Italian musical word for loudness is a crescendo. Mm-hmm. You're right, you too. It's their classic from the Joshua Tree, With or Without You.
3: Mm-hmm. That's right. Yeah.
2: Mm-hmm.
3: All right, a couple more.

0: All right. The word you got nothing, Cecil. You sure? Should I just go
1: straight
0: in? Let's
1: go your own way.
2: Yes.
0: Go your own way.
3: Yes.
0: Is the clue innuendo?
3: Innuendo is correct. Ah. We also would have accepted double entendre.
4: No.
3: All right. Here's the last clue. The last of the last. Really enjoy it, everybody.

0: So you got to know Alanis Morissette. Yes.
1: You ought to know. That's right.
0: But it's like the Declaration of Independence. Yeah.
1: It is Declaration of Independence. Independence has an E-N-D in the middle.
0: Oh, okay. Gotcha.
1: So you had it.
2: So you had it. You just made it better.
0: I just said it with a funny accent. That's
1: yeah, you just did it. You just added a layer that I really appreciated.
2: Thank you so much. Oh my goodness. We love you guys. Thank you for everything. Thank you for always being there. I'm so glad we finally got together to do this. Julian, Cecil, thank you. See you again.
3: Yeah, it's been an honor and a privilege. Thank you so much for having me be part of the show.
0: Thank you, Cecil.
2: Coming up, Jonathan and I will answer your questions in our final round. I'm Ophira Eisenberg, and this is Ask Me Another from NPR.

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1: This is Ask Me Another, NPR's final hour of puzzles, word games, and trivia. I'm Jonathan Colton. Now here's your host, Ophira Eisenberg.
0: Thank you, Jonathan. So here's what we're going to do, my friend. This is just for you and me. I'm going to ask you about things that have happened on Ask Me Another that our listeners actually never got to hear. All right. So in a cut segment from our 2016 Los Angeles Roadshow, do you remember that?
1: Yes.
0: Okay, I'll tell you what you said later.
1: Okay.
0: But we did a bit where we pretended one of our guests was running late and had Weird Al step in to do the interview instead.
1: Okay.
0: This was our idea of a hilarious joke. Who was the guest?
1: That was when we had Tom Cruise on the show.
0: Yes. It was Tom Cruise.
1: It was Tom Cruise.
0: And of course he was running late.
1: He's always late. Yeah, he's got a lot to do.
0: It was okay. It was not Tom Cruise.
1: All right, who was it?
0: Do you want to hear the clip?
1: Yeah, let's hear the clip.
0: Okay.
2: So, what a typical day?
0: Yeah, every day.
2: And the life of me, Jeff Goldblum. Okay.
0: No problem.
2: Well, on a typical day, my alarm would go off at 11 a.m.
0: Oh.
2: I would put on my rhinestone bedazzled morning speedos. and then I'd trundle onto the bathroom where my manservant would brush and floss my teeth.
0: Okay, so maybe you know the answer.
1: I mean, it's Jeff Goldblum.
0: Yes, exactly.
1: Can I just say, Weird Al is such a funny, funny man. And in my defense,
0: yeah,
1: Jeff Goldblum is the Tom Cruise of character actors.
0: You're right. Yeah. And he's been in a lot of movies.
1: He's been in a lot of movies. So I was very close.
0: Yep, that are sort of action-based. Okay, that was very good. Here's a new one. We made quite an entrance in our 2018 San Diego Roadshow. How did we come into that theater? Do you remember?
1: This, I believe I remember this. I believe what we did is we got those electric scooters that some cities have,
0: yes,
1: like littering the sidewalk like garbage.
0: Yep.
1: We each picked one and we each rode in from the back of the house all the way down the aisle and just dropped them in front of the stage and jumped on
0: and hopped on the stage. And it was quite an incline, may I say.
1: It felt a little unsafe.
0: And it was the bird.
1: The bird scooters, that's
0: the bird
1: right.
0: Scooters. And then I don't know what happened to the bird. All I remember is that I guess mine did not get returned immediately. So it was a hefty charge.
1: It was a very long rental.
0: But that's fine.
1: Yeah.
0: That's fine. Okay. We have a clip of Travis announcing our entrance.
1: Let's listen to this triumphant moment.
3: Please welcome to the stage of the historic Balboa Theater in San Diego, Ophira Eisenberg and Jonathan Colton.
1: I mean, let me just say, massive props to producer Travis Larcher.
0: That was amazing.
1: For his professional wrestling intro.
0: Oh my God. I felt like I was at wrestling inside of a monster truck. Did you hear that cheer? People loved the scooters.
1: Yeah.
0: All right. Here's your next one. In a bit that we cut out of our 2017 show with musician Jason Mraz, we handed him an object and asked him to do something with it.
1: Hmm.
0: What was it?
1: We handed him Ask Me Another Rubik's Cube.
0: It's a good object.
1: And we asked
0: solid
1: him
0: choice.
1: To stick it where the sun don't shine.
0: We're like, we're done.
1: Did he open an avocado farm?
0: Yes.
1: We handed him an avocado.
0: And?
1: Asked him to identify what kind of avocado it was.
0: Close. We just asked him to identify the ripeness. The thing that we go through.
1: We said, Jason Mraz, is this a ripe avocado?
0: Right. The thing you go through in your house all the time. How do you know? Is it time to slice it or not?
1: You're telling me that this got cut out of the show the moment where he asked Jason Mraz if the avocado was ripe?
0: Yeah. Well, let's listen. Is that avocado ripe?
4: Yes.
1: Even he knew at the time. He was like, this is not good for radio. What are you people doing?
0: Yeah, right. He was like, can I go?
1: I thought this was a real show.
0: Why are you giving me an avocado on a radio show?
1: You know that I'm Jason Mraz, right?
0: All right. This is a classic one that comes up in my brain when I think of all the different things. Like, when things go great, you want to celebrate them. But what you really want to talk about after the show is when it did not go as expected.
1: Yeah.
0: So in 2013, yeah, we forgot to hit record before interviewing one of our guests, and we had to do the interview all over again. Who was the guest?
1: I remember this. I will never forget it because it is one of my biggest fears is that I'm going to do a thing that is supposed to be recorded and just never hit record. So I will never forget. It was R.L. Stein, author R.L. Stein.
0: Yes, R.L. Stein. And what a professional, creative person, because he rolled with it. He was not upset at all. And he came back on and I asked him some of the same interview questions, some different ones to keep it fresh. And he answered all of them differently. He made like an entirely new, interesting segment.
1: Yes. Thank you for not yelling at us.
0: All right. So this year we spoke to a Presidential Medal of Freedom recipient who greeted us in an unexpected voice. Who are we hearing in this clip?
4: I have enjoyed your radio show for years because... Because, you know, I love music. You know, the questions you ask people is so silly. I just don't know how you could ever answer these questions. You're wonderful. You're wonderful.
1: You know, what's shocking is we hadn't spent 10 seconds talking to each other when he started doing it. And it's like, it just goes to show what a wonderful mind and heart he has. That was Yo-Yo Ma.
0: That was Yo-Yo Ma, right.
1: And that is the way he chose to enter the room, with a goofy voice.
0: You know, and I was obviously psyched to have him on the show. Mm-hmm. I was also intimidated.
1: Sure.
0: I wanted to make the best use of that time. And then he entered like that. And I was like, oh. This is just going to be great.
1: Yeah. And I want him to be my guru and my psychiatrist and also my mom.
0: I know.
1: Yeah.
0: Great job, Jonathan. You got 3 out of 5.
1: Thanks, Safira. I thought we were keeping score.
0: Sorry. It's time for the final round. So we usually ask the questions, but this time we asked you, the listeners, to ask us questions, anything you've ever wanted to know about the show or us or whatever.
1: Yeah.
0: But I say to do this, we should have a cocktail.
1: I think that's appropriate. The final round.
0: The final round.
1: Okay. Do you know, Afira, lately I've been having martinis kind of heavy on the vermouth. Because
0: interesting. Why is that?
1: I love a martini.
0: Yeah.
1: But the thing about a martini is it's a lot.
0: Oh, my goodness.
1: It's a pretty intense beverage. It's
0: yeah.
1: kind of boozy.
0: So, but because it is a boozy drink, that's why I like it with 3 olives, because I need some snacks along the route.
1: Right. You get through this difficult journey, and at the end of it, you have a meal waiting for you.
0: That's right. Well, I do one at the top for the prime, and then one halfway through, because halfway through, you're hungry, and then one at the end to settle your stomach.
1: Right. That's very smart. Okay, good. There you go. There's
0: yours. Oh, gorgeous.
1: 3 olives, as ordered.
0: Gorgeous. Cheers.
1: All right, cheers.
0: To you.
1: To you.
0: Okay. What 9 years? Where do we start? Okay, well, I'm going to just start with the most common question we get asked.
1: Yeah.
0: How are we so hilarious?
1: The truth is, people, we don't know.
0: I don't know.
1: If they knew how to do it, they would do it all the time.
0: That's right.
1: But they can't.
0: They tried to bottle it, and they couldn't.
1: They couldn't.
0: Yeah, so they were like, you know what we do with this brilliance? End it.
1: let's give them 9 years, and then that's enough.
0: Actually, the number one question we get asked is, who was your favorite guest?
1: Mm.
0: That is an impossible question to ask, because
1: yeah.
0: so many people have been on the show. I cannot believe how many people.
1: Yeah.
0: John Cameron Mitchell, who you know as Hedwig, you know him from Shrill and lots of television, but I saw Hedwig when I just moved to New York and I became obsessed
1: yeah.
0: with that movie and John Cameron Mitchell. And then I saw it on Broadway maybe 12 times. So when he showed up on the show, I wore a tank top that I bought from Hedwig. And it was amazing because I remember he looked and went, where did you get that one? Like, I got some special
1: wow,
0: edition.
1: You a deep cut for him. That's the hardest thing that the like fan really fanning out is hard not to do. I, you know, Loudon Wainwright, who most people will know as Rufus Wainwright's father, was on our show. And I try not to do this, but this was one case where I was like, I just have to be a complete nerd. And so I went up and I said, I just got to tell you, I learned so much from you. And everything I do as a songwriter, it comes from this base of like listening to your music and understanding what a song is. And then he said, well, I guess I'm entitled to 10% then. I said, so you are.
5: Excellent.
1: So you are, Loudon Wainwright.
5: Right. Oh, a musician and businessman all at the same time.
1: That's right.
5: No, that's true. We've had so many comics on the show. I mean, at the Bell House and at Zoom, so many I've looked up to. When we had Sarah Silverman on, this was in Zoom, we played a game with her, which was real or fake Kit Kat brand.
1: Right.
5: And Kit Kat sent me 100 Kit Kats. They got in touch with my reps.
1: That's wonderful.
5: And sent me 100 Kit Kats.
1: Wow.
5: And I ran into Sarah Silverman recently in New York at a comedy club. And I said, I got all these Kit Kats and I felt like I should have sent some to you. And she goes, they sent them to me too.
1: Well, wait a minute. How come I did not get any Kit Kats? Everybody in the room got Kit Kats except for Jonathan Colton?
5: I should have given them to you.
1: No, Kit Kat should have given them to me.
5: You're right. I'm sorry. Kit Kat, if you're listening. And you have before,
1: no,
5: as it turns out.
1: If I may have here. Kit Kat, if you're listening, it's too late.
5: Yeah, so many great things. RZA came on. I mean, that was an amazing get. Thank you again,
1: that's a good booking right
5: Sage
1: there.
5: Howe, our booker. So there you go. That is a whole bunch of information on our favorite guests. Okay. So about our games, people love the music parody games, Jonathan, and they would love to know, how do they come together? Who writes them? How does it work?
1: Yeah. So I do not write the music parodies. A lot of people don't know this, and I feel bad that I get all this credit for work that I haven't done.
5: Do you?
1: I mean, yeah. No, I do.
5: No, of course, of course.
1: So we have a whole team of writers who write all of our puzzles, including the music games. And a lot of people write the music games, but I will give a special shout out to Karen Lurie, who has written.
5: Oh my goodness, Karen Lurie,
1: 100 of the music parody games.
5: A game show music parody writing.
1: I mean,
5: expert.
1: Yeah, she was sort of born to do this, and I think part of it is you really need to take it seriously. You really need to have the song be as equal a part as the jokes.
5: So the other thing that happens with a live show or even a Zoom show that is then cut down to be a radio show is you have some magic involved, which is called editing.
1: That's right. Which is to say they take out the bad parts.
5: Right.
1: And they leave the good parts in. Ramel Wood, one of our producers,
5: yep.
1: and James Sparber
5: yep.
1: edit the blocks together. They beautify it. And they make us sound as smart and funny as they can, given the meager materials that we hand them.
5: All right. So how often does Ophira have to cut her bangs? You know what? This is the only thing I need to tell you. No joke. My hairstylist yesterday sent me flowers. So if that gives you any indication,
1: wow.
5: It is quite a bit.
1: Wow, you got like a corporate gift from your hairdresser.
5: Yeah.
1: That's impressive.
5: Trust me, if I move, they're going to be like, do we have to close the shop?
1: Yeah, where are you moving to? And what are the rents like there?
5: People have asked, how did we meet?
1: Yeah.
5: Good question.
1: That is a good question. All well, right. There had been an early season, like sort of pre-practice season of the show. And I got involved partway through that. And then they wanted to get a different host. And so we were sort of, I guess, auditioning people.
5: Auditioning, yeah.
1: Yeah. And so Ophira was one of the people who came in. And I remember being in the NPR office. And I was out in the waiting room.
5: Yep.
1: And we just had a chat. And we just sort of clicked immediately. It was just like a very comfortable, funny chat.
5: And it was just like, oh, this person seems totally normal.
1: It's a very low bar.
5: But that's a high bar.
1: It's actually a high bar,
5: yeah.
1: Where
5: you go like, oh, I could just talk to this person like I would a person.
1: I mean, that's sort of what we're doing now. Here it is. Here it is, if you're at the end of the party. It's literally you and me.
5: I know, in a room.
1: In a room together.
5: With some gym.
1: And we're out of questions. We have nothing else.
5: And we'll keep going.
1: To say or talk about it, and we're still continuing to talk.
5: Right.
1: But I think it is time that we wrap
5: yes,
1: up
5: thank
1: and
5: you so
1: say
5: much.
1: Goodbye.
5: I got to say, it has been an unbelievable joy to hang out and play games with you, Jonathan Colton.
1: Yes, and you too, Fair. It's really been a gift. 9 years.
5: 9 years. Can't argue with 9 years. And it has changed so many times. We've been all over the country. We've been in a lot of different bars and dinner places and green rooms and clubs and met so many people. And other people working at public radio stations have welcomed us. And wow, it has been, I guess, what they say, one crazy ride.
1: It has. And we're so grateful to all the listeners and fans. And we've really loved hearing from you, especially over these last few weeks.
5: Oh, my goodness. Thank you so much.
1: We have found our way to the end of this thing. And we're just so grateful. Thank you so much for listening and being with us and talking back to us. We really do appreciate it.
5: And obviously, it's not just us. There is an incredible team of people that puts this show together. And so many great games were written by so many great people. And so thank you to the Bell House. Thank you to the team. Ugh. Thank you so much for everything. And I guess I'll see you soon, Jonathan.
1: Yeah. Happy trails.
5: Happy trails. Till next time. Ask Me Another's house musician is Jonathan Colton.
1: Hey, my name anagrams to Thou Jolt a Cannon.
5: Today's music parody was written by Karen Lurie.
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5: John Chinesky.
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1: I'm Jesse Thorne. Michelle Indegiocello is a very successful solo artist. Her face is on the cover of albums. And she is also a bass player, a really good one. So does that mean that she secretly dreams about ripping out sweet guitar solos? No, it does not mean that.
2: You don't want to marry a guitar player. 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
1: From MaximumFun.org and NPR, it's Bullseye. This week, more guitar slander from Michelle Indegiocello. Plus, I'll talk with Sean Clements. He's a superstar podcaster who just wrote the first ever sports movie about pickleball. That's all coming up on Bullseye. But first, the news.

0: Michelle and Andegiocello, welcome back to Bullseye. It's nice to see you again after I just counted 17 years.
1: Wow. Thanks for having me. I'm very grateful to be here.
0: Congratulations on winning some Grammys in the meantime. I'm going to take full credit for that.
1: Take it.
0: It's funny. I feel like you, as your career has matured, have receded more and more to the side and back of the stage, even in your own records. Do you think that's true? Am I making that up?
1: I don't really think about it, but okay, to step to the back of the stage. I mean, I definitely have a hand in writing the material. I usually definitely play one or two things on the songs. I help shape and color it. I'm always in there. I'm everywhere.
0: But at the same time, you're much less often singing all the vocals. You're less often writing the songs. You've had more records of interpreting other songs.
1: Oh, yeah. Just, yeah. Well, yeah.
0: You know, those are the front person things.
1: Huh. Front person. Yeah. I mean, you know, everyone, when you win the Super Bowl, the offensive coach doesn't get a lot of shine. And that's kind of how I see myself. But I know I'm the one putting in the real work.
0: That's fair. Why did you want to work on this B.B. King record?
1: I was just telling your colleagues. Came to me through my agent, you know, for a documentary. Would I make an accompanying record to go along with a documentary about B.B. King and this particular record that he made 50 years ago? And so I do think I strive, I do well at rearranging songs that already exist. I think it's something that comes from my time in D.C. You know, a lot of go-go music is taking covers that people love and fitting them into that feel and bringing something fresh to it. I really enjoy doing that. I think there's a great skill in that too, even if I didn't write it or didn't sing it all. And so it just sounded like something I could do well. And we had a discussion. I think I talked to the producers of the documentary twice. We had two discussions. They told me what they wanted. And it was really interesting to do because I had to work with 5 to 7 different singers that I would not be in the room with, or they would only come and you'd have 2 hours with them or something like that. And I just made a record where I had to do that already. I made a duets record that was a lot of moving parts, so I felt really prepared for it, the team and I. And so once I heard the B.B. King record, I was like, this is really unusual, because I don't know if you've read the credits. It was a band that he never used. It was something he produced, kind of did all his own, and it really sounds different from any of his other records. So it was just a challenge to see how I could bring something new and fresh to that, along with trying to understand, perhaps, or, you know, I like to wonder, where was B.B. King at this moment in his life, you know?

0: It's Bullseye. I'm Jesse Thorne. My guest is bassist and singer-songwriter Michelle Ndeye Ochella. It's hard to imagine B.B. King at any moment in his life for me other than blues legend B.B. King, because he was blues legend B.B. King for so long. To me, he was, you know, I'm 45 years old, and I remember him being an elderly legend when I was a tiny child, and he didn't pass that long ago. You know what I mean?
1: Yeah, yeah. He's forever. Plus, there's a great documentary, I forget the name of it, but, you know, blues singer, a preacher, or a pimp, the clothes work, you can pretty much stay the same throughout your arc in your career. And I feel like, yeah, he's timeless. You know,
0: Michelle, I'm not going to lie. I feel that way about public radio host.
1: Wow.
0: I chose public radio host when I was 19 years old because I knew that I could just do the same stuff until I'm 82 and they not kick me off the air like Studs Terkel.
1: One of my faves. But I'm wondering if you have on slippers. We just can't see them. But like I said, you know, you find a thing that you excel at, and I feel like B.B. King is one of the greatest guitarists, and that didn't change over time, but I do think audiences changed. And you can hear in the recording, he went for some modern type sounds, and that's what made me think, like, let's go further with the blues.
0: Do you ever pick up an electric guitar when you're hanging out at home?
1: All the time. I got an accordion. I have a recorder. I have a glockenspiel. I have all kinds of instruments. I try to touch some sort of musical something during the day.
0: I mean, you made an incredible album with an instrument called an omnichord. I saw an omnichord at the flea market the other day.
1: Suzuki.
0: And there was a brief moment. There was a brief flash in my mind, like, if I bought this omnichord, I'd be as good as Michelle Ndeye Ochella.
1: There you go.
0: And then I remembered I can barely play a ukulele. But what do you do with the accordion?
1: Oh, it's a button one. I just, as I'm moving through space and time, that's funny you say I'm in the background. Like, I don't know, this month I'm totally focusing on being a singer and nothing else. And so sometimes I just use it to, like, sing with myself and just hear something to give me a harmonic center. But I just, right now I'm focused on being a good singer and singing the way my body has changed. And people don't talk about it, but when your hormones change, your voice, it changes the character of your voice. And mine gets lower and lower. And so I'm trying to find different ways to use it. And so, yeah, right now I'm really focused on being languid and having enough air to sing and having a good tone in my voice.
0: Are you fully comfortable with your singing? I mean, you've been singing on records for 35 years or 40 years or something.
1: Hilarious.
0: 35 years, yeah.
1: Yeah, I only sing because when I was younger, I'd make these demos. I wanted to be like Terry Lewis and Jimmy Jam and write all the songs and for everybody. And so I would book these sessions at this like cheap studio, and I'd have these songs, and the singer would never show up, or if I didn't have enough to pay, they would, you know, just never came. So eventually I just started doing it. And so I'm a reluctant singer, and it's only recently that I'm trying to accept that this is my voice, and seems like some people like it. So the best I can do is just try to step into it fully, you know.

0: I'm Jesse Thorne. You're listening to Bullseye. My guest is Michelle Indegeocello.
1: I read an interview where you very casually said, or at least it read as casual. You very casually said, I don't think my mom liked me.
2: Oh, I know for sure. I say that with great certainty. It's not casual. Not casual at all. And once, and that's the beginning of healing. Like I let that go because I, like I said, my mother was a mixed race woman born in the 40s. I can't imagine what my mother went through. And that's why I have ultimate grace for her. I think it was angry a lot of the time, but, and it definitely had some effects on me. But like I said, the ball, when, once you read The Fire Next Time, you grieve for all of us. Racism, bigotry affects us all. And in really subtle ways, to parenting, to education, to job opportunities. You know, my mother had a fourth grade education and was married to a very overbearing man in the military. You got to remember, women couldn't have their own checking account till what year? I think it's 74. I can't imagine. I cannot imagine what my mother went through. And she had a hysterectomy when she had me before they knew you could leave the ovaries. And so she went through menopause at age 23. Mother had three children by the time she was 23. So when I say that, it's not casual, because I think the other side of that is like, I don't need a cheerleader. I think that's the only reason I've gotten so far. I'm not like, I don't need affirmation. Some stuff I make is good. Some stuff I make is bad. You get a bad review. Sometimes you get a good one. I take a critique like a compliment like a critique. That's what I've learned. It's just like, I don't need it. I've learned to do that for myself. Inside my own mind, I have a universe and a world that no one has access to. And it's amazing. And I think that product of my childhood is that. It's like, I've learned, like people use that tag phrase, world building, but I really can in my imagination and through music.
1: You've also been a mother almost all of your adult life, because your first child was born when you were 20.
2: Yeah.
1: Like you had a baby on your hip when you were signing record deals and stuff.
2: Yeah.
1: How do you think it affected your life that, and your art that, you know, as you were becoming a public artist, you were also taking care of a two-year-old. And as you were...
2: Oh, yeah. I had help. I had help.
1: Right. For sure.
2: Yeah, I had help. Okay. Yeah. I think I tried to live with his father for like 3 days. And I think I was like, this will not work for me. And I must figure out a way to make my own way through the world. And... I think that was the motivation to just leave D.C. and go to New York and do the best I could. And to, I mean, thank God I did. I don't think I would have survived or been the person I've grown to be if I would have stayed. And I think it just affects you like, I got to make money. We have to eat. I knew what it was like to be not so wanted. And having my own child just really made me go, in the simplest terms, I don't know what I'm doing, but you will never, ever have a day where you do not feel wanted or like involved in something and, you know, loved and cherished in some way. If anything, that is my job in the tribe. Like, I, if anything, am... here to say, I'm glad you're here. Happy you were born, you know?
1: When you fell in love and got married decades ago, was it difficult for you to be in partnership with somebody else? And I ask you because for me and my wife, I've been married to my wife and I've been with my wife since we were teenagers and I love her more than anything.
2: Wow.
1: But I also
2: How old, may I ask? Teenagers, how?
1: We were 17. We were seniors in high school.
2: Wow. Oh, go ahead.
1: And even with the most loving, supportive partner ever, I think it probably took me 10 years to be comfortable. And like, no, she was definitely on my team and stuff, and it was okay, yeah. And I didn't just have to do everything myself.
2: Oh, yeah, yeah. Oh, you're the lone wolf. You got that lone wolf vibe, huh?
1: Well, yeah, sure. But, yeah. You know, yeah. I'm partly, for me, it's partly being an only child. But like, but I wonder if having that relationship with your mother gave you that feeling of feeling like you need to go through life and be totally reliant on yourself.
2: Yes.
1: Which can make it difficult.
2: Yes. Amen. We high five each other from afar. Boo. Okay.
1: But that can make it hard to learn to be on a team with somebody.
2: But I'm on a team with a lone wolf though. We too. So it's a good match. Yeah. We are a good team because we both know each other's operating systems well. You know, sorry to sound like a therapist, but yeah, I'm learning to attach. It takes time, you know. Or actually, I'd say to you, I don't know, it takes time to trust somebody. You're constantly changing. And even though you've known them since they were 17, them at 25 is completely different than them at 39. You're constantly in this dance. It's the ultimate interview. I love this one book about marriage. They talk about it's a conversation that one, it doesn't end till someone dies. You're in this just forever conversation with one another, getting to know each other. And I try to approach it like that because I'm begging for certainty, but that's just not real. And you just try to find someone to ease that discomfort of knowing that nothing is for certain.
1: I have one last music question for you.
2: No, hit me.
1: You're a brilliant bassist, and bass has always been your first instrument. And bass is an unusual instrument from which to lead a band.
2: No, it's the best. It's the best position. Let me tell you why.
1: Okay.
2: I am both rhythm. I make the drummer sound good. I make the drummer make sense. Bass player is usually the one that knows the arrangement of the songs. If I don't change, nothing works. I make the chord that the piano player is playing work. You know, I can move around. I can see pretty much I can turn around and look at the drummer. I can turn around and look at the keyboard player. The singer can walk over to me and tell me stuff like, hey, maybe four more bars, keep going. You know, like I'm the bass, like the bass player is the, it's, don't sleep on the bass player. Don't, like, come on. That's the foundation of the whole thing. I make it jump off. Like, don't get it twisted.
1: Did you ever think, like, my name is on the front of the record, I should be playing guitar solos?
2: No, I don't have guitar dreams. I don't have that. I'm not the, like, I don't want to be wailing. Like, the guitar player is, like, you don't want to marry a guitar player. You know? It can't be your best friend. And they can't be the one in charge of the van. Like, it just doesn't work. I either want to be the bass player, the tour manager, or the drummer. Those are the highly respected positions. Guitar? I'm joking. No. But, you know, come on. You have to have a really strong personality to be the guitar player. Let's like, tick down the list. Let's go.
1: My former drummer, producer, Kevin Ferguson down there, is basically doing everything except for pump his fist.
2: Yes. See, and I want to kind of be like the golfers, like after I play the bass after a song and just do that, like, ah, and because I nailed it, you know, you go ahead and clap, but, you know, so, but tour manager, bass player, drummer, take it from me, kids. These are the positions to play.
1: And apparently accordion, from what I hear.
2: Hey, man, the way the future's going, any instrument you can play, I told them at the Chris Thiele camp, can you do your job without electricity? And I think I can.
1: Well, Michelle, it's so nice to see you, and I'm so grateful for your time. Thank you so much for talking to me.
2: It was so great to talk to you, Jesse, and to see you in the tiny screen.
0: Michelle Ndege Ocello, folks. You can listen to her work on the B.B. King tribute, Lucille Talks Back, wherever you stream or buy music. We'll be back in just a second. It's Bullseye from MaximumFun.org and NPR.
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On this show, you'll hear solutions journalism for social justice, fueling action, not despair. I'm Sona Ali Kohatkar, host and executive producer. This week, we'll begin by digging under the headlines of how the Trump administration has refused to renew funding for legal representation for unaccompanied immigrant children. My guest will be Shayna Aber, Executive Director of the Acacia Center for Justice, and we'll find out what's at stake and how people can push to restore protections. Then Brett Grody, Lead Counsel for political prisoner Mumia Abu-Jamal, will share the latest effort to free Mumia. It's a petition to the United States. Finally, we'll go to Pennsylvania, whose state Supreme Court this year struck down mandatory life without parole sentences for felony murder convictions. Chris Henderson, co-founder of Amistad Law Project, will explain what led to the victory and whose lives it'll impact. That's coming up in just a moment.

0: 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Tens of thousands of children are going to have to start defending themselves in immigration court proceedings after the Trump administration refused to renew contracts with legal advocates. Children as young as a few years old will be expected to make their case for why they should be allowed to remain in the United States or risk deportation. Congress has allocated funding for immigrant minors under the Office of Refugee Resettlement for decades, and the federal government has had contracts with nearly 100 legal organizations to do so. One of them is Acacia Center for Justice, and its executive director, Shayna Aber, now joins me. Welcome to the program, Shayna.
1: Thanks for having me.
0: Explain, first of all, what the practice has been. I mentioned that Congress allocated funding up until the Trump administration came into office and, you know, basically began dismantling people's rights. What was the norm for a child who might be in the United States without a parent present?
1: Yeah. So in 2005, Congress began really taking seriously trafficking risks and persecution claims that children might have who are arriving unaccompanied by an adult legal guardian in the United States. And in taking that seriously, they began to pilot a program. I think from 2003 to 2005, there was a pilot for legal services for children, so kids could understand what their rights are, both in custody and as they're going through immigration court proceedings, and to break the cyclical trafficking risks, which, you know, were really apparent with kids who had been trafficked being sent back to their traffickers and then trafficked again over the border. And so in 2008, under President George W. Bush, who, as your listeners might remember, had a real commitment to trafficking survivors, there was a bipartisan, unanimous Congress that passed into law basically memorializing a model by which children would be able to have legal services provided for them while they're in custody, and where some children would be able to actually have legal representation. That was signed by George W. Bush. And the norm over the years has been to continue to invest in ensuring that children have the ability to have their voices heard in immigration court in one of the most complex legal systems in the country.
0: So what did the Trump administration do? So your organization was essentially one of those helping to provide that legal representation. And now what?
1: So right now, this week, kids are being called into court and into their asylum interviews. Legal teams around the country are doing as much as they can to fill an unprecedented gap left by the government. And we still don't have confirmation on what is going to be the government's plan ongoing for ensuring that children have the ability to meaningfully participate in their process and have their rights vindicated. The Trump administration really, from day one, tried to terminate this contract and the ability of children to have their legal rights understood, evaluated, and honored. And, you know, the first time they tried to end this contract was in February, right after they entered office, then March, then it was reinstated by a judge. Now, since November of 2025, they have refused to pay any of the subcontractors under Acacia's contract for the legal work that they're doing in court and in asylum interviews. That means that they are 6 months in arrears, and they come up with novel excuses every week for why they are not paying us. But what it really comes down to is they are demanding confidential and privileged information from attorneys essentially trying to strong arm us into unethical and untenable disclosures to the government that is actually trying to deport children as fast as possible, including kids with visas pending.
0: Right. So this is the part that doesn't get clarified in all of the headlines around this. I'm looking at a story from NBC that says it reached out to the Office of Refugee Resettlement, which told us it, quote, remains fully compliant with legal and regulatory obligations and does not act in any way that could dissuade a child from seeking appropriate legal relief. The story went on to say that ORR said it offered Acacia the opportunity to extend the contract if the organization provides data about its clients and bills ORR when it submits applications for immigration relief. Attorney-client privilege is a pretty strong bedrock of the legal practice, right?
1: It's fundamental. It's fundamental to our legal system. Children are in adversarial proceedings. We've seen this particular agency, HHS, colluding with the immigration courts and the immigration trial attorneys at DHS, sharing information they have no right to share with those agencies. And it would be really legal malpractice to turn over that information to parties adverse to children's interests.
0: So basically they're saying, we're not withholding funding, we're just putting a condition on our funding that you're failing to meet, therefore you're not getting your funding. But what is it also been shown to do? The government, I understand, has already been shown to reunite, you know, help children be released from lawyers have helped to get children released from detention centers and reunite them with their parents. And then days later, parent and child together find themselves being deported. This has happened to thousands of people already and their children.
1: Yeah, we saw those disturbing reports that have come out about thousands of kids' records being shared with DHS. And, you know, it's a really, I mean, HHS, Health and Human Services, has entered into a really unprecedented data sharing agreement with DHS. It doesn't seem to have any guardrails on it. We're seeing violations of law as the agency is sharing information about trafficking victims, about children who are victims of severe abuse, sharing information with countries of origin of asylum-seeking children's details. All of this has been exposed in federal courts and in reporting. And no ethical attorney can provide a roadmap to a government that is actively trying to undermine the due process rights of children whose legal relief options are pending and who have a right to have an individualized process in which their needs are assessed and their voices are heard.
0: So the Trump administration is claiming that part of its work is to try to help trafficked children, children who were lost within the system, who were under the Biden administration, apparently turned over to people who might be traffickers, although legal advocates say that these were children placed into the care of relatives, trusted adults in their lives. And the Trump administration is saying, well, we want to help children who might have been trafficked, but that's a cover for basically kicking out these children into situations that are possibly incredibly dangerous to their lives because they might have been escaping violence from their home countries.
1: Right. I mean, there is a narrative that they've put out since day one about children ending up in bad situations after release. And I won't say that no children end up in bad situations after release from government custody. The thing that will most...
0: And in fact, didn't that happen under the first Trump administration with the family separations that they did, with separating
1: right.
0: children from parents? I mean, they were the first Trump administration did it. was the worst perpetrator of that.
1: Right, which can only exacerbate trafficking risks, right? When you take a child away from their parent. What we know is that one of the best safeguards against trafficking is for a child to have legal counsel after they're released. And our legal service providers have been able to flag cases where a child is not in a good situation or is facing exploitation. We have also seen trafficking survivors in government custody ordered removed while their T visas, their trafficking visas, are pending. And that, I think, really belies the government's insistence that they care about the rights of victims, crime victims, and trafficking victims, because what they seem to be setting up is a system for accelerating the deportation of the very kids that they say that they're trying to protect.
0: For those who say, well, this is just the way our laws work and the children and whoever was responsible for them need to simply follow the rules and they won't face this, how do you respond? Give us a sense of some of the circumstances that maybe you've come across, maybe some examples of the circumstances children have been in that you've come across to explain, to undermine this notion that it's all just about enforcing laws.
1: Yeah, well, I mean, in the first instance, the law is actually on our side. The law actually protects children and was designed to protect children who have been victims of targeted violence, who have been forcibly displaced from their homes, who've been trafficked, who've been the victims of criminals or of severe abuse. What the government is trying to do right now is to deport as many kids as possible, even if they, under the law, should benefit from protection. When I think about unaccompanied children, I think back to the decade and a half that I've been doing this work, and I first really began to become interested in the rights of forcibly displaced unaccompanied children when I really began visiting displaced communities in Latin America and seeing kids who had been displaced without their parents or legal guardians. Some kids had lost their parents along their journeys. Some kids' parents had been disappeared by powerful government actors or by organized crime. I remember the story of a kid. She was 15 years old, and she refused the overtures of an older man who was very powerful in her country of origin. Her body was found in a trash heap, throat slit, and her two younger siblings fled the country. The parents had tried to seek protection from the police. It turned out that powerful man had intimate connections with the police in her country of origin. Her siblings crossed over into the U.S. and were able to benefit from protection. Children like those siblings, children like a girl, I know that one of our legal services providers is currently representing, who's 16 years old and was trafficked for 10 years, sold by her own family, and fled once she was pregnant because she didn't want her little baby to go through the same thing that she did. Those children deserve our protection. And America made a commitment 2 decades ago to protect children. And it's this administration that has chosen to defy the mandate of law and the mandate of our hearts of morality.
0: If Congress had allocated that funding, how is it that the Trump administration can do what it's doing? It's breaking the law, right? As opposed to the children breaking the law. What recourse is there?
1: Well, I mean, we are really calling for members of Congress to ask questions, to get out, to see court hearings, and to have, They're the ones that hold the purse strings. They should be very firm with this administration that that Congress has determined that these children should be represented and should have the right to have lawyers and have their cases heard, and that their current policies and practices are in defiance of the intent of Congress and of the law.
0: If these young children are now going to be sitting in court, or I think some of them are sort of brought in electronically, give us a sense of what these court proceedings look like when there's no legal representation for the children present. I mean, if you're a citizen of the United States and you are accused of a crime and you can't afford an attorney, you have the legal right, a constitutional right to have legal representation. And the Trump administration has repeatedly tried to distinguish between citizens and non-citizens, but in trying to distinguish, you're already violating due process, right? So what does it look like? How does this play out in court? It sounds like something you would picture in North Korea, maybe.
1: Yeah, I mean, and even more so with the mega hearings that we're seeing happening for kids all around the country right now.
0: What does that mean? Mega hearings?
1: Yeah, so we're seeing this trend of new immigration court judges lining kids up in a row, and forcing them all to plead at once. Sometimes the child doesn't even understand the language. They might have only Spanish interpretation under the assumption that everyone from Latin America speaks Spanish. There are certainly a lot of indigenous children who don't speak Spanish or for whom Spanish is not their best language being railroaded through these hearings. We're seeing them line up kids in a group of 40, push them forward to pleadings and order them removed the same day. We're seeing kids told that they have to file an application for asylum within 15 days with no lawyer and that it's on them to get a lawyer. I've had multiple attorneys tell me this week that they have asylum interviews with their kids before USCIS, and they're trying as best they can, given their limited staff and the reduction in services that the government has engineered to meet their ethical obligations as to those clients, but we're also seeing attorneys needing to withdraw and having impossible discussions with their child clients who they promise to represent, that they do not know who will be able to fill the gap, and they're not sure if the government is going to also try to require this new legal entity that they're trying to bring in to betray children's trust.
0: It sounds horrifying, utterly horrifying. What has happened to some of these children who have been sent back? To give us a sense of what's at stake here right now with children who are not going to have legal representation by default, what can we expect to happen on a mass scale? Can you give us an example of children who've just been unaccompanied minors who've been sent, I don't even know where?
1: Yeah, I mean, I expect to see a lot of kids returned to their persecutors or their traffickers. I remember a case, it was actually reported, I believe, in 2012, of a girl who was trafficked over the border four different times and finally made it from CBP custody into the Office of Refugee Resettlement custody, and then got legal help, and her case was understood. I think we're going to see a lot more of those kind of cyclical trafficking risks happening. I also am really worried about kids who are returned to their countries, and there's no plan in place in the countries of origin for what to do if a child has no family members in the country of origin. What happened to that child? Be institutionalized, be trafficked again, be killed.
0: I know there are some members of Congress who have been visiting these shelters, for example, where children who are awaiting their cases to be adjudicated are living, and who've even witnessed some of these trials. Is there any promising, anything? And what can you recommend for people to do? I imagine writing to their senators, writing to their members of Congress, their representatives in Congress, and urging them to enforce the law that they have, been sworn to uphold and protect?
1: That's exactly right. And we have a petition still ongoing that's going to Congress right now. It's at tinyurl.com/protect-kids. That's an easy way to speak out and ask Congress to stand up for our values and stand up for kids. I've seen children who entered this country alone go on to become poets and teachers and doctors and cherished community members. Every one of those kids had someone fighting in their corner. And that is what is at stake right now. We need to have kids have the ability to have their voices heard. And as the administration is trying to take that away, we need the public to continue to speak about this. And we need the media, we need members of Congress to insist on fairness for these kids.
0: I want to end with asking you, Shaina, also about your organization and others like it. I know that compared to what these children are going through, this is a sort of secondary problem. But if you are 6 months in arrears in paying your subcontractors for work that was done that you were expecting to get paid by the government for, reimbursed by the government for, where does that leave organizations like yours? Because this seems to be a sort of secondary deliberate targeting of legal organizations' ability to continue doing your work. I imagine many organizations might be forced to fold because they couldn't pay, to go bankrupt because they couldn't pay people who did the work.
1: That's right. I mean, it's an untenable position that the legal services community is in right now. Betray our clients and have financial wherewithal, or stand by our clients who didn't ask to be put in this position. I think, we're going to see some organizations, especially in legal deserts, have to close their doors. And we'll see other organizations reduce services and need to cobble together what they can from other, fundraising efforts and donors that are willing to come forward. We're still fighting and we're still fundraising to fill this gap. But I think a lot fewer children now will have access to counsel, which is, of course, exactly the point.
0: Give out that URL once more, the tiny URL where the petition can be found, and also a website link for your organization.
1: Yeah, you can. So the link to the petition, tinyurl.com/protect-kids. And you can find out more about Acacia at acaciajustice.org.
0: And we'll post links to those from our website as well. Shaina, good luck to you. Thank you so much for joining us.
1: Thank you for having me.
0: My guest has been Shaina Aber. She's the executive director of Acacia Center for Justice. And I'm Sonali Kolhatkar, host and executive producer of Rising Up with Sonali, an independently produced, subscriber-supported program nationally syndicated to radio stations, free speech TV, and podcast platforms.

0: 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After nearly half a century spent battling the U.S. criminal justice system, political prisoner Mumia Abu-Jamal is taking his fight for freedom to the United Nations. The Abolitionist Law Center, Center for Constitutional Rights, ACLU, and other legal groups are calling on the UN Working Group on Arbitrary Detention to review the many miscarriages of justice involved in Abu-Jamal's 45-year journey through the U.S.'s prison system. At age 72, Abu-Jamal is among a growing prison population that has aged within a cruel incarceration system, and he remains behind bars. My guest is Brett Grody, a founder and current legal director of Abolitionist Law Center and lead counsel for Mumia Abu-Jamal. Welcome to the program, Brett.
1: Thank you. So glad to be here.
0: Tell me first, and for our listeners, what they should know about Mumia Abu-Jamal. There is so much out there about him. There's documentaries, there's books, there's a lot. But if you were to distill the case for somebody who doesn't know why they should care about him and his quest for freedom, what would you say to them?
1: So you had a couple of questions embedded there. Who is Mumia Abu-Jamal and how to tell people about the case? And we certainly want to lead with who Mumia Abu-Jamal is. And we want to center that he is a father, he's a grandfather and a great-grandfather, that he's a journalist, that he's an author, an intellectual, and a PhD candidate. He has also been one of the most principled, committed, prolific, and well-known opponents of injustice within the United States, a real public dissident for his entire adult life and even as a child, when he joined the Black Panther Party as a co-founder at age 15. What people should know about the case is that he's been incarcerated since December 9th, 1981, when he survived a shooting by a Philadelphia police officer. The police officer, Daniel Faulkner, was killed that evening, and the city of Philadelphia, its prosecutors, district attorneys, and then the court systems in Pennsylvania and the federal courts, from that moment up until the present, have bent, twisted, ignored, and not applied basic constitutional protections that are supposed to be afforded to everybody in order to ensure that he remains incarcerated. He was initially sentenced to death and is now serving a sentence that many refer to as death by incarceration. And this petition to the United Nations, which I know we will get into, really lays out the sweep of this nearly half century of injustice that has been inflicted on Mumia.
0: I remember marching in San Francisco for Mumia and the incredible movement that was formed in the late 90s, early 2000s, especially the early 2000s, around demanding his freedom and the fact that he was on death row. He was essentially slated for execution. And then there was a huge, long drawn out legal fight that ended in a partial victory, which is that he was removed off of death row. But as you said, he remains behind bars. And this idea of death by incarceration, which now people are talking in terms of that, is something that is likely to, if no one takes any action, likely to basically be where he dies. Mumia's prison commentaries are also ones that I've shared on my show over the years. And I'm wondering if you can explain now for our audience, this UN petition is it calling on a revisiting of the case? Because that case has been revisited many times. It's reached many legal dead ends. Or is it simply saying, look, he's spent enough time behind bars. He is aging. He's 72. He does not, you know, literally what harm could he do, even if you thought he was a killer, by and so he should be released. What's the approach?
1: Right. So there's multiple approaches, and you hit on both of them. But the United Nations Working Group on Arbitrary Detention has jurisdiction to consider petitions such as the one we submitted on behalf of Mumia from anywhere in the world. They don't have enforcement power within the United States, but it can be a powerful advocacy tool to have a ruling that is stating clearly and unequivocally that his continued detention violates international human rights norms. And we've raised multiple grounds on why his continued detention violates international human rights norms. Those have to do with the lack of a fair trial in his case. This has been something that has been widely acknowledged for decades now. In early 2000s, Amnesty International issued a report on his case stating that it failed to meet basic bedrock international standards for fair trials. That has also continued throughout the appellate process. So all of that is raised within the United Nations petition that Mumia has never been in front of a fair and impartial tribunal, whether it was the original trial judge, Albert Sabo, who was overheard by a court reporter with commenting that he was going to help them fry the N-word during the time of Mumia's trial in referring to trial, or if we're talking about the Pennsylvania Supreme Court that was overhearing his appeals in the 1990s, where the majority of the members of the court were endorsed by the Fraternal Order of Police, which was really campaigning to have him executed and acting very much like a lynch mob, and even wearing t-shirts with nooses and other such paraphernalia, or so I'm told by people who were present and on the streets there in the 90s. But we are also challenging his continued detention on the basis that he's been subjected to political repression, that the race discrimination that's involved in his trial, and the death by incarceration sentence. And now, the death by incarceration sentence, in Mumia's case, the formal sentence is life without parole. A death by incarceration is a broader term that can refer to any excessive term of year sentence that is likely to result in somebody's death in custody. And this is a growing human rights crisis within the United States, in which, as of 2020, there were over 200,000 people in the United States serving virtual life sentences, over 8,300 in Pennsylvania, over 5,000 in Pennsylvania have life without parole. This has been increasingly a source of advocacy amongst organizations around the United States, including the Abolitionist Law Center, as well as our partners in this petition for Mumia, the Center for Constitutional Rights, Release Aging People in Prison, California Coalition of Women Prisoners. These organizations, along with others, went to the United Nations, and in November of 2023, as a result of that advocacy, the UN Human Rights Committee recommended the United Nations establish a moratorium on the imposition of sentences to life imprisonment. So the petition for Mumia is seeking to have that principle of international law, that there needs to be regular and meaningful opportunities for a reduction of sentence, which in this case would mean permission for him to be released into the community. That has to be available in order to comply with international human rights norms. And Pennsylvania is out of step when it comes to that.
0: So you mentioned that this UN Working Group on Arbitrary Detention doesn't have any enforcement power in the United States, which, you know, I just anybody who follows international law kind of knows that by instinct that the UN often ends up being a tool for the United States or ignored by the United States when it could actually, you know, when it has principles that the US doesn't agree with. So what's the point of taking it to the UN Working Group? What impact can it actually have for Mumia's freedom?
1: Well, truth has meaning, and it has a power, and it can be a mobilizing force. So we're not utilizing this as the only strategy. There are other strategies that are being pursued and will be developed for Mumia that may be available. This is one in which we are using it to reframe the case so that the narrative that's put forth in the courts, from the district attorney's office, and from powerful political interests in this country is exposed as being built on a foundation of injustice, of deception, of a distorted record, and a failure to apply the US Constitution. In that regard, a ruling from the United Nations Working Group on Arbitrary Detention can contribute to ongoing efforts to mobilize and revitalize the freedom movement for Mumia. One recent example of another campaign that employed this as a tactic, along with a broader array of strategies, was the campaign to free Leonard Peltier, who brought a successful petition to the United Nations Working Group on Arbitrary Detention in 2020. I think the ruling they received was in 2022. And that was just one of a wide array of advocacy efforts that eventually resulted in him being pardoned by Joe Biden.
0: Mumia's case, though, seems even more politically wrought than Leonard Peltier's. The anti-black racism in this country, particularly when it comes to racialized policing and the Fraternal Order of Police, seems to see Mumia as such a symbol, right? And I think that's such a large part of what may be the largest thing that he and his advocates are facing right now.
1: Yes, to a certain extent, the qualities that Mumia has that has made him so meaningful and so vital to the left and to social justice movements in this country, that has made what you described earlier about going to a rally in San Francisco for Mumia many years ago. I remember doing that in Pittsburgh not long after that. I mean, it's been something of a rite of passage for people to be calling for freedom for Mumia. That was what so powerfully contributed to what you referred to as the partial victory, and it's definitely a real victory overturning that death sentence. That is also the same dynamic that from the other side has motivated the Fraternal Order of Police and politicians, the most powerful ones in Pennsylvania, to powerful leaders in Congress, like former Senator Bob Dole, to be campaigning for his execution and to be willing to just trample on their own supposedly sacred constitution in order to make sure that he stays where he is. We do need to overcome that dynamic. And I think it's important to recognize that we live in very politically volatile times, and a lot of things that seemed impossible in the past have been able to happen with dedicated organizing, movement building in strategies that has resulted in people, including former Black Panthers and Black Liberation Army members, being released from these long death by incarceration prison sentences. And the same is possible in Mumia's case, but it is going to take a monumental effort in order to change the political realities, in order to force the state to return him to his family and his communities.
0: What do you think people can do to support his efforts right now? A petition to the UN, and any other ways in which people can continue to, sign in public petitions, etc.?
1: So certainly follow abolition.
0: Other ways in which people can continue to, sign in public petitions, etc.?

0: they can support that campaign, and also follow his commentaries on prison radio and look for other opportunities to hear him when he is communicating with his audience, with the public. There's some wonderful interviews of late online that people can look up and find, and just familiarize yourself with Mumia's work, with his political analysis and commitments, as that is the type of education and inspiration that our movements need in order to keep going and continue to, you know, keep updated on what people will be asked to do to support Mumia in the coming months and into next year.
1: And people should stay tuned for one of those commentaries that I'll play after I say goodbye to my guest, Brett. Finally, Brett, what is Mumia's current status? I'm wondering if you can share where he is in terms of his health, his well-being, anything that you can share about how he has managed to stay sane for 45 years. And of course, his journey through the prison system is not unique, because as you mentioned, there's this huge aging population. I work closely with one of my correspondents, Dortel Williams, who is basically encountering the same situation of death by incarceration. And there are just countless numbers of disproportionately people of color, and particularly black men, languishing in prisons. But how is Mumia specifically doing right now?
0: So Mumia continues to amaze those who have met him with his resilience, his ability to transcend his circumstances, and his irrepressible activity in exposing injustice and contributing to liberation movements despite the circumstances that he is in. He has, of course, faced unfathomable hardships during those 45 years, including spending nearly 29 years in solitary confinement, a widely recognized form of torture that is normative within the prisons in this country and had been mandated for those sentenced to death in Pennsylvania until a lawsuit changed that. But after he was on death row, he's also suffered from a near death experiences, though, since he's been off of death row. He developed diabetic ketoacidosis because of his untreated glucose levels. The prison officials were grossly negligent, which led to a hospitalization that was life-threatening. He had hepatitis C that developed to cirrhosis that required a court intervention in order for the prison officials to cure him. They're withholding curative medications. And in 2021, he had serious heart problems requiring heart surgery. He had congestive heart failure. And that arose during a time where he was essentially subjected to solitary confinement conditions again as a result of COVID lockdowns, and the entire prison system was, of course, limiting his ability to exercise. But currently, he's very engaged in completing his PhD. He's writing a dissertation on Frantz Fanon. And in that, and his family, his community, the movements that have sustained him and which have been sustained by him is what keeps him going. And he still has that irrepressible spark of life and that aura of resistance and humanity that the state has never been able to diminish.
1: My guest has been Brett Grody. He is the founder and current legal director of Abolitionist Law Center and also lead counsel for Mumia Abu-Jamal. And as promised, we're going to end with a commentary by Mumia Abu-Jamal. This was recorded on June 1st of this year, and you can find it at prisonradio.org along with dozens of other commentaries that he records. This particular commentary is called They Want It All, and it's about capitalism.
2: We live in an era of the great grift. One writer called it griftopia. This is an era of taking, where people are snatching stuff just because they want it, straight out of the air. And it's no longer covered by, you know, political niceties, a soft, sonorous voice, international law. They take things because they want things, and they take things using the military because of the strength

0: the quote-unquote lethality of the military. This is the great grift, the great take. And why is it happening now? You know why? I think they know that this thing is on the brink of failure. And if they don't take it now, they won't be able to take it tomorrow. But they want to take it before the ecological situation becomes really unlivable, untenable. Water systems break down, electric systems collide because they're building so many data centers to support AI industries that small towns and villages will get crushed below the weight of their bills and electricity bills and water bills to support these systems. Everybody is getting in on the grift, the take, the getting paid, because this is that moment. Capital is rapacious and awake to the great grift that's happening every day right in front of our eyes. With love, not fear. This is Mumia Abu-Jamal.
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0: 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The State Supreme Court of Pennsylvania struck down mandatory life sentences for felony murder convictions. Justices determined that a mandatory life sentence, quote, absent an assessment of culpability, violates Pennsylvania's constitution. A felony murder conviction doesn't mean the person convicted is directly responsible for death. For someone can be convicted of a felony murder, even if their actions indirectly and unintentionally resulted in someone's death. Currently, more than 1,000 people are serving such life sentences in Pennsylvania, and more than two-thirds of them are Black. My guest is Chris Henderson. They're the co-founder and co-executive director of the Amistad Law Project, also a movement lawyer and founding member of the Coalition to Abolish Death by Incarceration. Welcome to the program, Chris.
1: Thank you for having me.
0: So before we get into the actual decision itself, let's talk about the person who was at the whose case was at the heart of this particular case, which was Derek Lee, this man named Derek Lee, who was basically serving has been serving a life sentence, but whose direct actions did not cause the death that the particular case involved. Tell me about Derek's story.
1: I think that one of the things about felony murder, I think a lot of people don't realize, is that many people did not kill or intend to kill anyone. They were involved in a felony and someone dire was killed at some point during that situation. And then under Pennsylvania law, people have been able to be convicted of felony murder. And in Pennsylvania, up until now, the mandatory minimum has been life without parole for felony murder. And Mr. Lee was one of these people who, you know, was involved in a felony and someone died over the course of that felony, not as a direct cause of his actions. And still he was serving life without parole for felony murder, or as we call it, death by incarceration.
0: And there are many people like that who are serving these life sentences. They're often called LWOP, life without parole. I'm in California where we have folks serving LWOP, including our correspondent, Dortel Williams, who has been on our program many times over the years. And it's a similar situation, a conviction resulting from an action that did not intentionally cause a death, and still this person is being incarcerated for the rest of their life. And that means they don't generally even get to come up for any, there's no way to make a case, right? You don't come up before a parole board. You can't say, look, the last 30 or whatever years I've been serving in prison, I have been a model for other people, etc. You don't get that opportunity to ever make a case that you are no longer a threat to society, quote unquote, to use the language of, you know, folks who believe that we should imprison folks.
1: Yeah, I think all of us who do this work know people who have been in for, you know, 20, 30, 40, 50 years even. Many, many people who could come home today and would be an asset to their communities, who would mentor young people and, you know, help their neighbors and do all kinds of really pro-social things that would be, you know, a positive thing for their communities and positive for our society. But there's just really no mechanism for them to come home right now. In Pennsylvania, there is the commutation process, which is like the pardon process. But it's a process that takes years. A lot of times the thing that trips people up in that process is the underlying crime, as the state calls it, which is something that, you know, it doesn't matter how long you've been inside, you can never change that. And so, you know, we know many people who have done so many things while incarcerated that have shown that they could do even more amazing things if they were home, but they just don't have the opportunity to actually come home.
0: And the commutation relies on making individual cases to usually the governor of the state. In Pennsylvania's case, it would be Josh Shapiro. And I understand Governor Shapiro actually supported this particular, and even filed an amicus brief in this case, urging state Supreme Court justices to strike down these mandatory life sentences. Is that correct?
1: That is correct. You know, our governor, Josh Shapiro, he used to be the attorney general of Pennsylvania. And as the attorney general, he actually served on the Board of Pardons, which is the body that decides whether or not someone's commutation application goes to the governor to actually get signed, and like that sort of level of final approval. And so he was involved in, dozens of people being able to actually come home through the commutation process as attorney general. And so, we appreciated that in this case, he was supportive of Mr. Lee and of people who were serving these death by incarceration sentences for felony murder.
0: I mentioned Derek Lee, but give me a sense of this, the scale of this sort of community of people who, as I mentioned, are majority black, who've just been kind of, folks where people have, the state has essentially locked them up and thrown away the key. Who are these folks? And now what happens to them now that the state Supreme Court has struck this mandatory life sentence down?
1: Yeah, so the legislature, the state legislature, has 120 days to act or not act to sort of determine what's going to happen next. And so our hope is that the legislature will pass a bill that will allow all people who are serving death by incarceration for felony murder to have a chance to come home, that they will all be parole eligible after a certain number of years. There are, other things that they could do, including nothing. A situation that we think would be just really not ideal would be for people to get individually resentenced, because we saw that happen with the juvenile lifers in Pennsylvania. It's a really long process. It takes up a lot of resources. And with juvenile lifers, there were about 500 across the state. And, there are over 1,000 people who are serving this sentence. And some of the factual determinations in those cases were really difficult, because some of those cases were, dozens of years old. We're going to see the same thing here to an even greater extent.
0: And then finally, do you think that this particular victory can have repercussions nationally? I mentioned, I'm in California. We still have life without parole for folks convicted of felony murder, even if they weren't directly involved. And I imagine there's plenty of other states. Can this have repercussions nationwide? I mean, unfortunately, the nation's highest court, the United States Supreme Court, does not seem like it bends toward toward freedom and in the direction of abolition, especially now more than ever, maybe, or at least in the last 30 years or so. It seems like it's just continued to go in a worse and worse direction. But can other states, through their Supreme Courts or legislative bodies, or even ballot measures or direct democracy, start to do something similar to what Pennsylvania has done?
1: I think absolutely. This case is based on the Pennsylvania Constitution, which has to afford more protections than the U.S. Constitution. And I'm sure there are other ways that advocates in other places can be looking at their state constitutions, other laws in their state that could be used to help free people. And it's definitely our hope that this is something that is able to happen in other places. Like I remember, there's been plenty of times where we've seen, a big victory in another state, and sort of dreamed of a day where we would get to see hundreds or thousands of people coming home in Pennsylvania. And so, also we hope that like people are just that they feel a little bit of hope in this moment, even if they don't live in Pennsylvania.
0: Well, I want to thank you so much, Chris, for joining us today. 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
0: And we'll post a link to that from our website. Good luck to you, and thanks so much for joining us.
1: Thank you.
0: My guest has been Chris Henderson, co-executive director and co-founder of the Amistad Law Project. And we're talking about Pennsylvania's state Supreme Court just striking down mandatory life sentences for felony murders. I'm Sonali Kohatkar, host and executive producer of Rising Up with Sonali, an independently produced, subscriber-supported program nationally syndicated to radio stations, free speech TV, and podcast platforms.

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0: It was more than a promise. We went to the land.
3: You know, I'm scared to talk about this stuff.
0: And talk to who owns it now.
4: Do they want it back?
0: Our new series, 40 Acres and a Lie, begins on the next reveal. It was more than a promise. There were land titles, ink on paper.
5: This was a betrayal.
0: 40 Acres and a Lie, on the next reveal. From the Center for Investigative Reporting and PRX, this is Reveal. I'm Al Letson. 40 acres and a mule. I've heard that phrase all my life, and I really thought I knew the history behind it. I knew that after surviving the brutality of slavery, newly freed Black people were promised land.
5: Black people had a vision that if I can get my toehold in this land, I can take care of myself.
0: But what I didn't know is that it was more than that. Land titles, ink on paper. The federal government actually gave people their 40 acres and then took it back.
4: They had it and then they just pulled the rug from under them, so to speak.
0: We found descendants and met people who own that land today.
5: This was a betrayal.
0: Today on Reveal, the first episode in our series, 40 Acres and a Lie. But first, this news.

0: From the Center for Investigative Reporting and PRX, this is Reveal. I'm Al Ledson. The year is 1983. I was 11, and my parents were forcing me to move from New Jersey to North Florida, just outside of Jacksonville. The culture shock was significant. We were one of two black families that lived in a middle-class white neighborhood. My elementary school was about a mile and a half away, in a neighborhood that was pretty much all black and mostly poor. Every day, I would ride my bike between those two worlds, from the better-off white community, big homes with pools, yards, and nice cars, to the black community. Many folks living in little houses in need of repair, people barely getting by. I hung out with black and white kids, and everybody's parents seemed to work hard, but the fruits of their labor were vastly different. It never made any sense to me. Then came high school. It was the heyday of conscious hip-hop, and Public Enemy burned with righteous anger. They rapped about things that I was experiencing in the world around me and the history behind me. Jack was nimble, Jack was quick. Got a question for Jack, ask him. 40 acres and a mule, Jack. Where is it? Why you try to fool the black? It led to an awakening, including about 40 acres and a mule. A promise from the federal government that newly freed slaves would be given land, a foundation, something they could pass to their descendants. But that promise wasn't kept. How different that bike ride I took as a child might have been if black people had actually been given a fair shot. If they'd been given just a small piece of the wealth they spent centuries building for others. Now, I thought I understood the history of 40 acres and a mule, but what I didn't know is that it was more than just a promise. It actually happened. Land titles, ink on paper. Today, and for the next 2 weeks, we'll be revisiting our series, 40 Acres and a Lie. It's an investigation that we first brought you in 2024 into an important moment in American history. It's a massive story that all started when our partners at the Center for Public Integrity began digging through thousands of records that were once buried in the National Archives.
1: Lucy Crosby,
2: Philip Young,
1: Amos Jackson,
2: John Major,
1: James Byrd.
0: Former Public Integrity reporters Alexia Fernandez-Campbell and April Simpson and their colleagues found proof that more than 1,200 formerly enslaved people were given land titles by the federal government.
2: Samuel Miller, 40 acres on Edisto.
1: Fergus Wilson, 40 acres on Sapelo Island.
2: Primus Morrison, 40 acres on Edisto.
0: And then had that land taken away. This betrayal of black Americans has fueled a racial wealth gap that continues today, more than 150 years later. There's a line from W.E.B. Du Bois that goes like this. The slave went free, stood a brief moment in the sun, then moved back again toward slavery. This is the story of that brief moment in the sun. We start with reporter April Simpson and Reveal producer Nadia Hamdan in Edisto Island, South Carolina.
2: The first thing you notice about Edisto are the trees. These giant live oaks draped in Spanish moss that form canopies over the old gravel roads. The second thing you notice is the water. This place is a labyrinth of rivers and tributaries, speckled with salt marshes and nestled right on the Atlantic Ocean. People say, sometimes, if you listen hard enough, you can hear a dolphin go by. This is the island where a man named Jim Hutchinson was enslaved and received his 40 acres.
3: This is one of the oldest roads on Edisto Island.
2: And this is Jim's great-great-great-grandson, Greg Estevez. He's showing us around.
3: Look how the trees go over the...
4: Like archways.
3: Yeah, like archways.
2: Greg is a big guy, over 6 feet tall. Bald with a salt and pepper goatee. He retired from the Navy in 2004. and then he worked for some time as a correctional officer. Now he lives in Florida. He spends part of his time driving for Uber, and the rest of it, he spends writing history books. History books about Black life on Edisto. Greg can trace his roots through seven generations on Edisto, all the way up to Jim Hutchinson's mother, Maria. As Greg drives, he points out house after house.
3: Y'all see this house right here? That's MP's house.
2: An aunt here, a cousin down the road.
4: So now, would you say that on this street, this is majority Black families?
3: Oh, yeah, yeah, yeah. This is, you can look and see. You could probably tell if you're paying attention.
4: Why would you say that?
3: These houses, you can tell the people are not as wealthy.
2: What Greg means is that on Edisto, nearly every Black household earns less than $40,000 a year, while close to half of white households earn three times as much.
3: So Edisto Island Black residents have been economically disadvantaged for many, many, many, many, many, many years.
2: Today, just under 2,000 people live here, and the majority of them are white. But on the brink of the Civil War, Edisto's population was more than double what it is today, and only a few hundred were white. Many were the plantation owners. The rest were enslaved. People like Jim. Greg says Jim was a light-skinned Black man who spent much of his enslavement on the water, ferrying people through those many rivers and tributaries. He's written a lot about Jim and feels a deep connection to his story. So do many others in the family.
3: Now, Aunt Patty looks younger than I do, but don't be fooled.
2: Especially Greg's Aunt Patty.
5: My name is really Patricia Susan Lee St. Clair Edwards. And then I married a Bailey.
6: Patty is 78 years old, but looks half her age. She's got shoulder-length hair that she wears in locks and an infectious energy. Patty was born in New York, but remembers visiting Edisto as a kid.
5: I didn't like the outhouse. I didn't like things like that. But now when I think about the well, we had fresh, cold water. My grandfather had a beautiful horse. He would ride sometimes. One time he put me on. My mother had a fit.
2: Patty spent much of her life working as a secretary in the neonatal unit of a hospital, living in Harlem and the boogie down Bronx, as she calls it. She was happy there. But then, in 1997, she was diagnosed with multiple sclerosis. Over the next several years, the disease would attack her central nervous system and affect her ability to move. Her MS was so bad at one point, Patty had to start using a wheelchair.
5: I don't have any money. I didn't. I just lived check to check because I was, you know, on disability.
2: When something like this happens, it can make you reflect on all the things you still want in life. So Patty made a vision board. She filled it with pictures, words, symbols of all those things. She still has it.
7: Oh, this is the vision board.
5: Mm-hmm. I wanted a dog. I wanted to get married, got married. What's this here? Can you all read it?
7: Contact lenses?
8: Contact lenses.
5: Yeah, and I did experience contact lenses.
8: Wow. What
5: is this? And money. I wanted money.
8: Money.
5: And now here, I said something about Edisto property.
2: The Edisto property. It's where we're all standing right now.
5: God came to me. That's how I really got down here. I was sleeping and I woke up about 4:30 in the morning. Because it was a voice in my ear, and it was so crispy clear. And it said, if you want to get better, you would have to move. And I jumped up, and it was like, oh my God, I got to move.
2: And so she did, because she could. The Edisto property is land that Jim Hutchinson once owned, land that has passed down from generation to generation. Land that now belongs to Patty, his great-great-granddaughter. Patty built a home here in 2021. It has four bedrooms and sits high among the trees. A home where her body could heal and has healed. The land has become a place of peace. And it's also her generational wealth.
5: You know, my inheritance.
2: This is why we wanted to start Jim's story here. Not at the beginning, though, her generational wealth.
5: You know, my inheritance.
2: This is why we want

0: But here's the thing. None of the land Patty lives on today is part of Jim's 40 acres, because the federal government took all that land back from him and tens of thousands of others. The land where Patty sits today, Jim spent a decade fighting for it. And he wasn't just fighting for himself, but for other freed people on the island. It wasn't until Patty moved to Edisto that she really started to understand that legacy.
1: The other day, they were cleaning the road, and my neighbor had some friends with her picking up cans and whatnot. And she said to her friend, she said, "This is Patty. She's the Hutchinsons. And the woman dropped everything. She came over to me, and she said, "Oh, you're the Hutchinson?" I said, "Jim Hutchinson?" She said, "I've read everything." She said, "It's an honor to meet you." It was like, wow.
2: How'd that make you feel?
1: Made me feel real good. I felt good. Yeah. I felt like part of the earth. Like, this goes back so long ago.
0: This story goes back to January 1865. Military leaders were trying to figure out what should happen to freed people after the Civil War. And so they decided to do something that felt new. Ask Black people what they want.
3: And the question is put to them.
0: This is historian Dr. Allison Dorsey of Swarthmore College.
3: What do you understand freedom to mean? And what is it that you will need to be free?
0: Their answer was simple. We want land and to be left alone. And so the U.S. government issued Special Field Orders No. 15, otherwise known as 40 Acres and a Mule. The order set aside land from South Carolina to Upper Florida, including all of the sea islands along the South Carolina and Georgia coast. This is an area made of hundreds of plantations, plantations that would now be cut up and given to freed people. Some people even got land on the very plantation they spent their life enslaved. And it's something many white people at the time couldn't believe.
3: Planters have this fantasy that enslaved people are dependent on them and would forever be dependent in the new life without slavery. But that's not the vision that Black people had, right? Black people had a vision that if I can get my toehold in this land, I can take care of myself.
0: It was a chance at true independence, one that was fully sanctioned by the federal government. Because despite popular belief, this wasn't just some good faith handshake. Freed people were actually issued what are known as possessory land titles.
3: In my literature, I refer to it as promissory titles, because to me, that literally is how the freedmen understood.
0: The land titles came from the Freedmen's Bureau, a government agency set up to help 4 million enslaved transition into freedom. But to be clear, this land wasn't just given. Black people would essentially rent the land from the government for 3 years. After that, they were expected to have built up enough wealth to buy the land outright. And they were just starting to build wealth. Black people began settling on acres and acres of land, planting crops, erecting homes, building a life of their own for the first time, with a government land title in hand.
3: I don't think we can underestimate what it meant for freed people to think about this as the promise of the future.
0: These land titles are why we're talking about this history again now. My colleagues and I at the Center for Public Integrity have spent 2 years reviewing more than 1 million Freedmen's Bureau records. And so far, we've been able to independently confirm that more than 1,200 formerly enslaved people received one of these possessory land titles. It's the most detailed accounting to date of how many Black Americans received land. And when you can actually look at a title, read a person's name, and see what they got, you begin to understand just how real 40 acres was.
4: You can see the water and stuff going all the way.
2: So would this have been the property?
4: Yeah.
2: This right here?
4: Mm-hmm.
0: Back in Edisto, Greg is parked along a waterfront known today as Eddingsville Beach Road. But back in 1865, this was known as Bayview Plantation.

0: And it's here that Jim Hutchinson got his 40 acres. Him and seven other freedmen. There's a bend in the road. Houses sit along a winding waterway surrounded by marshland. Reeds poke out of the water. It's a peaceful spot.
1: Who lives on this road now? It was a lot of black folks. Who lives here now?
2: A lot of white folks.
0: The road is dotted with large homes, each nearing $1 million in value. That's because this is considered one of the most desirable spots on Edisto Island. And for a brief moment, at least part of it was Jim's.
3: But it wouldn't last. 40 acres of land and the wealth that came with it would be returned to former slave owners.
4: You know, I'm scared to talk about this stuff.
3: Coming up, we talk to descendants who've inherited some of that land. That's next on Reveal.
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0: From the Center for Investigative Reporting and PRX, this is Reveal. I'm Al Ledson. Jim Hutchison was born enslaved on Peters Point Plantation, one of the richest plantations in South Carolina. It was owned by the Michael family.
1: I very pretentiously call this a fine plantation.
0: This is Pinckney Michael. He's showing April and Nadia around Peters Point. They're on a golf cart because the property is just too big to see by foot. Pinckney's dog, Bricks, runs alongside them.
2: This is quite the workout for a dog. This is the best.
1: I do this twice a day with her, and she, if she doesn't get it, she's like, she gets crazy at night. It's like, hey, I need to go out now.
0: Pinckney is 75 years old, with a mop of gray hair and a scruffy white beard. His sleeves are rolled up and his collar is unbuttoned.
1: You know, I was an actor once upon a time, and I went to New York to pursue that.
0: That didn't work out. He became a contractor instead. And now he's retired here on Peters Point because he's always had this land to come back to. Pinckney inherited the property from his great-great-grandfather, Isaac Jenkins Michael. He's the last man who owned Peters Point back when it was a 2,200-acre cotton plantation. The property sits on a small peninsula with stunning views of slow-flowing rivers and marshes. Peters Point has shrunk over the years. Today, Pinckney's slice is about 180 acres, overgrown with hundreds of trees and thick brush.
2: So what is it like to keep up with the land right now?
1: It never ends. And I had no idea it was going to cost so much and be so difficult to do. I have two actual farm tractors and then just a lawn tractor. And I can't keep up.
0: When Pinckney says this, I can't help but think about the enslaved people who worked this land, who were forced to do the back-breaking labor required to keep this place running.
1: See, this is one of the original drainage ditches from the plantation fields. And again, that must have been a horrible job. You know, they didn't have tractors and stuff. You know, they had carts and shovels and bags and wheelbarrows, and they laid down wooden pathways.
2: Obscene amount of work.
1: Well, it was.
0: In 1860, Isaac Jenkins Michael owned around 300 enslaved people here. This free labor fueled Edisto's multi-million dollar cotton industry, making plantation owners, as one newspaper put it, quote, unbelievably wealthy. And Isaac Jenkins Michael was near the top of that list. So we wanted to meet the new generation of Michaels and have a hard conversation. April and Nadia pick it up from here.
1: I'm scared to talk about this stuff.
3: Pinckney knows how this looks.
1: I'm clearly a white guy who's benefited tremendously by privilege and the Civil War and everything else. At the same time, I'm doing the best I can. But it's still a scary conversation to have.
3: And still, he agreed to have it. Pinckney calls himself a cranky liberal. And as much as he loved his life in New York, Edisto has always been a part of him.
1: Try and think of a more Southern name than Pinckney.
3: And not just Pinckney, but Pinckney Michael. It's a well-known name in Edisto.
1: My brother is actually Isaac Jenkins Michael.
3: Yes, his brother is named after the original Isaac Jenkins Michael. So is his father, and so is his great-grandfather. To make it a little less confusing, people call him Jenks.
2: Thank you so much for taking the time to do this.
3: And he also agreed to talk to us.
4: Glad to do it. I think.
3: Jenks is kind of the opposite of his cranky liberal brother. He's conservative, clean-shaven with a trimmed mustache. His button-down shirt looks freshly pressed. Jenks also lives on Peters Point, on his own 70 acres, in a house that was originally built in the 1800s, so it's quite the fixer-upper.
4: It is what it is. You know, you can only put so much perfume on the pig, and we keep on trying. But anyhow.
3: Jenks is really into keeping things as is. He's a founder and board member of the Edisto Island Open Land Trust, which works to preserve the island from overdevelopment. And that's because Jenks really does love this place.
4: Only word I can say is heaven must be close.
3: Today, Pinckney and Jenks' land is worth over $5 million. And the roots of that wealth started long before the Civil War. Peters Point was one of the world's largest producers of Sea Island cotton, making Isaac Jenkins Michael a very wealthy man. He was able to leave an entire plantation to several of his sons and a significant amount of money to several of his daughters.
4: He was a horny old man who had four wives and 14 white children, not to mention the others.
3: The others, like Jim Hutchinson.
4: The Hutchinson was, one of his whatever.
3: Jim was Isaac Jenkins Michael's son. Jim's mother was an enslaved woman named Maria. And while both Pinckney and Jenks struggle to say it, their cousin Carol Belser doesn't mince words.
5: You know, my great-grandfather was not a nice person. He obviously was a rapist. And, it's taken me a long time to come to that realization itself. Because you don't like to think of your ancestors as having dirty laundry. And he did.
3: Carol is a biologist who lives down the road.
5: It was just a real nasty time in our lives. Not a pretty part of life.
3: She lives on one of the plantations Isaac Jenkins Michael left to one of his sons. It's known as Sunnyside, and it's beautiful. You feel like you're stepping back in time. Part of the movie The Notebook was actually filmed there. Carol said she spent most of her life having no idea that she was related to the Hutchinsons. It wasn't until around 2004 that it all started to become more clear, and that was partly thanks to a phone call from Greg Estevez. And she says once she knew, she invited Greg and some of his family over for a visit.
5: We were over at the big house, and we just were sitting over there chit-chatting, and it was just wonderful. We had a great time, and from then on, it was like the doors opened up, and I realized I'm related to everybody on Edisto. Everybody!
3: It's true that Edisto is full of families whose histories are intertwined by slavery. And while Carol and Greg's families get along fine now, it was very different in 1865. Jim actually helped Union soldiers capture Carol's great-grandfather during the war.
6: It was really a world turned upside down.
3: This is Kate Macer, professor of history at Northwestern University. And she says, as slaveholders fled during the war, Edisto essentially became a Black island. And the formerly enslaved really believed
6: it is their turn to have land. It's their turn to have an opportunity to be there. They were loyal to the United States government, unlike the enslavers.
3: And the U.S. government was giving them a right to that land. Jim was one of more than 350 formerly enslaved people on Edisto to get a land title from the Freedmen's Bureau. And that number was only expected to grow.
6: I mean, it was offensive and an affront to many of the former slave owners. So obviously, most of the planters wanted their land back. And so they protested vehemently.
3: Their petitions started rolling in. In one letter to the president, 98 Sea Island planters, including Isaac Jenkins Michael, described 40 acres as cruelly unjust and demanded that the government remove this delusion and restore the land to its rightful owners.
6: It's really an amazing example of white elite victimization, right? That here they are, poor them. They are so inconvenienced by this. And of course, they are not acknowledging the former slaves worked for generations on the land without pay, that anything might be due to them or why they might be entitled to live on their own and have a share of the wealth here.
3: Isaac Jenkins Michael was not only against 40 acres. In Edisto, he started the trend of burning his cotton so that the enemy couldn't benefit from it. And like many Southern planters, he argued to the Freedmen's Bureau that the land was still legally his because he was told to evacuate. Or as Pinckney says it,
7: we left, but we didn't abandon it, and we've been paying taxes to the Confederacy. Now we'll pay taxes to you, but we didn't abandon this.
3: Pinckney is speaking to an argument many made at the time, that the government could only seize abandoned land. But Dr. Allison Dorsey of Swarthmore College says this distinction is irrelevant.
8: Because the reason that you're being encouraged to evacuate as the Confederacy is losing is that the Union Army is on the march. But you sided with traitors against your nation. So you can spin that any way you want to. I'm sorry, as a 19th century historian and as an African American and as someone who's three generations deep in military service, everybody in the Confederacy is a traitor to the United States. So I don't know what else I can say.
3: In 1865, agents with the Freedmen's Bureau basically said the same thing, arguing that Isaac has been, quote, aiding and encouraging the rebellion. And General Rufus Saxton, one of the leaders of the 40 Acres program, even wrote to his fellow generals saying, quote, I cannot break faith now by recommending the restoration of any of these lands. In my view, this order of General Sherman is as binding as a statute. But President Lincoln was assassinated just a month after 40 Acres went into effect. And while the military was prepared to push back on the former slaveholders, the nation's new president, Andrew Johnson, was not.
8: All you had to do is sign an oath of allegiance, acknowledging that you were now going to be loyal to the United States and present to him personally, and you got your status back.
3: Johnson rescinded Sherman's order just 6 months after it went into effect. Military generals leading the Freedmen's Bureau didn't want to see it go, but ultimately, Johnson forced their hand. By the time it was all over, the 40 Acres program would last about 18 months. In that time, around 40,000 freed people had settled on hundreds of thousands of acres across Georgia and South Carolina. Not all of them had land titles, but many believed it was only a matter of time. Instead, the land would be returned to former slaveholders. And Allison says it's hard to overstate just how devastating this was for freed people.
8: My sense is that they understood this as a broken promise, and I would go out on a limb and say for some of those black men in uniform who had just fought as part of the Union Army, that this was a betrayal.
3: Records show that at least 9 formerly enslaved people were actually given 40-acre land titles on Peter's Point. But Isaac Jenkins Michael got that land back before they had a chance to do anything with it. Pinckney and Jenks know their history well. They've shown us genealogies that go back to the early 18th century. They live on the same land where their ancestors lived. Land where Jim Hutchinson and many others were once enslaved. We've seen the ditches these black people dug with our own eyes, still here more than a century later. Not only that, but the brothers have broken bread with Jim's descendants. And because of this deeper connection to not just their own history, but Jim's, we couldn't help but wonder if the Michaels ever wrestled with the question of what's owed. Nadia starts with Jenks.
9: Do you feel like descendants of the formerly enslaved who have worked land on these plantations on Edisto Island are warranted some kind of payment or reparations for the time they spent enslaved?
4: No.
9: No?
4: No.
9: Why is that?
4: Anybody in this country who wants to do better has the opportunity to do it. There are many, many, many black folks around this country that have been very, very successful. Now, you explain to me why.
9: I mean, I guess I'm trying to understand how...
4: It's all up him.
9: Hundreds of...
4: If we keep giving away stuff, that's all we're going to be able to do is give away. Because people don't want to work. Because they don't have to work. Because all we're doing is giving them freebies. Nobody ever gave me anything other than this. But I now had to sweat bullets to keep it.
9: I respect that. I just, you know, there's no denying that hard work has gone into your life, Pinckney's life, Carol's life, everyone's life. But I think even you just said, I haven't been given anything, but I was given this. And so is it not fair to at least acknowledge that there has been some privilege in having hold of this land?
4: Did they not have land?
9: They meaning black people.
4: Yeah, they had it.
9: And then it was taken away.
4: I don't know whether it was taken away or not. Some of it was given back, but not all of it.
3: But we do know the land was taken away. And while some fought to hold onto it, almost none of this land was given back. We tell this story to Jenks the same way we've told it to you. And after we do, Nadia tries to ask the question another way.
9: How do we try to give some kind of reparations for a really painful history in which a lot of wealth that many of us have benefited from was in large part due to the free labor of black people, slavery. And so it's a difficult conversation. There's no doubt. I still don't know if I have a full grasp on reparations as a whole, but that's why we're asking questions. And that's why we're trying to understand what do we think we should do to try to reckon with that past.
4: I don't know. I wish I had an answer to that. I'm not happy with where this country is right now.
9: Do you have an idea of what you would like to see happen? You know, at least maybe even in your own community, if since you've lived here a long time and you know.
4: Turn that thing off for a second.
3: We turn the mic off. It's clear we've reached a dead end with Jenks. And while the interview ultimately ends amicably, it reminds us again how hard it is to talk about this stuff. But this question about reparations isn't just for Jenks. We asked Pinckney the same thing.
7: It's a societal problem or it will never be fixed. And many people think it's not a societal problem because I didn't benefit. I didn't do it. I had anything to do with this. No, you didn't. But you benefited. We're still benefiting. It'll eventually happen. I'm sure it will, but it's just not happening very quickly.
9: And why do you think that is? That, you know, something that I've always tried to grapple with is this understanding that, you know, everyone agrees when you talk to people, no matter where they are on the political spectrum, slavery was abhorrent, we should have never done it. But then when it comes time to talk about how to fix the problem, we're so resistant to that conversation.
7: Would you stop that for a minute?
9: Yeah, you want me to?
3: We shut the mic off again. This time we get an answer, but Pinckney doesn't want it on the record. It's a little surprising because he's been so candid.
9: Is the hesitation just wanting to keep peace since this is your home?
7: No, because I've stirred up enough arguments. I don't keep the peace very well. But I don't know what would be gained by it. It wouldn't change anybody. And it would make things uncomfortable. And God knows, I make plenty of people uncomfortable already. I'm a Democrat and South Carolina, and a liberal one at that, that makes people plenty uncomfortable. But it's sort of like poking a beehive. I'll do it in a lot of ways, but this is something I can't make it better. I can't hardly get heard. I just get tuned out. So I don't go there.
0: But for Jim Hutchison's descendants, not going there isn't an option.
10: These are our ancestors. These are our people, you know. So this is deeply personal.
0: Next up, how the story ends for Jim and what it means to his family. That's ahead on Reveal.

0: From the Center for Investigative Reporting and PRX, this is Reveal. I'm Al Letson. Greg Estevez is showing April and Nadia a small wooden chapel.
1: Yes, this is the church.
0: It's known as Trinity Church. Greg brought them here because this was the site of a crucial turning point for Jim Hutchinson and so many others on Edisto and across the South.
1: There was a general that came here to give the bad news.
0: It was here that newly freed people would learn that the 40 acres program had been revoked.
1: Church was packed. As a matter of fact, there was many people that was looking through the windows because they couldn't even get in. And he came, and that's when he told them that the land grants that they had gotten was no good. They have to go back to work for the slave masters that they had already been enslaved to.
0: We found a diary of that day written by a white woman from the North, a teacher at one of the Freedmen's Bureau schools. She remembers the general telling freed people, quote, their old masters had been pardoned and their plantations were to be given back to them, that they wanted to come back to cultivate the land and would hire the blacks to work for them. It would become a system that wasn't quite slavery, but close.
1: So not only do they have to give the land grants back, but they have to go back to the system that he just came out of. Can you imagine? Can you imagine? I can't.
0: The woman's diary says freed people truly didn't understand at first. But as they started to understand, the room filled with, quote, murmurs of dissatisfaction. She remembers the general standing with two of the island's largest plantation owners, asking freed people to lay aside their bitter feelings and become reconciled with their old masters. She heard people in the crowd say, no, never, can't do it.

0: And then the black people started to sing. It was a spiritual that is very familiar to us today. I'm going to ask you to listen to this song within the context of history. This is 1865. The people in that church were enslaved just a few years earlier. And this is a song they and their ancestors before them would sing to help their spirit survive the brutality of slavery. And now they were turning to it again.
1: These are our ancestors. These are our people, you know. So this is deeply personal. It's very deeply personal.

0: Many freed people had already put their crops in the ground. They'd built homes. They were establishing their own self-governing communities. They had felt true independence, only to have it taken back. Jim Hutchinson was one of them. He'd felt freedom, however brief, and he wasn't going back. He would lose those 40 acres and get himself some more. We first brought you Jim's story in 2024, and we're returning to it today. Here's April and Nadia.
1: We found a letter Jim wrote to the governor of South Carolina that says a lot about his tenacity. It was written on behalf of the Black community on Edisto, and it describes the, quote, embarrassed condition they find themselves in without land. But he knows there is a 900-acre plantation for sale, and he's asking that it be purchased for him and his people, who will then refund the money in due time. He urges the governor to make it happen so his community may, quote, know the right side of justice. The governor rejects him, but Jim doesn't give up. He keeps trying for 10 years until it finally works. By 1876, Jim and 20 other freedmen were able to get nearly 700 acres of land. They bought it together and divided it all up. Jim's piece was about 230 acres. And if you're trying to do the math, that's four times more than 40 and then some. This was the start of the Hutchinsons' generational wealth. Some lots were sold off over the years. Others were never willed to anyone and are sitting in a sort of legal limbo known as heirs' property. But it's not all gone. 6 acres of Jim's land are still in the family.
2: All up in here is Hutchinson.
1: Which brings us back to Aunt Patty, Jim's great-great-granddaughter.
2: I notice it's sacred land here because it's my ancestors, and I feel it. I feel safe here. I feel like I can do so much. I'm going to try to do as much as I can with this property before I'm not here anymore.
1: Patty's brother Henry has been sitting quietly, listening to us as we talk about Jim.
3: I don't know too much about him.
4: What is it like to learn about him now?
3: Some sad parts. He got shot right there in his own house, in his home.
1: Jim was shot and killed in 1885. During a 4th of July picnic on his family's land. A big group of friends and relatives were gathered there when a white man named Fred Barth showed up. According to news reports, Jim and Barth had clashed in the past, so this wasn't a friendly visit. Jim told him to leave, and the conversation devolved into a fistfight. At his trial, Barth testified that he only drew his revolver to intimidate Jim, and it went off by mistake. But witness testimony says he fired almost immediately. Barth was found guilty of manslaughter by a nearly all-black jury. But he appealed his conviction, got a new trial, and was ultimately acquitted by an all-white jury.
3: I don't see how possible man can take a chance like that. There's a party going on, and these people take a chance coming right in broad daylight. I got a feeling he must be old somebody, something. What do you think?
2: I don't think it was about money. I think it was about that Jim stood so firm on what he believed in. And it was like back there with slavery and everything, it was just getting over it. It was about how dare you think you can do this? How dare you, you know, walk around all proudly? You know, so I think it was about that.
1: By all accounts, Jim was a proud man. He even became known as one of the Black Kings of Edisto because he didn't just get land for himself. He got it for his community. But despite his crown, Jim's 230 acres were nothing compared to the wealth of his white father. According to an 1880 census, Isaac Jenkins Michael's land was worth well over 100 times the value of Jim's. And 160 years later, the needle has only moved so much. In 2022, for every $100 white Americans had, Black people had 15. And experts say that's because today's wealth is built on yesterday's, and yesterday's wealth is built, in large part, on slavery. Despite everything Jim gained, this is still a story of loss. He was enslaved for most of his life. The promise of 40 acres turned out to be a lie. Then he was killed on the very land he fought for years to get. And the wealth gap that started in Jim's lifetime still exists in Craig's.
4: And I'm just wondering, do descendants of Jim Hutchinson like you, should they get reparations? Should you get reparations? What do you think about that?
5: So, if you look at the totality, the Middle Passage, free labor, Jim Crow, civil rights, yes, you know, I think there should be some type of reparations. What that is, I can't tell you. I'm not smart enough to know how to fix it. I don't know how to fix it. You know, even today, a lot of people don't even want to acknowledge. And if they do acknowledge it, they downplay it. And correct me if I'm wrong.
4: Yes. I think we've experienced some of that just in our conversations with some folks here. Our impression is it's hard for people to look at it straight, and it makes them feel bad. So they'd rather not.
5: Yeah. We can turn it off.
6: Oh, yeah.
1: Greg asks us to turn off the mic because he starts to cry. He says he's had conversations where people downplay the impacts of slavery over and over again. And talking about that now with us, it all catches up to him. But there's something else about this moment. It's the third time we've been asked to turn off the mic during our reporting, and that's telling. Because if it's still this hard to talk about, it means there's still so much more to say.
0: The Smithsonian's African American History Museum in Washington, D.C. was built only in the last decade. The slave cabin on display there is from Edisto. Greg and his family helped get it there. And if you were to read one of the museum panels around it, you'll notice a now familiar name, Jim Hutchinson. Aunt Patty remembers visiting the museum, seeing that plaque, and reading Jim's story there for the first time.
2: I started crying. I said, "It's my great-grandfather. That's my great-grandfather. I had to tell somebody." I cried, and I had to tell somebody. I said, this is my grandfather. I didn't know who the people were. I just wanted somebody to know that's my great-great-grandfather. I am so, so proud. I am. I always thought it was something special about us.
0: You've been listening to 40 Acres and a Lie, a three-part investigation from Reveal and the Center for Public Integrity. Next week, we go to a pristine gated community in Georgia, surrounded by nature.
4: Oh my gosh, I think a heron caught a fish.
0: A place where wealthy retirees practice their golf swing.
7: The pulse here is upbeat. Everyone is happy.
0: But the land has a history.
4: So here I'm showing you two different land titles of two freedmen who got 40 acres on the plantation that is where your house is located.
7: This is breaking news, really.
0: That's next time on 40 Acres and a Lie. In the meantime, to see the historical records for yourself, we've got links at revealnews.org/40acres. This story was reported by April Simpson with help from Nadia Hamdan. Nadia was our lead producer. Roy Hirsch also produced today's episode. They had help from Stephen Rascon. Cynthia Rodriguez is the series editor. Thanks to our partners at the Center for Public Integrity, including Alexia Fernandez-Campbell, Pratik Rabala, Jennifer LaFleur, McNelly Torres, Ashley Clark, Vanessa Freeman, Peter Newbit Smith, and Wesley Lowery. We also had help from genealogist Vicky McGill. For a full list of researchers and document transcribers, go to revealnews.org. This project was supported by a grant from the Fund for Investigative Journalism and Wincode Foundation. Victoria Baranetsky is Reveal's general counsel. Our production manager is Zulema Cobb. Score and sound design by the dynamic duo, Jay Breezy, Mr. Jim Briggs, and Fernando, my man, Yo Aruda. They had help today from Cameron Smith. Vocals by Ren Woods and additional music by Dave Lennard. Taki Telenidis is our deputy executive producer. Our executive producer is Brett Myers. 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I'm Al Ledson, and remember, there is always more to the story.
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10: 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What about people who believe in something else just as fervently as we do in our beliefs? 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

0: From PRX, this is the Moth Radio Hour. I'm your host, Suzanne Rust. Curating a Moth Radio Hour is a process. Sometimes it begins with the inspiration of a particular story or a theme, something that calls to us personally. We've had episodes inspired by shoes, letters, legends, and even the color green. From there, we'll listen through our archive to find other stories that play well together, and then start producing the hour. But other times, the process is different. There might just be a handful of stories we love that don't fit into a specific category, and the hour becomes like a quilt with different textures, colors, and patterns, like this hour, which I call Soul Searching, Soul Food, and the Upside Down, a title which you will figure out as we go along. First up is Alzo Slade, who told this in Austin, Texas, where we partnered with the Paramount Theater. Here's Alzo live at the Moth.
1: It's Saturday morning. I'm 8 years old, living right here in Austin, Texas. Now, this is back in the day when cartoons only came on Saturdays. So I'm plopped down in front of my TV set, wearing my Green Lantern underoos pajamas, watching Scooby-Doo. I just poured a fresh bowl of Cocoa Rice Krispies with ice cold milk that we all know turns into delicious chocolate milk as you eat it. Folks, this was my time. A necessary break from the stresses of eight-year-old life. And it was during my time that my dad decides to tell me to take the trash out. And I'm thinking to myself, Dad, I know you just watched me pour this fresh bowl of cereal. And everyone knows Rice Krispies has a very low soggy threshold. So you can't take a break or else you'll end up with Snap, Crackle, Slop. So I asked my dad what I thought to be a very reasonable question. Can I wait until commercial break to take the trash out? He says no. Now this doesn't make sense to me. And even at the young age of 8, when things didn't make sense to me, I had questions. Like, why is it okay for adults to fight in war, but I get in trouble for fighting in school? How is it that Smurfette is the only woman in the Smurf village? And I got in an argument with my friends in the cafeteria over whether a straw has one hole or two. So my dad's demand, it didn't make sense to me. So I asked the question, hey Dad, what's gonna happen to the trash between now and a commercial break to where I should take it out? That was not a very good idea. I didn't make it to the end of the Scooby-Doo episode, and it's a wonder that I'm still alive today. But I did get a glimpse into the idea that certain questions come with a risk. Now, I love my parents. I have the utmost respect for them. They raised me to be a good human being using Christianity as the foundation. They taught me good and evil, right and wrong through example, and the good book. The B-I-B-L-E, Basic Instructions Before Leaving Earth. And more importantly, they emphasize that Jesus Christ is my Lord and Savior, and if I believe that and confess, then when I die, I go to heaven. So it's clear that I was raised in the church. I was also raised to be a critical thinker. So I was that kid in Sunday school wondering, why can't I ask the preacher a question while he's preaching? Communion was always strange to me because they're telling me I'm drinking blood and eating flesh. And I remember when I got baptized, they dunked me into the water, brought me up, the whole church was cheering. And after service, people coming up to me saying, congratulations, do you feel like a new man? They were so excited, I said yes to be polite, but really, I just felt wet. And you know, I was a kid, so most of these questions were just rooted in novel curiosity and, you know, childhood wonder. I was born into the church. I was born into Christianity. The choir singing, the tambourine playing, the deacons in their suits, the mothers with their hats and dresses. That was me. Christianity was woven into the fabric of my existence. So there was really no need to question that. Then I went to college. Prairie View A&M University. Historically black university right here in Texas. It's a safe space to be young and black, to grow intellectually, culturally, emotionally, and all the other positive allies. It was there where I learned more about advanced civilizations in Africa and how my history didn't begin with slavery and the civil rights movement. And another thing that happened at Prairie View was the Mr. Prairie View pageant. It's a competition open to all male students where you compete in categories like sportswear, talent, interview. And if you won this pageant, you got free room and board, tuition, and you were an ambassador for the university. It was a big deal. Each contestant had to come to the stage and introduce themselves with an opening quote. My quote had everything to do with what I was learning about black history. But there was this one dude who was kind of a super Christian. Like, I was Christian, but this dude took it to another level. He's walking around campus in suits trying to be Dr. Martin Luther King Jr., carrying Bibles and quoting scripture. And he got up on stage and with dramatic flair, he said, "In order to stand up on your feet, you must first get down upon your knees and bow." I'm like, "Bro, what are you talking about? That's a little too submissive for me." Now, mind you, I'm in the middle of my revolutionary zeal, reading about black history, black power, so the idea of bowing down did not sit right with me. And I know he's talking about praying, but I'm like, "Bro, you know God can hear you when you're standing up." Next thing you know, I'm in a heated discussion about religion with the other contestants. And one guy asked me, he said, "Hey, Alzo, why do you believe what you believe? Why did you choose to be a Christian?" I'm like, "Whoa, bro." I got super defensive because the only answer that I had was because I was raised that way and my parents were Christian. And in that moment, I knew that it wasn't good enough. And it bothered me for quite some time. And I started asking myself, like, how are you going to be reading all these books thinking you're a critical thinker, but you haven't asked this important question? So I was wondering, like, did I choose Christianity? And what about other people who were born into something else? Did they choose that? And what about black people? What did they believe before the Atlantic slave trade and Christianity was forced upon them? And it dawned on me that this was the first time in my life that I ever questioned why I believe what I believe and how I was raised to believe it. And it felt wrong. It felt as if though I was being disrespectful to my parents whom I love so much. And not too much time after that, I find myself at home for the holidays. Riding in my dad's pickup truck with him, where usually we have fruitful and substantive conversations about everything. But this day I was quiet. This day I was uncomfortable. Because I have all these questions swirling around in my head about the way that I was raised, and I don't feel like I can ask him. So I'm looking out the window, watching acres of pine trees and cow pastures pass by, and my dad notices my silence, and he says, "Everything okay, son?" And I'm thinking to myself, "No, everything is not okay." And he says, "Well," I said, "is everything okay, son?" And so I can't lie to him. And so I finally take a deep breath and muster up the courage. "Dad, I got some questions. What's on your mind, son?" "Well, you know how the Bible pretty much says that if you don't believe Jesus Christ is your Lord and Savior, you're basically going to burn in hell? What about people who believe in something else just as fervently as we do in our beliefs? Are they wrong?" And I have to say, "Dad, that's just one of many questions I have about the way that I was raised to believe what I believe. And to be honest, I was really afraid to bring this conversation up out of fear that I'd be disrespecting you all in the way that you all raised me." It got quiet. I'm trying to read the silence. I got nothing. I'm looking out the window for some more cows, fogging up the glass. And all of a sudden, I feel a jolt in the vehicle, and I look up, and my dad is pulling into a gas station parking lot. He turns the truck off, and he turns to me, and he looks at me dead in my eyes, and he points. He says, "Son, I need you to listen to me when I tell you this. I was called to God through Jesus. Other people may be called to God in other ways. I'm not to say whether they're right or wrong. But most importantly, if you believe what you believe because we tell you to believe it, that is not true faith. The God that I believe in can handle any questions that you have as long as you ask them in the interest of growth and not spite. And should you arrive at something that's different than what we taught you, at least it's your own and you arrived at it in earnest with the interest of being a better person. So go forth, son, and ask all the questions you want." The weight had been lifted, folks. Next thing you know, I'm off to the races. I'm reading psychology, theology, philosophy. I go online to the top graduate philosophy programs, download the course catalog, look at the books that they're reading, buy the books, and try to read the books along with the class schedule. I didn't understand half the shit I was reading. I don't know if you've ever read Heidegger or Immanuel Kant, but it's not exactly Dr. Seuss. I went on to get a master's degree in philosophy to stand toe-to-toe with questions about my faith and God's existence, and also to question everything else. Because I was born into Christianity. I was born black. I was born heterosexual, Southern. And all of these groups have unwritten rules as to what it means to be a part of them and how you should be. And when I raised questions, I put all of that at risk. I risked the sense of belonging to those communities and their protection. But the reward was freedom and an understanding of who I was and why I was that, and having the agency to change it if I had the will and the power to do so. Since then, I've had several conversations with my parents. We don't necessarily believe the same thing, but they still serve as examples of what a Christian should be. Compassionate, accepting, benevolent, and forgiving. Now, as to my question around God, I still don't exactly know what God is, but I feel closest to it when I'm learning. The more I learn about others, the more I learn about myself. And they say God is within, so the more I learn about myself, well, you get it. And by the way, a straw, it has one hole with two openings. Any questions? Thank you very much.
0: That was Alzo Slade. Alzo is a Peabody and multi-Emmy award-winning journalist, educator, and storyteller. As a former philosophy professor, his storytelling is rooted in a deep-seated curiosity about the world and the human condition. Alzo shared that he has a profound respect for his parents and acknowledges that it would have been very difficult to embark on a journey of spiritual and intellectual exploration if he felt that it would have disappointed them. Reflecting back on my upbringing, I realized that like Alzo, I was also granted some freedom for exploration. My parents weren't really churchgoers, but that didn't stop my grandmothers from lovingly trying to win over my tiny soul. Some weekends were spent with Nana Yuna in a Catholic church, and others with Nana Edna in a Methodist church. I was young, probably between the ages of 5 and 8, but I remember wriggling in the uncomfortable hard wooden pews in itchy dresses and tight shiny shoes, admiring the stained glass windows and the fancy hats, but not fully taking in all that was said in the sermons and having lots of questions. At some point, I must have lost interest, and those Sundays stopped. At the end of it all, I didn't choose a side, sorry, grandmothers, but I wound up in a spiritual place of my own creation, a place that makes me feel grounded all the same, even if I still have lots of questions. I wonder what Alzo was questioning most these days. Here's what he had to say.
1: I'm always questioning. This is a lot, and curiosity is my default disposition, but
2: what's been on my mind lately, especially in this social political climate, is, you know, what does happiness look like for adults who are socially conscious, self-aware, and empathetic? And I think what makes it difficult to be happy is that, you know, awareness, it rarely turns off. You start, you know, you notice too much. The systems, the contradictions, the suffering, the way people hurt each other, the way people hurt themselves, you know, and there's the gap between what the world is and what it could and should be seems to be growing larger. And I don't know if it's, you know, as an adult, you see much more than you did as a kid, or was it always this way, growing larger? And I don't know if it's, you know, as an adult, you see much more than you did

0: kind of, you connect to their pain, but being connected to it, that ain't enough to change it. So you have this weight on you, you know, you end up emotionally affected by problems that are too large for any individual to hold, especially any individual nervous system, which is why happiness can kind of feel like, you know, it gets morally suspicious. It's like relaxing means that you're ignoring reality. You know, that's what it feels like sometimes. But what I'm realizing is happiness is being in community with people where, you know, I can let go a little. Like I can touch people in my immediate space and have an impact with people in my immediate space. And it's not that I'm ignoring the world's problems, but when, you know, folks spend a life, you know, noticing suffering, contradiction, and emotional nuance, isolation starts to distort reality. And I think community interrupts that. You know, just be around people that you can laugh, joke, jaw-jack, and cackalack with. And so you realize that you're not alone. You know, do the work that you can do. That's about it.
1: Alzo Slade. In a moment, a cook takes the leap of faith when the Moth Radio Hour continues.

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0: From PRX, this is the Moth Radio Hour. I'm Suzanne Rust. Our next story is about a different kind of soulful nourishment. Shawnee told this at an Only in New York themed show produced with WNYC, a media partner of the Moth. Here's Shawnee.
1: I want to take you back to June 5th, 2021. I'm standing in front of this building, and as I'm staring at this building that I just painted red because I seek attention, I am looking at a $22,000 life after death DIY renovation that I had done, and at this point, I want to do a DIE. I said, just kill the whole dream. I don't know why I'm standing here doing this, but I'm getting ready to have a grand opening. I'm getting ready to do a grand opening for a restaurant, a soul food restaurant at that, on the toughest block in Staten Island, in Stapleton, where the cars are driving by so fast and there's only three other stores. What the hell did I just do? As I'm standing there looking at the building with the big balloon arch over

0: the door, and I just roped every single family member that I possibly could into taking orders from me and putting this grill on and getting the DJ ready and making sure that my tiny little soul food exclusive boutique owned by a family and owned and operated by just us was going to go well. I wasn't sure if it was going to work, but I did honestly believe that I knew how to throw a party. So if the restaurant didn't work, I knew the grand opening would be fine because I just stuck my foot in my mouth by clicking on the button on my Facebook and inviting 4,000 people that I don't know. I was sure that nobody was really going to attend because it was June 5th, 2021, spring into summer. That was the pandemic. I stood out front and I tried to get some ease about it as people started to gather around, and it was like 10 people showed up, and then it was 20 people showing up, and then it was 40 people showing up, and then it was, I should have got a permit because there were 400. This whole grand opening was a success. And so I just knew that the 400 people that showed up for this grand opening would be my regulars that would keep my lights on. Everybody was gonna come back the next day and buy food. And so I was excited about going into the restaurant the next day and cooking and having my kids there because these people just left and they spent time with me and saw me at this grand opening. I had my kids sitting at the kids' table, and that was the table closest to the kitchen where they critiqued my recipes while we did homework. I had no clue that this restaurant was really, I was in the belly of the beast at this point. What should I do to try to get people to come into the restaurant? Because one day had passed and nobody showed up. 2 days had passed, nobody still showed up. And that became an entire year. I needed to get creative, and I'm extremely creative when it comes to, like I said, planning a party. So I went out into the community and I started telling people, I opened up a restaurant, do you want to come hang out with me? I'm giving out free food. Nobody wanted free food. And even though I sat in front and put benches and plants and I taught people medicinal properties of parsley, nobody really cared. This little white lady, Grace, would pass by with her little cart and she'd stare at me and she'd look and with pity in her eyes, she'd hand me $5 and say, baby girl, just hold on. I felt like it was ministry. I said, I have to figure this out. So I started letting people do all kinds of crazy things in the restaurant just to keep the lights on. I did paint and sips. I had book readings. And I even let Method Man shoot a music video in there. That began to get a little bit daunting. I couldn't plan enough parties. And so a year and a half had gone by and I still wasn't really selling any food. Someone comes into the restaurant and they said, hey, we want to film you while you're bringing food out to the table. And I said, I don't really know if I want to do that because there's nobody here. And they said, no, it'll be fine. We'll just put the word out and we'll get people to come and, you know, we'll bring community together. And I said, oh, I'm not sure if I'm comfortable with that. They came and they did it anyway. And sure enough, it shows up and it's on TikTok. I don't know what TikTok is. And then I started showing up into these Facebook groups where those 4,000 people were. The people started to talk. And sure enough, as they were talking, people started to also come into the restaurant. The community wasn't really tied together because we're kind of like separated by shores, North and South Shore. And so when I say the South Shore that way, I'm pretty sure you kind of understand where I'm going with all of this. I planted a soul food restaurant in the middle of a sea of pasta, meatballs, and pizza. The South Shore showed up and they came in droves and they supported and they told me how much they loved me and I hugged and kissed them. And then they started to ask me lots of questions. Well, why did you open this restaurant up and why over here? I said, well, I'm the eighth generation direct descendant to the first free black man to purchase property on Staten Island in Sandy Ground. I figure I owe my ancestors something, so I need to be doing something here on Staten Island. And they were excited about that. And that became a part of my marketing strategy because people's faces and mouths would start to drop every time I said it. We'd hug, we'd kiss, we'd break bread, we'd enjoy each other, and then there was chatter all over Facebook. There's this girl, she's in the restaurant, she shows up, she comes out, she kisses you, she hugs you, she tells you she loves you. My 20-seat soul food boutique was staying a little bit full. And my Google reviews on Google were showing that something was happening on Staten Island. It was nothing like my bank account where the numbers were going kind of up, and but the dash in the front sort of kind of like my name was like over there. 2.5 year mark, and a gentleman walks in, and we sit him at the kids' table. At this point, the kids' table is operating like the chef's table. And the guy and the two other people are sitting at the table, and it's about 9:30 at night, and they start to ask me all kinds of questions like, what do you have on the menu? Can I get oxtail? Do you have ribs? Is there jerk chicken left? And I would say, nope, and I don't have that either. I said, what I do got is I got scraps, because you came here kind of late, and you wouldn't do this to your grandmother asking her at 10 o'clock for anything exquisite, so don't ask me. I should just give you a peanut butter and jelly sandwich. But if you trust me, I'm gonna bring you out a spread that's gonna still blow your mind. Do you trust me? He said, sure, no problem. You're the chef, right? I said, yeah, I'm the chef. So I go back, I get the food, I bring it out. He sits down and he sees it and he says, oh my God, this is the scraps? He said, what do I gotta do to get the whole menu? I said, well, you gotta get here at 5 o'clock. Like I said, you don't go to your grandmother's house at 10 o'clock. Get here at 5 and get everything on the menu. 2 weeks later, he shows up, comes at 5 o'clock and took my advice. I knew who he was exactly when he walked in the door. I hugged him. Hey, cousin, you made it, I love you. He said, yeah, I made it, I'm here at 5 o'clock. I said, well, I'm so glad that you made it. I hope that you really enjoy yourself. A couple weeks later, I get a phone call from my nephew's son. Yes? He said, somebody just called and said that they wanted you to call them from the paper. I said, okay, well, what do they want? He says, I don't know. They call from the New York Times. They want to talk to you. I said, I don't want to subscribe to the New York Times. I don't have $4.40. He said, well, I think that you should try to call them and tell them you don't want to subscribe. I said, okay, give me the number. I give the guy the number, take the number, and I call. I say, hey, I'm calling because I didn't know that you guys made cold calls for the subscriptions for the New York Times, but I don't want to subscribe. He starts laughing, and then I kind of like am listening to him. He says, I didn't call to get you to subscribe to the New York Times. And as I'm listening to his voice, I'm kind of recognizing. I said, wait a minute. Did you come and sit at table 3 at the kids' table? And then you sat at table 2? He said, yeah, that's incredible. How did you do that? I said, don't you recognize every voice of a person that comes into your house? He said, yeah. He said, that's exactly why I want to write an incredible story on you for the New York Times. I said, like the bear? I didn't know it was real. He said, no, it is real. I'm gonna write a story, and I don't write bad stories, I write good stories. So when I write this story, it's going to change your life drastically. Are you ready? I said, yeah. He does an interview, he starts asking me questions, and he says, well, where are you from? I said, I'm from Staten Island, but I'm an eighth generation direct descendant from Sandy Ground. He said, funny you say that. 30 years ago, I used to hang out in the Sandy Ground burial grounds. You were a kid then. I said, wow. He said, yeah, this is like a full circle moment for the both of us. I said, yeah, I guess it is. I guess I kind of like did what my ancestors wanted me to do. I actually got the opportunity to create my own legacy just by telling you that I love you. I got the only 2 stars that the entire Staten Island has ever seen in any restaurant in history. And so the proudest moment was that I got the opportunity to show my ancestors that I too was the first one.
1: That was Shawnee. Shawnee is a product of the sacred soil of Staten Island's historic sandy ground, and as she mentioned, an 8th-generation descendant of freedom fighters. She says that she, quote, cooks with purpose, feeds with love, and heals with every plate. Her restaurant, Shawnee's House, has earned a 2-star New York Times review and a spot on the New York Times Top 100 3 years running. A few years ago, The Moth had a special Only New York-themed show with stories from each of the 5 boroughs. When I was looking for Staten Island storytellers, I very happily stumbled upon Shawnee and reached out immediately. I was so grateful that this busy restaurant owner found some time to share her story. And I was also grateful to get a seat at one of the 6 coveted tables at Shawnee's House. My friend and fellow Moth Radio Hour host, Chloe Salmon, and I hopped on the Staten Island ferry and are greeted by Shawnee's warm embrace. Everyone gets a hug at Shawnee's House and some killer soul food. I have every intention of returning, but in the meantime, I asked Shawnee for a soul-soothing recipe. To find out what she shared and to see some photos of Shawnee, go to themoth.org.

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0: From PRX, this is the Moth Radio Hour. I'm your host, Suzanne Rust. Our next story was told by Lexan Pamashuki at a showcase featuring stories from the Moth's education programs. 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
1: It's a Friday evening. Me and my sister, we're sitting in front of the TV, watching our favorite show, as we have some leftovers from breakfast. When our mom comes in and tells us that we might be moving to the US in 6 months. Now, this is something that we have already been planning, but what surprised me the most was the fact that we were moving in 6 months and that it was already confirmed. Now, the 13-year-old me didn't want to leave US. And I remember telling my mom that I didn't want to go to Bhutan. Okay. 13-year-old Omi didn't want to leave Bhutan, and I didn't want to go to the US. In about a month, our mom plans this trip to our village in order to pay a visit to our grandmother, whom we haven't seen in a while. So she lets us know that we will be staying there for about a month and that villagers will be coming to visit us and to say goodbye. So we travel all the way from western part of Bhutan to the eastern part, where the roads are more like roller coasters built by goats. You might just rattle apart before you even get there. But as we all know, beautiful things are hard to reach. And that's exactly what it is. The moment we get there, I get out of the car and the cool breeze of Pemagatsal touches my face. I see the orange fluorescent bulb lit in front of this tiny shop that my grandparents own. I walk inside the house and I see my grandmother sitting there with a wide smile on her face. I sit next to her, we have our dinner, and before I even knew, it was morning. I get up and I enter the kitchen, where I find my grandmother standing next to the mud stove, stirring and frothing her signature rice porridge. I sit next to her, and as I'm looking at her stirring and frothing the porridge, I think to myself that if anybody ever asked me to describe my grandmother, I would tell them that she's this calm, put-together person who looks approachable, but keeps her boundaries. And as I'm thinking, my grandmother questions me if I'm hungry or not. And I tell her that I am. So she gets up, walks towards the fridge, opens it, takes out an apple, washes it, peels it, cuts it, and hands it towards me. I eat the apple slices, each one of them carefully, one by one. And throughout the very moment, the only conversation that we had was when she questioned me if I was hungry or not, and when I said yes. That was one of the many moments that we share where we just sit next to each other and talk less. Later that day, I find my grandmother and my mom working in the field where they're plucking some of the weeds that has been growing around the chili plant. So I go and help them, but 30 minutes in, helping them, I'm already sweating like a pig. Just like that, a month passes by with all these visitors coming in and out, saying goodbye to us, giving us advice, and, you know, chaotic mornings with all these cousins that I have, but cozy nights. And it's the day when we're about to leave that I feel this heavy cloud on top of my head. Like this silent voice crying inside of me. So we have breakfast, and as I'm loading the luggages inside the car, my grandmother just walks up to me and she slips her rough fingers against mine and she gives me 100 nyeltrum. And that's when the polite tug of war begins. She goes, wee, wee, wee, wee, wee, which is take it, take it, take it in Tangla. And I go, mabla, mabla, mabla, which is, no, no, I won't take it, I won't take it. This goes on for a very long time. And then I give in and I take the money from her. I say thank you. I hug my cousins and I say goodbye to my grandmother and I get inside the car. As we're slowly starting to drive away, my cousin brother, who was 5 at that time, points to the mirror, and when I look, I see my grandmother following the car slowly with no slippers on her feet. Her feet is bare, and with her right hand that's raised up, waving goodbye to us, and with the back of her left hand, she's wiping off her tears. And at that very moment, the cloud that I've been carrying since the morning burst. Tears come rolling down my cheeks. And that's when I realized that it really hit me. Because the whole entire month, I was surrounded by all these people. I was spending time with my grandmother, and I didn't even think about how it would feel like to leave all of these people behind and the memories that we made. We drove away. I sat there with my head against the window, my cheeks sticky and tight with the tears that had dried. And no matter how many new people I meet, I will always look for the person I was with the people I loved the most. Thank you so much.
0: That was Lexan Pamashuki. We first met Lexan at the International High School of Health Sciences, where she was coached to help share her story at our high school Grand Slam. She lives in Elmhurst, New York, speaks 4 languages, and loves watching Studio Ghibli movies like Whisper of the Heart and collecting anything Ghibli-related.

0: Our final story was told by Amy Siegel, who participated in a New York Story Slam that we held in partnership with Union Theological Seminary. Here's Amy, live at the mall.
1: Thank you. 8 years ago, when my mom was dying, she needed morphine every 4 hours, and so my sister and I took shifts. And one night, after placing the drops under her tongue, because she was mostly unconscious, I pulled some old photo albums off the shelf of her study, and I was flipping through them as I sat cross-legged on her queen-size bed next to her. And I had many to choose from, because she made photo albums all the time. She was essentially doing Facebook before Mark Zuckerberg was born. And it wasn't online, but it was the same concept of, this is my perfect life, and these are my carefully curated postings. Because it was a far cry from what was actually happening. My mom and dad separated on multiple occasions. My sister and I fought all the time. I would call her names, and she'd chase me down the hall. And if I made it to my room in time to slam the door and lock it, I was okay. But if I didn't, her nails would sink into my arm, leaving little crescent moon marks behind. And my mom would say, stop fighting. And then she'd go and get her Kodak camera, and she'd say, now look lovingly at your sister. And she'd snap a photo of us looking at each other with fake smiles on our faces. And when we were on vacation, she and my dad would be screaming at each other in the hotel room. And 10 minutes later, we would all be on the beach posing for the photo album. And once she had a roll of film with equally staged moments, she'd go to the drugstore and get it developed, and then she'd paste these into a photo album. And my parents eventually got divorced, and I went away to college, and my mom sent me away with a photo album titled Amy, 0 to 16. And it was my baby pictures through high school. And when I graduated from college, she gave me another photo album, which I thought was going to be Amy, college years. But it was Amy, 0 to 21. And it was from the very beginning all the way through. And she did this over and over again throughout my life, and also for my sister and for herself. It was as if she was trying to reinforce this narrative that she had created. And when I was around 25, she sent me a book on the Kennedys. And it was this coffee table-sized book with thick paper and glossy photos. And I didn't know why. I lived in a very small apartment in New York. I didn't have room for anything. And I was not into the Kennedys. But she was. And so I started flipping through the book. And a few pages in, there was a photo of JFK and Jackie in black tie and an evening gown, and the caption underneath described the event they were at. And next to it was pasted a photo of my mom and dad in black tie and an evening gown with a handwritten caption underneath stating the event they were at. And a few pages later, there was a photo of JFK Jr. and the caption said, John at NYU Law School. And pasted next to that was a photo of me with the handwritten caption saying, Amy at NYU Semester Exchange. And a few pages later, there was John and Caroline on a boat. And pasted next to it was a picture of me and my sister on a boat. And I called my mom and I said, thanks for the book. And she said, aren't the similarities uncanny? And I told my sister about it and my friends, and we made fun of her. We laughed at her. But honestly, now, today, when I see postings of people saying, I'm in the same dress as this celebrity, or I'm at the same resort as this person, I think maybe my mom was just ahead of her time. And so, as I sat there on her bed next to her, listening to her labored breathing, there were some photos in the album of her that I wanted to keep on my phone. And so I was taking pictures of pictures. I snapped one that was of her at a party, and it showed up on my phone. And there was one of her by a pool, and I snapped it and it showed up on my phone. And there was one of her wearing a holster with a pistol in it. We lived in Arizona, so these things were allowed. And I snapped it and it showed up on my phone, upside down. And I stared at it and I thought, why is this upside down? And just then I noticed that she had stopped breathing. And I said, Mom, Mom. And then I said, Lisa. And my sister ran in from the other room. And we checked for her pulse. And I rested my head against her chest. And there was nothing. And I think about that photo still showing up upside down. And I've Googled it since, and it is something that can happen. It could be caused by a technical glitch based on the orientation of your camera, you know, when you're holding it. And I get that. But I also get that I was holding my camera in the exact same position as I hovered over that photo album, taking all the other photos, and they showed up right side up. And I don't know if it means anything that this showed up upside down in the moment that she stopped breathing. But if it did, I'm glad that it was on that photo of her in the backyard in shorts and a t-shirt slinging a gun. Because I think in that moment, she was just being herself. And she didn't care about what anybody else thought.
0: That was Amy Siegel. Amy, a regular at storytelling shows, has appeared on the Moth main stage and has won 3 Moth Story Slams. And while Amy works in finance by day, by night she's drawn to the open mics on the Lower East Side. Along the way, she's picked up some unconventional prizes, including 200 $1 bills from a comedy storytelling competition. When she came home at midnight with a stack of singles, she had a little bit of explaining to do. I asked Amy for a happy memory about her mother, and she said that she loved how her mom used to pile her and her sister into the car to chase the Perseid meteor showers. It was one of her favorite memories because her mother's Kodak camera couldn't capture it, meaning that they were just in the moment. You can share these stories or others from the Moth Archive and buy tickets to Moth storytelling events in your area through our website, themoth.org. There are Moth events year-round. You can find a show near you and come out and tell the story. The Moth can be found on all major social media platforms. And that's it for this episode. Thanks to Alzo, Shanae, Lexan, and Amy for sharing their stories, and to all of you for taking the time to listen. We hope you'll join us next time.

This episode of the Moth Radio Hour was produced by me, Jay Allison, and Suzanne Rust, who also hosted the show. Co-producer is Vicky Merrick, associate producer Emily Couch. The stories were directed by Meg Bowles and Chloe Salmon, with education program instruction by Amy Blumberg, Priscilla Bustamante, and Ingrid Romero. The Moth's leadership team includes Gina Duncan, Christina Norman, Marina Cluche, Sarah Austin Jeunesse, Jennifer Hickson, Jordan Cardinale, Caledonia Cairns, Kate Teller, Sarah Jane Johnson, and Patricia Urania. Special thanks to unlikely collaborators for their support of the Moth Education Program. Moth stories are true, as remembered and affirmed by the storytellers. 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
1: Even the most outwardly open of us occasionally do things in secret, things we hope no one knows and no one ever finds out. 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

even the most outwardly open of us, the gregarious, the handshakers, the what you see is what you getters, occasionally do things in secret, hidden things, whispered things, things we hope no one knows and pray no one ever finds out. 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
1: Snap Studios. 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Something different. I want to hand the Snap wheel over to a dear friend to introduce a series we made in partnership with Lemonada Media. It's a show with heart, with soul, even a taste of the shadow, and it comes to us from the voice, the vision, and the wonder of Lupita Nyong'o. You may recall Lupita from the stage, from the screen, the Oscars, the whole constellation. In fact, the fancy people are celebrating her turn as Helen of Troy in Christopher Nolan's epic The Odyssey. All of that, but here at Snap, we know Lupita as a storyteller, as a 3 a.m. texter, as a gift giver, a host extraordinaire with a destination in mind. Lupita Nyong'o, take it away.
2: 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Sensitive listeners, please be advised. I don't know one Kenyan who would rule out witchcraft. Juju, urogi. Ah, no, it doesn't exist. I feel in some capacity, every Kenyan has a little belief, a hidden belief in urogi. In my family, it was very much the Lord is our shepherd and the blood of the lamb will cover me and protect me. But also, watch out for that dude. Watch out for that corner. Just err on the side of caution. Today, we're going to get into all of that. Superstition, urogi, juju. We're crossing into the shadow side. I'm Lupita Nyong'o, and this is Mind Your Own.

0: When I was in year 7, I was hanging out in our field at school. I'd finished my activities and I was waiting for the late bus. Me and my friends were gathered at the edge of the playing field. We were lying on the ground. We were chatting amongst ourselves, just kicking it. And there was a group of boys, I think they were like in year 5, running around the field. But for some reason, they decided to run in our area. They were running around us, and one of the boys decided to jump over my legs. Over my legs. And I was like, so shocked. Because that is such a bad thing to do in my culture. There's a superstitious belief that if you jump over someone's legs, you stunt their growth and you could make them barren. The way you undo it is he has to jump over you again. So I'm like, come back here, you come back here, jump over me. Why could you do that? So he comes, he jumps over me, and now he's giggling. I'm like, you shouldn't be jumping over us. There's a whole field. Go play elsewhere. Me and my friends are huffing and puffing, like, why are they doing this to us? Shame on them. They were so irritated, these small boys, you know? And then I decide, okay, if he does it again, man, I'm going to have a word with him. He does it again. All my protests are falling on deaf ears. I swear to God, next time this boy comes my way, I'm going to trip him. I'm just going to kick my leg up casually the way I have been doing and trip him. So, you know, I get back into conversation, but now my attention is fully on these boys. I'm pretending to engage in this gossip session, but no, I am like listening to the pitter-patter of these boys' feet, waiting for them to approach. And I lift my foot and it catches his and he falls. Yes, did it. But just as soon as I've rejoiced, I recognize almost like in retrospect that the fall didn't sound right. It was a p-k-k. And so I'm like, wait, what? I get up. All my friends get up. We're looking at the boy. He sits up, cradling his hand, and he goes, ow. And he looks down at his arm. I look down at his arm, and I see that where it's supposed to be brown, there is something white jutting out. And no sooner have I seen that white thing jutting out, of blood. His hand is facing the wrong direction. And then he starts to scream.
1: I'm about to be in a lot of trouble.
0: I broke someone's arm. I don't know what to do. There is panic all around me. My friends have run to call the receptionist. The teachers have shown up. In no time, there's an ambulance there. You know, I just wanted him to trip and maybe have a little graze on his elbow. That's it. You know, a little whoops. I didn't want him to end up in hospital. He's put on a stretcher and he's carried away. The teachers that are left behind are trying to figure out what happened. And I feel like everybody knows that I did it on purpose. I'm hearing the boys that were running around, they're telling the teachers, oh, we were playing, and then he jumped over their legs and tripped. I realized that nobody knew that I had done it intentionally. And so I chose not to say anything. I was crying and crying. And I remember like my teacher saying, why are you crying so much? You're fine. Can't you see that the boy is hurt? You need to have sympathy for him. Surely they would find out. Surely he would say something. I wanted to find out what hospital he was in. But then I realized that if I take too much action, they might figure it out. And then I might get expelled. My parents might have to pay the hospital bill. At that point, things were tight financially, and I knew that. He was out of school for a while, maybe a week or two. We were asked to write him a get well soon card, and so I signed the card. And I was just so sure that when he got better and came back to school, he would come for me. When I heard he was back, that day, I didn't hear anything my teacher said in those first sessions of class, man. Because all I could think about was, like, I'm going to see him. I'm going to run into him at recess. He was going to point a finger at me and yell at the top of his voice. It's her fault. It's her fault. It's her who did it. It was break time. And very unceremoniously, he just passed me by. He had one hell of a cast on. He saw me. He said, hi. I said, hi. And he just went on. It was like he didn't even recognize me. Like, he didn't equate me to his accident at all. At first I was perplexed, because here I was, and I saw his face every night. And so to see him so unburdened by me was really quite surprising. And then I thought, phew, that means I'm really in the clear. I felt relief. And I just kept the guilt. I didn't get suspended. I didn't miss one day of school. And I didn't get socially condemned. If I didn't tell this story, nobody'd know. But I would. So, what constitutes getting away with it?
2: 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Stay tuned.

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1: Welcome back. You're listening to Mind Your Own. At some point or another, we've all had a scheme. Maybe it's a gamble that you're sure is going to turn out in your favor. And it does. And it keeps working for you. It's almost too good to be true. Well, I can tell you with certainty that you have never heard a scheme quite like this one. Today on Mind Your Own, we're taking you to Kenya to meet John Kibera, the man who disturbed the dead. I hope you're listening. John Kibera knows a lot about the thief manual.
2: So,
3: you know, a thief is not wise. A thief's money is spent quickly, runs out quickly. When you are a thief, you have to be a hypocrite. You have just to pretend that you have no idea what is going on.
1: Since age 11, crime was the only way he knew how to survive. He had been caught several times, served some time, and went back to robbing banks and carjacking. One day, it nearly cost him his life.
3: We were at a place called Kawangware. We accosted this particular victim as they were driving into the compound. We did not know that the police were laying in wait. I heard the first gunshot, the second gunshot, and the third gunshot, and everyone scrambled. We had gone as a squad of six people. The police gunned down two of them.
1: John made it out alive, but this was his last time doing armed robbery. He realized he wanted to find a better, safer hustle.
3: I really sat down and thought, what kind of crime would not bring me trouble with the police? What kind of crime would not give me trouble with the public?
1: Attending the burial of one of his friends who was involved in the carjacking was a brutal reminder of why he had to change things up. And at that funeral, he noticed something.
2: Sasa hapo ndio nikawa na mawazo. Naweza fanyaje business ya kuibaga hizi majeneza.
3: In the cemetery, I noticed that the rich were being buried in very expensive coffins. And this is where I got the idea. How could I steal these coffins?
1: John imagined it would be like any other heist. You find a buyer?
3: I found a coffin shop and talked to the owner.
1: Put together a small team of reliable men?
3: Two of them, we had been locked up together.
1: And yes, there was that one grisly detail of handling dead bodies. But John had a solution for that too.
3: Like three beers and then smoke some weed. Even thieves use drugs too, to sort of escape what awaits you. Even thieves use drugs too, to sort of escape what

0: divided into three sections. There's a section for barring the very wealthy, there's a section for barring the millionaires, and the last section is for barring the poor.
1: They got there at 2 a.m., so there were no guards around to watch them sneak into the wealthiest section of the graveyard. They picked a grave at random and shuffled off the top layer of soil. Underneath was a concrete slab.
0: The rich plastered the sides of the grave, and then they put the slab on top. The slab made the work easier, because all you needed to do was just put it aside.
1: After moving the slab aside, the team saw what they had come for. An expensive coffin. They hoisted the coffin out of the hole and set it on the ground. And when they opened it up...
2: Suti ya ngiri kumi ya Kenya.
0: He had on a suit, a golden ring, chain, good shoes. I was ecstatic.
1: John and his team pulled the body out of the coffin, which was less foul than he thought it would be.
0: The kind of corpse we are talking about is a rich person's corpse. It was very well preserved. It was like a sculpture.
1: Turns out, even in death, the wealthy sleep better than the poor.
0: So, together with my team, we removed the suit, we removed the shoes, we removed the jewelry. Then we dumped the body back without any of the clothes or jewelry and without the coffin. They put the slab back so that people would not catch on. We were fulfilling the scriptures that say,
2: binadamu walikuja duniani bila kitu na atarudi bila kitu.
0: A human being comes naked to the world and they should live naked. And by 4 a.m., I had taken the coffin to the businessman who owned the coffin shop, and he paid me my first 70,000
1: shillings. 70,000
0: shillings.
1: That could get you something nice, like a top-of-the-line computer or television. And then John took the chain, suit, and shoes to a second-hand market called Gekomba for some extra cash.
0: And from there, I felt business was really good because now I had found the shop and my work was now to bring in the coffins.
1: But John is not even 20 years old at this point. And like a lot of people his age, he went through that cash fast.
2: Umeenda, umeka kwa bar.
0: You know, you're in a bar. You need a drink, you know, a woman comes in, you need a woman. You don't want to embarrass yourself in your own local club.
1: John knew he had a good thing going. He just had to think more strategically.
0: I used to buy the newspaper every day to read the obituaries. And if the obituary was a full page or half page, I knew that the deceased was coming from a wealthy family. In the obituaries, they must state that the meeting is taking place at 6 p.m. At this specific place. That's where the meetings to plan the funeral are happening.
1: John and his boys would put on suits to blend in, head to the funeral preparation meeting, and listen. The bigger the budget of the coffin, the more money they would make when they stole it.
0: Most days I could attend two meetings where people were mourning.
1: But they couldn't go to the graveyard until nightfall. So during the day, John and his guys would just hang out.
0: We would go to bars.
2: Iko River Road, Nairobi. Iko Uthiru.
0: Like one in River Road, in Nairobi. And another in Uthiru. I love playing pool. So we always would play pool. Just waiting for time for us to do our work. It was our game.
1: One of these nights when they were out at a bar, John met someone special.
2: Margaret Wanjiru.
0: Her name was Margaret Wanjiru. We met in a bar in Nairobi. We were having fun and enjoying the one-man guitar show. She used to work in bars. In the course of our conversation and getting to know each other until the point of getting intimate, that's when I told her about what I did. And she understood.
1: She didn't just understand. No, no, no, no.

0: Margaret invited herself into John Kibera's team, and she was in 200%.
1: When the priest or the pastor would be saying, "It is time to lower the body," Margaret would be there and would really cry a lot. Some of the coffins were not sealed with nails, but had locks. And in that crying, she would take an opportunity to take a photo of the lock to help us know how to open it later. The lady was hardcore.
0: John's team grew to have 8 people total. And over the next year, they would make around 150,000 shillings every time they dug up a coffin and sold the valuables. That was enough to buy a brand new car. And John's original hunch was right. This was much safer than holding a person at gunpoint or stealing a car.
1: It was a lot better than armed crime or armed robbery. The cops wouldn't ask you any questions.
0: It's true. A corpse wouldn't give you the same heat a living person would. At least, not most of the time.
1: One time, we went to steal from a grave in Nyanza province. And when we tried to, we all started trembling. And we couldn't do it. And this is the first time I started suspecting that corpses could have evil spirits. I only used to hear about it, but I never used to

0: Welcome back to Snap Judgment, the shadow side from Mind Your Own with Peter Nyong'o. Please drop us back into the story.
1: The team wasn't even able to get the coffin out of the grave. That's how hard they were trembling. And over the next few days, John started to see visions of whom he could only assume was that poor soul that he was trying to rob.
2: When I went to sleep, I would see this person. Like literally, I would see this person. And when I felt that this dead body, this corpse was tormenting me, I spoke to one elder and told him what was happening to me. And he told me that I had to find 50,000 shillings and go back to that community and ask for forgiveness. So I did, to free myself from this problem.
1: Well, a restless spirit and an anonymous donation was not enough to stop John from keeping this operation going. Not when the money was so good.
2: Now I had money. I built an amazing house. A 7-story house in the neighborhood.
3: Gari ya Pijot. Ambapo yo gari ilikuwa na sifa sana Kenya.
2: I bought myself a Pujot 504, which was renowned in Kenya. I could pay to sleep in a nice hotel. I could visit different parts of the country. I could go to Mombasa, to the coast. I was at the peak of my life. It was like
3: ni maisha London.
2: A London lifestyle.
1: Not only was John's wallet happy, but he realized he kind of liked being the boss. This was a level of security and comfort John had just never known.
2: So for each job we did, I had to get more money. I loved it. I was the patron. They wouldn't go on any operation without me. It felt good to be the boss who many people depended on.
1: John Kibera could finally enjoy the little things in life, like dates with Margaret.
2: She was the first person to just take me somewhere where we could relax, like a recreational place, like one where there was lots of entertainment with Kikuyu musicians, whom I loved. She was beautiful. I loved her heart, and I respected her. She used to make me feel like a man. She really used to encourage me and tell me, you know, be strong, love. I did this work until it got to a point where the corpse was really nothing to me. We just kept on doing our thing without fearing anything.
1: Which made John and his team more ambitious. They wanted to think bigger and bolder about their heists. Like when they went after the grave of Ibrahim Akasha, a drug kingpin who operated out of Mombasa.
3: Yo, who is Akasha?
2: He was a drug lord in a coffin worth 1.2 million shillings. When he was shot and buried, we got the coffin. After 2 days, word went round that Akasha had been exhumed, but no one knew who had done it.
1: They had picked too big a target. News was starting to spread around Nairobi and other parts of Kenya that people were indeed stealing from graves. But the names and faces were still unknown. John and his associates continued to disturb the dead and tempt fate. Fearless, rich, and a little sloppy.
3: Nakumbuka kulikuwa Saturday, mwendo wa saa 7:30 usiku.
2: I remember it was a Saturday, around 1:30 a.m.
3: Kuna siku tulitoaga jeneza mahali panaitwa Githunguri.
2: We had gone to steal a coffin at a place called Githunguri.
1: Everything had been going as planned. They found a grave, dug out the slab. But before they could get the coffin out, a local spotted them.
3: Kirele na wakapiga mayowe na wakasema wezi, wezi, wezi, wezi.
2: And they started screaming, thieves, thieves. We ran away and they started chasing us. My 4 colleagues and I took off And when we got to River Sagana, it was everyone for himself. At least I could swim.
3: Tulitoroka, mimi mwenyewe nilisaidiwa na kwa kuingia kwa mto Sagana.
2: I jumped into River Sagana and I swam for about 500 meters. I got out of the river and onto the road.
1: John hailed down a vegetable truck that gave him a lift back to town. He rented a hotel room and tried to lay low for the night.
2: I was lucky to have gotten away, but I kept thinking, what about my colleagues? I was taking tea in the hotel when I heard it announced on the news.
3: Kwa news ya Kenya imetangazwa kuna wezi walichomwa ABCD, walikuwa naiba kaburi, matokeo kama hayo.
2: Thieves had been burned in Maragua when they were trying to steal a coffin.
1: Some of John's guys had been caught by angry locals who wanted justice. They were taken to Maragua and executed. As the other hotel guests shook their heads at the news, John, for his own safety, played along and pretended like he didn't know anything. He knew he had to stay as far removed from this news cycle as possible, which meant he couldn't even go to their funerals.
3: Ningefikiria kwenda ama nitamani kwenda.
2: I did think about it. I would have wanted to, but the fear that I could go there and, you know, and then the suspicion, people would say this guy was with them or they used to be together. That fear stopped me.
1: And this isn't like that gang shootout that got John into grave robbing in the first place. No, this time John was the boss. John had spent time with them. John had brought each of them into the fold.
3: Familia zao pia tulikuwa tunajua ni mawake zao.
2: They had families and I knew their families. I knew their wives. I knew their children. So I was really sad that I had brought them into this kind of tragedy. I was heartbroken. I felt like I had no strength.
3: Nilikuwa tu naamka naenda kwa pub.
2: I would wake up and go to a pub. I would play pool. I would play from like 2 p.m. to 8 p.m. at night. And then I would go back home.
1: John and his team lay low, not daring to approach another grave. But after a few months, the money started running out. A few of John's men approached him and said,
3: "Kuvunjika kwa mwiko sio mwisho wa mapishi."
2: When the cooking stick breaks, that is not the end of cooking. Like, you don't stop cooking because the cooking stick has broken. So they said, "Let's get back to work."
1: John agreed to continue the grave robbing spree. After all, it was the only source of income. Not just for himself, but for his whole team. And they'd all gotten used to that London lifestyle. But before he could plan another heist, he had to tell a certain someone that it just wasn't worth the risk anymore. That person was Margaret.
2: I mean, she loved the work. But you know, when I looked and saw that trouble was starting to crop up, I felt, no, there is no point for both of us to die. And that is why I asked her to step aside from this.
1: After a long and difficult argument, John agreed to give some of his earnings to Margaret so that she could step out of the coffin-stealing game and start a business of her own.
2: You do this and let me hustle.
1: That marked the last time he and Margaret ever spoke. And John kept hustling, kept unearthing coffins, and kept tempting fate.
3: We are Boxing Day, mwaka 2004.
2: It was Boxing Day of 2004.
3: Hapo ndio tulitoaga jeneza ndani ya kaburi ya Rangata.
2: We were at Rangata Cemetery. And we had dug this particular grave and we had taken the coffin out. But the vehicle that was supposed to come and collect the coffin was late. You cannot carry the coffin on your back. You cannot put it on a motorbike.
1: Daylight was approaching and the team did not have enough time to put the coffin back where it came from. John knew that if they got caught with this coffin, it would be Maragua all over again. In a snap decision, he resorted to a skill he had sworn off what felt like a lifetime ago.
3: To hijack.
1: Carjacking. And the first van they saw wasn't just any van.
3: Giovanna, your NTV.
2: A van belonging to the Nation Media Group.
1: Probably the largest multimedia production company in all of East and Central Africa.
2: I switched off the van and grabbed the key. Meanwhile, one of my teammates pulled the driver out of the van.
1: The team left the newspaper employee on the ground and went back to the cemetery.
2: When we got to the cemetery, the coffin couldn't fit because there were still newspapers in the back of the van. So I quickly got into the back of the van. I removed all the newspapers. I dumped them on the ground. And they handed me the coffin.
1: After John pulled the coffin into the back of the van with him, his teammates closed the door and locked it from the outside. There were no windows, no screens to see the road or the driver's seat. So all John could really see was this golden coffin that they planned to sell. He heard his teammates get in the front and felt the van start moving. Now, Lang'ata Cemetery is very close to Nairobi's Central Business District, like 10 minutes tops. Surely they could get there, sell the coffin, and ditch the vehicle. At least, that was the plan. John was sitting in the back of the van, in the dark, when he heard...
2: That's when the shooting started.
1: John was thrown against the wall as the van swerved and then came to a screeching halt. He desperately tried to find shelter as bullets punched holes through the van's walls.
2: The van was like a sieve.
1: With the doors locked from the outside, John had nowhere to go. But daylight was bleeding through those bullet holes, and it was shining a light on his one saving grace. John Kibera cracked open the lid of that golden coffin, slid inside of it, and closed it shut.
2: After about 3 minutes of gunshots, there was silence. My colleagues, from the number of gunshots, I would not expect they had survived. So I knew they were dead.
1: John lay silent and sweltering in the heat. But he could hear voices approaching. Police.
2: I heard the door of the van being opened.
1: Someone must have reported the carjacking.
2: Police discovered that there was a golden coffin in the back. And they wondered what it was for. One of the police officers was asked to check what it was for. I lay completely still. I stiffened my body and opened my eyes wide and fixed them. In that panic, I cut off a piece of cotton wool from the side of the coffin and I put it in my mouth so I would look truly dead. And I just prayed for God to save me any way he could. When the police officer opened the coffin, we saw each other face to face. My eyes were wide open, but they were fixed, trying to put on the look of a dead person. I played dead as best as I could. The officer slammed the coffin shut. He got out of the van and told the other officers that there was a corpse inside the coffin and it was sweating. I could hear them discussing among themselves what to do. They agreed that the corpse needs to be taken to the city mortuary. So they agreed that they would carry the coffin and put it in the police Land Rover. So, six of the officers lifted the coffin and they were carrying it on the tarmac of Kenyatta Avenue. That's when my heart told me, don't be slow. So, just as they were about to put it in the Land Rover,
3: wakaachiria kwa rami paraga cha nikaruka nini wakasema shaitani.
2: I smacked the coffin loudly. The moment I hit the coffin, The police officers dropped it. I jumped out and I saw a crowd of people. Everyone ran away, saying an evil spirit had been seen in Nairobi. People were running, jumping into their vehicles and trying to get away. Remember, there were three other corpses and no one knew which one would get up next. A lady asked, "What is happening?" And I'm the one who answered, "Can't you see a corpse is running?"
1: Amidst the chaos, John took off. He knew that the police would not treat him any more kindly than they had treated the three corpses in the van.
2: And I just felt time was up for this kind of work. Ahead of me, I saw Kamukunji police station. I ran there and talked to the OCS, the officer in charge. I turned myself in and I said I was the one in the coffin on Kenyatta Avenue. They took me to Makadara Court, where I was charged with exhuming dead bodies. That is when the police put my name in the newspapers.
1: John served 6 months in prison. After he got out, he tried to move back home to Kaangware. But he wasn't just John Kibera anymore. He was John Kibera, Kenya's most notorious grave robber. He found out that the papers and tabloids had been spreading his story all over town. A man who made a killing from digging up the dead. And that reputation followed him everywhere he went.
3: So, watu wengi wakisikiza wewe unadini na wafu, watu wanakuogopa.
2: When someone hears that you deal with corpses, they definitely fear you. This kind of crime is one of a kind, worldwide. If I walked into a bar, someone would see me and recognize me, and they would panic. If I interacted with ladies, they didn't want to associate with me. They were really scared of me. I needed new places. New places where people couldn't recognize me. I gave away my house to a school for orphans. As for the cash money, I donated it to Langata Women's Prison. Bought them blankets and supplies. I've never gone back.
1: After that, John basically just attended church, did some volunteering, and kept it low-key. Maybe he thought he might be able to live a normal life now. Maybe his past was finally behind him, which could leave him room to build a future with someone.
2: I met this girl in 2005. She was an usher in a church that I used to go to.
3: So harusi ilikuwa imefaa ifanyike 2007.
2: Our wedding was to be in 2007. But on the wedding day, the father of the bride came with a newspaper showing me as a criminal.
3: Yeah, akasema hawezi kubali mtoto wake aolewe na mwizi.
2: And he said he cannot allow his daughter to marry a criminal. So,
3: akiwa na neti na wakaninyang'anya hiyo bibi.
2: He took her away when she was still in her wedding dress. They got into the car and they left.

0: John Kibera, thank you so much for telling us your story. These days, John is a preacher in Nairobi, as well as a motivational speaker telling kids that crime does not pay. For more about John, check out our show notes. And thank you for listening. It's been good to have you. I've really enjoyed going with you to Langata Cemetery. In the middle of the night, we looked left, then we looked right. The coast was clear.
1: Until it wasn't.
0: Time to play dead. We'll see you the next time you mind your own. Until then, here's a song from the continent. OTT by Rouge.

0: 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The story Graveyard Shift was produced by David Exume. 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Special thanks to our fixer, Michael Kaloki. Our Mind Your Own producers are David Exume and Priscilla Alabi. Our story scouts are Ashley Okwosa, Fiona Nyong'o, Jessica Carissa, and Lesedi Olukomoche. Our editors are Nancy Lopez and Anna Sussman. Our story consultant is John Facile. 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Our music supervisor is Sandra Lawson Ndu, also known as Sandu Ndu. She also created the Mind Your Own theme song with Peach Curls, featuring vocals from Ehiorobo. 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Original artwork by Mateusz Sitole. 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
2: That was The Shadow Side from Mind Your Own. 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

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If you missed even a moment, know that an entire world of Snap storytelling awaits on the Snap Judgment Podcast. What? That some stories are best lived vicariously. That's right. 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Look up, and you might see Snap's orbiting Hall of Justice from KQED in San Francisco. And big news. 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On Team Snap, the union represented producers, artists, editors, and engineers are members of the National Association of Broadcast Employees and Technicians, Communications Workers of America, AFL-CIO, Local 51. Please tell Skynet that no Snap Studios content may be used for training, testing, or developing machine learning or AI systems without prior written permission. Snap is brought to you by the team that has nothing to hide. Except the Uber producer, Mr. Mark Ristich. He has plenty to hide. And there's Nancy Lopez, Pat Mussini-Miller, Anna Sussman, Renzo Gorio, John Facile, Shayna Sheely, Teo Dicott, Flo Wiley, Bo Walsh, Marissa Dodge. My name is Lynn Washington, and this is not the news. No way is this the news. In fact, you too could escape gunfire by hiding in a coffin and pretending to be a corpse, and you would still, even then, not be as far away from the news as this is. But this is

0: This is Mill Street Radio from PRX, and I'm your host, Christopher Kimball. Today, Adam Gopnik takes us on a tour of great food writing to celebrate the centennial of The New Yorker. We hear what priests know about dining in Paris, as well as the passion of MFK Fisher for champagne and caviar.
1: That's what James Beard described to me once, was a nude meal with Mary Fisher, where what they ate was champagne and caviar. I think on the principle that when you have something that transcendently sensual, all other sensuality can join in.
0: But first, I'm joined by my co-host, Sarah Moulton, to answer a few of your cooking questions. Sarah is, of course, the star of Sarah's Weeknight Meals on public television. Her latest book is Home Cooking 101. So, Sarah, we talked a lot about tomatoes here on the show. You, I guess, can get good ones in the season. So I assume you don't really cook them, right? You just serve them raw or what?
2: There's two ways I really like to use them in the summertime. One is in tarts, a tomato tart.
0: Well, that's a good idea.
2: So I slice them about a third of an inch thick, and then I salt them and leave them for 20 minutes, you know, pre-shrink them, get rid of all that excess liquid. And then there's one tart I make with just a regular pastry dough that you put mustard in and Gruyere cheese and the tomatoes on top, and it's just so delicious. And another one I make with basil mozzarella and ricotta. Again, salt the tomatoes and parm, and it's just yummy, and you puree the basil with the filling, and it's green. But another thing I like to do with tomatoes is to make a tomato vinaigrette and put the tomatoes into the vinaigrette. You know, so put it in a blender, really ripe, yummy tomato with some sherry vinegar, a little Dijon mustard, and then whisk in some beautiful olive oil. And that's a nice way to have tomatoes too. How about you?
0: I have not eaten a great tomato in 10 years. So I don't know how to answer that. I mean, everything I know about tomatoes is how to enhance their flavor by roasting them, salting them, grilling them, whatever you need to do. But I still remember growing them as a kid. We always had big gardens. And that smell, I mean, it was strong. And you like walk in the garden.
2: Yeah.
0: It would just knock you over. It was just one of the best aromas in the world.
2: Well, so, maybe the answer is we have to grow our own tomatoes, Chris.
0: No, the answer is I need to buy an aromatherapy thing and get fresh tomato flavor in my house. But yeah, it's, you know, those all sound like good ideas.
2: Okay. Well, let's take a call.
0: Okay.
2: Welcome to Milk Street. Who's calling?
3: Well, hi, Sarah and Christopher. This is Erica calling from Pittsburgh, Pennsylvania.
2: Hi, Erica. How can we help you?
3: This is not a cooking question. It's an eating question. I'm going to be taking a long drive, and I will be by myself on this trip, and I would like to find good places to eat along my route. I know about Googling, obviously. I've asked ChatGPT, but I'm having trouble. How do you go about doing this when you do all your traveling at Milk Street? How does one go about finding good restaurants along the route?
2: Are you looking for high-end, or are you looking for...
3: No, it can just be anything. Diners, really.
2: When's your trip?
3: My daughter's expecting a baby in South Carolina, and so driving from Pennsylvania, it'll be about 9 hours, and I'm leaving on Monday.
2: Oh, wow.
3: So,
2: okay, well, I'm glad to you. There you go.
3: Yeah. I guess my question also is Google the way to go, or is there a website or some kind of other resource to consult about this rather than just Yelp or Google? Is there something that specializes in this?
0: I think the problem with Googling, especially if you're leaving Monday, is there are just too many options, right? And so here are two things I would do. I would go to the state or city magazine, like Texas Monthly or New York Magazine, and they always have restaurant reviews or Cheap Eats or whatever. And I would go into their database online and look at it. They're usually pretty good, because these people do it all the time. I mean, they do Cheap Eats here in Boston, and they give me tips, and they're outstanding. The second thing I would do is I would find someone in and around the food world you admire who lives or is from that area and go on their Instagram account, because they're always posting where they're eating all the time.
3: Oh.
0: And where they eat is probably a pretty good indication. So if there's a cookbook author, for example, who lives in North Carolina or Pennsylvania or whatever, somebody you sort of trust, a writer, author, chef, I always look at people's Instagram account because that'll tell you where they spend their time. I would not trust any online source of restaurant reviews ever.
3: Okay.
0: You don't know how many of those reviews are real, you know, or you don't know if someone has a grudge. You have to start with someone you trust.
2: I would say not an influencer, because a lot of influencers, they get paid.
0: Yes, they get paid
2: to say nice things about restaurants. So
3: okay, well, that's great. This is really going to get me going on the right track here. I don't have much time, so I got to go, guys. Sorry.
0: Yeah.
2: Okay. Yeah. You got to go.
0: You don't have time for this call.
2: No, you don't.
0: Erica, have a good trip.
2: All right.
3: I really appreciate the help. Sure. Thanks again, both of you. All right. Bye-bye.
2: Bye-bye.
0: Welcome to Milk Street. Who's calling?
4: Hi. This is Rochelle in Texas.
0: How is Rochelle in Texas doing?
4: Hot.
0: Hot. How can we help you?
4: I recently purchased a bottle of rose water, and I was looking for ways to use it in more savory dishes instead of sweet dishes.
0: I would think if you want to use a savory application, I love watermelon salads. You see those all over the Middle East, you know, cucumber, et cetera. Sort of a fresh summer salad would be great. But I would just be careful because, as you know, it's pretty concentrated and you don't want to end up with a tablespoon of it and something. It'll be overwhelming. So what have you done with it so far? What have you tried it with?
4: Well, a friend of mine sent me a really nice Persian recipe that I would like to try. It's lamb with a yellow split peas called Koresh Gimeh. I would like to try that. I attempted, because I am in Central Texas and Tex-Mex is everywhere. I failed, but I attempted to try it with mole. And it was just the chilies were really too overpowering and it didn't work out too well. So I don't recommend it. I wanted to consider trying it in maybe something with a little bit more spice to it. But I think I like your idea with the watermelon.
0: Yeah, I think it would really go with cucumber and watermelon. I think that would be really delicious. Again, just a little bit of it.
4: That's a great idea.
0: Well, Sarah Moulton's here. She may have a way to use it in French cooking. I don't know.
2: I wouldn't say French. I'd say stick in the lane of Middle Eastern. Because for a couple of reasons. One is that there are a lot of what I consider sweet spices, you know, that they use. And I think it would go nicely with the sweeter spices that they use. Also true for Indian cooking, you know, where you have many layers of flavors and many spices. So that's where I would add it to a savory dish, if it's an Indian dish or a Middle Eastern dish. I agree with Chris. However, it can just absolutely take over. It's like toasted sesame oil or truffle oil. You know, if you.
4: Yeah, and a tiny bit goes such a long way.
2: Right. The one thing that's true is that if you cook it, it diffuses its flavor a bit, it tamps it down. So if
4: you. I'm happy you mentioned that because I was curious about that as well. So I could not add it to any batters or anything and then bake it.
2: Oh, sure, you could. It just would.
4: Oh, you could.
2: It would not be as strong. So that's the point, is it's not going to just hit you over the head the way it does if you add it raw.
4: I see.
0: Matter of fact, in the Middle East also, there are a lot of interesting cookies, sort of harder cookies, and you could add them to a cookie, like a saffron cookie or something might be good. But, you know, in the summer in a spritzer, you said it's hot in Texas. I mean, that would be my first thing I would do, is put it in a spritzer, absolutely. Get some Prosecco and, you know, get a little... something a little stronger in there, a little gin, maybe a drop or two of this, some ice, some mint. There you go.
4: I like the way you think.
0: Yeah.
2: Lemonade or limeade could probably benefit from a tiny drip of.
4: Oh, I'm going to have so much fun with rose water. Thank you so much.
2: Okay.
0: Thanks for calling. We appreciate it.
2: Yes.
0: Take care. Stay cool.
4: Thank you. I will. Bye. Thank you. Bye.
2: Bye-bye.
0: This is Milk Street Radio. 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
2: 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Who's calling?
5: This is Roger in Phoenix.
2: Hi, Roger. How can we help you today?
5: I make frequently cocktail sauce, you know, so the regular, nothing fancy ketchup and horseradish, maybe a few other flavorings in there. And after it sits for a day or two, it gels and sets up. I wonder why that happens, and is there anything you do to prevent it?
2: Well, it's probably the tomato. So you use prepared horseradish in a jar with vinegar and salt, right?
5: Correct.
2: So tomatoes have pectin, ketchup has pectin, and when you add acid, it can make it set up like that, gel, you know, particularly as it sits around. So the easiest way to remedy that situation is just to whisk it up or add a little bit of water. And it should come back to, you know, the nice consistency that you were looking for. Does it happen to you every time?
5: Yes. And I've done that. I've added like a fresh round of cocktail sauce to it. I've tried adding lemon juice and stir it up. The texture is never quite the same.
2: Yeah, no, lemon, like the vinegar in prepared horseradish, is acid. So it continues to react with the pectin and make the pectin set up. So adding more acid is not a good idea. I would just say add a little bit of water and whisk it like crazy, or try to just make smaller batches if you don't like the texture.
5: Okay, that's what I try to do, but I sometimes don't come out even. You know,
2: yeah. So. Anyway, Chris, do you have any thoughts?
0: Well, I guess I have a question, which is usually in my house, I might use a cocktail sauce every couple of months, maybe. So you sound like you have a continuing need for it. So are you using this for a whole bunch of different reasons, not just for like shrimp cocktail or on oysters or something?
5: Oh, no, it's just occasionally I just poach some shrimp and we have shrimp cocktails for dinner.
0: I agree with Sarah. It'll take you 3 minutes to throw together ketchup and horseradish. I would just mix it up to order. You know, there's some things like there's some, you know, chili-based sauces or other things like from Mexico or the Middle East where there are 9 ingredients and, you know, it's a lot of work, but this is pretty straightforward.
5: The mystery with me was what caused it, and I've researched that and could not find an answer. And your answer makes a lot of sense. So,
0: Roger, we appreciate the call. Thank you.
2: Yes.
5: Appreciate it. Thanks.
2: Take care. Bye-bye.
5: Bye-bye.
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0: This is Mill Street Radio. I'm your host, Christopher Kimball. Right now, it's my conversation with our regular contributor, Adam Gopnik. Adam, how are you?
1: I am particularly happy today, Christopher, because I am celebrating a birthday dear to my heart. It is the birthday of the institution to which I have belonged for the past 40 years, and that is the New Yorker magazine. The 100th birthday of the New Yorker took place this February.
0: Well, Mr. Tilly, what do you have to say for yourself?
1: I have been a good soldier of the New Yorker, as I say, for 40 years, and as you know, have written about many subjects from the history of Abraham Lincoln to the perils of insomnia. But there's no subject that I've written about more often than food. It's what made us friends in the first place, wasn't it, Chris?
0: Yeah.
1: And so one of the things I've been thinking about in terms of celebrating is the history of food writing in the New Yorker, and I thought we would share a few favorites of mine and perhaps of yours in our conversation today.
0: Okay.
1: There have been lots of terrific writers about food in the New Yorker, as I'm sure you'd agree. But if I had to pick three favorites, they would be A.J. Liebling, M.F.K. Fisher, and Calvin Trillin. And I wanted to think about all of their writing because I guess, Chris, the key to writing about food is that it's always about more than food. Liebling, for instance, doesn't write only about food. He writes about France. One of the fascinating things about Liebling is that he came to Paris in the famous 1920s, you know, the midnight in Paris period, the Hemingway, Fitzgerald period, but he had nothing in common with those people and absolutely no contact with them. He was a young New Yorker, young Jewish New Yorker, who had been sent by his dad to kind of do a kind of finishing school in Paris by pretending to study while he was there. He never really did. But what he did was eat and drink. And the first piece that I thought we might enjoy together is a piece of Liebling's called Memoirs of a Feeder in France, which eventually formed a chapter in his wonderful book, for me, still the single greatest book ever written about eating between meals, An Appetite for Paris. And there's a wonderful little section about how you know that you're in a good restaurant.
2: During that invaluable year, I met a keen observer who gave me a tip. If you run across a restaurant where you see priests eating with priests or sporting girls with sporting girls, you may be confident that it is good. Those are two classes of people who like to eat well and get their money's worth. If you see a priest eating with a layman, though, don't be too sure about the money's worth. The fellow en civil may be a rich parishioner, and the good father won't worry about the price. And if the girl is with a man, you can't count on anything. It may be her kept man, in which case she won't care what she spends on him, or the man who is keeping her, in which case she won't care what he spends on her. Failing the sure indications cited above, a good augury is the presence of French newspapermen.
1: I love that about Liebling because he's so conscious not just of what's on the table, but of what goes on around the table. And if you will bear with a somewhat far reach, you know, it's the thing that scholars of the New Testament always emphasize about Jesus is exactly he would eat with priests and sporting girls. It's what they call commensality. That is, the business of sharing our food with people unlike ourselves is the basis of a life of compassion and virtue. And though Liebling is above all a funny, witty, pointed and picklish writer, there's an element of humane embrace of all the many kinds of humanity that always is part of his philosophy of good food.
0: I've never heard anyone summarize the New Testament that way, but I guess it's as good as any other.
1: Well, the idea is that tax collectors and sporting women are welcome at the table. We dine with everyone. Now, my second favorite writer is MFK, or as she was known to her friends, Mary Fisher. And what makes her a wonderful writer is summed up in something that she said once. She said simply, "When I write about food, I write about appetite." And there's a wonderful piece of hers called Notes on Cravings from the early 60s that literally sums up everything that she was obsessed with. It's a whole essay on craving. And by liberating us to think about food, not just in terms of a kind of hierarchy of tastes and recipes, but exactly in terms of those physical cravings, she invented a whole new way of writing about food. Here's a passage of hers that I love that is about that high culinary achievement, the potato chip.
3: It is said that a few connoisseurs, such as old George Saintsbury, can recall physically the bouquet of certain great vintages a half century after tasting them. I am a mouse among elephants now, but I can say just as surely that this minute, in a Northern California valley, I can taste, smell, hear, see, and then feel between my teeth the potato chips I ate slowly one November afternoon in 1936. See, and then feel between my teeth the potato chips I ate slowly one November afternoon in

0: I am still nourished by them.
1: Excellent.
2: Some of what she craves in this beautiful essay about cravings, Notes on Cravings, is high stuff. You know, it's caviar and champagne. And if I may hardly betray a confidence, when we've passed away, I think our confidences can be betrayed. But that's what James Beard described to me once, was a nude meal with Mary Fisher, where what they ate was champagne and caviar. I think on the principle that when you have something that transcendently sensual, all other sensuality can join in.
1: Well, you've now ruined caviar and champagne for me, because the next time someone suggests we have a party, I'm going to be thinking, what are you going to suggest next?
2: And yes, and then you just have to succumb to it, Chris, and just it all comes off.
1: good for the both of them.
2: Exactly. Bless them both and bless their memories. The next writer who stirred me and moved me is a favorite, I'm sure, of most of our audience, I hope of yours, and that's Calvin Trillin. When I first read Trillin, it was in the 1970s, and I was a young kid in love with writing, and particularly in love with the idea of New York City. And as you may recall, at that moment in New York history, New York seemed like a forbidding place to think of emigrating.
1: I was there. It was dirty. It was dark. It was dangerous. It was exciting, however.
2: Yes. In retrospect, it was an exciting time of punk music and the galleries and so on. But at that time, it seemed terribly forbidding. You watch Taxi Driver, Martin Scorsese's great movie, and you had many feelings. One of them was not, I got to get there, right?
1: Well, I one of my most memorable moments in the early 70s in New York is going to watch The Velvet Underground. And that sort of, I think, set it off for the 70s, right?
2: Well, I didn't know you were in that CBGB crowd, Chris. I'm very impressed.
1: Well, you know. Yeah,
2: that'll take you a long way, even with the next generation. But Trillin started writing a series of pieces for The New Yorker about the joys and the domestic comedy of food in New York City. He started writing about, you know, the famous tic-tac-toe playing chicken in Chinatown. And he started writing about his daughter's obsession with one particular bagel. And suddenly, New York City, which seemed, as we've been saying, so forbidding, suddenly seemed like an open, welcoming, domestic family kind of place. So the piece that I picked out, it's called The Lower East Side, A Sunday Morning Tale. And he takes as the inciting event for his essay the simple fact that Ben's Dairy, which was his favorite cheese store on the Lower East Side, had started closing on Sundays. And he depended on Ben's Dairy for the only cream cheese that would go adequately with the Nova lox, the Nova salmon, that he would get at Russ and Daughters, a nearby store. So I absolutely love the way he sets the scene at the still existing Russ and Daughters.
3: I have always thought that anyone who wants a license to open up a retail business in New York, a candy store or a Manhattan branch of Harrods, ought to be required to observe Russ and Daughters in action for a week. Russ and Daughters is a splendid refutation of the false teaching that a store selling pickled herring cannot have character and a clean display case at the same time. The daughters of the late founder are particularly warm and cheerful women, and a customer who enters the store, having just stormed the counter at Tannenbaum's or subjected himself to the discipline of a Katz counterman, can get the impression he has wandered into the 4th of July outing of a large family.
1: You know, my favorite little quote from him was the article he did about that restaurant, remember, that was going out of business in the village?
2: Yes, Shopsins.
1: Yeah, and I love it. If you said to the owner, I'll have what they're having, his famous comment was, no samesies. Yes. I just thought that was I don't know why that stuck with me over the years, but that was so Calvin Trillin.
2: Well, it was so Calvin Trillin. The place was called Shopsins in the village, and the guy was called Kenny Shopsin, and it was absolutely true. They had a 40-page menu, and right, he hated cooking the same thing for two people at the same time. And one of the truths is that, fingers crossed, we still cling to significant numbers of those kinds of small, eccentric places. The places that Trillin mentions, like Russ and Daughters, are still mostly in business. And you can go visit them today and still get some of the best Nova you'll

0: ever find on the Sunday morning.
1: So you've picked three excellent examples from the New Yorker over the last century. Anyone else you care to mention?
0: Well, Chris, I'd love to read you something from one of my pieces about food.
1: Right.
0: So I went off a few years ago to Spain to dine at the legendary El Bulli. While I was there, I got to spend time not just with the legendary Ferran Adrià, the creator of molecular cuisine, but with his less known but equally creative brother, Albert, who is one of the dazzling magicians of desserts. And this was the little section from my piece called The Dessert Revolution, where I spoke to Albert Adrià. "Is there anything you've tried that didn't work out?" I asked. "Something you tried and failed at?" "A lot," he said. "One of the first things that Ferran asked me to do is create hot ice cream." "Hot ice cream?" I said. He nodded gloomily. "You would look at it, ice cream, and then you would taste it, and it would be hot. Every year I thought I had it, but I never had it. What we discovered was to use an ice cream machine, but invert it so that it was pumping in hot air, and to use gelatin to get the form. That was as close as we could get. It's still this idea that we have." He shook his head. "Hot ice cream, a sort of dream. I have a lot of them." Ever since I had that conversation and memorialized that conversation with Albert, I've discovered that it is the single best question that you can ever ask anyone, certainly any artist. You say to them, "Tell me, what is your hot ice cream? What is the impossible thing you've dreamed of doing for your whole creative life and never achieved?" And everyone has an answer.
1: I think my whole life has been a series of hot ice creams that end up pooled and melted on the plate. I think that was just, you just summed up my entire existence.
0: Well, you're welcome to use it as the title for your memoir, Hot Ice Cream and Other Dissolutions.
1: A melting story.
0: Exactly.
1: Adam, as usual, in a few words, you have summarized the human condition. Thank you so much. And happy anniversary to the New Yorker.
0: Thank you. Everyone raise a glass. I hope we have another 100 years.
1: That was Adam Gopnik, staff writer at the New Yorker. His latest book is The Mystery of Mastery. Special thanks to the readers in this segment, Matthias Bossi, Carla Kielstead, and Jay Allison. In A.J. Liebling's essay, Gopnik remembers a time when Americans took the Grand European Tour, and Paris was, of course, at its center. Now, you may have been well-educated, but Paris was there to teach you how to be civilized. Today, being civilized is at best quaint and, at worst, elitist. But remember that Paris was named the City of Light because it was home to the Enlightenment. Seated at a table, you learn manners, the art of conversation, and the infinite pleasures of food and wine. When we dine, we return to the values of civilization and leave, well, we leave enlightened. You're listening to Milk Street Radio. Now let's head into the kitchen with Rose Hadabaugh to talk about this week's recipe, cold oven creme brulee. Rose, how are you?
2: Good, Chris. How are you?
1: You know, I've been thinking about creme brulee because I never make it at home. You know, everyone orders it out. And so I was thinking, like, why don't I make it at home? Well, you have to pre-cook it sort of like a, you know, pastry cream on top of the stove, eggs, sugar, dairy. Then you need a water bath and you have to cook it just right. And then you have to torch the sugar at the end. So I wondered, like, okay, maybe we could do this at home more easily. And the one suggestion I have was a method from the 1920s called cold oven pound cake. They'd start the quick bread, the cake, in a cold oven, then turn the oven on. And this gave you a gentle cooking method and a better texture. So I came in the office and put this on your desk and said, you figure it out. How about that?
2: Well, a lot of skeptics in the kitchen about this, but I was a believer. I started out by adding some gelatin, so kind of cooked it on the stove, used a little gelatin, didn't put it in the oven, and then also tried adding egg whites for stability, things like that. But we found when it was bruleed, it was melting. And then you came up with this great method to use the cold oven, and it just worked like a charm.
1: So we just whisk eggs, sugar, and dairy. And we also, I think you and I agreed, some half and half and heavy cream to lighten it up a little. Poured it in a ramekin sitting on a kitchen towel in a 9x13 pan. And just a couple cups of water, which helps sort of make the towels hold on to the ramekins. And also, I think, steams a little bit in the oven.
2: Yeah.
1: And then cooked it for an hour. An instant read thermometer is helpful here because you want to get it to 180 in the middle. And then take it out and chill it and then brulee it. Now, the brulee part still has to be done, but I have a couple tips. One is I do use a plumber's torch, not one of those little culinary torches. But Wes, who runs our kitchen, said two steps. One, melt the sugar, and then once it's liquefied, then you can brulee it. And I think that's right. And don't use too much heat, because if you crank up that torch, you're going to blacken that sugar in about 5 seconds. So take your time with it, right?
2: Right. I mean, that's the other great thing about this recipe is you can make the actual custard ahead of time, cover them, and then you just brulee them when you're ready. And even after they're bruleed, they'll sit in your refrigerator for an hour or so without the sugar getting soft. So it's a great recipe.
1: In the last 3 weeks, I've made this 3 times.
2: I've made it twice. I think it's a great recipe. I'm definitely going to make this again when I have guests. I love it.
1: Rose, thank you. Cold oven creme brulee, everybody can do it at home. It's easier than vanilla pudding. Thank you.
2: You're welcome. You can get the recipe for cold oven creme brulee at milkstreetradio.com.
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0: I'm Christopher Kimball. You're listening to Milk Street Radio. Right now, my co-host, Sarah Moult, and I will be answering a few more of your cooking questions.
1: Welcome to Milk Street. Who's calling?
2: Hi, this is Mindy.
1: Hi, Mindy. Where are you calling from?
2: I'm calling from Madison, Wisconsin.
1: Lovely place. How can we help you?
2: Yeah. I'm calling because last year I went to a coffee shop in Utah, and they had this cookie that I've never had before. It was a chocolate chip cookie. It was pretty sizable. It was domed, like it was about an inch tall. It was vegan. And I expected it to be chewy when I bit into it, like most chocolate chip cookies are. And the entire cookie was crunchy. And I didn't like it at first, but when I put it in the coffee that they served me, it was incredible, which is why I'm trying to remake it. But every time I try to recreate this cookie, it comes out flat or chewy.
1: Well, you know what that sounds like? There is a series of pastry shops in New York City called Levain Bakery, L-E-V-A-I-N, that make this amazing cookie that they're known for. It's a 6-ounce chocolate chip cookie that's domed, that's really big, and that is quite crunchy. It's not chewy. And Serious Eats, you know, that wonderful website, came up with a recipe approximating it. I don't believe theirs has the vegan version, but there is such a thing as vegan butter.
0: That should be illegal. You can't say vegan butter. I'm sorry. That's just...
1: Well, let me just tell you, the two things about this that I remember reading about is that they have a low proportion of sugar to flour. Sugar really makes the cookie soft, so when you down the sugar and up the flour, it's crunchier. And also, they chill the dough overnight. They roll it into 6-ounce balls, which is, wow, that's a lot of cookie. And that helps to give it that firm texture. So you might want to check that out and give it a whirl.
0: I do have to say, though, the initial description just sounds like a chocolate chip cookie gone terribly wrong.
1: Well, it's like a biscotti, you know?
0: But she said when she first bit into it, she did not like it. So without the dunk, I'm not sure this is a great idea. I mean, Sarah's right. It's like less sugar and probably less fat to flour will get rid of the chew and make it stand up. But that, you know, each to his own.
1: Right. And one thing about once you take the sugar out, which is a preservative, it's going to go stale faster.
0: But it's a dunking cookie.
2: Yes. A dunking cookie.
0: Yeah, it's a dunking cookie. Okay, that's...
1: Well, Mindy, definitely go to Serious Eats, give it a whirl, and let us know how it goes.
2: I did see that recipe. It had mentioned a little bit of, like, chew in it. In case I need to tweak a little bit, be appropriate to use Crisco?
0: Yeah, you could use Crisco. I've used it for years. The best thing, I mean, this is kind of silly, but if you can get good lard, like leaf lard, which has no pork flavor, that would make an excellent cookie. Because it makes the world's best pie dough.
1: Well, that's pretty far from vegan.
2: From vegan.
1: Or if you're not vegan, why don't you try the recipe straight up as is with butter?
2: True.
1: Yeah.
2: True. And then tweak from there.
1: Yeah.
0: Just a little bit of lard.
1: I don't think so.
0: Makes
1: Chris.
0: The world go round.
1: Okay. Anyway,
0: thanks for calling.
1: Let us know what you do and let us know how it goes.
2: I appreciate it.
1: Thank you.
0: Take care.
1: Okay. Bye bye.
0: This is Milk Street Radio. 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
3: Hi, this is Travis Roberts from Washington, D.C.
1: Hi, Travis. How can we help you today?
3: I have been looking for help dealing with a new allergy to blackberries, and it's always been one of my favorite fruits. I love, you know, just kind of how wild and fresh it is, but I've had an issue over the last couple of months where all of a sudden I can't eat it. I get this oral allergy to it along with a lot of other fruits, and I'm trying to find a way to bring it into my diet because the way the allergy works is if it's been heat treated, it's okay. It kills whatever protein is in there that doesn't get along with me. I want something that's not just a pie or a cobbler, and I wanted to see if you guys could help.
1: A preparation that I love a lot with peaches, and maybe you could combine it with peaches, is to cut the peaches in half, put the blackberries into the peaches, and sprinkle with a little bit of sugar and bake it. And then make a meringue and with just egg whites and sugar. And mount the meringue on top of the half peaches, put it under the broiler, and that's it. And I think that would be yummy. You couldn't do it with the blackberries all by themselves because they need something to hold them. Chris, do you have ideas?
0: Yeah, I guess my first question is, what do doctors or whomever say about heat treating the fruit? Is this microwaving for 10 seconds? Is this cooking them for a minute? How much heat do you need to kill off the enzyme?
3: It's a good question. So I know that any time I actually cook it, you know, like an apple pie, I have the same allergy with apples and pears, peaches and all that. Apple pie is fine. I've done a blackberry tart where it's like fresh blackberries right. And it's in the oven for not too long. And that seemed to be okay.
0: Well, the first thing I thought of was cooking them on top of the stove with water and some sugar, cooking it quickly and breaking it down and then serving that with yogurt. I mean, instead of buying fruit yogurt, you can make your own fruit and put that on top of the yogurt, which is nice and fresh. Open-faced tart would be good. You don't have to add much sugar to that, and you get the fresh taste. If they're not cooked too long, I would pre-bake the crust, so you can just finish off in maybe 20 minutes in the oven. That would also be good. The other question I have is, I guess you can obviously have blackberry jam, right, or conserve or whatever.
3: Yeah.
0: There's an old recipe. I think it's Martha Washington cake. They used to do sponge cakes a long time ago. Mm-hmm. And they used to have all these variations where they cut it in half and fill it with jam. So some sort of fresh berry, blackberry filling. And then they would just put powdered sugar on top or whatever. But just a way of getting a very kind of a bland cake and having all the flavor in the filling would also work well.
3: That's interesting. That's fun. And I'm not too far from Mount Vernon where she might have been making some of those things. So thank you guys so much.
0: Take care. Bye.
1: Take care. Bye-bye.
0: This is Mo Street Radio. In 2013, a Spanish organization called Wikipaella published a 10-point manifesto proclaiming in part, quote, "We publicly condemn infringements made against authentic paella, especially within the community of Valencia." In Spain, there's a war over what constitutes true paella, and Matt Goulding joins us now from Barcelona to bring us his report. Matt's the author of Grape Olive Pig, Deep Travels Through Spain's Food Culture. Matt, welcome again to Milk Street.
4: Great to be here, Chris. Always a pleasure.
0: So we're talking paella. I am educated enough to know that it started very differently than the way it's ended up right now. So was this always rabbit and snails? Was that always how it got started? Or were there a lot of different kinds of combinations of foods in the early days?
4: That's the question, right? I mean, I think like any dish born out of necessity, it has a certain fungibility to it. Like you're in Valencia, you're in the orange groves, you know, where this kind of agricultural force has been around Spain for centuries, and you're looking for a cheap, relatively quick way to feed your workers. And what quicker way than a big wide pan for fast evaporation through which you can lace a mixture of protein and vegetables. Today we talk about paella because that's the name that's become kind of the brand, if you will. But really, arroz in Spain has its own interpretation in every corner of the country. So paella is what they call an arroz seco, a dried rice, right? Because all the moisture really cooks out of it. Or you could have an arroz meloso, a moist rice, which is really comparable to a risotto from northern Italy. We tend to think about it as a singular creation from this one corner called Valencia. But what it really is a tapestry of different rice traditions that spread throughout the Iberian Peninsula.
0: Okay, so how does a dish like paella go from, you know, cheap and easy, a way to feed your workers, to this manifesto, which says, "We publicly denounce transgressions committed against paella."
4: Oh, man.
0: So what does that mean?
4: I mean, look, you and I have talked about food police before, right? Right. We talked about the pizza police in Naples, and this has happened in Spain with paella right across the Mediterranean. And I think, you know, what happens is, a food gains in popularity, its sort of cultural footprint expands and gets larger, and they see what they would say is the bastardization of, you know, this quintessential food. And there are those who want to kind of rise up in protection, so to speak, of that food and its origins.
0: So at what point does it get canonized into a specific thing? How does that work?
4: You know, I think with the boom in Spanish tourism and the boom in Spanish culture and the exportation of Spanish culture, thanks to people like Jose Andres in the U.S. and elsewhere around the world, you know, I think that there was a recognition that this is one of our great culinary treasures. Let's make sure that what we're seeing right now, these kind of ghastly impersonations that are popping up in different places across the world and oftentimes in our own turf, you know, that we can kind of draw a line between this is the real stuff and this is the fake stuff, so that people don't come along the way and taste a bad version and say, hey, what's the big deal here? You know, what could be worse to be a proud Valencian who grew up eating incredible rice to see a soupy, overloaded, overcooked iteration of this? You know, let's go ahead and put the original list of ingredients, the most common way of cooking this with a few areas of flexibility, but very few, quite frankly. And let's put that all down as this paella recipe so that people understand what the base version of this is. And then outwards from that, you can find different things. But if we can go ahead and sort of draw a line in the sand, and you know, inside of that line, you'll find these 11 or 12 core ingredients, and the rest of it is kind of an expression of just how far a dish can be taken from its original roots once placed into the wrong hands.
0: I think you said garlic and rosemary are the most common divisive paella ingredients.
4: Right, right.
0: So take us through, you've had a lot of experiences tracking it down, eating it in great restaurants. Sure. Just tell us the story of one of those, what it was like, what the process, like how do you make paella in the authentic manner?
4: I think the restaurant that most impacted my thinking about this dish, Chris, was a place called Paco Gandia. And this was a place that Jose Andres and Ferran Adrià, the famous chef from El Bui, had both kind of fallen in love with. And they fell in love with it for just its absolute dead simplicity. There was a brilliant cook there named Josefina. And she has, in this case, about 8 to 9 ingredients total. There was a very basic stock that was essentially made in the pan with a base of sofrito, which is normally tomato, mm-hmm. that's cooked down with smoked paprika and salt and olive oil. The rabbit is cooked down in that pan, in this case with a branch of rosemary. And one of my favorite things about paella recipes, it'll oftentimes say 12 snails or a branch of rosemary, meaning that you want to have the taste of the garden right in there. And you either get it from the snails, or failing that, you get it from a piece of rosemary. Hmm. And this was a big, huge pan. So when it comes out, you think, oh my goodness, you know, they're going to feed 20 people here. Because if it was in the States, it would be hulking and overflowing with ingredients. But it was a single layer of rice.
0: And how thick is this layer? Like an inch thick or something? Or
4: No. I mean a single grain high.
0: Oh.
4: One grain of rice
0: okay.
4: spread evenly across the entirety of this paella pan. And therefore, it catches the full concentration, that high evaporation rate. So the stock cooks and gets richer and richer. It clings to that grain of rice, but also it allows that caramelization to occur at the base of the pan. And so you get something that almost feels like a perfect mixture of beautifully cooked rice that's still toothsome, but also that socarrat, that crispy rice stuck to the bottom of the pan, which of course is the treasure that everyone in this part of the world really, really fights for.
0: So you've been at this for a while. You said when you started writing about paella in Roads and Kingdoms, et cetera, you say, quote, Spaniards published articles about my low IQ.
4: I got taken to task. I will be honest with you. Some guy challenged me to like a physical fight over this, honestly. So yeah, this is the kind of stuff that gets people really heated. And you know, I've always been taken aback by this episode that happened to Jamie Oliver, you know. And Jamie Oliver was, you know, I think has got a relationship with the Mediterranean and travels consistently throughout this part of the world and has done a lot of television shows here. And he had done a show years ago where at the end of the show he made his paella, you know, it was a big giant pan and cooked outdoor with the villagers. And yeah, I think he started it with a pretty heavy amount of chorizo and then kind of built it outwards from that. And the Spanish press got wind of it and it turned into a gigantic controversy. Not like a passing little side note in a newspaper, but
0: it was a national like event.
4: A national event, truly. And he got clobbered. And it really crushed him. My understanding is that Jamie was really taken aback by the vitriol with which the Spaniards attacked him, you know, and that was unleashed by what he thought was a relatively innocent adaptation to the recipe. So, you know, I think that those versions are the things where, like, people like you or people like myself see, okay, come on, like, what's going on here? Because I've eaten Spanish rice dishes all over the country that'll have some version of cured pork in it. I think of the fact that if you're famous and you're foreign and you do something like that, they're all just waiting for you to mess up. Right. And, you know, they're merciless when it comes to this stuff. And I understand part of it. I do.
0: If there are strict rules around this wiki paella, for example, people trying to be authentic and which ingredients to use and how to do the rice, blah, blah, blah. I would assume in Spain, there's still a lot of bad paella, right? There's paella that doesn't adhere to those rules. Are Spanish cooks getting their act together and in solidarity, and paella is getting better, no, or is it getting worse just to, you know, get the American tourist fed?
4: I think it's like it is with so many other foods. I think there's a bifurcation. On one hand, there are more people who are aware of the real stuff, but there's an ever-growing group of relatively cheap, mediocre restaurants that sell frozen paellas.
0: Really?
4: More often than not, if you're eating in a kind of a touristed centralized area in one of the big cities in Spain, that's what you're eating.
0: So if you don't have snail and rabbit available, what would you use to keep it reasonably authentic?
4: Chicken. Honestly, like when I'm in the US, I make it almost always specifically with chicken wings. You know, in Spain, what you would do is you'd go to a butcher and you'd say, I'm making paella for 8 people. I want a rabbit and I want chicken. And the butcher would take out probably one whole rabbit, which usually weighs about 2 pounds when it's been dressed, and half a chicken. And they would chop them up with a giant butcher's knife into small pieces and you'd be ready to go. Most people in the US don't have access to that. So chicken wings, totally acceptable. They work well. They, you know, they make the stock that is essentially formed and boiled in the pan, especially rich, and they're fun to eat.
0: And what about the snail part of it? Do you just ignore that?
4: I'm a rosemary guy.
0: Oh, there you go.
4: I pick rosemary from my bush. You know, I don't know a lot of younger Spaniards who love snails, but if you come from one of these interior regions, you're almost religious about their inclusion in a paella. But I'm a city-dwelling folk here in Barcelona, and any snails I could find out here, you wouldn't want to be putting in your pan.
0: So what incredibly stupid American things did you do in the early years that you totally regret at this point because you realize that it just isn't going to work, you know?
4: I mean, I would put black pepper in paella, which is a huge no-no. Black pepper is considered an aggressive spice in Spain. And so if it's used for a very specific reason, like you would use cinnamon or nutmeg in something. It has a particular place in the kitchen. And one of those places is not paella. And I learned that the hard way. I can remember making a paella that I felt pretty proud of. And immediately people were coughing around the pan because there was black pepper in it. I mean, like physical reactions. It wasn't just like rolling their eyes about the sort of cultural snafu that this American walked.
0: Well, they may have coughed a little harder than they needed to, right?
4: They probably did.
0: Just to rub it in.
4: I mean, I don't blame them.
0: Yeah. Matt, thank you. A true expert guide to paella. Now I have to go make a good one. Thank you.
4: My pleasure, Chris. Talk to you soon.
0: That was Matt Goulding. He wrote about paella in his book, Grape Olive Pig, Deep Travels Through Spain's Food Culture. That's it for today. 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You can also find us on Facebook at Christopher Kimball's Milk Street, on Instagram at 177 Milk Street. 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
1: I'm Steve Curwood. Bill McKibben, next time on Living on Earth from PRX. From PRX, this is Living on Earth. I'm Steve Curwood.
3: And I'm Jenny Doring. The tensions between MAHA and MAGA.
4: I think it's just this joining of forces in this really unique moment where we have people who are really interested in trying to make our world healthier, aligned or trying to coordinate with an administration that in many ways is working to make our world far less healthy and far more polluted and dangerous.
3: Also, power-hungry AI.
1: And in this time of harvest and abundance, we consider the value of gift economy.
5: You know, I began looking for gift economies in modern society after having learned about them from both ancestral and contemporary indigenous societies. And I found them everywhere once you kind of know what to look for.
1: That's this week on Living on Earth. Stick around.

0: From PRX and the Jennifer and Ted Stanley Studios at the University of Massachusetts Boston, this is Living on Earth. I'm Jenny Doering.
1: And I'm Steve Kerwood. AI, or artificial intelligence, can make it easy for us humans, but the computers behind it have to work very hard. In fact, to find the right word needed in an AI-generated document, a computer might make 20 billion calculations, which takes a lot of energy. So AI can conveniently summarize web searches or draft an email, but its huge appetite for power may make it harder to reduce global warming emissions from the electricity sector. By 2030, U.S. data center energy use is projected to consume 10% of all the energy on the grid. That's more than double current usage, according to the Pew Research Center, and climate-friendly energy sources may not be able to keep up with the demand. Joining us now is Dan Guarino, a clean energy reporter with our media partner, Inside Climate News. Dan, welcome back to Living on Earth.
2: Good to be here.
1: Dan, when we hear the words data center getting tossed around, what exactly are we talking about here? What are the purposes of these places?
2: So data center is kind of an umbrella term. When this started to really boom, a lot of what we were talking about was cloud computing. So that's Gmail, that's the photos that you store online, that's a whole bunch of those things. And we're talking about large buildings filled with computer equipment, usually with really small headcounts, so very few employees. What we're seeing now is a whole different kind of data center, which are AI data centers, artificial intelligence data centers. And they are much larger, doing the calculations behind various AI applications. So it is a totally different product, different on a whole bunch of different levels. But it's still a bunch of computer equipment inside a gigantic building with a small headcount. So we can say data center and it includes all that stuff, but it is important to understand that we're talking about different kinds of things. Also, as we look ahead to the near future, the share of the overall data center market that is AI is rising a lot. So the new construction next year and the year after, AI is dominating that, whereas AI was a relatively small share of the construction we've seen up to this point.
1: So we're here to talk today about artificial intelligence data plants, AI plants. Just how bad for the climate are these AI data centers?
2: The climate concerns come from mainly the fact that these things use so much electricity. They also use a lot of water, but the electricity is a main concern. And deployed on a large scale, you look at certain parts of the country where you're going to see substantial increases in the amount of power plants they need. You're also going to see significant disruption in the economics of power plants. Plants that would not have been economically viable before are going to be, because the price of electricity is going to go up, because demand has gone up. An old coal plant that would not have been making money could conceivably be making money now. You can justify stopping old and dirty power plants from going offline. So just right down the line, this transition we were seeing to a cleaner power sector, this is a serious obstacle to that.
1: So where are the biggest data centers right now in the U.S.? One taps of the old Three Mile Island nuclear power plant, or they want to. They want to restart it because it's so hungry for electricity. Where are the big ones right now?
2: So the talk of reopening nuclear plants, those are for kind of future looking. You know, those are things that haven't happened yet. As far as projects that are up and running, and if we talk about the market as it stands now, the largest concentration of these things is in Northern Virginia, just right outside of D.C., and that's for a whole bunch of interesting historical reasons that have to do with just the development of the internet and development of businesses around the internet. The advantage of having this collection of early companies in the space meant that other companies in the space moved there, meant that the infrastructure was there for companies. But with each passing year, you're seeing other markets rise up, and they're not to the point that they're anywhere close to eclipsing Northern Virginia. But you're seeing markets like Columbus, central Iowa, and other parts of Iowa are an absolutely booming data center market. And a lot of times you can trace this back to the one big project that was viewed as successful, or the one big project that showed other developers that this is how you can do it here. And it's a pretty easy development process. There is this kind of herd mentality with some of where these projects are going.
1: And where was this one big project?
2: Oh, One example is in Iowa, which is one of the fast-growing markets. There is a Microsoft project in West Des Moines, Iowa, that was at its time just mind-blowingly large. And that was a project that helped to solidify the idea of Iowa as a viable and formidable market for this stuff. You see this in Columbus. There are several just gigantic. Meta has a pretty big presence here. Others do as well. And you see this where a project comes in, a lot of times because there's some infrastructure there already in terms of internet lines and in terms of access to electricity. And you see others build somewhere close to there because they're looking for some of those same things. And you have the local government or the permitting regime there becomes familiar with these projects, and it's easier rather than going to some random new place. We aren't yet at a point where these super, super projects are still in the future. And it'll be interesting to see where the market is once some of those are closer to going online. Because of course, we're at a moment where everyone's kind of holding their breath, wondering what in the world's going to happen with this market, because it does seem like an unsustainable market.
1: Yeah. What about renewables for these AI data centers? I mean, we're building lots of renewables. They need lots of power. Why not just use renewables?
2: There will be lots of renewables used. What's needed is electricity. And this whole idea of speed to power is what people in this industry talk about. So you want to get power plants up and running as fast as possible. You want to get as much power available as possible. Wind and solar are going to be natural big parts of that. Or at least they should be, because this is happening at the same time that there is an administration in Washington that is creating all of these impediments to developing renewable energy, taking away some of the programs and tax incentives, and just kind of generally being hostile to, in particular, wind power. And wind power is a really important part of the renewable energy mix. So you have this kind of 1-2 punch of drastically increasing the demand for power and making it so that it's more difficult to build the cheapest and the cleanest forms of power, which are wind and solar. You add those two factors up, and it's not good for the climate.
1: Now, Dan, we can't talk about energy use without talking about the power grid. There are three of them, I guess, in this country. We got the East, we got the West, and Texas has its own. They seem stretched pretty thin already. So as these data centers grow, what does that mean for the grid going forward, physically as well as, you know, the cost to us consumers?
2: It's interesting right now how Texas's system, which has fewer barriers to entry, it's just easier to build there. It seems like that system works nicely for this moment where you need to add a ton of power quickly. The other regional grids, there are various other challenges where it's a little bit harder in some places, and it's a lot harder in other places, to the point where you could imagine some of these big data center projects, the only way they would be viable is if they are building power right next to them or within a really close distance to them. And the grid as a whole is built to be able to serve the public during times of peak demand. And that's actually only a few days a year. So you have an entire grid built for the hottest days of summer and the coldest days of winter. And if these large power users can find ways to ramp down when that demand is high, if these become this economic and power grid problem that creates the solution of improving flexibility in the system, that could be a really good thing.
1: And how are various local communities responding to these plans to build data centers?
2: I think it's safe to say that data centers have about the lowest approval rating of just about anything. Wherever these are proposed, just about anywhere, there is community opposition. And what's fascinating to me is that this cuts across partisan lines. It cuts across income lines. In these complicated times, people can agree they don't want a data center anywhere near them. And this opposition is only going to grow. As you see data centers being built outside of some of the markets that are more used to these things, if you see them being built more in rural areas, more in new markets, the opposition is, it's just about overwhelming. You're going to start to see projects that just don't happen because the opposition is too much. And you're going to see local governments not wanting these projects. So this is something that is an impediment on the path of development going forward. And I think it is a underappreciated factor that we need to keep an eye on.
1: And why don't communities want these things?
2: There is a lot of talk in communities about just how it affects water supply, how it may affect power. If you're building kind of a greenfield project, this is an absolutely gigantic thing that might be built on a woods or in a ridge or in an area that people don't want to see a giant new project. Also, because these things do not have many employees, it's a different calculation in terms of the economic benefits of the community. It's not like this is an auto plant with 2,000 employees or something like that. This is a very small number of employees. So you're asking a community to sacrifice a whole bunch of its open land and potentially have this development that is sucking up a ton of water and power with possible negative ramifications for other people who live in the area. And the economic benefits for everyone else, I'm sure there are some benefits. These projects pay property taxes and things like that, but it's not enough for people to think this is something that they want to see.
1: Dan, before you go, if data centers are here to stay and we're looking for net zero carbon emissions by 2050, how do you see sustainable development taking shape in this industry? Where will we be in 2050?
2: An important thing to remember is that for a solid decade, more than a decade before this recent boom in electricity demand, demand was pretty much flat. We had found various efficiencies through lighting, a whole bunch of different innovations to get more use from our existing electricity resources. And as a result of that, you saw the very most expensive and dirty electricity sources no longer be viable. You saw coal plants close. You saw a whole bunch of things that are good in the long run. We've shifted into a new era in which demand for electricity is super high and in which inefficient and dirty power sources conceivably can make money because demand is incredibly high. That is very, very harmful for getting to anywhere close to net zero by 2050. It just doesn't work. The numbers don't work. And the way that you can get back on a path toward getting to net zero is to find ways to operate these data center systems more efficiently, to make it so they use much less power. Now, that kind of innovation is a natural part of the evolution of an industry. It could very well be that at some point, not far in the future, we realize there are ways to do this that are use a lot less power and are much more flexible. That's what needs to happen. We're just not in that phase of development. But right now, based on what we know of what the power use of these things is, it's pretty bleak in terms of imagining what this means for hopes for net zero.
1: Dan Guarino is a clean energy reporter with our media partner Inside Climate News, covering renewable energy and politics. Dan, thanks so much for taking the time with us today.
2: Thank you.
1: Dan Guarino is a clean energy reporter with our media partner Inside Climate News, covering renewable energy and politics.

0: Steve Curwood. America is deep in a health crisis with rising cancer incidence among children, according to the National Cancer Institute. And the CDC reports a majority of Americans now suffer from some form of chronic disease. Though concerns about the health crisis are not new, the Trump administration promised to address them through the Make America Healthy Again, or MAHA Commission, chaired by Bobby Kennedy Jr., who is also U.S. Secretary of Health and Human Services. The MAHA movement includes concerns over health impacts from pesticides, and in 2018, Bobby Kennedy publicly supported a successful multi-million-dollar lawsuit against Monsanto by a groundskeeper who claimed he had contracted cancer from exposure to glyphosate, the key ingredient in Roundup. While the World Health Organization found glyphosate is a probable carcinogen in 2015, today the Trump administration is asking the U.S. Supreme Court to block a wave of further lawsuits against Bayer, which purchased Monsanto, saying the EPA has not found glyphosate can cause cancer. And there are also bills in Congress to block such lawsuits. Here to discuss the MAHA Commission's recent actions on agrochemicals is Kerry Gillum, an investigative journalist and the author of The Monsanto Papers, Deadly Secrets, Corporate Corruption, and One Man's Search for Justice. Kerry, welcome back to Living on Earth.
1: Thank you. Thanks for having me.
0: So we're going to talk about MAHA today, the Make America Healthy Again. So first, what is the history of the Make America Healthy Again Commission? What made it come to life?
1: Well, I think really that varies based on who you are talking to, right? I mean, the formality of Make America Healthy Again and the Make America Healthy Again Commission came about through Bobby Kennedy, RFK Jr., Bobby Kennedy and his presidential campaign. And then when he was appointed to the Trump administration to head up HHS, they formally formed this commission, Make America Healthy Again, MAHA, you know, kind of a play on Make America Great Again, right? The MAGA movement that is so associated with Trump. But for me, I think, and many other people, this MAHA movement, this sort of distrust of big food, big ag, big pharma, this movement for cleaner living, cleaner food, pushing food companies to get rid of artificial dyes and to reduce chemicals in the foods. And, you know, that's been going on for a really long, long time. So I certainly don't think it's new that people and groups have organized and come together. You know, I'm thinking of Moms Across America, for instance, as one group. But there have been an increasing number of people becoming aware of the health effects, the problematic health effects of all of these different things that are put into our food and that are put into our children's bodies, rising rates of chronic disease and cancers. And they have been increasing their voices and trying to make them heard over the years. I do think this is the first time I've really seen it translate into a pretty powerful political movement. And certainly we haven't seen it at this level in the White House or any other presidential administration. They're seemingly having some success. I think it really powered Bobby Kennedy into and powered the Trump reelection, having this kind of movement and association with Bobby Kennedy, who has been talking about these issues for many, many years himself. So I think it's just this joining of forces in this really unique moment and sort of ironic culmination where we have people who are really interested in trying to make our world healthier, aligned or cooperating or trying to coordinate with an administration that in many ways is working to make our world far less healthy and far more polluted and dangerous.
0: So who are the people supporting MAHA?
1: Well, a recent poll that came out in the middle of October took a look at that. And they, you know, asked thousands of people sort of what their participation was in MAHA and what their beliefs were. And they showed that 38% of parents, like across partisan lines, 38% identified as supporters of MAHA, which I thought was really surprising. 62% of them were Republicans, 17% Democrats, and 34% independents. And not all of them aligned with MAGA necessarily. They were seen as distinct. So, you know, I think it's an interesting movement. A lot of people that identified with MAHA had different positions on vaccines, but when it came to food and food additives and children's health and concerns about chronic disease, these people were locked in.
0: Kerry, from a food and chemical lens, just how unhealthy is America these days?
1: Oh my gosh. It's pretty bad. We have 76% of Americans now suffering from at least one chronic disease.

0: and about half suffering from multiple chronic diseases.
1: How is MAHA proposing to change agriculture and chemical regulation across the United States?
0: Well, gosh, if you read the MAHA Commission report, it covers a whole range of areas, you know, from childhood depression and use of cell phones and antidepressants and too much screen time. And there's a lot of things packed in there. Food additives, chemicals in the food, types of food people are eating. But if you look at pesticides in agriculture, which is what we're looking at today here, in the initial report, they were really trying to focus on a couple of the pesticides that are known to be most dangerous, glyphosate and atrazine. Atrazine was just last month declared a probable human carcinogen by the World Health Organization. Both of these chemicals are used liberally in our development of food, production of food. The residues are found on our food. The MAHA Commission, in its early April report, targeted those chemicals specifically and talked about a need to reduce pesticide use. Overall, in the most final report that came out in September, they eliminated all discussion of those pesticides and, in fact, talked about what a great job the EPA was doing in terms of regulating pesticides. So I think there are some wins and some losses so far in the MAHA Commission, and we're not really sure yet how far we're gonna see this movement go.
1: So what's going on Capitol Hill to really reduce the exposure of these chemical companies to getting sued by consumers? What are they trying to do legislatively?
0: Yeah, it's a huge, huge push by the agricultural industry, led by Bayer, the company that bought Monsanto in 2018. Bayer has formed the Modern Ag Alliance. They've pulled together dozens and dozens, they say about 100 different ag organizations, and they are heavily lobbying Congress. They're marching around Capitol Hill, talking to legislators. A lot of money is flowing, a lot of advertising, trying to pass not only state laws, but get language into the farm bill and into appropriations and standalone bills to try to essentially, any way they can, to get legislation passed that would block consumers from being able to sue over a failure to warn, over the labeling. They're saying we shouldn't be required to put anything on a label. Consumers shouldn't be able to sue us as long as the EPA has approved the product and approved the label.
1: The state of California, of course, has been fairly aggressive on going after some of these chemicals. To what extent is this legislation aimed at telling California, shut up?
0: I think they really want California to shut up, right? California has been very aggressive on many fronts, right, in trying to restrict and control and to better understand where and how much pesticides are being used. This would preempt, you know, state moves, localities, states, counties would preempt a lot of things that are trying to be done outside of Washington, D.C. to try to better protect people from pesticide use. This is what the companies say they need. I mean, Bayer is telling us and telling lawmakers that if you don't protect us from lawsuits, if you don't protect us from restrictions on our chemicals, we're not going to sell them anymore. And if we don't sell them anymore, farmers won't be able to grow enough food. People will go hungry. Grocery prices will rise. Calamity will rain down upon us all. They're saying these things are essential to feed the world.
1: It's ironic, isn't it, that a lot of American commodity crops can't be sold in many places because some countries tend to be more stringent on what chemicals they allow to be used on crops.
0: Yeah, there are many countries around the world that have restrictions, import bans on bringing things in that might have residues of different pesticides on them, GMO crops as well. You know, there are a lot of countries that really don't want what the U.S. is selling, which is why the U.S. is such a very important market for these pesticide companies to protect.
1: Now, there's also what's called the Pesticide Accountability Act, introduced by New Jersey Senator Cory Booker. What does this legislation champion?
0: Well, Cory Booker essentially tried to flip the, you know, script on these people and embedded into law that people could sue, that this was a fundamental right, that people could try to hold these companies accountable. He hasn't gotten very far with that, unfortunately.
1: You know, I believe the Trump administration has approved new pesticides, including a couple with PFAS, and that the EPA, of course, has fired thousands of scientists from the Office of Research and Development, which looks at the impact of chemicals on human health, and rolled back some programs at the USDA. I mean, Talk to me about these actions and where they fall within the overall MAHA commission plan.
0: Yeah, it really is paradoxical to see this movement, MAHA and Kennedy, trying to address why are our children sicker? Why are we sick? You know, how are we going to make America healthy again? How are we going to make our food healthy and our environment? And at the very same time, you have the Trump administration, as you said, sort of rolling back, making the environment much more dangerous for our children. They're not only introducing or approving new pesticides, but they are rolling back regulations on clean air, you know, tracking air emissions. They're rolling back clean water rules. They're allowing for more CAFOs, more runoff, toxic runoff from large confined animal operations, more pesticide discharge into waterways. They say they're doing this in the name of helping business and helping the economy and spurring growth and jobs. But there's just a lot of concern out there that what they're doing is just making the environment much more deadly and toxic for all of us.
1: Gary, you've been reporting on the agrochemical industry for years. From your perspective, why is it so hard to regulate chemicals in the United States?
0: So many reasons, right? I think the thing that comes to my mind, you know, most immediately is just the corruption that we've seen. The collusion, the corruption, the power that the agricultural industry wields over the EPA, wields over lawmakers. We have, is it four or five now? I can't keep track of industry officials, agricultural industry leaders who have been brought in now under the Trump administration to help run the EPA and help oversee what chemicals are going to be approved or not approved. These are people who've worked in the industry for their whole lives pushing these chemicals, and they're now sitting in our top regulatory authority. And that's not new to the Trump administration. We've seen that over and over and over again, the sort of revolving door of people coming in and people coming out. And we have so many internal documents and messages from company leaders to EPA leaders talking about how they're going to work together, you know, and Monsanto, the famous memos about talking about the EPA official who oversaw glyphosate being a real friend and being someone who was helpful to them in their defense of glyphosate. Got numerous whistleblowers who've come out of the EPA saying they won't let us publish true science. They're corrupting our science. They're hiding information about harmful effects of these chemicals. I mean, it's a corrupt agency, as I think corruption runs through many of our federal agencies, unfortunately.
1: Stepping back a distance, what about the concept of chemical regulation in this country? In many places around the world, there is a precautionary principle to not approve chemicals unless you can prove that they are safe. In the United States, I believe it's the other way around.
0: Yeah.
1: A chemical is considered innocent unless and until it's proven guilty. How well is that system working for us, do you think?
0: You're right. I mean, I think you've explained it very well. There is much more a precautionary approach overseas in Europe and other countries. Let's prove it safe before it's on the market. Here, it's presumed to be safe. The companies bring in all of their scientific studies and they say, here, we've shown this to the EPA. This is safe. Let's go ahead and approve it. And in the majority of cases, they do. Our federal law does require that when they look at doing any sort of regulation of a pesticide, that they take into account the economic impact of that chemical being on the market, the jobs that it creates, you know, all of the money that farmers will be spending and pesticide companies will be getting and the yields that farmers will get from it. So that's sort of at the heart of it. And I think that that's been a real problem too, because you do have chemicals that have been out there used on our food, used in farming, that have been shown for years, decades to be dangerous to our health in scientific studies. And then you'll see, like in the case of chlorpyrifos, and it will take so long until the EPA eventually says, yeah, I guess we should do something about that, you know? But we'll have this chemical on the market for years and years.
1: You've been in contact with a number of the voices within the MAHA movement. I'm thinking of Zen Honeycutt, the executive director of Moms Across America. What's been their reaction to the commission's involvement with the big ag industry?
0: Well, a lot of them, you know, were very disappointed, of course, angry, frustrated when the MAHA Commission sort of kneeled, bowed down to the agricultural industry, editing out the criticism of pesticides in its final report that came out in September. They were not happy with that at all. But I don't know that they're deterred. I think it, you know, just means they're saying they have to work a little bit harder and they're keeping at it. The first round might have gone to the agricultural industry, but they certainly are not giving up the fight yet.
1: Carrie Gillum is an investigative journalist and the author of the Monsanto Papers, Deadly Secrets, Corporate Corruption, and One Man's Search for Justice. Carrie, thanks so much for taking the time with us today.
0: Thanks for having me.
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0: It's Living on Earth. I'm Steve Kerwood.
1: And I'm Jenny Doering. Robin Wall Kimmerer is perhaps best known as the author of Braiding Sweetgrass, about living in a reciprocal relationship with other beings and the gifts of the earth. And in her 2024 book, The Serviceberry, Abundance and Reciprocity in the Natural World, she focuses on gift economies. You might encounter gift economies in your daily life, buy nothing groups on Facebook, community fridges where people share food with neighbors, or the little free libraries down the street. Robin Wall Kimmerer is a member of the Citizen Potawatomi Nation and professor of environmental biology at the SUNY College of Environmental Science and Forestry, and she joins us now. Hi, Robin, and welcome to Living on Earth.
2: Hi, Jenny. Thanks for the invitation to join you.
1: So what is a serviceberry, and why is it significant to you?
2: A serviceberry is a beautiful genus of plants. It doesn't look like much. In fact, I tell my students, you can tell a serviceberry because it's kind of generic looking in that the leaves are just round, smooth gray bark. But when it flowers and fruits, it's a whole different story. In the springtime, there's just a froth of white blossoms. And then in midsummer, it's just heavily laden with these red, juicy fruits. You can mostly find it around edges of water, edges of trails. It's an ecotone species that kind of likes the forest edge.
1: And it sounds like it brings this abundance in season when these berries are ripe. All kinds of animals and people, including yourself, enjoy these berries. So what does that abundance of serviceberries lead to?
2: Well, the abundance of serviceberries leads to an abundance of life all around. Because, for example, in the early spring, there's a whole group of bees that rely entirely on those early spring flowers, right? So it's feeding the pollinator community. And then later, when the berries start to ripen, oh, you can find a serviceberry tree because of all the birds. They are all just gathering there, and they're so noisy. I use them for prospecting. That's how I find a serviceberry tree. I listen for the birds. So it's feeding that whole community as well. You know, those are the obvious ways that it's engaged, but it's also an important host for lots of different larvae of butterflies and the whole food web that grows around this tree.
1: And you yourself describe in this book harvesting, putting those berries into a pail, and then being able to share that abundance with your neighbors.
2: That's right. They are so abundant that on my neighbor's farm, where they plant the western variety of serviceberry known as Saskatoons, they are just an exemplar of abundance. You can just pick them by the handful.
1: And you can turn them into a pie?
2: Oh, they make a good pie. They make good jam, good syrup. But, you know, traditionally, a lot of native cultures, particularly Western cultures, used it's the source of pemmican. It's the major fruit for pemmican. So the berries would be dried and pounded into this really superfood. The berries are really rich in antioxidants and vitamin C. So it was an excellent choice to mix into the original energy bars, which were pemmican.
1: And pemmican, remind me, is that a mix of berries and meat?
2: It is, yeah. The berries are dried and pounded, and elk or venison is also dried and pounded. And then the whole thing is bound together with rendered fat. So it is quite literally the original energy bar. And our people used it for travel food and for trade, etc. It was a really important way to store excess calories.
1: Tell me about the connection here between this idea of a gift economy and the way that resources are shared in the natural world. Could you maybe trace the path of a serviceberry for us? Maybe the berry itself falls to the ground or gets eaten by a bird. And what happens next?
2: Well, I think it's important to preface that by talking about what I mean by gift. And a gift in my thinking, and this reflects a lot of ancestral teachings, a gift is something that we have not earned, and yet it comes to us. Someone bestows it upon you. So let's follow the thread that you suggest, Jenny, of the growth of a service berry, the sun. The sun is the energy that animates all of it. And so all of that sunshine through photosynthesis turns into the body of the service berry. One could argue that the sun's energy is a gift. We have not earned it, and yet it comes. But that gift of photosynthesis is then shared with others. It's shared with the larvae of those caterpillars that are eating the leaves. It's shared in the abundance of fruits that the robins and the cedar waxwings and the blackbirds are all coming to feast on. The gift is shared. It's passed on. And then, of course, those birds that are splattering bird poop all over the ground, all of that nitrogen, right, is feeding the food web below ground and building soil. The fox that comes and snatches one of those robins off the ground while it's all full of berries, the gift stays in motion. And so if we start with the premise that what life produces for us is a gift, it's all a gift economy.
1: In the book, you quote an indigenous Brazilian hunter saying, "Store my meat? I store my meat in the belly of my brother." Can you tell me the story of that quote?
2: Yes, that quote, that story that was shared by an anthropologist, linguist working with Amazonian indigenous peoples, is at the heart of what we understand to be a gift economy. In this story, the hunter had been successful that day and came back with a really sizable animal. And so the anthropologist linguist was talking with them and saying, "Well, how are you going to store the meat? Are you going to dry it or salt it? What will you do to store the meat?" And he reports the astonishment of the hunter saying, "Store my meat? Why would I do that?" And so he asks again, and he said, "Well, no, I don't store my meat. I store my meat in the belly of my brother," meaning he wasn't going to hold on to and accumulate this bonus, this surplus of meat. He was going to have a feast. He was going to invite his neighbors, his friends, his extended family, all to come and benefit from what the forest had provided him in the form of game. And the anthropologist was astonished, because that breaks all the rules of Western economics, doesn't it? That says, well, you should hold on to that for yourself. You should store it so that when the hungry time comes, as it inevitably does, you'll have food security. But essentially, the lesson taught by that story is there are other ways to have material security, food security, and that is through relationship. That hunter was saying, when I feed my neighbors, when I feed my community, they're going to feed me. When their nets are full of fish, they're going to invite me to a feast. If I need their help, we've established good relationships of trust and kinship, so they'll take care of me, because I'm taking care of them. And that is the heart of a gift economy. No money is exchanged. The gift stays in motion. It creates this network of relationships that create the kind of material security that market economics is designed to produce.
1: And in our own lives, what advice do you have for centering gift economies, participating in those, and reciprocity in our lives, while also living in this modern world, this complex world?
2: Well, the book is full of examples of micro-scale gift economies. Some of the ones that seem most appropriate to think about in a time of climate crisis. What is it that's driving the climate crisis? It's hyper-consumption, over-consumption. And gift economies suggest, you know what? We don't all need to own everything that we need in life. We don't need to each go out and buy a lawnmower. We don't. We need perhaps one for the neighborhood. And those kinds of neighborly sharing help to stem hyper-consumption, But you also create a web of mutual relationship, which I think as human people, particularly in an industrialized society, we crave. We crave that sense of belonging, of being known, of being needed in our communities. So that's how I think about the role of gift economies as a sharing economy that produces abundance without market regulation. And so I think gift economies can live in coexistence with the dominant model of economics if we encourage them. And I don't want in any way this idea of trying to promulgate small, highly localized gift economies to in any way excuse us from rethinking capitalism and damage associated with it. In the book, I talk quite a lot about the ethical jeopardy of extractive systems and the cost that that has in the well-being of the planet. And while we could celebrate and cultivate small-scale gift economies, that doesn't mean we aren't still complicit with this larger system that we need to seriously rethink.
1: Can you describe for me scaling up this gift economy idea and how we can kind of work with this complex, global, interconnected world that we have and integrate some more of this gift economy thinking into that system?
2: You know, I began looking for gift economies in modern society after having learned about them from both ancestral and contemporary indigenous societies. And I found them everywhere once you kind of know what to look for. One of the examples that I like to start with is, you know, when you read a good book, you want to pass it on to a friend. You don't sell that book to your friend. You give it to them. There it is, a tiny little gift economy. But how does that scale up? Well, in my neighborhood, we have little free libraries where people say, oh, let's leave our books here to share with one another. That's a gift economy. I think about public libraries as gift economies. We don't own the books. That's the idea. We have abundance of literature because we share. So that continuum from the giving a book to a friend, to little free libraries, to public libraries, gives us a hint at what gift economies can look like. And at a larger scale, the way that we use our financial resources to invest in commons, common resources like libraries, offers us an opening as well. What about things like common lands of parks and trails and water? Those are things we don't each of us own. We care for them in common. We enjoy them in common. So gift economies are also an invitation to the economy of the commons rather than of private property and individual ownership.
1: Before you go, Robin, in this season of harvest, how does giving thanks connect with abundance and reciprocity?
2: Gratitude is such an important human response to the abundance of the world. And deep gratitude, I don't mean just like that polite toss off thank you. I mean the kind of gratitude where you recognize that your life is totally dependent upon the lives of other beings, that you would not exist without water or those berries or that medicine, that kind of deep gratitude that allows us to look at the world of abundance and feel as if you have everything that you need. Let's be clear, everything that I need might be quite different than everything that I want. But everything that I need, I have, and is provided for me as a gift from Mother Earth. It also makes you feel as if you have everything, and so why do you need to buy anything else? It creates a sense of sufficiency and enoughness that puts the brakes on consumption. I believe eco-psychologists have demonstrated that people who practice gratitude consume less than people who don't. To think about the world as gift is to think about the world not as objects that belong to us, but as stories. That shirt that you might want to buy, it's not just an object, is it? It's the product of many hands, and it has consequences, it has costs. And so I think one of the most important things we can do as consumers is to really think about the stories associated with those objects. Was that fiber in the shirt that you're interested in, is it recycled? Is it part of a circular economy, or is it part of an extractive economy? And when we see the world as gift, we see that whole story of knowing where everything came from, and then that's what helps something be a gift, not a commodity, is we know all the relationships that are associated with it. But that same attention to the story of an object allows us to decide whether we're going to buy it or not. Are we going to participate in a dishonorable harvest, or are we only going to purchase those things which safeguard life, make life better?
1: Robin Wall Kimmerer is the author of The Service Berry, Abundance and Reciprocity in the Natural World, and other books. Thank you so much, Robin.
2: Thank you.
0: On the line now from Porter Corners, New York, is Joe Bruschak, an Olhegan Abenaki storyteller and poet who's here with his reflection on gratitude for the gifts of the earth. Joe, good to talk to you again. How you doing?
3: Oh, I'm good. Kwai kwai ni domba. Hello, my friend.
0: And what do you have for us today?
3: I have an original poem that I wrote. It's based on traditions among the Haudenosaunee, the Iroquois people, and the Wabanaki, my own people, of giving thanks and acknowledgement for the gifts that we often take for granted that are all around us. It's called Earth Prayer. Because this earth is our first mother, we say kutsi ulioni, mina tamina, great thanks again and again. Because all our ancestors could see the rain that falls, the air we breathe, the healing waters, the giving stones, our mother's blood, our mother's bones, are gifts we have been given. It is from this earth that all our lives, those who came before us, those yet to come, like the seeds that sprout with each new spring, have grown, have grown, have grown. And what does this earth ask of us? All that it asks is that we never take too much, always remember to give back an equal measure for those gifts we may take for granted. And also remember that we must walk with care, always show kindness to all those now here with us, sharing gifts of life and light. Never forget those who share our breath, two-legged, four-legged, those with wings, those who swim or dig into the soil, the grass, the trees, all living things, from the greatest to those too small, to see are also related, one and all. Uli dogo wongan, all our relations. So as we continue on this circle, which has no beginning and no end, let us all say to our Mother Earth, Kutsi uliuni mina ta mina, great thanks again and again.
0: Thank you, Joe Bruschak.
3: Dakagui, don't mention it, you are very welcome.
0: Living on Earth is produced by the World Media Foundation. Our crew includes Naomi Ehrenberg, Paloma Beltran, Sophie Bokar, Daniela Faria, Swayam Gagneja, Mark Kausch, Mark Zeflender, Don Lyman, Ashanti McLean, Nana Mohammed, Ainsley O'Neill, Sophia Pandelitis, Jade Poley, Jake Rigo, Andrew Skerritt, Bella Smith, Melba Torres, and Elle Wilson.
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0: Good morning, good morning, good morning. Welcome to another edition of the Sunday Forum right here on WMNF 88.5, Tampa, Sarasota, St. Pete, and surrounding areas. We thank you for joining us this morning. This is Walter Elspeth, the second year of the Tampa Bay area and host of the Sunday Forum, along with the members of the 4th Estate Crew. Crew, how you doing?
1: Good morning, good morning. How we doing?
2: Good morning.
0: Good. Feeling good, feeling good. Feeling good. My beard?
2: Yeah, I'm here. I'm good and getting better.
1: That part right there. Look, we all doing good if we woke up above the ground this morning. So if you woke up, hey, that's the first part. That's the
0: right.
1: First part.
0: Right. With this side of 6 feet is all this thing.
1: Absolutely.
0: As long as this side of 6 feet, we got a chance.
1: That part. We got another great show to say today as well.
0: That's right. That's right. Hey, we want to thank you for joining us this morning for the Sunday Forum. There's a lot going on, a lot to talk about. Admittedly, I got to say, I've not followed the World Cup entirely. It's been very sporadic. And that has everything to do with the fact that...
1: You got a lot going on.
0: But the hours, man. Geez.
1: I said that this morning. I'm like, it's Sunday already. The new next week done already started. I'm like, my gosh. And look, this is something I just told my Billy. And, you know, this is our doctor segment month. So I was talking to Dr. Fain as well. I walked out the house this morning. I'm like, something's missing. It was my phone. The sad part, it's almost like a third hand that we be thinking, you know, and we could tell when it's missing. But did I turn around and go get it? No, I did not. So I am detached right now. I am detached from anybody that needs to contact me. You're going to have to wait. But yeah.
2: Just like the old days.
1: That part, my Billy, like the old days. Okay.
0: Yeah.
1: That part right there. So, yes.
0: You got to leave the payphone now.
1: Look. That part right there too. And I said to myself, it's okay. Cause I'm like, should I turn around? I said, no, it's all right. And it ain't gonna kill me. I think we all need to do that once in a while. Just detach yourself from it. Just detach yourself. You know, it may give you a little peace of mind. It may make you just stop for a minute and say, hey, the world is not over because I'm not connected to find out what's going on. You know? And then you leave everything to fate as well, you know.
0: You feel naked.
1: You do feel naked. I tell you, like a third arm. You do feel naked. Yeah. But I don't miss it, so I'm okay. I'm just acknowledging that I don't have it. That's what blew my mind. I acknowledged I didn't have it, and I realized how did I feel about it, and I had to process that myself and say, it's okay. You know, if it was good for somebody to contact me, they just going to have to wait. And everything else, you just put in the hands of fate as you do anyway.
0: Hello.
1: That part.
0: Well, I tell you, It's a very, very interesting feeling. You do feel naked. And, well, I do, you know, and I just know something's missing. If something like that happens, I just know something's missing. I'm like, what in the world am I forgetting? And that's what it is. It's like missing your watch, right? You know, I usually wear a watch, and I'm like, I'm missing something. And I get all the way out in the road somewhere, and I'm like, oh, Lord, I forgot my watch. So, there you go. Well, anyway, again, thank you, everybody, for joining us for the Sunday Forum this morning, this beautiful Sunday morning. And as I said, there's a lot to talk about. One of the main things I want to talk about is, I don't want to dwell on this morning, but I'd be remiss if I didn't say anything about it. I just didn't know what to say about it. This situation that we are faced with regard to, what's the young man's name? It's Nolan Xavier, because they put his whole government name out there. Nolan, Xavier Wells.
2: Yeah.
0: And I say his whole name because he deserves that.
1: Absolutely.
0: Let me tell you something. I watch these things on TV a lot where they make jokes about it, but this is not a joke. Leave us alone. leave us alone. And when I say that, I mean it. I mean, literally, leave us alone. Listen, if you don't like us, just, okay, fine. Go about your business. But you don't have to kill us. Every time. Hmm. I mean, God dog.
1: I think you should clarify that, Walter. What do you mean by leave us alone? Because for some people that don't understand what you're saying.
0: I'm about to get into it right now, right? I mean, right now. I mean, for centuries, why y'all got to bother us? Why do black people have to be the center of your of the whole universe? Right? The center of your workforce, the center of your wealth, the center of your the raising of your children, the center of your entertainment, the center of everything you do. Why is it that you hate us so much? Why do you hate us so much that you just have to find new ways to kill us? This boy had everything going on with him. Everything. And he literally, physically, has been reduced to body parts. But it's, you know, and it brings me to tears, truthfully. I gotta tell you, because as a parent, this is what's happening. But just as a human being, this is what it is. And that's disturbing. That's extremely disturbing. In fact, it's sick. It's sick. It's a disgusting... For those people, I have to say it. For those white people who think that this is okay, or that this is somehow acceptable, there's something wrong with you. There's something wrong with you. It is not lost upon me that this was somebody's child. This is somebody's child, and he was destined for greatness. I mean, everything, good grades. I mean, just an athlete, star athlete, the whole nine, destined, good-looking young man, destined for greatness. And this is what, you know, this is what you do with them, to him? What are you telling your children to do? How do you raise your children to do this?
1: This is one of those conversations, once unfortunately, that we have to have with our children. And the sad part, we have to have it with them at a young age, you know, because at any given moment of time, that could have been any one of our children's right now. You know, I have two daughters. That could have been one of my daughters. That could have been one of my grandchildren, whatever the case may be. And it's sad. And I know the parents are constantly hearing my condolences, and that will never be enough, because there's no reasoning behind it. And that's the part that hurts the most. Like you said, you want to say just leave us alone. And the reason I said clarify that, because what does that mean? But again, this is something that's been going on for years. This is honestly and truthfully, you know, a history, you know, that we have endured. And when I say we, I mean people of color. You know, anyone has been truly discriminated against just because of the color of their skin. You know, and I want to make note to this, not too many people are mentioning it, but when they did the autopsy of this young man, you want to know who actually paid for it? Do you know who actually paid for it? Colin Kaepernick.
0: Colin Kaepernick.
1: He was the one that stepped up for an independent autopsy for this young man. For an independent autopsy of this young man. You know, and again, as I always say, as much as we indeed need to stick together, we don't do it on a regular basis, but it's times like this that we want to come together and stand, you know, united. But this is something that should be ongoing every day. Every day. Not just when something so horrific happens. And that's what we, and again, when I say we, I mean us, people of color, people that have been discriminated just because of our color. People have been deemed that they're not human, that they were considered third of a human. And you want to ask why? just leave us alone. Just leave us alone. And I don't think anyone really understands what we mean when we say that. We just want to live and be happy just like you. And that's sad that that statement has to be made. Let's be clear on that, first off, okay? It's sad that that type of statement has to be made, you know? But, yeah, I agree with you. And there's nothing that can be said that has not already been said, you know, in regards to black people being treated the way that they're being treated, or people of color being treated the way they want to be treated, however you want to put it. Anyone or anything you're that has not already been said, you know, in regards to black people being treated the way that they're being treated, or people of color being treated the way they want to be treated.

0: But you know, parents are rattled by this.
1: Yeah.
0: Black parents, because when you send your child away with predominantly white friends or into white spaces, it's something historically they've worried about. Yeah. And this is no different. But, you know, maybe we can ask some doctors in our prisons, you know, why.
1: This is our Dr. Segment one, absolutely.
0: Why did they remove the throat and his lungs if it's not a cover-up? You know what I'm saying? So, you know, how do those two things just turn up missing in before the independent autopsy?
1: And I know one of the things that we are going to ask Dr. Fang about, this because she is here in the house with us as always. At the moment, so we thank you, Dr. Fang, for being here with us, and that we had to start off on such a solemn, you know, subject. You know.
2: Yeah, I'm reading the autopsy right now. Mm-hmm.
1: So, but
3: I gotta tell you. but go ahead and just say it. Because I'm going to bring this up again, because there's another case that's very close to me personally that in Tallahassee that I am not happy with. And I'm going to bring it up because it's in Tallahassee. And people need to know about it. People need to be aware of it. And it's a murder. Now, it was a murder. It was foul play involved. Mm. And there are too many cases where there are murders of black people where they're, it's not foul play, or we don't know, we can't rule it as foul play just yet. But it's obvious that it was foul play.
1: Yeah.
3: Cool. And just to give you a hint about this one, the young man that I'm going to be speaking of on a later date was found dead in a retention pond with no clothes on. Found dead in a retention pond with no clothes on. How is that not foul play?
1: Yeah.
3: In their right mind, is going to do that with no history of mental illness or at all. Nothing like that. How is that not foul play? And there are some other aspects of it, but as I said before, I'm going to bring that up at another time. And I'm going to call upon some friends in Tallahassee to help with that case. But it's an old case, a couple of years old. He has been buried, but there's some really bad juju around it. now, coming back to this point, dealing with the issue of this, I am going to say, leave our children alone. If you know what's good for you, you leave our children alone. I'm going to tell you that right now. And you certainly, I'll tell you flat out, you certainly want to leave mine alone. Absolutely. But you leave our children alone. You need to start leaving our children alone. There's no way, there's no reason for this type of thing. You know, we don't go out there hunting down your children. Your children want to come out to the picnic. And what? You ask them to come to the picnic. Do you understand me? And you're guaranteed to come home. With a plate.
1: There are a lot of points that we need to touch base on this, Walter. And again, this is something that has hit any parent. Anybody that has a heart actually should have just hit it, whether you're a parent or not. You know, just to understand, you know, what this young man went through and the fact that they literally decapitated his body in different ways that the autopsy is trying to figure out, you know, what happened. As far, like you said, mobility, his throat and all kinds of things. But, we're early in it. We're only 25 minutes in already, Walter. We do have a call on the air that's been holding for a while. And we also want to, you know, introduce again Dr. Fang, because she's here with us. So do you mind we take that first call?
3: Let's take it.
1: All right. Good morning, caller. You on the air?
4: Yeah, good morning. It's Eduardo. How's everybody doing?
1: Good morning, Eduardo. Right. I always know that you are our first caller, Eduardo. Good morning.
4: Yeah. Wonderful. I always got something good used to see my memo pad at like a stock exchange.

0: things to talk about. But just a couple of things. In a couple of weeks, they're going to have the school drive at the RBJ with Mr. Bowler. Okay. So, and I've been collecting school supplies myself because it's important that young people, instead of being in social media, you probably saw the story this week in France. If you're 15 years or younger, they banned social media for the young people there under that age.
1: Mm-hmm.
0: So I think it's important that we give back young people to writing. I mean, there's a time for getting on the internet and researching. That's fine, but let's give equal time to writing, reading skills, mm-hmm. getting math, science scores up. So if you're a parent out there, take your kid and get those supplies, go to that event in RBJ in a couple weeks. It's going to be in August.
1: Do you have the exact date and location again?
0: Yeah.
1: What's the exact date?
0: They said it was 2 weeks.
1: Okay.
0: Yeah. But it's there every August.
1: All right, so it's in August.
0: Care. Yeah.
1: Okay. When you get the exact date, we'll have them look it up. But I do agree with you. They are having a lot of events. A lot of community nonprofit organizations are having backpacks being given out and everything. There's one that's happening today at 4, between 4 and 6 p.m. up in Brandon next to the Upper Brandon Parsons next to the Bingo Lounge. Again, I don't have my phone, so I had all this in the phone, but I don't have it. But you can go online and Google it as well.
0: Too. This is an interesting story. In Mozambique, there was a group of people that did a house of recycled bottles, like 200,000 of them.
2: Oh, really?
0: So that was pretty interesting to see something creative like that to get done.
2: Yeah.
0: So anybody interested can check it out. That was in Mozambique. Did I say that right? Mozambique?
3: Yeah, Mozambique. Mm-hmm.
0: Mozambique? Okay, sorry if I mispronounced that.
3: You good.
0: Yeah.
1: Thank you, God. Okay. We appreciate it.
0: I'm going to church, so thank you very much. I'm going to enjoy whatever I can from the show.
1: Absolutely. Thank you so much, Jerome. I do agree with him, though. We do need to get our children back to the reading and writing and off of social media so much. Unfortunately, that's the only way they're getting some of the information that they're getting now because they're not taking the time to read. But did you hear that they are bringing back in schools that they have to go back to cursive writing, which is awesome. Because they had stopped that.
4: They cannot read in cursive.
1: Yeah, so they're bringing that back. They have to go back to cursive writing. Why they took it away, I have no idea. Someone thought they was bright enough to think that made sense. But yeah, so they are bringing that back, which is a good thing. And I do agree that they need to, you know, do something in regards to the social media because they're so stuck on it. Everything. They don't take the time to really pick up the books anymore. And it's not just children. It's the adults.
3: I was
1: going to
3: say that, too.
1: It's not just children. It's the adults. They don't want to pick up a book and just read anymore, you know. So
4: well, you know, the adults, the people who were adults then, who were, you know, us, we were the adults then. Who now the adults, the children back then are now adults. They now are parents. That means that two generations have passed since cursive writing was. I'm going to just show you the detriment of what they do with education when you do that type of thing in education. It takes two generations to forget a basic mechanical movement, right?
1: Mm-hmm.
4: This is actual mechanical movement, how to write in cursive. So we have forgotten that in that time period.
5: Yeah, I think
4: it took 10 to 20 years, literally, to eliminate that. Now imagine what they can do now with history.
1: Dr. Fain wanted to comment on that. And I do apologize, Dr. Fain. Let us do the proper introduction, okay? So, as always, guys, we have been blessed to have our esteemed Dr. Henrietta Fain in the studio with us. She comes with us now every fourth Sunday to talk to our listeners, to talk to us, to give us insight on some health issues and concerns and topics that we need to be aware of in the community. So, Dr. Fain, without further ado, thank you so much and welcome again to the Sunday Forum.
5: Thank you for having me. Again, my name is Dr. Henrietta Fain of Dr. Direct Primary Care Services, located here at 607 West Dr. Martin Luther King Jr. Boulevard, Suite 102 in Tampa, Florida. I just wanted to comment on the cursive writing portion, which we were just talking about. And I think part of the issue is that we still have a lot of past documents that may be in cursive and the young people can't read cursive at all. You know, I'm fortunate my son goes to a school that still teaches cursive.
1: That's good.
5: Writing. But there are some people, some young people that'll look at something in cursive and think you're writing a different language. You know, like, I didn't know you could write Spanish.
1: No, right.
5: That's
1: not Spanish.
5: That's just cursive.
1: That's,
5: you know,
1: crazy.
5: Which is unfortunate, because you think of some of our older documents are kind of in cursive writing, mm-hmm. you know, like, yeah. So I think that might be playing a big part of it as well.
1: Do you know what the reason, like, because I don't even know why was it taken away? Why did they stop it?
5: I don't know. I could postulate that it had to do something with everything going more computerized and typing, you know, so they didn't think it was as important anymore because everything was going to typing. You know, that's what I could postulate. But, you know, I think it's a skill. It's more of a right brain skill than a left brain skill, you know. So
1: exactly. And I will also think it helps with, what is it? What I'm trying to think of?
5: Penmanship
1: coordination, stuff like that. So why would you take that away? I don't even know the reasoning for it.
5: It's kind of an artsy type of thing, you know, and you need to develop that part of your brain.
1: Mm, so, I could see if it was calligraphy and you're not doing calligraphy, but cursive writing, that should just be there. I don't see the reason why you would take that away.
4: The reason cursive writing was taken out was because the it was found literally to be unimportant.
1: By who?
3: By whom?
1: Right, by who? Who decided it was unimportant?
4: By the right.
1: Wow.
3: People who wanted to
4: who wanted to focus in on the FCAT, and at the time FCAT was developing and becoming more important than anything else. If you could not pass FCAT, you couldn't pass, and you couldn't go on to the next grade. And so the focus was on the test and not on teaching.
5: Yeah, I was just looking
4: the teaching
5: at
4: the test, not on teaching our children.
5: That was
4: a problem. That got to be a problem, and it got in the way. And cursive writing was one of those things that was on the chopping block. It was unnecessary.
3: It doesn't make sense. I mean, you still have to legally sign your name.
1: Yeah, exactly.
3: If you're going to be legal. You know?
1: What were you saying, Dr. Fang?
5: I'm saying I was just looking and said due to the rise of digital technology, changes in educational standards, and time constraints in the classroom, you know, it was due to be
4: important.
5: But there's younger people that sign their name now, that they print it. They don't, there's no, they just print their name or do some kind of squiggle. Or they do some kind of squiggle. Yeah.
4: They don't know what to do.
1: And even when you go into Microsoft, they got the thing that says scribble writing.
5: Mm-hmm.
1: That you can just click that and write, and automatically put your name in cursive. So that's crazy to me.
3: Well, it's beyond all of that, too, because, you know, we look at the case of Nolan Wells of Mississippi and how disturbing that is and how young people were. It looks like it's a lot like the Teal killing, in that it started with a young woman. He was interested in a young woman. Maybe she was not the same color as him, and somebody didn't like that, you know. And if he was going to stay overnight and his phone is still with his friends, you know, it seems like at the root of it is some young people's stuff that went on. But then you look at the case where the homeless people were attacked by young people here in the Tampa Bay area because they were bored, you know. So beyond,
1: so
3: you know, what you're teaching them in school, but just engaging them generally in society, that's what's wrong.
1: Let me tell you, when I heard that, Mobility, I thought, and Walter's talking to you about Dante, I called Dante inside the room with me when I heard that. I said, I want you to hear this. These young boys had nothing else to do but to attack somebody homeless. And what was the age? What, 13, 14, I think, and 16? Was the age? It was three of them, right?
3: Yeah, that's about right.
1: 13, 14, 16. That makes no sense to me. Because, and the reason I did, because my daughter asked me, Mom, why are you letting him see this stuff? I said, because I need for him to understand. I need him, because he's about to go to junior high school. And you're going to be around individuals that are going to try to tempt you to do things that you know that you're not supposed to do. Like the ding-dong ditch nonsense that was going on. You know?
3: But the fact that they said teenagers did this in the wee hours of the morning, where were the parents?
1: Exactly. At 13 and 14?
3: Yeah.
1: Why are you out there that time of night? Why do you not know your child's out in the street that time
3: exactly.
1: of morning? That's crazy to me. And you're hanging around a 16-year-old that God knows what he's already been experiencing, and now he's leading these children down this path. So, yeah, we have to let our young children know this at this age, at young ages now, not to be followers. This goes towards leadership. This goes towards more parenting. Again, I used to give grace, you know, to the parents, because, again, you can't teach what you don't know, right? But at this point, there's no reason that you don't know, okay? There's no reason for you not to know what's going on with your children. We have been hearing about these kids coming to school with guns and all kinds of things. I mean, well, young ages of 5 and 6 years old. That's crazy.
4: These are children that that grew up to be Donald Trump.
1: He's so silly.
4: Or they grew up to be, no, literally, or Pete Hickson, mm-hmm. right? Because they see, these are people, and I'm gonna demonstrate this one, okay? Watch what I'm about to tell you. Pete Hickson, they live in a world, literally, where I'm about to start one of the movie trailers, don't I? In a world. But they live in a world where they can use one-liners and think that somehow is going to move somebody to do what they want to do. They live in a world where they can do what they see in movies or in these videos and things like that.
3: Or the idiot in the White House, act like him.
4: Right,
3: so exactly. as you're pointing out, but the fact that these campaigns have gotten so snarky, and these are adults talking to each other, you know, what do you think the kids are internalizing?
4: Exactly. I mean, you're talking about a man. Okay, let me just give you an example of something. Donald Trump wings it. He doesn't read. He wings it. You can tell he wings it. There's nothing intellectual about Donald Trump. At all. Not even his business, as successful as he's been at business, if you want to call it that, and he really hasn't been. But literally, as successful as he's been at business, literally,
3: he hasn't been successful in business. He has been far from it.
1: Ability to say that.
4: it is all by chance, right? On the wing of the prayer. And he flies by the seat of his pants, literally, and does things without considering the full ramifications. Just like a child. Now, you think about this. Pete Hegseth is the head of our military. Listen to what I'm telling you. This man is the head of our military. A man who uses movie one-liners, literally, with people who have been in trenches, literally, and have fought wars. And they have to sit in a hall and listen to him deliver one-liners that are from some movie somewhere. And he thinks that this is okay, right? He thought that for some reason, he couldn't give a straight answer as to whether or not Iran's military had really been fully immobilized. But he said it. He made the comment. And he said it. That's dangerous. And you have children out there who think that and are taught that these are the leaders that you need to follow.
1: Yeah.
4: Right? It's okay to do this stuff. These are clowns. And they think that this is a three-ring circus for them to play around in. And these kids are taught that the world is a playground for them to do what? Play around in. This is not a joke.
1: It really isn't. And I hope the parents and grandparents that are listening understand something. The reason our children, and I say our children, okay, and I'm not just speaking of children of color specifically, but our children in this world right now, the reason they don't take, you know, voting seriously, they don't take change seriously, is because of what they are listening to. They're hearing these conversations that you may be having in your house or on the phone, you know, to your friends, whatever, talking about, oh, it don't matter if I vote or not. They're going to do what they want to do. Oh, they don't care nothing about us. All they're hearing you do is complain. They don't hear you talking about how you can change anything. They don't hear about how you can get involved to make a difference. And we need to be, you know, cognizant of that. We need to be aware of the conversation that we're having around these children. And I say that because I say the same thing in my own home. Even if you don't think these children are listening, they're paying attention. And let's also think about this. If you're not educating them in the house, where do you think they're getting their education from? Online, social media. Okay, so pay attention, and that's something that you have to be accountable for. That's something you need to hold yourself accountable for, as we hold ourselves here on the Sunday Forum every Sunday morning, accountable and absolute for the, and advocating for the things that we say to you, the things, the information we give to you, and the recommendations that we state, and how you should get involved. So we're going to 45 minutes into the hour. Today's mathematics, Walter, since we're talking about this, is wisdom and equality. Okay, wisdom and equality, guys, and that goes towards building and destroying and understanding what that means. The manifestation of knowledge. Okay, that's the wisdom for those of you that don't understand. The manifestation of knowledge, that's wisdom. Equality is being equal in all things. And we know this world is not like that right now. Okay, we know that. We know this particular White House don't have a clue to what that actually means, because this man is on nothing but a whole vanity thing for himself. He needs his face on everything. He needs his name on everything. He needs all these things to validate him. Everybody that's there supporting him, standing around him, is telling him that he's great, he's wonderful, and all this nonsense. So let's be clear on what's happening, okay? And if you don't understand what build and destroy means, it's self-explanatory. Building means to add to, okay? Destroy means to take away. Okay, destroy means to take away. We want to establish a balance, but we don't have that right now. But you can have to hold yourself accountable. Your children, your grandchildren are seeing this, and they're hearing the words that are coming out of your mouth. They're hearing your actions, and they're seeing your lack of action. And that's what we need to pay attention to if we want to make a change. Because right now, I don't care what you're doing, what you're saying. If it's not doing something to help get this White House corrected, you're adding to the issue. If you think by doing nothing and laying dormant is doing something, you're adding to the issue. If you're not getting out there and advocating for what's right, if you're not getting out being a part of something, you're adding to the problem. So that's why we do have callers on the line, though, Walter.
4: All right. Before we get to the calls real quick, I want to make sure that we bring up the fact that we still need your text. Call in. We're going to be doing texting all year long. Text to Tico. Your bills are still high. Yeah. And there's a reason. You need to be asking about it. Your bills are still high, and there's a reason, and you need to be asking about it.
1: Absolutely.
4: There's a reason why your bills have jumped from $200 to $700. There's something wrong.
1: And remember, you don't
4: this
1: text,
4: thing about this,
1: you're laying
4: this,
1: down for
4: bills
1: it.
4: Bills are going down. It's a lie. Is a lie. And I challenge anybody to come to this show, and I'll go on your show, whatever. I don't care how you do it. When you want to do it, we can do it. We can get it down. I'm going to tell you the honest business truth, but this isn't about that. What it's about is transparency.
1: Mm-hmm.
4: We need the truth from our utilities companies. We pay you money for our energy. Why are you not going ahead and shutting down a coal combustion plant that is old as all get out, that costs you millions upon millions of dollars to keep up, and you passing that on to us? Why do we not know that?
1: That part.
4: Why does the average person not know that? There's something wrong with that. Let's go to our callers.
1: All right. Good morning, caller. You on the air.
6: Hey, good morning. This is DeAndre. How y'all
1: good
6: doing?
1: Good morning, DeAndre. How you doing?
6: Hey, I'm hanging in there, man. One thing, I'm trying to keep up with all this. One thing, and this is not an answer. This is a thought when it comes to Tico. Tico has to operate the way Florida wants it to. That's every company that comes down here. They have to operate the way Florida, not Floridian. Florida. Okay. And since we're on the topic, I'm losing my breath. The same with McGraw-Hill. And I'm going to explain something. I don't want to be too long, but I went to a school with the namesake of Thomas Alva Edison. I went through gifted class the last, half of my K-5. I didn't just go there, by the way. But, yeah, I went to a bunch of schools for K-5. That's another story. But with that school, advanced classes, we ended up doing the same curriculum from third grade, when I started gifted, to about fifth grade, okay? each time at Thomas Alva Edison, we're learning about Madame Curie and her husband and pasteurization. Each time we go over that, it was cute. But now I'm learning that Thomas Alva Edison had a hub of Negroes like Henry Louis Latimer doing the work for him. At the same time, while I'm at that school, I'm learning about suffixes and prefixes on my own. Well, not complete, but with a certain observation. Those all link back to the Mediterranean. And they are a good foundation for studying many European languages. But did we get to that and gifted? We had the power. Us just then had the power. Further you go back in schools, black, best, especially integrated ones, you can see, how do I say this? Well, I won't say that. I've definitely seen videos where I've heard young black children K through 5 and their diction, you might as well have been in church. You might as well have been listening to an esteemed deacon or deaconess. They had speech down, but it got, by the mid-90s with McGraw-Hill, and we hear about all that connectivity to, you know, corruptive forces now right next to Henry Louis Latimer. Okay? It's not us. It's like they use the best platform for themselves and have backdoor extensions and stuff like that, particularly for law enforcement now. But it was also a manner in which to gate people off. Okay? So, for the last 40 years, it's hard for me to place blame on the public because this is some conspiracy. It's very obvious now. We don't hear about black people and didn't know about them when we needed to. Okay, so, and then I heard, and this, I'm going to go after this. I heard, I love the brother who explained this to me. I appreciate it. But he explained to me that they didn't want the black boys and girls to be blended in the South, in Florida, in Hillsborough County, with the white Hispanic. And even then, they were making sure black Hispanics who were immigrating from off the Gulf of Caribbean around here only messed with black people and didn't speak Spanish so much because it was intimidating. Let's just say it. Okay? So that's why Tampa, Hillsborough, Florida, the South, in a manner of struggles, we have some incredible vestiges like yourself, and many families, black families, who hold on to a lot of knowledge. They're doing their best. Okay? Anyway, I'm on go. Y'all have a wonderful day.
1: Thank you, DeAndre.
6: Somebody down that way, by the way. I appreciate it. I'm going to be listening to the radio, especially Ed. That stuff be, listen, I need to marinate on after some of this stuff, you know? But, hey, yeah. I appreciate y'all tremendously. Y'all be well. Thank you so very much. Stay thank easy you. Out there, y'all.
1: All right. Thank you, DeAndre.
6: You too. All right. All right.
1: We appreciate DeAndre so much. He's also part of the Community Advisory Board. So he listens to a whole bunch of different shows up here on WNF and gives us feedback. And he always comes in dropping little nuggets. So we appreciate you, DeAndre. We got one more caller. Come on, Billy. Good morning, caller. You on the air?
7: Good morning. Are you allowed to give out the doctor's information as far as her address and contact?
1: Yes, Dr. Fang.
5: Yes, I'm located at 607 West Dr. Martin Luther King Jr. Boulevard, Suite 102.
7: I can't hardly hear you.
5: 102, Suite 102.
7: Okay.
5: And then my phone number is 813-743-4383.
7: 4383, you PCP?
5: Yes, primary care, direct primary care physician, yes.
7: Okay, and let me see. I got 743-4383.
5: That is correct.
7: And what is the zip code, please?
5: 33603.
7: And give me your full name again. I apologize.
5: No problem. Dr. Henria, H-E-N-R-I-A. Last name is Fain. F is in Frank. A-I-N is in Nancy. The office is located right there off Martin Luther King and North Boulevard, around there where that CVS is.
7: Okay, I called to let you know what I want to ask you.
5: Yes, ma'am.
7: And okay, also, what is that text that you all talk about to text Tico?
1: Yes, Walter?
4: Yes. Text Tico situation is one where we are dealing with the issue of the fact that the people, we have so many people who are faced with high utility bills. They can't pay for medicine because they have to pay a utility bill that's extraordinarily high. It makes no sense. And there's a reason behind it, which is that they have a coal fire plant that they need to get offline. And there's some other things as well. But nevertheless, if what we're saying to people is say something about it, do something about it, and that is text your, to have your voice be heard to the board right now by texting Tico at 69866. Text Tico. All you got to do is dial 69866 on your text message, then text in Tico and enter, and it will carry you to the to your comment page. All you got to do is put your comment in and send it in.
7: Okay. So that's 69866. Text Tico.
4: That's right.
7: Okay.
4: Put Tico in and then send it. When you send it, you will receive information immediately that you can put in your commentary to Tico, saying your dissatisfaction with this.
7: All right. Thank you.
1: Okay. Thank you.
4: All right.
1: And while we have on the line, Dr. Henry, Dr. Fain,
5: yes.
1: Can you tell? So we know you're primary care medicine. You also do internal medicine and what's the other one? Physical therapy.
5: Yes. Right? Yes. So primary care is like internal family medicine and even GYN is a primary care specialty. So anytime you say a primary care physician, it's usually an internist or family, depending on your age.
1: Mm-hmm.
5: All right. And then I'm also a doctor of physical therapy, which is a different line of training, but it is something that is useful in mm-hmm. the outpatient setting. So
1: the reason I was so happy to ask Dr. Fain to come and join us, I have been a receiver of her care. I have been blessed to have met her and doing my research trying to find a new PCP. And when I say that, I say to you guys all the time, remember, I'm an insurance agent, but I do know insurance is high. So I didn't have insurance myself. So in the process of trying to find care, you know, I was blessed to, you know, be introduced to Dr. Fain. And before I became, you know, a recipient of her care, she told me to do my research. She said, I told her what my issue was. I told her what I was looking for, explained to her and everything. She said, okay, so go ahead, you know, finish doing your research. And if I can help you with anything else, give me a call back. And that was one of the reasons why I chose her, because as you're doing your research, I love that the caller asked her, are you a PCP? Because you want to make sure you're actually seeing a doctor and not just a physician's mm-hmm. assistant, not a PA. Okay, and that's what I realized when I was doing my research. I'm listening to what the people are saying. It sounds real good, but then I come to find out you're not actually a doctor. You're a physician's assistant. You know, I wanted an actual doctor, and that's what I received with Dr. Henry Fain. And then I found out the other areas in which she specialized in. So that made me feel really confident in my decision. And then she was willing to talk to me about her education. And if you don't mind, Dr. Fain, real quick, before the last 6 minutes of the first hour, give us a background, your background on your education in regards to becoming a doctor and why you chose to go out on your own.
5: Okay. Well, actually, my journey in healthcare began at a younger age. As I was watching my grandfather passed of prostate cancer, you know, I wanted to be able to help. So, but I didn't know what to do or where, you know, I just wanted to have a way to help them. And when I was at in high school, which are where I went to Hillsboro, they had health occupations as one of the vocations. And so that's how it started. I started out as getting my certified nursing assistant in health occupations while in high school. And I worked that a while and was like, okay, yeah, this is not going to be, and I'm going to have to go a little bit further than this. So upon graduating, I stopped working that line of work, but did start working as a student athletic trainer at FAMU. and was taking classes toward my certified athletic trainer, but they didn't have that as a degree program. They had physical therapy. So I said, okay, well, we'll try this. So I earned my first professional degree as a Bachelor of Physical Therapy at Florida A&M University up on the hill.
1: He can't help it.
5: And following that, I continued my education because I continued my education and got my doctorate through my doctorate in physical therapy through the University of St. Augustine for Health Sciences. Upon finishing that, political climates have changed, and learning that a retirement and Social Security for my age group was going to be later and later. And I think right now it's something like 72. Physical therapy, my body is not going to hold up that long. You know, most physical therapists are younger, you know, less than 50, and usually around 20s and 30s.
1: Right.
5: So I needed a profession that I knew that I could use just my brain in my older age because I wasn't going to be able to retire. So therefore, a friend of mine said, hey, let's go to medical school together. And then that's what we did. So, yeah, that's how that worked.
1: Awesome. And I know you did some time at Tampa General, right? Tampa General
5: Hospital. Oh, yeah. Well, that's when I was a physical therapist. I was for a lot of my years, I did PRN in Tampa General. And I still have courtesy privileges there as a physician, you know. But that, you know, that's when I worked for them. But now I have my own practice, but if someone under my practice does go to Tampa General, I am able to see those records,
1: right,
5: and speak with those physicians, and it helps to coordinate that care. So,
1: and what are some of the benefits of being part of your membership?
5: Well, you have same day or next day access to me, the physician. So when once you become a member, you get a phone number where you're able to access and directly message me when you have an issue. That number is connected to your EMR, so all of our communications are tracked in your electronic medical record. So we both have a record of that. You get same day, next day service. You get comprehensive wellness visits and deep discounts on labs and imaging via the contracts that I have. So it really is. You do get a pretty decent bang for your buck.
1: I can contest to all of this to be factual because I've utilized it. Also, what are some of the benefits in regards to prescriptions?
5: Prescriptions. I do partner with a prescription plan called Manifest or Revive, and that way they have a large formulary. So where as part of my membership, you can choose to have the prescription plan added, in which the case you will not have to pay anything additional for the outside of your membership for your prescription plan. So it's a mail order, so they will mail the prescriptions to your home. They're also an urgent care card, so that any acute prescriptions that you would have, let's say for acute illness, or send you some antibiotics, they give a discount card that which you will present to your pharmacy, and you would not have to pay for those and for that for up to a $250 credit is what you get per year for that. Awesome. So it kind of helps to defer because I target the under and uninsured. So again, for you not have to go 15 different places and be able to have most of your costs contained. So for a flat, transparent fee per month, you can really have a lot of things taken care of without having to go outside. So.
1: Absolutely. And when we come back, I want to also point out some of the community things that she does as well. Because as you listeners know, that we have Brother Jarvis that always comes here doing our fun drive, and he does a lot of things in the community, and Dr. Fain has been part of that as well and assisting it. So in the next hour, when we go more into the topics of the TECO that Walter wants to address and the other issues, I just want to touch base on that as well, that whenever you pick someone, I'm speaking of a doctor, whoever you choose, just make sure you ask those questions. Ask about prescriptions, ask about medication, ask about their history to find out if they're actually going to be able to serve what your needs are, and not make sure it's a doctor, not a physician's assistant.
4: Absolutely. Hey, everybody, we got to go on a break, and we will be back with our guest, our monthly guest, Dr. Henry of Fain. Rattler! Sorry, on the Sunday 4. We'll be right back.

0: Live from NPR News in Washington, I'm Linda Kenyon. Wildfires in Spain and France have forced mass evacuations in what is being described as some of the worst fires in recent memory. NPR's Miguel Macias is following the story in Seville, Spain.
1: So far this year, well over 300,000 acres have burned in Spain, compared to an average of less than 250,000 acres per year in the past decade. So this year is looking like a record-setting one. And in France, 220,000 people have been evacuated as a single fire gets as close as 9 miles to the city of Bordeaux in the wine region.
0: That's NPR's Miguel Macias in Seville. Ukraine's President Volodymyr Zelensky says his country has bombed a ship traveling between Iran and Russia that was loaded with military supplies. As NPR's Greg Myrie reports, the attack points to the links between the war in Ukraine and the war in Iran.
2: President Zelensky said Ukraine carried out long-range strikes in the Caspian Sea that included hitting a ship that was, quote, transporting military cargo in cooperation with Iran. The president did not provide details. Russia and Iran both have a coastline on the Caspian and use the sea for trade. Meanwhile, Iran condemned the Ukrainian attack on what it called an Iranian commercial vessel. Iran said one sailor was killed and another injured. Russia and Iran have a history of military cooperation that includes Iran sending drones to Russia in recent years. In separate remarks, Zelensky said Russia is providing military intelligence to Iran. Greg Myrie, NPR News, Kyiv.
0: Another setback has been dealt to President Trump's efforts to limit mail-in voting ahead of the fall midterm elections. NPR's Marie Andrusovich has more.
3: Trump has claimed without evidence that mail-in voting is, quote, inherently corrupt. On Saturday, a U.S. Court of Appeals upheld a lower court ruling blocking Trump from directing the Department of Homeland Security to compile a list of eligible voters, a move critics, including more than 20 state attorneys general, say violates separation of powers and the Federal Privacy Act and would also disenfranchise voters. The judge said that Trump could not intimidate local elections officials into using voter lists that would be, quote, necessarily incomplete. Trump has been making false claims about election integrity ahead of the midterms as Republicans seek to retain majorities in Congress. Marie Andrusovich, NPR News, Washington.
0: The late South Carolina Republican Senator Lindsey Graham will lie in state in the U.S. Capitol Rotunda Tuesday. His funeral service will be held at the Washington National Cathedral. President Trump is expected to attend. The second day of Graham's funeral services will take place in South Carolina. Graham's sister, Darlene Graham Nordone, is serving as interim senator. You're listening to NPR. Health workers at an Ebola treatment facility in the Democratic Republic of Congo went on strike yesterday. As Michael Koloki explains, the number of confirmed Ebola cases in the Central African nation has risen to more than 3,000, including over 1,300 deaths.
4: Regular activities at the Elekia Ebola Treatment Center in the northeast of the country came to a standstill yesterday after scores of workers at the facility downed their tools over what they claim are unpaid bonuses. The Elekia Treatment Center is located in Ituri Province, the epicenter of the Ebola outbreak in Congo. The striking workers said the outstanding payments had led to a disruption in patient care at the facility and called on Congolese authorities to resolve the back pay dispute. The strike at Elekia came just a day after Congo's Prime Minister Judith Suminwa toured another Ebola treatment center in the region where workers called on her to address their payment concerns. For NPR News, I'm Michael Kaluki in Nairobi.
0: The Tour de France's final stage is today and is being cut by almost a third due to the wildfires in the southwestern part of the country. Cutting the length will help divert officers to help in the fight against the fires. Today's circuit is 55 miles. That's down from the original 82.5-mile route. A joint statement from the Paris police and the Tour de France organization thanked the firefighters and said part of the security deployment planned for the 21st and final stage of this three-week race will instead reinforce the response efforts in the areas affected by the wildfires. I'm Linda Kenyon, NPR News in Washington.
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0: Larry List, host of Mo Blues Monday on WMNF. I invite you to join me and my assistant, Nancy Johnson, as we explore the roots and the fruits of this uniquely American music, the blues. 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

0: right now. You are tuned to the Sunday Forum, where we take your telephone calls. Sunday Forum with Walter L. Smith II and Annie Miles with Dr. Fame today. Walter?
1: Billy, can you hear me? There we go. All right. I love how my Billy says my name and Annie Miles.
0: Yeah.
1: All right. We're back at the second half with the Sunday Forum. Please give us a call at 813-239-9663. Or you can email my Billy at dj@wmnf.org. 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Okay. So we're back with the second hour. And Walter's going to go in more detail about why you need to text Tico. Because one, if you guys have been watching what I've been watching and seeing your bill go up and up and up. I even saw an interview with Billy that they talking about we're supposed to get some relief come August 1st, right? They're supposed to be removing one of those taxes that they give to us. I think it's supposed to save like $20 a month or have you. But if your bill has been doubling, you know, they say every little bit helps, but still, if I'm doubled up all the time from going from 100 to 200 and one person came on the news and said his bill was $800, can you imagine seeing that? $800 light bill? Like, what, excuse me, but what the H are you doing, okay?
0: $800
1: light bill. That makes no sense to me. I mean, let me be clear. Mine's been like 200 and something. I'm having a fit right now.
0: Right.
1: I'm having a fit. So can you imagine? Hey, that's a whole house payment and car payment and all kinds of stuff. It makes no sense. So when he's saying to you, text Tico and ask him about what's going on, you know, and what's happening with the ash coal, though these issues are serious, guys. It's very serious. So, Walter, before we get back into the Tico thing, I wanted to just continue with the latter part of the show with Dr. Fane in regards to making sure.
2: Absolutely. I got some questions for Dr. Fane that people need to find out regarding this coal ash and what it does to your lungs. I mean, to the body, to the human body. Yes. Let's go. Let's get it.
1: So I'm gonna elaborate a little bit on that and see if she can answer some of those questions because it may be in her scope, out of scope. She'll let us know. But Dr. Fane, so again, we know you have your background education that you just given to us on the previous hour. Let me ask you this: what was your primary decision to branch out on your own? And like you said, I love how you always make sure you clearly explain to our audience that you serve the uninsured.
3: Yes. So what made me decide to branch out on my own is just seeing some of the challenges over the years when it comes to people of color. A lot of times it's delayed seeking care because, again, there's no connection there. There's no feel that the person's going to take you seriously, or there is not an opportunity to be able, the cost factors, right? So my whole goal was to create an environment, one that people that look like me, you know, persons of color, felt comfortable in, and they felt that it'd be more approachable, and one that is actually affordable, you know, especially for those that might think that they may have to go without. So I'm not under an uninsured, but I kind of target the persons, people not only that don't have insurance, but maybe it's due to entrepreneurship. You're trying to do your own thing and you're in between, or maybe you lost a job and, you know, you have this stretch, but you have healthcare needs and things that you need to take care of. And you're about to struggle on how to pay for those medications and how to get things taken care of during that stretch while you're looking for work. So I just want to make sure that people know that there is an option out there that you don't have to go without. You don't have to automatically do the $2,000 and $3,000 a month for COBRA. $3,000 is much, but I've seen as much as $2,000 a month for COBRA, which when you don't have a job, that's just not feasible. So, you know, direct primary care, whether it's me or anyone at one of the other practices in the community, are usually about the cost of a cell phone bill for a month to continue to for you to have access to your physician, your healthcare professional during those times of need. So, yeah, that was my inspiration for that.
1: Okay, and I do want to say this also for our listeners again, and you will continuously hear me say, I never talk about things that I don't know or have not experienced. So as I stated, I have been a recipient of her care. One of the things I do appreciate, if there is an issue that she is not specialized in, I do like that she will make sure she refer you to the place that you need to go. And it's not just one referral. She gives you an option because, again, at the end of the day, you are accountable for your own health. At the end of the day, you are accountable to make sure that you're receiving the services and care that you need. And that's one of the things I appreciate about you, Dr. Fain, is that you say, okay, here are some options for you to choose from. You choose which is best for you. Because I'm one of those people, I'd be like, okay, so which one you think is best? She's like, well, that's totally up to you. She will always say that to me, and I appreciate that. So what are one of the reasons that you want to make sure you give, you know, those that are part of your membership those options? Why is that so important to you?
3: Well, because a lot of times we get in a situation where the choice is made for us. Mm-hmm. I'll say, like, an insurance-based, you really don't have many options of where you can go. The insurance company, that they're already contracted with one person, and so therefore you just have to go
1: right
3: in certain directions. Well, with direct primary care, your limitation is really, it's up to you.
1: Mm-hmm.
3: And I try and do some of that footwork for my members. Do you tell me about what you would like, if you want a person of color, if you prefer a female, if it doesn't matter, would you want a big outfit like, you know, USF or Tampa General, or you want either a state to a privately owned? And we kind of get a little list together and we mm-hmm. look through it, and I can kind of help with that as far as I'll call into a doctor and say, hey, I have a member that is self-pay. You know, what kind of pricing, what kind of things can we possibly work out? You know, they need this service. Again, I try to do as much as I can in-house, mm-hmm. but if we come to something that, you know what, I think we might need to, we might have to go outside. You know, I've gone to as far as what we can do to figure out what's going on. You're going to need something a little bit more beyond me as far as a specialist, and I'll kind of help coordinate. I'll help coordinate that for you. So,
1: and that's something that's very important. So for Walter, because he's going to ask you this question, so I'm going to try to phrase it in a way because to make sure that our listeners understand as well. So he's always speaking about the ash, coal, and so forth. So one of the things that I think that affects the environment is because we're inhaling, right? Yeah. So how does that impact us in regards to that factor as far as our health? Like inhaling that coal ash or the residue of it, you know, what can that do to our insides, our breathing? How does that affect our breathing?
3: Well, anytime you have chemical inhalants, it does affect the tissue architecture of your lungs. So it's instead of you breathing, it's like breathing through, instead of, once your architecture, the tissue becomes what we call fibrous. Mm-hmm. It becomes different from like breathing through lace versus breathing through a napkin.
1: Okay.
3: A wet napkin. So that, with that being said, your lungs are one of the major areas into which we get oxygen from the outside into mm-hmm. the inside. So it's a diffusion. So if it has to go through something a lot thicker, your diffusion is less. So therefore, you don't have that oxygen available for most of your metabolic. Now, coal ash in particular, I won't know the chemical properties, but I can definitely look up to that, be able to speak to that specifically. But just thinking about toxic exposures to lung tissues, that would be the issue there, you know. And oxygen is the major driver for all of your metabolic functions, and especially your brain function. So if you're not able to diffuse that oxygen into your system in order to use it for your metabolic functions, energy, and energy that is needed for everything, including thinking, then again, that is detrimental to your
1: system. Okay, I like how you said that. So this is what I'm going to compare it to, because you're right. Mm-hmm. It's like lace and a paper towel. Those are the filters. Before
3: those
1: it comes in,
3: filters.
1: Those are the
3: your
1: filters.
3: Your body has several
1: exactly.
3: filters.
1: Those are the filters. Mm-hmm. So I would combine, like you said, you don't know the actual chemicals okay. that's in the coal ash.
3: Mm-hmm.
1: What I do know, let's say we're using Clorox and ammonia and stuff. We know we're inhaling that, because I've heard that's been connected to having asthma. That can contribute to asthma as well, because you're inhaling those chemicals, right?
3: Mm-hmm. It would be the same thing, that you are fundamentally changing the tissue structure of the lungs.
1: Gotcha.
3: That has to be very porous so that the air can easily diffuse through. Diffusion is where you're going a concentration of higher. So when the concentration forces you to be able to move for particles to move from a level of higher concentration to lower concentration.
1: Mm-hmm.
3: So therefore, and it has to go through a semi-permeable membrane, which means a membrane like has holes in it.
1: Right.
3: But the more that you have chemicals, that makes the holes get smaller and smaller. They get fibrosed.
1: Mm-hmm.
3: So they're smaller and smaller. So the particles can't filter through, you know, like filtering coffee, right? If
1: mm-hmm.
3: you have different types of things that you use. I'm saying coffee, but if you depending on how thick that filter is how fast the coffee is able to filter through,
1: right,
3: and how strong it is, right? Mm-hmm. If you have a cheap filter, you know, things get through that shouldn't get through. You have little coffee
1: grinds. The grinds are going to come through, mm-hmm, it, exactly.
3: But if you have a nice higher grade filter, then you get just the coffee and you get a higher strength. But it's like that with anything in all the filters in your body, especially when you're talking about lungs now, mm-hmm, it's like that as well. You know, the more fibrosed it is, you're having less air to go through and you want more air, okay? But the healthier your tissue is, the more space, the more that air can easily move from higher to lower concentration.
1: Gotcha. So, Walter, what you think? Does that answer some of your questions?
2: I mean, this is, you know, I'm going to mess with it a little bit. you know, when we were at the conference a couple of weeks ago, you said, well, you know, this is really a little bit outside of my scope. But, and you answered so well. This is an even better answer than you gave then. I got to tell you. And I love the way that you illustrated that, because this is a very serious issue, an extremely serious issue. And people need to hear this from doctors, right? They need to hear what these people are doing to us. This stuff is getting into our waterways. We don't know the extent to which it got into the waterways. We don't know, we don't understand what happens when a disaster happens, right? What happens? We don't understand the fact that the Big Bend, like for instance, the coal combustion plant at Big Bend, is old and has been retrofitted, is being retrofitted all the time because it's old. And so the possibility, the truth of the matter is, you know, people don't understand what's the possibility of another release, of some sort of release. What is that going to do to us? You get what I'm saying? There's so much that we're paying for that we shouldn't have to pay for. And to have clean energy is a very, very, is an easy fix as opposed to going into waiting until 2045 and being possibly being exposed to this stuff by way of some flood or some other disaster. I just, you know, and I think that the fact that you're doing, I just thank you very much for your response. Thank you so much.
1: I was looking it up as you was responding to Dr. Fain, and I put in what's the effects. What effects does coal ash do to the human body if inhaled? And it specifically stated it does irritate the nose, throat, and lungs. It shows that it can cause shortness of breath, chest pains because of the toxic heavy metals that Dr. Fain was stating. That what we need to know is the metals that's inside this is arsenic, lead, and chromium, and those things can cause long-term breathing if particles are let to severe. Contributes to lung diseases, tissue scanning, tissue scarring, and cancer. So this is a very serious issue. You're absolutely correct. In a way, Dr. Breathing, if particles are let to severe, they contributes to lung diseases, tissue scanning, tissue scarring, and cancer. So

0: radioactive materials. I just want people to understand radioactive materials. That's what's in this coal ash. I don't know how I teach environmental health and safety classes, right? And they talk about the use, one thing they talk about constantly is the use of sulfur, right? And the presence of sulfur in gyp stacks and things like that, and in the presence of sulfur in this fly ash, it is so detrimental. It's very detrimental. And if you depend on putting food on the table by fishing, or if you fish just for sport, there's a reason why if you go over by the beach by the Tampa Electric Company plant, it says no swimming. Yet it's a recreational area. How does that work exactly, right? How does that work that you have enough? You can't, that doesn't fly. How does that work, right? That's not a recreation area. You took away the recreation. You can't fish. You can't swim. So what can you do? Just look at it.
1: You know, I think...
0: The times are there. I didn't make... Walter Smith didn't make it up. It's right there. It's right there. And then they're not just saying it just to say it. They're saying it because they've done something to it. I don't know. I don't know what it's going to take for people to pick up the phone and text their dissatisfaction with this, with the continuation of this coal combustion plant. Stop it.
1: They need to read. That's what they need to do. They need to read. I mean, again, as I say to our listeners all the time, I learn something each time you have those events, each time we have this discussion, even on the air. And anything I'm not sure what I do, I look it up. I start reading for myself. You know, as you're talking about the coal ashes, Dr. Fain is clarifying some of the things that, you know, can happen if it's inhaled. You know, I start reading it. So it's not you guys just taking our word for it, taking his word for it. Look it up for yourself. Contact the EPA. You know, and find out what coal ash can do to you. You may already have been affected and don't even realize it.
2: That part.
1: Okay. Yeah, and don't even realize it, you know. So these are things you have to be accountable for your own health. You have to be accountable for your own health.
0: Let me be clear about this point, because I don't think that people heard me before. Tampa Electric Company has had releases into the earth. In the groundwater, there have been groundwater releases on site and groundwater releases off site. They have had them. What we don't know is the extent of those groundwater releases. Folks, that is a question that needs to be answered. And the only people that can answer that is Tampa Electric.
1: That's it.
0: And you have yet to answer the question. Nobody's asked the question. And so, We need to know the extent, we need to know where, and they know it. They know it, and they don't know it. They need to find it, and you need to demand it. But the only way you're going to do that is by having a town hall, a transparency town hall, right? They need to answer that question.
1: Well, Billy's going to say something.
0: And there are more questions than that.
2: Well, I think we need to put it to these people running for higher office in the state, because, you know, I like the website Earth Justice. I think people should go there as well. They talk about what the EPA already acknowledged, that coal ash contains levels of arsenic and radiation that pose cancer risk. But they also point out that coal ash is disproportionately located in low-income communities and communities of color, which is a point that you have been making all along. And so if that doesn't wake people up, and, you know, we know that public pressure works. People power really works, especially in an election year. We have the Republican, the Uncle Tom Republican up there already talking about the data centers, how he's going to protect you from data centers. But he stands with the POTUS and the governor, who wants to sell us all on data centers, which is going to raise your rates. So he's not really doing anything, but what politicians do is talk out both sides of their mouth. He's not fitting to do anything to go up against capital. And so this is when you need to

0: get in his face. In all of their faces, David Jolly is also running on the Democratic side. He used to be a Republican. But the fact of the matter is, during an election year, they're weaker. Mm-hmm. They need you. And so they're listening. And even the Republicans is talking about data centers. Come on. That's people power. That's pressure that came to bear on these guys. So keep up the pressure, Walter.
1: That's it.
2: Yeah, We're trying. And when we have people like Henry Fain to come on to our show to help to give this information out so that people will understand this is not a joke. This is serious. This is, we have questions, and there are questions that need to be asked and answered, and they've not, it's not happened. No one has called them to task to answer those questions. I'm officially on this show, Walter Smith is officially saying to Tico, I am inviting you to come out to a town hall where we can ask you questions about these things. People deserve to know the answers.
1: I love that.
2: That's me saying
1: it. I love that, Walter. We do have a caller, and before we go to the caller, Dr. Fain, if you don't mind, again, please let everyone know how they can reach you.
3: Sure. They can reach me at 813-743-4383. Again, Dr. Henrietta Fain at 813-743-4383.
1: Is there a website?
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1: Okay. And what's the location?
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1: Okay, we are in the half hour mark of our second hour. Please give us a call at 813-239-9663. 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All right, Walter, we take this first caller? This next caller? All right, good morning, caller. You're on the air.
4: Greetings. I'm honored to be the first caller. Makes me feel fantastic. And it's interesting that you brought up this topic about coal ash. I have friends in Detroit and near Detroit, and you already know from the Flint situation that if there is a community of color or poverty, the powerful in government and private industry will use that as a place to dump their huge mountains of coal ash, which blows everywhere and kills everything, and that's after they cut off the clean water to Flint, and giving it instead to manufacture engines. And no one's ever gone to prison for that, even though the governor himself, the Republican governor, of course, was in on it. Now, the whole state of Florida is an environmental sacrifice zone for development and population growth. I live over here in Pinellas, as you know. The Gulf of Mexico, near shore, is biologically dead. It's even compared to 30, 40 years ago. It used to be millions of fish of all sizes and shapes, hundreds of dolphins and manatees, and thousands of birds. Now, you're lucky if you see a seagull. They've killed it, and they're going to keep on killing it. They have no respect for life at all. And I will leave you with this, and thanking you, as always, for one of the best shows anywhere on any media. Did you hear the part of Trump's crazy... Well, you didn't hear it. They cut out the most outrageous part of Trump's White House Correspondents' Dinner speech. But I've gotten the audio of it, and I'm going to play it for you right now.
1: I love you.
4: I'm going to play it right now, guys. It's very relevant. You know, I hear about these people, this Sunday Forum. What does that word mean? The Democrats invent the word forum. And who do they have on there? Just like with Ilhan Omar, who should self-deport, they have some guy named Mabilly. And they got Walter Smith, and he should have stayed in the Matrix. And then the worst of all is Miss Annie. I'll tell you one thing. When Melania sees Miss Annie, she gets jealous and angry and wants to have more plastic surgery. So I'm telling all of you, we got to do something about this.
1: We appreciate you so much.
0: As he puts on his Trump 2028 hat.
2: Well done.
1: Well done, sir.
2: We got a million of them calling in. Boy, that's a good word.
1: He's going to have us out there. I'm telling you, I love him. Okay, so Dr. Fan, I want to ask you another question. As we listened to NPR, you, myself, and my Billy was talking about the fires and everything that's going on, right? Mm-hmm. I do know this. Like, when we have a big fire, they always tell people, especially in California and stuff, to cover it, put on a mask and all that, because you don't want to inhale that smoke and all that kind of stuff. That's kind of like similar to the coal ash,
3: right? It exactly is. And that's what it is. Your body, each area that filters through your body, whether or not be the initial thing through your nose, your skin, your blood vessels, there are so many filters in your body, and they all act the same way. Mm-hmm. They're all specific. They all have specific sizes that allows things to go through. And when you have the heavier particles that your body can't filter them, so they build up and they cause a blockage. It's just like pipes or anything else. Mm-hmm. You know, the larger the particle, the blockage, and then you're not able to get the nutrients, whether it's air or, you know, if the liquid nutrients, like we're talking about coal ash, also was groundwater issues. Those heavy metals, your body can't process, right? They can't filter it. They can't break down. It blocks things up. So therefore, and that's where your cancers and fibrosis and things like that happen. Mm-hmm.
1: It also spoke to some of the long-term effects. Again, as I stated, mobility stated as well, these are some things that could be affecting you right now. You don't even know it. Because as I continue reading, the short-term effects is the coughing and wheezing and so forth, headaches, asthma. But then as it goes on long-term, that's where you're getting the bronchitis and emphysema, mm-hmm. Emphysema, lung cancer. But now we're also talking, it can do kidney and liver damage as well.
3: Again, because that's the blockage, right? Mm-hmm. They're all filters. So when your filters, you don't change your air conditioning filter, which filters air, mm-hmm. you know, what happens? After it can work for a while, you know, and you can use that old filter and vacuum it out. But after a while, it blocks up and it'll start blocking things upstream.
1: Right.
3: And that's exactly, everything in your body is a certain type of filter that has certain sizes that it'll let through just so that you can get everything you need. It's the same. It's the same thing. Your body is very efficient, and it has mechanisms in place that it can adjust, you know, within a certain amount of range. But once you push beyond a range, once our bodies get too old, just certain things, as you get older, your filters don't work as well anyway. Then you're doing these large particles that your body can't process. It's just part of what happens, you know?
1: You know, and Walter, you want to probably keep giving that number out on what they should text to. I do want to say this, though. I have learned throughout my lifetime so far, going on 60 years young, that your body, it will tell you. Like when we're little and our parents try to keep us away from certain things, the doctor will tell you, you know, when your child's first born, allow them to get used to the environment and stuff like that, because that's your body's supposed to heal itself in some areas. But if it's constantly being
3: bombarded
1: and mm-hmm. stuff, you know, it doesn't. You know, and that's where we are right now. It's so many different toxins that's in our air already that's being polluted. It's so many things that we're involved in. You're taking medication mm-hmm. on top of that pollution. That makes it even worse. Am I correct, Dr. Fang?
3: It all depends on what's going on. Again, everything affects your filters, right? Mm-hmm. And then when you come to medication, we play the 90% game in medicine, as whereas, you know, it's risk benefits. Mm-hmm. You know, we have to weigh that. There's always side effects to medications, but we weigh with the person that you're thinking of prescribing with, the risk and benefit of that. Right. Is it better? Is it worth taking that chance? You know? Anything you're putting inside your body is a chemical, and it's going to affect the way that your body filters, absorbs certain things. It can allow things and it'll block things, but you want to make sure that it's more positive than negative. And prayerfully, hopefully we can be temporary, but that's only if you catch things early.
1: Right.
3: And then that's why paying attention, getting care at the appropriate times, trying to catch things early is what is it? an ounce of prevention is worth a pound of cure.
1: So, I love that, yes. Now, believe it or not, guys, lotion, if we don't think that we pay attention to some of the lotions that we use as well, but that also goes into our bodies because we're rubbing it into our skin. Mm-hmm. It took me years to get to this point to understand all this stuff because I had to realize I had to be responsible for myself, for my body. I kept saying, oh, they told me to do this, so I did it. Just because the doctor tell you to take the medication, I'm not saying don't take it. I'm saying ask why. Ask what the side effects are. Because if you don't ask, you won't know. And that's up to you. If you go to a pharmacist and you get a prescription filled, ask the question again. I asked about the silly stuff. I wanted to go get some magnesium the other day, right? Because I'm trying to figure out still what's going on with my knee and everything. So I got me some magnesium oxide. I said, well, which one is best? I was asking him which would be the best one to take. And he was telling me it's different type of magnesiums, right? Mm-hmm. And he was like, well, what do you want it for? I said, for pain, inflammation, you know, and whatnot. So he told me to get the magnesium oxide, I think it is. I'll show it to you. And I'm like, okay, so I got it. So I read the bottle, and it said take one a day. Now, Mobilia, I'm crazy, because this is what I said. So can I take two, right?
0: You said, overdid it.
1: I went, yeah, I said, so can I take two of these, you know, because I wanted to affect real quick. He said, what does the bottle say? And he said, it says take one.
2: What does the bottle say?
1: What does the bottle say?
0: Good answer.
1: Right. I'm like, okay. But that's how my mind works. I want immediate effect. So I'm like, I'm going to take two of these. So I've just been taking one. I'm going to take two of them because I wanted to take effect real quick because it still bothers me somewhat. And I'm trying to figure out what to do because I don't like taking medication. I'll do the vitamins. But again, that's just Miss Annie. My point is, you be accountable for your body. You ask these questions. That's why I was so happy Dr. Fain agreed to come on the show with us at least once a month. So if you have any questions, give us a call at 813-239-9663 or email mobiliadj@wmnf.org or you can text us 813-433-0885. Walter, unless you want to say something right now, we got another call on the air.
2: All right. Again, make sure you are sending your text, right? Text TECO to 69866. Please make sure you do that. If you're not doing that, please make sure you're doing it. You got to make sure that you're getting this information out to the to TGO board. We're getting this out to their board to make sure that they understand this cannot happen. We cannot keep allowing this type of thing to happen. Not on our watch.
1: Right.
2: This can't happen.
0: Yeah, we're talking about high bills and safe drinking water as well.
1: That part.
2: drinking that water, part. High bills, the stuff you're walking in, the stuff your kids play in. This is not a joke.
1: And keep in mind, they keep putting this in these low-income areas, you know. So pay attention to that. Just like when they first started putting up the cell phone lines and everything, that was done mainly in low-income areas. Because, believe me, that electricity and all that kind of stuff, it can be polluted as well as the water. So those issues are something you want to take in consideration when you hear about them building in your neighborhood, okay? So let's go ahead and take this caller. I'm sorry, go ahead, Walter.
2: Text out 69866. Text TECO to 69866. Make sure you're doing that right away. Send that in and put in your information. In other words, tell them how you feel in touch. Tell them what's happening to you.
1: That's right.
2: As they're watching live right now on the Sunday Forum Facebook page, I'm telling people in the post-show discussion the same thing. Hang around for the post-show discussion, folks. We're going to talk a little more about this, but let's go catch these calls.
1: All right. Good morning, caller. You're on the air.
5: Yes, Grand Riser. It's R-O-E-N-G. How you doing today?
1: All right, Grand Riser.
2: All right.
0: Morning.
5: Yes, sir. I'm on it, like you on it, I guess. And just like you say, appreciate the discussion and everything. I have a question and I have an observation that's probably an application. I'll start with the observation that's an application because I think that what's going on in our society has been largely maybe an innate ability for us to get together and cooperate to create some safe spaces for yieldings, and that could be in like farming, agriculture, it could be in sports that we train, and we already have done this and are doing it. It's just been complicated by a lot of other stuff, you know, the tech wave and people going, following up on YouTube, trying to act like that's their reality, making it a reality, really. Mm-hmm. So I think the safe spaces can be created by us and maybe get the government on it if we need that, but I don't think we really need that. We got enough smart people, intelligent people within our community to do a lot of stuff. Teach about the jar honey and make get the honeybees and anything. It's just, I see it. And we act like we can't see that part. But, you know, while we're not looking, they're doing all this maniacal stuff to us to discredit us and discard us. And I heard Walter say this. Why are they doing it? Why are they? Because they stole our birthright. They told you you were nothing. They told you you started from scratch and zero. And when you wake up, which is waking up in consciousness in Jesus, you know that that's not you. That's you're being described by somebody totally inconsiderate of you and your people and your culture, no matter how they play the tricks on us and no matter how whatever they do. Okay, that's just my take on it, and that's how I see it. The other thing was for the doctor, which is, could she expound on any knowledge about the parasitic invasion, the parasitic what is, I'm going to call that stuff, because they've been putting that on us for a long time. You know, the government canned meat with all the grease on it. They've been putting parasites in us for a while. And so it has been causing some mental and physical harm to us as a people and a culture, because we didn't have any dynamics as a diet. We just accepted the Kentucky Fried Chicken right down the corner, the Church Records I did, you know what I'm saying? And I had a bunch of ill, probably thoughts too and stuff based on that that I did not recognize. I did not recognize those things. And it could have been, and my mom used to give us castor oil and Father John's. We don't give our kids anything because nobody believed in that. They got rid of all that stuff. And that was for cleaning out parasites in your liver and your kidneys, even as a kid. So, yeah, that's just like to drop that on the table, because there's a lot of work to do. And the cover-up keep continuing. It's always a cover-up. Tupac said, when is it not a setup? That's why they got rid of him. You know, when is it not a setup? They set him up, and they still set you up, and they set us up against each other. All these divisions, I leave it with this. I thought of this morning. We got all these divisions, all kind of religious organizations, all kind of fraternal, all kind of just everybody divided up, bro. That's why I kind of abstain. I joined, I've been in things, I have a part of stuff, but I don't even participate like that. I participate in my culture. I put back, give as much as I can from my atrium down deep inside of me, my spirit, and try to put back what's necessary in our society, which is needed.
1: Yeah, that's
5: whole
1: good,
5: bunch
1: huh?
5: of mockery. Yeah, not a whole bunch of mockery, not a whole bunch of hypocritic talking and all this, because that's all they want to keep us on.
1: Well, I want Dr. Fain to kind of like touch base on what you're saying, because I'm with you. I remember the old school remedies, you know, that the moms used to use, the grandmas used to use to get, like I call it the worms, but like you said, the parasites out the body. They used to also say if a baby had worms, yeah, give them a little thing of beer too, believe it or not.
0: Which we got a bunch of drunks now.
1: And you see a little worm coming out their butt. Well, that's true, I'm telling you. But Dr. Fain, what do you think about that?
6: Well, you know.
2: That's a terrible thought, Andy. That's a terrible thought.
6: But, well, you know, parasites themselves, they work by living on or inside another living organism, which is called the host. And how they get into that host, once they get into that host, they start stealing the nutrients. Mm. And that's what causes the harm, right? Because you need the nutrients are your basic things that you use for your metabolism, for everything to work. So that's how they cause the harm. Now, the ways that they can, how this fits into what we were talking about is the contaminated. It can be contaminated with water, they food or water or bug bites or skin contact. That's usually how the parasites get into the body. So I think what he was talking about was focusing on like the water and contamination, and you know, it's a government conspiracy.
1: Is that yeah, that's saying? What he said. Yeah.
0: Or just yeah, well, a just conspiracy of not deregulating.
6: Yeah, especially in our communities, and that is something, you know, to consider. Like you were saying, most of these plants and things are put in low income communities.
1: They are. So, they absolutely you know, are.
6: Yeah. So again, just be more position. Just make me think. Be more cognizant of when we start having certain types of things that look like malnutrition, to be sure we include parasites and that mm-hmm. type of thing in the differential, especially in persons that might live in an area where they're predisposed to that. So
1: absolutely. Thank you so much, Ron.
5: Okay, thank you. Have a blessed day.
1: You too.
5: Thank
1: you.
5: Be cool, man. As well.
6: Thank you.
1: All right.
5: Hey, this was for you, Sister Annie, because I know you heard this before. They sit down somewhere. You act like you got worms in you.
1: You can't sit still, huh? You can't sit still. Go sit down somewhere.
0: Well, ants in the pants.
1: Ants in the pants. There you go. Ants in the pants. All right, we got another caller. Good morning, caller. You on the air?
7: Hey, good morning. This is DeAndre. I cycle back around listening to the medical end of the show, and I'm actually quite curious because I've been doing this thing now for about the past month. And as I was explaining before, I'll be having nosebleeds that I have for years. I've had to have surgeries, this, that, the third. And I was mentioning, like, I learned to scrape my tongue, and I learned to include a little more, like, astringent medicine, I guess. Let's say peroxide. It is, you know, basically that with my hygiene regimen. What I've also been doing, which I'm a little scared of, but I wanted to kind of ask you about this one thing. I also soak Q-tips in distilled water and peroxide, and I kind of go in my nostrils. It's hard to do. You got to do it slow. You might tear something off. I don't know, but I've had a lot of success. And when we're talking parasites, I've been struggling with my upper respiratory system forever. I mean, forever. So I found that, given that they use hydrogen peroxide even in mouthwash nowadays, so some amount should be safe. And with the neti pot, the advent of the neti pot, and using that too, by the way, in the process, not too much salt, I, you know, rinse my sinuses out and kind of scrub them now. And I haven't had to do it very much since I first did it, other than the general hygiene stuff I explained before. But I'm just curious, is that safe? it's long-winded, but is that safe? And thank you so much.
6: Mm-hmm. Well, you kind of got to be careful with hydrogen peroxide. You know, we'll use it on the initial cleansing of wounds to kind of get the bad stuff out. But continual use can kind of, it can be caustic, or it can be damaging to mucosal surfaces, such as the inside of your nose. And a constant use of a certain percentage in the mouth or things of that nature, it can erode your gums. So when you use it for, usually when you use it like we use it a one-time thing to cleanse things out, and then we just support the environment that we need. So a consistent use of peroxide inside your nose or something like that, it's probably not a good thing. You would probably want to do, if you're having certain types of problems in what we call in your upper respiratory system, from what sounds like what you're saying, it's nose, it's lungs. So I would, you know, it would be something where you might want to immunology, or you could start with primary care, where they can do certain types of tests to kind of see if it's something to do with, like, what we call your immunoglobulins. There are on your lining on your mucosal surfaces. You have little antibodies that are laying there, that hit things first and can kind of process things that you breathe before they can enter your tissues. And sometimes if that IgG, IgA are low, if your immunoglobulin levels are low, it can allow certain things to be able to get past where they would normally block. And you would be predisposed to certain things, upper respiratory, for example. So it might just be something where you speak to your primary care, ask a couple different questions, and see if we not need to dig down into why you're having a certain type of cluster of issues in a certain system. Because usually we can probably, you just might need a little bit more digging to figure that out. You know, it could be an exposure to something that could have damaged their first line defense. But again, that would just need a little bit more information to kind of see what's going on there.
1: Yeah, I definitely, thank you for that question, Andre. But yeah, definitely contact your primary care physician, go more into detail, let them know, you know, because sometimes, tell me, Dr. Fain, and this is just in my head on how I do stuff. Sometimes if we use, like you said, hydrogen peroxide is normally used to clean some. Mm-hmm. But if you use too much of it, that can cause more damage, right?
6: That's right.
1: And I think that's what mostly anything as far as even with medication, all that kind of stuff. Because sometimes your body may get immune to it. It's not even working anymore because you've used it so much. But I would think something like that, especially going up your nose, that's internal.
6: Yes, and you know, yeah. it's an issue. What it does is it triggers an inflammation response, and chronic inflammation again does that fibrosis thing on the tissue. So, which means it makes it thicker, which means the things that's supposed to pass through it can't no more, because mm-hmm. now it's chronically in this inflamed state, and it's inflamed healing. So you're constantly breaking down, and that makes the skin in that node part of your nose or that vessel thicker, and so things can't pass through as easy, which means you're not going to get the type of nutritions or things that are meant to pass through that area as easily. So those are the concerns when you're taking anything. Too much of a good thing is
1: not good. Mm-hmm. And well, Walter, you laughing, but I'm telling you that home remedy actually worked with my oldest daughter. I'm telling you, I saw a worm come out of her butt because I had to get her some of that beer.
2: Oh, Lord.
1: When she gave
6: what?
1: Her
6: A little bit of beer,
1: and a worm came out her butt. It did. So it's old school, but it did work. That's why I'm saying. Okay, I'm saying that. But
0: I'm glad there's nobody to tell my childhood stories.
1: I'm just saying.
2: I don't think I have anything to top that one, man.
1: I was like, okay, but it worked. That's all I can say to you. Now I'm not trying to turn nobody's kids into alcoholics. I'm just saying she was a baby, and I told my mom what was going on. She said, give her a little swig of beer. And I gave it to her, and I saw the worm come out her butt. I was like, oh, my God. It worked. It worked. So, again, okay, but like with the fevers. My kids used to get a fever. I would give them a good bath, cut a piece of onion, and I would put it up under their feet with a sock and everything. And in the morning time, that fever was gone, and that onion was dried up. So those little bitty things, I'm telling you, it worked.
2: That one I've never done. I've heard of that one, but never done it.
1: Yeah,
2: never done it.
1: So,
2: but I tell you what, I would not risk doing that with coal ash.
1: Well, no, I don't think so. It's not to work for stuff like that. No,
2: I'm just kidding. No, really, honestly, those are all things that I've now that one, the peroxide thing, definitely is something that I've seen people do. I've seen people use peroxide like small amounts. For the teeth,
1: mm-hmm.
2: for the teeth and their gum, mm-hmm. and I've also seen them use it for
1: clean the ears, the Q-tips on the ears,
2: clean clothes, clean the ears.
6: Yeah, and it works, but everything is in moderation.
1: Right.
6: You know what I mean?
1: Right.
6: You use peroxide to get blood out of clothes. You have something white, you spill blood on it, peroxide is going to take it out. You know, that kind of stuff, especially if you do it right away. Ears, there is a formulation you would do peroxide in the ear when you have a buildup of wax in your ear. You do a couple mm-hmm. drops of peroxide, lay it with the ear up, let it sizzle for a while,
1: right.
6: then you let it drain out, and it can mm-hmm. break down that, you know, there's things. But you use it in moderation. So when you, but you don't, that's something you do for a certain amount of time. You don't do it continuously, or else you can start damaging that tissue in there and damaging your eardrum. So it's not like it's, and then for your teeth, again, it's one of the things to help your teeth whiter and brighter. Again, well, now that they put it in toothpaste and things, it's probably a lower concentration, and that you can use that is safer for a daily, for more of a daily use. However, you know, if you use the regular concentrations that we use for like 3% or anything like that, you start using that every day, it can start doing some gum erosion when you just use it to gargle. But a lot of times people do use it when their teeth, something's going on in their tooth, and you do a little peroxide rinse. You know, a lot of the times, you know, it's not bad. You just got to know when to stop. That's the thing, you know.
2: Right.
1: Yeah.
2: Well, thank you very much. We appreciate that. It's now 9:55 in the a.m. this beautiful Sunday morning. And, you know, we want to make sure that we're putting this information out there for you folks. We want to thank Dr. Henrya Fain again for being out here for us this month and every other month. At the end of the month, you can hear her right here on the Sunday Forum.
1: That's right.
2: Giving the best medical advice you can possibly get. Make sure you go and visit her. Give us that information one more time, Doc.
6: Again, Dr. Durek Primary Care Services, located at 607 West Dr. Martin Luther King Jr. Boulevard, Suite 102. 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My phone number where I can be reached is area code 813-743-4383. 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
1: Thank you. Now, what we want to remind our listeners as well, that we know the voting is coming up for August 18th. That's the voting. What is mobility for primary. The judges? Mm-hmm. The primary for the judges, everything as well. So please keep that in mind. Make sure you're checking and make sure your voting information is up to date so you don't have any issues. I think they've already passed. They passed the, the early voting. That's already passed. Fine.
0: I think you can still, when the early voting, that's for the general election, but also in the primary, I think you can early vote.
1: I think it's August 9th. Also, Walter, real quick, want to mention what Angie Nixon is out here doing for you guys. I don't know if you've seen all the stuff that she's doing on social media, but it's a whole lot right now. And remember, they was trying to get her on a charge because of her wanting to talk to DeSantis, and she was arrested and whatnot. And they was trying to give her 2 years. I know that the case is ongoing, so I know they're supposed to be going to court. Her and her attorney, they had an interview out there. So just being supportive of that guy. If you have somebody that's out there actually fighting for you, you know, pay attention to that. Pay attention. That's that old school fighting we used to have. You know, that's what our ancestors did for us. They stood out there, they fought, and they subjected themselves to being arrested. Some of them were beaten and so forth. So keep that in mind. Voting is important. It's your voice. All right, we have 3 minutes left. Walter, we got one call on the air. Do you want to take it?
2: Let's see, real quick. Go directly to your question, please.
8: Yeah.
0: Yeah, you're on the air. Go ahead. Caller.
8: Yeah.
1: Good morning, caller.
8: Who's that?
0: I think we're going to be
1: out of time. Okay, caller, you're going out of time. Hello? Okay, caller, your line is disconnected.
8: So that was 5.7.
1: Address and everything, make sure your information, everything is correct and up to date so we don't have any issues, because they're still trying to block us from doing it. They're still trying to do this ID thing, you know. So be vigilant and understand, make the choice by being informed on who you're choosing. So I'm going to say it again. Make your choice by being informed on who you're choosing that's going to speak up for you. Because believe it or not, even voting for these judges is important too. Because God forbid, you may have to come before one of them one day. You want to make sure you're picking the right one for that seat. Okay? So be very careful with that as well.
2: That's right. That's right. Folks, please make sure that you check everything with the Supervisor of Elections office right away. Mm-hmm. Start today. Do it now. Don't wait. Do it now. Please make sure to text TECO today. 69866. Text TECO now. 69866. We've got to bring down that Big Ben number 4 coal combustion plant, and we got to make sure that we're doing everything that we can to get these rates down. We cannot do it without you. And the only person that's going to do it for you is you.
1: That's it.
2: That's what it's going to take. We're going to talk again next week about more of this type of thing to make sure that we understand what Big Ben number 4 really is and why it's so expensive. But it is costing us every time they burn it. Every time. Every month, you pay a bill, and you see that bill go up, you're paying. That's part of the reason why you're paying the time that you're billed, and you need to understand why. And there are a bunch of other things as well, and we're going to talk about it right here on the Sunday Forum. 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
1: And you can send us an email at dj@wmnf.org as well. 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
2: All right. 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It's going to be very short. But, hey, just make sure you join me. All right? Sunday Forum Facebook page. And as always, from my voice to the radio wave, to the hearts, to the minds of the people, we love you. There's not a thing you can do about it right here on the Sunday Forum.
1: And we want to say blessings and prosperity to you. And Walter, we forgot to shout out again, Walter L. Jr., okay? We forgot to shout out. He had an awesome party this weekend. Thank you so much for the invite. It was wonderful.
0: WLS 3.
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0: And of course, Post Martin Hootenanny is coming your way.
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10: 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Vanda Nashiva skewers the movement for capitalist development as unsustainable and antithetical to survival of life on Earth. Her talk was recorded in 1989, shortly after the catastrophic Exxon Valdez oil spill in Alaska.
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12: You are about to hear Vandana Shiva, coordinator of the Research Foundation of Science and Ecology in India, and author of several books, including Staying Alive, Women, Ecology, and Development in India. She spoke at a recent environmental public interest law conference in Eugene, Oregon. The theme for the conference? Grassroots strategies for our global future. Preceding Shiva was the president of the National Wildlife Federation, Dr. Jay Hare.
13: I wanted to have a little chat, but he didn't stay. He talked about Washington being the most important part of this planet. They used to say that about London. I share hope with Dr. Hare, but for very different reasons from him. This very beautiful poem one of our Hindi poets wrote about being very close to his own death and needing to leave the earth, which he loved very much, in someone's care. And he talks about, should I leave it in the hands of the political leaders? And he says, no. Because they turn everything into an instrument for their power. And he says, maybe I should leave it in the hands of scientists who claim to know so much about the earth. And he says, no. They know only to exploit her. I think my earth will be safest in the hands of the little daughter of my friend. I was at the Alaska panel yesterday. And the person who was talking about what happened after the crisis kept repeating the one statement. The only people who knew what was going on, who knew Alaska and knew the magnitude of the disaster and its possible impacts, were those who were declared ignorant. They were the fishermen. They were not the Exxon experts, nor were they the environmental experts of national and international agencies. They were the local fishermen. They were not environmentalists. My own decade of activism in ecology has really been started through lessons I've learned from the women of Chipko, the women who saved the Himalayan forests, by creating their own tactics of civil disobedience to preserve what they saw as both their sacred mothers as well as their life support base. And there was a particular day when the clash was very severe, there was police around, and the forest bureaucrats had come along to ensure that the logging would be carried on in spite of the women embracing the trees. And the women had brought in lanterns during the day, that particular day. And this rather fat forest officer said, why do you bring lanterns in the middle of the day? And don't you know, you ignorant women, that you're blocking national progress? You're blocking sources of revenues for us to run the machinery of industrialization for this country. And the women said, we bring the lanterns to show you the light. And they created at that point a slogan that has created every forest movement in our country and every environmental movement of the country. And the slogan was, the forests do not bear timber and reason and revenue. So forests bear soil, water, and pure air. And that is the basis of our sustenance. You remember that story that we were all told as little children about the emperor who had new clothes. And it was only the little child who could say, they are not new clothes. The emperor has no clothes. And as I look both back into the last 40 years of development and into the future, all I can see is that the emperor keeps coming up with newer and newer and newer clothes. The latest one is, of course, green, as you will all notice. My hope only lies in the fact that more and more and more of us are learning to say the emperor has no clothes. The politics of that little child has always been a lesson for my personal politics. Just to have that courage to say what you see, not to see what the emperor thinks you should see. You remember Marilyn Fry's statement about reality being rooted in the definition of that which the emperor can see. And our realities have to be our own. They have to be grounded in our world. And if I try and recollect in all kinds of ways for the kind of crisis we are living through and the responses that people have made through the past decade, for the South, I can only say that every response that is being made is a struggle for rootedness of one kind or the other. It is a struggle against being uprooted. I think there is a sense in which the collapse of boundaries in various ways has become a threat to the very survival of the South. Not the collapse of boundaries of nation states. Those were anyway imagined boundaries. We can afford to live through those. But the boundaries of our homes, boundaries of where we could live, where our societies had seen ancestors live, and where we could think our futures will live. In a strange way, there is a collapse of boundaries for the Third World, but only for one power. And I will tell you by quoting the president of Citibank about how we are all becoming a global village on this planet Earth. Talked about how mankind, always mankind, has now a completely integrated international financial and informational marketplace capable of moving money and ideas to any place on this planet in minutes. National borders are no longer defensible against the invasion of knowledge, ideas, or financial data. And I will add financial power. That freedom to be free, that capital sees as freedom, which it is trying to implement through every major international system that exists in the world today, be it the World Bank, be it the conditionalities of the IMF, be it the new conditionalities that come through harmless things like trade negotiations on GATT. Each of those freedoms is a loss of freedom to survive for the people of the Third World. The borders seem to be collapsing only for capital, and new borders seem to be coming up for the very people who were born on the land. This country has the longest history for creating barricaded reserves for the original inhabitants of this land. That is the kind of fate every original inhabitant of every part of this planet is facing as the freedom to be free for capital and those who work to serve it grows. There is, of course, a very different kind of relationship people have had with their land. They have seen it as home. They've seen it as a basis of their existence. And I'd like to share with you a statement from a tribal in central India, in Bastar, who talks about the fact that it's not just the life in nature that has to be preserved, but that the life of their society is based on the life of nature and cannot be preserved independent of it. And he says, the sun, the moon, the air, the trees are signs of my continuity. Social life will continue as long as these continue. I was born as part of the boom, which is all kinds of meanings. The boom is the world, it's the earth, it's the sacred space which you inhabit. It's all kinds of meaning. Earth, more than anything else. Boom, boomy, earth. I will die with this boom. I was born with all others in this boom. I go with them. He who has created us all will give us food. If there's so much variety and abundance in boom, there's no reason for me to worry about food and continuity. And what from a distance, whether it's in Amazon, whether it's in India, whether it's the Penang and Sarawak, what we call ecology movements from a distance are really just movements of people fighting to continue living with their home, continue living in their homes. It's a fight against homelessness of a spiritual kind, a political kind, an economic kind. The environmental refugees Dr. Hare was talking about have been created in an extremely deliberate way by precisely those forces which Washington sees as liberating for mankind, because it's liberating for Washington. And he talked about a San Francisco open hearing for the Brundtland Commission, Our Common Future. A few years ago, when the open hearing was taking place in Latin America, this is what the elder of the Krenak tribe had stated to Brundtland. He had said, "My heart is not happy to see humanity's incapacity to understand. I have no pleasure to come here and make these statements. We can no longer see the planet that we live upon as if it were a mere chessboard where people just move things around, where there are no borders, if you remember. We cannot consider the planet as something isolated from the cosmic." For those of you who have been in any way linked with movements in the South, the one word that must be coming up all the time is the word displacement. It's very Cartesian. I prefer to think of it as uprootedness, tearing away from where you belong. And the violence that it involves. Violence not just of the fact that you are torn from the bonds that define what you are as a community and as peoples, but physical violence of the kind that people would face if they resist. Not a single development project, major development project financed by agencies like the World Bank, takes place in India, in today's India, in the 1980s, and probably in the 1990s it'll get worse, without bulldozers and bullets. Not one. 10 people, 5 people, you go back over the decade and count. 8 on a project, 10 on another, 20 on another. Chico Mendes's, on every project. It is assumed that this thing we got, remember the emperor's new clothes, it used to be the white man's burden in terms of colonialism. And when that didn't work anymore in the late 40s, it became the white man's burden as development. Of course, when that doesn't work anymore in the 90s, it's going to be sustainable development. But in that period, from the late 40s through the 80s, when development was the reason to have national security states and to actually strengthen their military arms, people have been sacrificed, nature has been sacrificed, and we're talking a bit about protecting nature. We are not talking yet about giving up that ideology of the fact that other tribals of the planet don't necessarily have to be like the tribals of Washington. They can live in other ways. And the lesson I have learned from the environmental movements, I call them environmental movements only because it seems to be the only way to summarize these diverse struggles for rootedness. For me, each of these struggles represents the kind of struggle that's communicated in this very, very beautiful story I love, another one from Central India. And it's taught to the children as a way to teach them about the bonds with the earth. It's about a forest being on fire. And pushed by the wind, the flames began to close in on a beautiful tree on which sat a bird. An old man escaping the fire himself saw the bird and said to it, "Little bird, why don't you fly away? Have you forgotten you have wings?" And the bird answered, "Old man, do you see this empty nest above? This is where I was born, and this small nest from which you hear the chirping is where I'm bringing up my small child. I feed him with nectar from the flowers of this tree, and I live by eating its ripe fruit. And do you see the dropping below on the forest floor? Many seedlings will emerge from them, and thus do I help to spread greenery, as my parents before me did, as my children after me will. My life is linked to this tree. If it dies, I will surely die with it. No, I have not forgotten my wings. The freedom to be free for the bird is to stay where it belonged and fight for it."

It's that little child and it's that little bird that tells me that something was very wrong in models of progress and evolution, which put man above other species and the white man above other humans. And of course started a few centuries ago. And I cannot imagine a way out of the mess in which we are without undoing the structures and the frames of mind which have been put in place over those few centuries. Caroline Merchant is with us for this meeting and was with us at the panel this afternoon. And this extremely seminal book that she's done on the death of nature talks about Bacon's lesser known work, The Masculine Birth of Time, a new concept, not just of space and belonging or lack of belonging, but a different concept of time and history and evolution and where people should go. And of course, The Masculine Birth of Time was based on setting up the empire of man above, over women and over nature. I am come in very truth leading to you, Bacon says, nature with all her children to bind her to your service and make her your slave. And the only earthly wish that Bacon had was to stretch the deplorably narrow limits of man's dominion over the universe to their promised bounds. Freedom to be free of nature and her bounds. And just as limits have been seen as constraints that must be removed if progress has to be achieved, people's ways that ensure that those limits are seen as boundaries beyond which we do not step, those ways have also to be destroyed. And that is what the project of development was about, to undo ways that would have ensured that we survive sustainably on this planet together. Undoing the lessons of development is the first step towards sustainability, not creating another set of new ropes that call themselves sustainable development. And the project of development, which was based on the concept of a masculine time, creates tragically a masculinist future for all. And that's what's paradoxical. It's a worldview based only on the concept of the future. And it is what threatens the future most. The ecological appetite of the culture that thrives on the myth of progress threatens an end to history, a closer to the future. And it's interesting, out of Washington came this highly quoted piece called The End of History by someone called Fukuyama from the State Department, which talked of the end of history, not in terms of end of human existence on this planet, but in terms of the victories of the collapse of boundaries, that we had ultimately arrived at the Hegelian absolute, which was the ideology of liberal capitalism. After all, the entire world has accepted it.

I was having coffee with my friend, Michel Silverstein, who suggested that just as the series was made on the ascent of man, what we need now is a series on the descent of man. We should tell the story that... The domination of a linear concept of temporality when combined with cultural hegemony can only create a violent order in which others' pasts and their alternate futures are destroyed, and everyone's dream for the future becomes the present or past of the white man. Other paths, other ways, other histories are not perceived, and not being perceived, they're erased. How deep-seated this category of linearity has become in our thinking becomes evident to me each time discussions of other contemporary realities articulating non-Western, non-patriarchal ways of doing things raise the question, but do you want to return to the Stone Age? And each time I'm surprised at the mental shrinkage that allows the present and future of non-Western, non-masculinist cultures to be immediately converted into the past of white man's history. Other todays and other contemporaries are not ever seen as existing in the today, always in the past of the history of the white man. Integrative relationships between the soil and society, the kind that people across the third world are trying to preserve, have meant the regeneration of a society linked to the earth. Regeneration has meant that society was organized on paths other than unending, linear, upward progress. Of course, guided always by the experts in Washington. Development has disrupted those movements and those cycles and replaced it with a linear rush into the future, into the 21st century. There's, of course, a temporal inevitability that will be the 21st century, but it is not that inevitability that is invoked when the 21st century image is created. What is invoked is the image of the contemporary West, the over-consuming, over-destroying, predatory West that assumes that others are poor because they were too dumb, not because everything they had was robbed of them. Since modeling oneself on the colonizer underlies the notion of imposed development, history has been reduced to the aping of the most soulless culture that exists, and this imitation is defined as progress and modernization. Through the masculine birth of time, development has converted one subculture, that produced by white technocratic men, into an ideal to which all other cultures must strive, even though that striving destroys them. Time, robbed of history, has become the instrument of destroying histories. Obsolescence, the deliberate creation of temporal waste, has become the motive force for change, and also the motive force for destroying the lasting and the enduring. Speedier movement in linear time has become the end towards which all human striving has to be directed. Superimposing concepts of masculine time on natural rhythms has become the essence of progress and the essential reason for ecological and social breakdown. There is, of course, other ways that people have lived, other ways that they're showing us and reminding us of. There was a World Wilderness Conference at which one of the native Indian chiefs from this country had talked about one of those other ways, again related to children and the future. And he said, this is what we have been taught by elders. Take care how you place your moccasins about the earth. Step with care, for the faces of the future generations are looking up from the earth, waiting their turn for life. So the decision is simple. Obey the natural law or perish. But the only way to obey the natural law or nature's ways is to have the memory of it. And it is precisely that memory that has to be erased to make development possible, to make the movement of capital and profits and returns on interests and investment and the flow of debt possible. Just as it is the capacity of the little child to say that the emperor has no clothes, and the little bird to stay where it's nested

0: in spite of the fire around, even though it has wings. It is that collective memory that is the only thing we have. That memory happens to be alive precisely in those parts of human society which we have assumed to be the more underdeveloped, the more backward, happens to be more alive in the more underdeveloped parts of the so-called third world, in the forests, in the peasant fields, and among the women. There's a beautiful quotation from Milan Kundera that talks about the struggle of people against power being a struggle of memory against forgetting. And I think that's the reason that when the native Indian chiefs met at Altamira, the struggle was for rootedness and it was for memory. And again, this is what Cranach said. We hold the memory of the fundamental relationship between humankind and nature. This is why we have to speak with a louder voice. This is why we are now inviting people who want to remember to walk with us. That's all we have to do. To speak, to have the freedom to not run away, and to remember, to be ourselves. Thank you.
1: Vandana Shiva, speaking at a recent environmental conference in Eugene, Oregon. 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For Wings, this is Nancy Lupo in Seattle.
2: That talk was recorded in 1989. 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I'm Frieda Worden. 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
4: Welcome to This Way Out, the international LGBTQ radio magazine. I'm Lucia Chappelle. In queer-related news from around the world, an attack on Berlin Pride by a would-be terrorist leaves one dead and many injured. Poland's top court is rejecting the EU's mandate to accept same-sex marriages from other member states. One U.S. state drops its enhanced penalties for the crimes of HIV-positive people. The UK's High Court overrules anti-trans campaigners to give a puberty blocker trial the go-ahead. And the U.S. State Department flunks African geography. Then a Rainbow Rewind celebrates Baldwin and Schiltz, and the not-so-secret life of Washington's gay general comes alive in Josh Trujillo and Levi Hastings' graphic novel biography. It's a packed half hour, so let's get started with another This Way Out.
5: I'm Michael LeBeau.
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5: With News Wrap, a summary of some of the news in or affecting LGBTQ communities around the world for the week ending August 1st, 2026.
6: One person was killed and 29 were injured in an attack on Berlin, Germany's Pride Parade on July 26. The assailant drove a van into the Christopher Street Day crowd that was out commemorating the Stonewall Uprising. A band's performance on stage came to a halt and the event was quickly evacuated. 21-year-old Abdul Balut was identified as the alleged suspect. He was tracked down, shot, and killed by the police the following day. A German citizen, Balut tried to join the Islamic State in 2025, according to authorities. He was released from prison in May after being jailed for preparing an attack. Prior to the horrifying Saturday attack, attendees enjoyed day-long festivities, advocating for equal rights, marching, dancing, and cheering the parade. Not even 24 hours later, thousands gathered for a community vigil at Pariser Platz in Berlin, just a few hundred meters from where the deadly ambush took place. Alfonso Padisano is a queer Berlin liaison officer for the city's Senate. He spoke to Democracy Now! About the public narrative after the attack.
7: Everyone is now focusing again on the racist and also Islamophobic comments. At the same time, we have to look at how political parties and how governments are now destroying everything that we as a queer community for decades and decades have fought for in order to be treated equally. The far right here in Germany is, of course, waiting for an attack like this one to use it in order to highlight that the foreigners are the problem. But by doing so, they completely forget and avoid to look at how much queerphobia there is in this country in all various levels of structures, in schools, at the workplace, in churches, on the streets, in sports, and in so many other places.
5: Poland's Constitutional Tribunal Court has ruled against recognizing same-sex marriages from other European Union member states. The court unanimously decided that EU same-sex marriages could not be copied into Poland's civil registry. This July 28th ruling is anticipated to increase tensions between Poland's highest court and the EU's judicial branch. Back in November of 2025, the Court of Justice of the European Union ruled that EU member states cannot refuse to recognize same-sex marriages lawfully conducted elsewhere in the bloc. The EU Justice Court ruling did not demand that a country must legally recognize same-sex spouses. It only required couples to have freedom of movement to reside in other member states. A couple's marital status only has to be copied into the civil registry if that's the only way to secure the benefits and securities of marital status in that country. The Supreme Administrative Court had no problem with that in its decision with the case of a Polish national and a German-Polish dual citizen who had moved to Poland after being married in Germany. That March decision led to the approval of an administrative regulation recognizing same-sex marriages from other EU states. But just before the measure was to enter into force at the end of August, the right-wing Law and Justice Party challenged the matter at the Constitutional Tribunal and successfully overturned the regulation. Their public statement points to the gender wording in the Constitution of the Republic of Poland, asserting that they cannot add outside marriages if the union is not between a woman and a man.
6: The U.S. state of Pennsylvania is ending their policy of requiring harsher criminal penalties for those who are HIV positive. Governor Josh Shapiro signed Senate Bill 45 on July 20th, removing HIV from the state's criminal code. Criminal laws relating to HIV date back to President Ronald Reagan's 1987 Presidential Commission on the HIV epidemic. It claimed that HIV-specific criminal penalties would deter intentional exposure. Based on that assertion, the 1990 Ryan White Care Act provided funding to states on the condition that they outlaw intentional HIV exposure and transmission. Decades later, research shows that there's no evidence that HIV laws reduce HIV transmission. Studies now make clear that the punitive measures do not make people more likely to disclose their status or get tested. Analysis by the Williams Institute at UCLA School of Law shows that Black Americans are disproportionately affected by HIV criminalization. With Pennsylvania doing away with the dated policy, such laws still exist in more than half of the United States.
5: The United Kingdom's High Court has decided to continue with the nation's puberty blocker study. The study is titled the Pathways Trial, and it was commissioned to assess the effects of puberty blockers on young people. Before it even began, anti-trans campaigners challenged the clinical trial, arguing that the study is unethical. In 2024, the UK banned gender-affirming puberty blockers for trans youth. That prohibition came on the coattails of the much-maligned CAST review. This report has since been widely criticized for methodological issues, internal inconsistencies, and for having an apparently predetermined outcome. Pediatrician and member of the House of Lords, Hilary Cass, led the review that recommended a trial to fill the evidence gap about puberty blockers. According to the Pathways research team, theirs is a carefully designed study to give much-needed evidence about the potential benefits and risks of puberty suppression to improve National Health Service care. Since the prohibition on puberty blockers drugs, only children already on the medication have been allowed to continue. New prescriptions are only offered through the Pathways trial. That gender-affirming care will go to just 226 children between ages 11 through 16, chosen by the research team.
6: Finally, the U.S. State Department displayed a map at the International AIDS Conference in Rio de Janeiro that mislabeled every African country depicted. Not only were the countries in the wrong places, their shapes were unrecognizable. Reuters reported that the image of the map contained an artificial intelligence watermark, indicating it was made with OpenAI tools. U.S.-based artificial intelligence research company OpenAI is investigating the report. The Trump administration has issued an apology for what it calls an unfortunate error. What's far more unfortunate are the devastating effects that cuts to USAID and PEPFAR have had on the nations of Africa and around the world. To put that into perspective, the president's Emergency Plan for AIDS Relief, or PEPFAR, was the largest global HIV/AIDS program before last year's cuts. Winnie Byanyima is the executive director of UNAIDS, the joint United Nations program on HIV/AIDS, driving the global response to the epidemic. She spoke to the 23rd International Conference on AIDS and STIs in Africa last December about the future of Africa's health and global equality.
8: Ours is the continent with the highest HIV burden in the world. We are only 19% of the world's population here in Africa, but we make up 65% of the total number of people living with HIV globally. More than half of the people waiting for treatment live here on this continent. More than half of all the new infections every year happen here in Africa. Yet we have the science, the tools, the knowledge that's needed to end AIDS. AIDS is no longer a medical challenge. Ending AIDS is a political choice.
6: According to a recently published study from the Foundation for AIDS Research, or AMFAR, the U.S. PEPFAR cuts have resulted in the closing of over 1,700 HIV care sites. In the same report, AMFAR found that 73% of organizations receiving PEPFAR funding have now stopped outreach services. These catastrophic cuts are shown to be worse for populations most impacted by HIV, gay men and other men who have sex with men, sex workers, people who use drugs, transgender and other gender diverse people, and people in prison. Former USAID head of global health, Dr. Atul Gawande, spoke to PBS about AMFAR's recent report.
9: Some key pillars of fighting HIV is being able to get services to people who might be shunned from the medical system, people you named, like sex workers, people who inject IV drugs, gay or transgender people. The second thing that you have to do is not only get people on treatment, you have to contact trace and test people who they are in contact with. And testing and prevention went way down. The numbers aren't as sexy as the closing of a clinic, but those are the things that start to happen when you have a surge of HIV return. The third thing is there were some reports, for example, from 22 neonatal clinics and network of hospitals in Africa where newborns come to. And they found that mothers had a 50% jump in HIV rates and over 300% jump in those places finding women were not on treatment. And that means more children are now at risk of being born with HIV.
6: The U.S. State Department has called AMFAR's methodology flawed. In a statement to NPR, they said the Trump administration has strengthened PEPFAR through clear strategic direction. What's clear is that the strategic direction has significantly reduced care for those in Africa and around the globe.
5: That's News Wrap, global queer news with attitude for the week ending August 1st, 2026. 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
6: News Wrap was written by Jeb Bakke, produced by Lucia Chappell and Brian DeShazer, and brought to you by you.
5: 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For This Way Out, I'm Michael LeBeau. Stay healthy.
6: And I'm Joe Bainline. 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
10: This week, we honor the August birthdays of James Baldwin and Randy Shields. James Baldwin was a groundbreaking Black American novelist, essayist, and civil rights activist who openly loved men and wrote honestly about gay and bisexual experiences long before the modern gay liberation movement. In the years just prior to his death, he penned two essays, 1985's Here Be Dragons and 1987's To Crush the Serpent, in which he wrote about how love transcends sex and gender, and that it is the individual one falls in love with, not their sex. He is perhaps best known for the mid-20th century masterpieces Go Tell It on the Mountain, Giovanni's Room, and Notes of a Native Son. Here is James Baldwin from September 25th, 1963, courtesy of the Pacifica Radio Archives.
12: Before this country was established, when the country was being established, and this, apart from what one's textbooks say, and in contradistinction to the television myths about the building, the discovery of America, the people who came to America, as it turns out, were neither heroes, saints, nor pilgrims. They were simply people who couldn't make it where they were. And that is why they came.
11: Randy Shields was a trailblazing, openly gay journalist and author who wrote landmark books on LGBT history, including The Mayor of Castro Street and The Band Played On, and Conduct Unbecoming. He was the first openly gay reporter hired to cover the, quote, gay beat for a major mainstream U.S. newspaper, the San Francisco Chronicle. He dedicated his career to bringing LGBT stories and the realities of the HIV/AIDS crisis into mainstream media consciousness. He died of an AIDS-related illness on February 17, 1994, at the age of 42. Here's Randy Schultz from This Way Out Archives, April 6, 1990.
13: I think there's two separate issues that when you deal with AIDS on the federal level, there's issues that don't cost money, that deal with compassion, that deal with discrimination. And then there are issues that do cost money, that deal with speeding treatments for AIDS, speeding treatments for HIV, and education and prevention. What we've seen from the Bush administration is endless support for anything that does not cost money. So President Bush has been very good on AIDS discrimination. He's very squarely behind federal legislation to ban discrimination against HIV-positive people. What we're not seeing is any kind of significant new outlays of funds for treatment research or for education and prevention.
10: Now we take a quick look back at some August LGBTQ milestones. In 1966, the Compton's Cafeteria Riot took place in San Francisco, marking one of the first major recorded acts of transgender resistance to police harassment and authority prior to the Stonewall Riots.
11: In 1971, the We Demand rally on Parliament Hill in Ottawa was the first national political protest for LGBTQ rights in Canada. And in 2010, a federal judge ruled that California's Proposition 8, which banned same-sex marriage, was unconstitutional, marking a major turning point in marriage equality litigation.
10: That's this week's Rainbow Rewind, because remembering our past fuels our pride. I'm Brian DeShazer.
11: And I'm Sherry Lunn. Stay tuned. More This Way Out is coming up.

0: U.S. school children learned all about George Washington's troops in the freezing winter at Valley Forge, but somehow the rowdy underwear parties were not in the lesson plan. Although the Trump-inspired 250th anniversary of the country may have been a bust, the occasion did bring us the revival of a graphic novel biography that tells all, Washington's Gay General, The Legends and Loves of Baron von Steuben. This Way Out's Brian DeShazer spoke with author Josh Trujillo.
1: How did you and Levi Hastings, who is the illustrator of this graphic novel style book, how did you discover the story of Baron von Steuben?
2: Yeah, so maybe about 10 years ago, Levi and I did a fictional Revolutionary War romance comic called Declaration. And it was only a short, it was about 12 pages, but we took it to local conventions. And every time we would go, we would sell out. And people would say to us, oh, this is great. You need to do a comic about Baron von Steuben. And we thought, oh, that's a great idea. Who is Baron von Steuben? So we did some research and finally we published a mini comic kind of based off of what we learned about the guy, maybe only about 30 panels, which is very small, but that one was posted on a website called The Nib. It was seen millions of times around the country. It was shared so many times. It was one of the biggest success stories that website had ever had. And before long, book publishers came to us wanting a full-sized edition. Baron von Steuben was a Prussian war hero who came to the United States after some infamy that followed him around Europe. He was recruited by Benjamin Franklin and George Washington to kind of help lead our military and transform our military from being citizen soldiers into something that could take on the biggest military superpower the world had ever known. And at that point, that was Great Britain. So he kind of came in around the time of Valley Forge, and he was very influential in teaching us how to maintain supply lines, how to organize troops, and how to teach discipline. He wrote a book. It's referred to as the Blue Book, and it's all about military discipline and how to run an army. And it's something that's still used today in military academies. So he was this legendary Revolutionary War hero, but his story's been largely overlooked. Baron von Steuben kind of grew up in like a middle-class household, but he grew up in Prussia at a time where war was really front and center in everyone's mind. The Seven Years' War was about to start, and all of Europe was basically ready to redraw the map. And so he saw an opportunity for himself to reach greater glory. And part of that meant military service, and part of that meant lying about his military service. This ultimately benefited him, but he ended up training under Frederick the Great and his brother. As a result, he learned a lot of this important military strategy that would follow him to the United States later on. And Frederick the Great is another major queer figure of that era as well. And we go into his storyline as how it relates to the Barons.
1: When Baron von Steuben came over, he was already basically an out homosexual. People knew what his proclivities were.
2: You might call it an open secret, but it seemed to be more open than secret in this case. He lived kind of a fantastic life. After the Seven-Year War ended, he basically ran a palace court for several years. Rumors started to circulate, accusations started to circulate, and this kind of forced him out of that service, and he needed to find the next place to go. And for him, that meant the United States, or the pre-United States.
1: So how hard was it to sort of uncover evidences of the queer story of von Steuben?
2: A lot of questions kind of circulate when you're doing work about a figure that's from so long ago. You know, the term homosexual didn't even exist until the 1800s after he had died. So who are we to affix these labels of queer, gay, trans, lesbian, whatever, onto people who predate those terms? But for us, it was our interpretation of history and kind of looking at same-sex loves that he shared. And, you know, some of these are long rumored. Some of them are more overt, like Benjamin Walker or William North. But for us, it was important to kind of give a modern interpretation of this man's life. There are books written, very good books written about his military service and what he brought to the United States military. But they often overlook the queer elements of his life or don't want to delve into it too deeply.
1: Can you talk a little bit about William North and Benjamin Walker?
2: Across the street from the White House in Lafayette Square is a big statue for von Steuben that was erected in like the 1910s, I think, 1920s. It features a lot of sapphic and homosexual imagery. There are nude women, there are nude men wearing helmets and things like that. But there's also a plaque affixed to it. And, you know, it's dedicated to Benjamin Walker and William North, who are, quote unquote, his sons. In reality, there were subordinates to him in the military. They were aides at various points in his life, and they developed a very close and intimate connection to each other. The way we see it is a bit of a throuple, you know, that's a little bit of a deep affection they held for each other. I believe it was William North who, when he saw von Steuben for the first time, he referred to him as an angel. And so they're just these kind of like little glimmers of homosexual encounters, little glimmers of homosexual affection that we were able to find in there. And then after the war, von Steuben remained close with both of them. They went on to have heterosexual lives and children and become meaningful members of the founding of the country. Von Steuben adopted both of them as his sons, which was a common practice at the time for in terms of inheritance.
1: So for hundreds of years, people have been looking at that statue, not realizing that is the love story.
2: Yeah, it's so remarkable that that even exists, because it came out, you know, it was 100 plus years after von Steuben had died. So like when you say it's an open secret, it's an open admission of how important these three men were to each other. We do get some pushback from, I'll say, stodgier or more conservative historians for even tackling the subject and trying to examine his life through a queer lens when there isn't a smoking gun. And for us, we were trying to explore the legend of von Steuben, his love life, reading between the lines and trying to find the story there. And for some, they want to see the receipts. And for us, the receipts we found were all inferred because, as we know, queer life is often hidden as a self-defense mechanism. If he were somehow to become aware of the book, perhaps he would even deny that label to himself. But he was certainly had same-sex attraction and same-sex affection to men. And I think it's really interesting and unfortunately timeless how this keeps coming up, how we keep finding figures in the shadows that we have to find shine a light onto. And the book kind of explains several other figures in the book as well, who were in the Revolutionary War era, lesbian seamstresses, a non-binary religious leader, and characters like that, to kind of add a fuller context to make sure that people realize it's not just three gay men in the revolution. We are a nation of queer people.
1: So let's talk about John Mulligan and Peter Stephen de Ponceau.
2: So Peter Stephen de Ponceau was a bit of a polymath of his time. He taught himself Latin, I believe, at the age of 5. He was von Steuben's interpreter when von Steuben came to America originally. And he was just kind of this wunderkind who was often antagonized for his intellect in many ways. He seemingly lived a heterosexual life, but there are glimmers to suggest that he and von Steuben shared a deeper connection there. It's not as overt as perhaps Benjamin Walker or William North, but there are clues there. He was really responsible for our earliest studies into Asian languages and native languages in the United States. John Mulligan was the son of one of the great founding fathers, and he found von Steuben later in life. Hercule Mulligan was his father. John Mulligan often lived in disgrace as a result of his queerness and his same-sex attraction. Then he kind of drank himself to death at an early age. And so there's a severe tragedy to that that is undeniably queer. But these are all things came into contact with von Steuben's orbit. And there are so many more we just don't know about. Von Steuben served valiantly at Valley Forge, where he was often lauded as a hero. But there are instances of people who were literally drummed out of the military at Valley Forge for sodomy charges.
1: Now, there's an interesting bit in your book. I'm talking about the parties that von Steuben would have at Valley Forge, or dinner parties.
2: Von Steuben liked to have naked parties or underwear parties, depending on how adventurous you were feeling. But he did this allegedly in order to bring solidarity and unity to the troops. He didn't want to show that he was fancier than anyone else or that he was greater than anyone else. A big thing about von Steuben was that he spoke directly to the troops, which at the time was very unusual. Often it was done through an intermediary or a lower ranking military leader. Von Steuben didn't speak very much English himself. Mostly he just spoke curse words, but that really ingrained him to the troops, that kind of salt of the earth. So at these underwear parties, or people would have cocktails, it would get very rowdy. We can only imagine how debaucherous things really went. But when you tell me that an older gay man is having an underwear party with all of his subordinates, I can't help but imagine what the real intent was there. His proclivities were very interesting. He adored taller men, which is something that followed him from Prussia. He brought a bunch of tall men and got them special uniforms when he came to the United States and referred to them as his Prussian giants. Von Steuben was short, pot-bellied, bow-legged, and quite well past his prime by the time he got to the United States. But it certainly didn't stop him. He was incredibly charismatic, and he drew anyone into his orbit, including the Washingtons. Von Steuben was a close confidant of George Washington during the Revolutionary War period. The last letter that George Washington ever wrote as president was to von Steuben, thanking him for his military service. And so they had something resembling a close friendship, despite the fact that Congress refused to give von Steuben higher office into the United States because of his immigrant status. And so there is a tragedy to all that von Steuben contributed to the United States. He never felt like he received it back, but he was really searching for greater glory and for a place in history. And though he didn't realize it at the time, we're still talking about him today, aren't we?
0: The book is Washington's Gay General, The Legends and Loves of Baron von Steuben, published by Abrams Comic Arts Shirley in 2023. It's illustrated by Levi Hastings and written by Josh Trujillo, who was interviewed by Brian DeShazer. Thanks for finding This Way Out, brought to you by the nonprofit Overnight Productions. News Wrap was written by Jeb Bakke, edited by Lucia Chappell, produced by Brian DeShazer, and read by Joe Bainline and Michael LeBeau. Sherry Lund wrote The Rainbow Rewind and co-hosted it with Brian DeShazer. You heard music by Kronos featuring Natalie Merchant, and Kim Wilson composed and performed our theme music. 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

from Pacifica Radio in San Francisco. This is Flashpoints. I'm Dennis Bernstein. Today on the show, The Road from Hiroshima, a powerful poetic dramatization on the atomic bombing of Hiroshima 80 years ago, August 6th, 1945. Also, Nuclear Madness Meets AI will feature our regular Thursday live collaboration with Pink Notes, with Code Pink Sophia Papermaster and company. And their company, their special company tonight, is Patricia Ellsberg, who was arrested this AM for protesting U.S.-instigated wars around the globe. What a show. Stay tuned.

0: And you're listening to Flashpoints on Pacifica Radio. My name is Dennis Bernstein. This is your daily investigative news magazine. We have been coming to you for the last 40 years, 5 days a week over the Pacifica Radio Network, founded by folks who were willing to go to jail to resist war. And we continue that tradition here at KPFA. Our guest and the special guest of our segment called Pink Notes, and where we collaborate with Code Pink, our special last-minute guest is Patricia Ellsberg, public speaker, meditation teacher, spiritual mentor, and Dan Ellsberg's widow. As she joins us, she was up early this morning. Patricia Ellsberg, what were you doing at sunrise today?
1: Before sunrise, I'm getting up at 6, but I went out to Livermore Labs out at, in Livermore, and their 89% of their budget is related to nuclear weapons. They design new nuclear weapons, and every year on August 6th, for obvious reasons, when the bomb was dropped on Hiroshima, there's a rally out there with some wonderful talks in the morning, and then about probably 45 or 50 of us got arrested, which was very moving because we lined up to block cars from coming into this particular gate of Livermore Labs. But there are other gates, so we weren't, you know, we couldn't go around the whole thing. It's miles big. But there were about 40 or 50 of us just standing and getting arrested. And the policemen actually were, they were bored, but they were perfectly polite. And you get a slip of paper, you know, with a summons, but you don't have to do anything. So, but the thought of, a lot of them were gray-haired ladies like myself. And the thought of people taking this day in honor of the horror of us dropping bomb on Hiroshima, to protest and put their bodies on the line, and it's very moving. So the whole thing went on for, it was very hot. I had to lie down. You lie down as if you're, you know, been incinerated or been shocked and so by the bomb, and so I was lying down in this hot pavement in 90 degree weather, and then we went and lined up to get arrested. But very moving, and the more I heard about the incredible, 89% of Livermore Labs, and they have labs throughout the country, they get $4 billion at least, is working on nuclear weapons. And I think Cynthia may speak about this, but they also use AI, which has gone rogue, as we know, recently. They have a whole huge program on AI research, and can you imagine nuclear weapons and AI? I mean, that is terrifying. Either one of them by themselves is terrifying, but you put the two together. So it really was a wonderful experience, and, you know, a lovely group of people, and of course, Dan, I would go out with Dan, and I missed him, and it was fun because when we lie down with the idea of 5 minutes of silence, imagining the bomb starting to come down on us and being incinerated, but we'd hold hands, so it was actually quite romantic. So when we'd lie down, we'd hold hands, and I really missed him. But then I got to speak instead of him, and that was good.
0: What's the message that you want to go? We're going to bring Code Pink into this, and they're focusing like laser on the defense budget, which is over 1.4 trillion, 1.3 trillion or 1.4 trillion, who's quibbling here, on weapons to kill people around the world. I guess, Code Pink is on this, but I What did Dan think? By the way, was he cognizant that we were going to have a problem with AI, with artificial intelligence? Was he already worrying about that? Was it up yet?
1: No, it wasn't. He hadn't made the connection yet because he died 3 years ago, and AI wasn't, you know, such a topic and such a threat as it's become with the billions of dollars that are being invested in it. But I just was looking up Dan's book, The Doomsday Machine, Confessions of a Nuclear War Planner, because when I read it, it came out a couple of years ago. The prologue had a very beautiful passage, and it's very short. So and we'll summarize it in a couple of sentences. But he had gotten a question up to the Joint Chiefs of Staff. He was working under McNamara and in the Pentagon as in the State Department. And he got this question to the Joint Chiefs of Staff. The question to the Joint Chiefs was this: if your plans for general nuclear war are carried out as planned, how many people will be killed in the Soviet Union and China? And the answer came back in various graphs and Europe and how many deaths. But it added up. The total death toll as calculated by the Joint Chiefs from a U.S. first strike aimed at the Soviet Union and to the Warsaw Pact in China would be roughly 6 million dead. That's from our attacks. I mean, and then what Dan did become really obsessed by in the last years of his life was the thought that nuclear winter, if enough nuclear bombs, such as nuclear war here, which and we are using it, we are using nuclear weapons in the sense that Putin said if Ukraine goes badly, he'll use a nuclear weapon, and it's at the core of NATO. So we're using them the way if I pointed a gun at you, I don't have to shoot it, to be using it to make a robbery or whatever it is I'm doing. It's actually at the center, and so Dan just said that he would devote the rest of his life to trying to avert that the plans for general nuclear war would ever be enacted. And the last thing I'll say now, because we want to have a discussion, not a monologue here, is that it's the thought of Putin and Trump having their one pudgy thumb with Trump. I don't know about Putin's thumb, but those two thumbs of those two despotic, cruel, vicious leaders, despots. What? It's insane that we are subject to that kind of degraded morality, you know, immorality. It's a very present problem. When we got the terminal diagnosis 3 years ago that Dan had terminal pancreatic cancer, the first words when we got the definitive answer, he said, was, "I'm relieved because I don't want to be around if what I fear might happen happens." And he was referring to the war in Ukraine and Putin's threat to use nuclear weapons if things go against him. And Dan's analysis of that, to just finish my monologue, is that it would have escalated. It would have been devastating to Ukraine, but that we would then respond, and that it might be curtains if a nuclear winter could happen from that escalation. Mm-hmm. So this is not a thing of the past or a thing of the future. It's right now, and of course the future. Right. And
0: well, your protest and your arrest, Patricia Ellsberg, has everything to do with what Code Pink has been up to in terms of one of the key organizations resisting expanding warfare and the kind of hegemony that goes along with a cruel, powerful despot. You've been talking about them. Joining us to talk more about the defense budget, we're hoping that you'll stay by with us. Joining us now is Danaka Kodikedovic. She is very deeply engaged as the national co-director of Code Pink. She's based in Washington, in Chicago. She's an activist, writer, and as I said, works very closely with Code Pink. The budget, am I right there? The budget's the budget is $1.3 or $1.4 billion. I mean, it's hard. I don't even know how many zeros that is.
2: Yeah, the request from the Trump administration was $1.5 trillion. The number that was authorized by the most recent Senate bill is about $1.1 trillion, but we can expect with various supplemental funding bills for it to reach $1.5 trillion. But I'll also say, because of the way the Pentagon works, but also other agencies like the Department of Energy, which gets a lot of nuclear funding for nuclear weapons, a lot of what we spend on the military isn't traditionally counted in the Pentagon budget or the NDAA or the war budget or whatever you want to call it. I think the highest estimate on what our actual spending was for last year was $2.2 trillion, if it includes the Coast Guard, which is also not counted in the Department of Defense budget. All the DOE nuclear weapons are also not counted. The lowest estimate, including interest, was $1.7 trillion, and that's from last year. So the funding's actually higher, but the most recent passage, which will not be the final, we won't see the final Pentagon budget for next year for a couple months, was $1.1 trillion.
0: Wow. Cynthia, you want to jump in here and talk a little bit about what you've been focusing on? And we'll talk more about this budget and what these weapons are used for.
3: Yeah, thank you, Dennis. I just want to talk really quickly about the National Defense Authorization Act and what happened on July 15 in the House of Representatives. They took a vote on what's called the Massey Amendment. The Massey Amendment to the National Defense Authorization Act was to prohibit the merging of the United States and Israeli militaries. That amendment that Massey, a Republican, put forward failed. But here's what's so interesting. 103 Democrats courageously voted yes on that amendment to prevent the Israeli and U.S. militaries to merge, including Nancy Pelosi and many of what, you know, the progressive Democrats in Congress. 98 Democrats voted no on it, and that includes Hakeem Jeffries, who was the Speaker of the House, and no longer because the Democrats are in the minority now. And 10 Democrats voted present, including my representative, Jared Huffman, and the other Sonoma County representative, Mike Thompson. And we went to a town hall yesterday that Huffman and Thompson had, and we ended up disrupting it because they wouldn't call on us to allow us to ask a question about that. So six of us stood up with our pink signs questioning their vote for their present vote. What was that? That vote, we're very, very disappointed. We're very disappointed. If Pelosi can vote for that amendment, then I think that our representatives, all of our representatives, should have voted for it. But anyway, I just wanted to say that because it's really important for people to look at the records, the voting records of their representatives, and to confront them if they're voting for more weapons for Israel, if they're voting for a $1.1 trillion or whatever it ends up to be budget for endless war and endless weapons. So thank you for letting me rant. But I'd love to hear more from Danica because she has a hard.
0: I was going to ask Danica now to talk about what's new in the budget, which clearly includes AI and all its incarnations. I'm wondering when people ask you what's really happening, what really concerns you in terms of what's in that budget now, talk a little bit about what's in there and why.
2: Yeah, so like Cynthia said, the merging of the Israeli and U.S. militaries in terms of fighting and intelligence is definitely concerning. A lot of people have been talking about that, which is great. There's also a $30 billion investment to build an AI arsenal. It's called the AI Arsenal Initiative to use AI in military targeting and other sort of functions of the U.S. military, which is very, very frightening. AI Now and Air Wars just came out with this visual investigation report. I think it was last week called... It's called Anatomy of an AI Kill Chain, and you scroll through it and it shows you how all the ways AI could be used in a targeted strike, and also every single instance of where it could go wrong and where without human eyes looking at it, it could kill civilians, like we've seen already in the U.S. war on Iran, where Claude, which is a tool from Anthropic, the AI company, was used to target an elementary school that killed 120 people, mostly children, and 23 of their teachers, I believe. So there's a huge investment into AI, which will bolster this spike of the building of data centers that we're seeing all over this country, that activists who are opposing it are being prosecuted, that they're being called foreign agents. It's very, very frightening. And then also huge, huge investments into nuclear weapons, which I will say isn't exactly new, but it is still frightening that we are spending billions and billions of dollars building up a nuclear arsenal while people like Pete Hegseth are saying and pleading to Congress for more money for the war in Iran because we've ran out of weapons. It's a little concerning that they're pouring billions of more dollars into nuclear weapons at the same time. And like I said, it's split up between the DOD, the Department of Defense or Department of War, in the NDAA or Pentagon budget. There's so many names for it, so I don't want people to get confused. That's all the same thing. And then also the Department of Energy. And I can't really make out how they split these things up. For example, in the DOD side, in the Department of War side, in the Pentagon budget, you know, it's B-21 strategic bombers. That's where you'll see funding for the ballistic missile submarine in the tune of $16 billion. The B-52 bombers are in the DOD. Same for dual-capable, nuclear-capable F-35 warplanes. And then in the DOE, it's the B-61-13 gravity bomb, nuclear warheads. The Sentinel is also in the DOE budget as well. And then stockpile sustainment to the tune of $1.9 billion.
0: Listening to Flashpoints on Pacifica Radio, that is the voice of Danica Kidovich. She is National Co-Director of Code Pink. She's been keeping an eye on the Pentagon, and you could hear the extraordinary sums of money and plans that the Pentagon has for the future of the world. It's absolutely terrifying. The more we think about it, the more we understand why, Patricia Ellsberg, you feel it necessary to get arrested. And why do you think you need to take that extra step? What do you want people to hear when you decide to get arrested, that it's not just enough to show up at a protest?
1: Well, you know, it's interesting. My husband, Daniel, was so happy when he was getting arrested. And I would go along with him because I wanted to do it, and it's not that scary. And you get a citation. I mean, I don't want to be puffed up here. I have been in a pen around Livermore, with a bunch of women, but we got let out after an hour or something. Crowded, probably 80 women, gray haired also, but it's a spiritual testimony. I felt so inspired, so connected to something higher than myself, in standing there in a line of, as I said, often gray-haired women, but there were young ones as well. There's something uplifting, and in this case there wasn't much at stake, so I don't want to make it, it sounds like I was arrested. Uplifting, and in this case there wasn't much at stake, so I don't want to make it, it sounds like

0: And it was an extraordinary combination, the poet and the sort of the technological visionary there together at Rocky Flats, where they make the triggers for the nuclear, for the hydrogen bombs, the big bombs. You know, he really did seem like it was an exalted moment, and he felt like he couldn't be. Yes, yes. Please.
1: It just, there's something uplifting about it and taking a stand, you know, and it's different from talking, and you just, the police are coming and they happen to be nice gentlemen. They wouldn't know, you know, nothing mean or, I mean, the warning was kind of scary because it said force can be used and some other kind of, I forget what it was. I'd never heard of it, but it, you know, they were saying you could be subject to being doused with water and streams, and so you get a little. Whoa, am I doing the right thing here?
2: Thank you, Patricia. I just want to thank you very much for going out. I've been arrested there many times myself.
1: Sure. Probably together we have.
3: Yeah, absolutely. I used to go on field trips there, and I didn't know until after I moved away that they worked on nuclear weapons there. And obviously, they didn't mention it to the fifth graders. They had walking around the joint.
1: 89% of their budget is nuclear, and now they're combining it with AI. I mean, you know, there's a threat from AI, there's a threat from nuclear and climate change, and all the money's going to the nuclear and the AI. And not to climate change, because
2: Patricia,
1: that's supposedly a hoax.
2: Patricia, who is your congressperson? Is it Latifah Simon?
1: I'm sorry, who's what?
2: Your congressperson. Do you know?
1: Adam Schiff, I don't know who the local one is, which I will get, but the senators Schiff and Sarah or somebody. Some good person.
2: Padilla. It's Padilla.
1: I'm very involved with the midterms.
2: Wonderful.
1: That seems to me one of the most important things. And we have a chance because Trump has, you know, just gone down in the tubes.
2: We would like your help to defeat the National Defense Authorization Act, the $1 trillion it is. And we're going to do everything we can to make sure that Schiff and Padilla, our two California senators, vote no on that. And strip the provision out to merge the U.S. and Israeli militaries.
1: Yeah, well, call on me.
2: Okay.
1: To do whatever I can.
2: Yay. Yeah.
1: No, it's terrific.
0: Organizing in motion on the air. You heard it here on Flashpoints on Pacifica Radio. Let me tell you who these beautiful voices are. This is Patricia Ellsberg, the wife of the late Daniel Ellsberg, a very close person to this show. And anything, like every time, any way I could get an excuse to get him in front of the microphone. Yeah, I did. And he was always very generous with his time, but obviously more generous with his vision and his role in trying to transform this country before it turns into World War IV. We thank you. Of course, before we let you go, Cynthia, I think you had a few program notes, stuff you wanted to talk to people about or encourage them to do. We got a minute or two here.
2: Okay. I'd like Danica to have the last word, but I'm going to just say really quickly, we're having a peace camp up here in Occidental. It's a two-day peace camp, August 22 and 23. We'll have sessions on the National Defense Authorization Act, Cuba, Palestine, and we're going to have a guest speaker on the Taxpayers Against Genocide petition to hold our government officials accountable on the genocide. So that's happening. Danica, do you have a final?
3: Yeah, we have a lot of programming coming up because we're approaching the 25th anniversary of the start of the War on Terror. So we'll have a lot of programming. Next week, we have a webinar on the Red Scare. And if you're interested, because it came up here a lot, on the implications of merging AI in the military, I will be putting together a webinar with the authors of the study I mentioned earlier, and that will be coming up soon, and people can just sign up for web updates at codepink.org.

0: right. Anything else?
1: Okay,
0: well, I again, I want to say thank you to the three of you. What a wonderful segment. Obviously, you're all welcome. Open Door Policy. We'll be continuing our Pink Notes with Code Pink and with Cynthia Papermaster. We appreciate all the incredibly important information. So thank you all. You are listening to Flashpoints on a Pacifica Radio. We're going to take a short musical break, and then I'm going to introduce you to The Road from Hiroshima. Stay tuned.

0: And you're listening to Flashpoints on Pacifica Radio on August 6, 1985. I had the honor of producing the powerful extended prose poem, The Road from Hiroshima, by Mark Kaminsky. The production was originally broadcast nationally 40 years ago on the 60th anniversary of the bombing of Hiroshima and Nagasaki. But it is more relevant now than ever on the 80th anniversary, with the U.S. nuclear subs hovering off the shores of Russia, and the atomic clock shows we are a hairline away from a nuclear war. Listen to this, The Road from Hiroshima.
1: In Berkeley, I'm Dennis Bernstein. 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The work was widely acclaimed and received the National Art of Peace Award. On the 60th anniversary of the only atomic civilian bombings, we rebroadcast this 24-track production of Kaminsky's very moving poem with original compositions, The Road from Hiroshima. Here's my original introduction some 20 years ago. The Road from Hiroshima tells a story of the nuclear age. The poems are the voices of survivors of the first atomic bombing. A poet, a shopkeeper's assistant, a doctor, an old woman, a missionary, a girl in a white blouse. We journey with them from the anxiety of waiting through the horror of a nuclear attack, past numbness and shock, to a gradual return to feeling and a sense of responsibility. The road from Hiroshima is a road we must all travel in order to live sanely in the nuclear age. We now present Mark Kaminsky's The Road from Hiroshima.
2: The Road from Hiroshima. Part 1, Field of Lost Edges. From the journals of the poet Nakajima Hiroshi.

0: New Year's Day, 1945. The screeching alarm bells and rattle of anti-aircraft fire woke me at 3 o'clock this morning. The enemy planes had already passed over our house and were dropping incendiary bombs in the far distance. After the all clear, my daughters went up to Gobinden Shrine to pray. Today, the temple bells that signal the end of the year did not sound. And it began to snow just before dawn. Bit by bit, in unison, the sky and the earth became one color, and the seven rivers froze. In the afternoon, the snowfall grew heavier. From the hills at Futaba no Sato, I looked down at Hiroshima, and I saw the many bridges of the city bleed into the white rivers, and the rivers meld with the unaccustomed whiteness of the streets. And the sun breaks through onto this field of lost edges, turning it into a blinding sheet of light. What can this mean? Snowfall in January. They walked side by side, with their heads bowed, speaking in whispers, old and young, walking home from the factories. When was the last time this happened? Snow on the inland sea? In the warmth of our winter? The old ones tried to remember details of the storm which befell their grandparents, and what followed that canceling of our climate. The young ones insisted, it is not a sign that some catastrophe will come before the year is out. In whispers, the questions. In whispers, the answers. The repetitions. It is an omen that the B-29s will continue to pass over Hiroshima without dropping their load. Our luck will hold good. Listening as always to the conversations among which I walk, I measure the intervals between these exchanges of the correct views. Each day they get longer. The list of things we dare not say has gotten so huge, it blots out nearly all discussion. Once, we had victories of the Imperial Army to talk about. Then there was rationing. Then factory work. Then the black market. Then the air raids. But all that was used up. Today, we have snow in January. Walking side by side, with their heads bowed, the young and the old have trouble managing even a few words of encouragement. They sputter and fall silent. And that's when I hear them crying that the war has gone on too long, that our luck can't hold, that holidays can't be told apart from days of hunger, and every day beaten into nightmare by the erratic air raid warnings and lack of sleep, the endless drills and hours of volunteer labor. Nothing exists now but the war. In the snow, I heard them crying out against the monotony, the terror. Let them get it over with. We've been at it so long. Let the worst of it be over. Let it come. Part 2. The Passion. The German Missionary.
1: The Shopkeeper's Assistant.
0: August 6th, 1945.
1: August 6th, 1945.
0: A terrible flash rushed from east to west and became everywhere at once. There was a wave of heat that reached under my clothes and scorched my skin. It passed. The sky held its breath. Trees broke into flame. There was a blank in time.
1: It happened. Something like an electric short. A bluish-white light blanked out everything. There was noise, more than the ground beneath me could take.
0: Then a huge boom came thundering toward the mountain.
1: I felt great heat, even inside the house. I was underneath the destroyed house.
0: A violent rush of air took my body and flung it against the ground. My hair tangled in branches. A wall of wind pressed my being into the earth.
1: I thought, a bomb has fallen directly upon me. Our house has been directly hit.
0: There was a silence, then a series of shattering sounds.
1: I became furious.
0: A mass of clouds rose and climbed rapidly into the sky. A column column of boiling cloud spread and climbed, erupted, unfolded sideways, constantly changing shape and color, climbed higher and wider, then burst at the summit and put out a monstrous head that loomed over everything.
1: Then I felt a kind of danger.
0: I looked out over a ledge of rock.
1: I didn't know where I was or what I was under.
0: And what I felt then and what I feel now, I can't explain. It was not shock or horror I became mute with.
1: I thought, I'm going to die.
0: I could see streets in the distance, a few buildings standing here and there, but Hiroshima didn't exist. I saw. Hiroshima did not exist.
1: A white blouse.

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How I thrust aside the passengers swarming against me. How I climbed back onto the platform. I took one step, then another, but they came upon me like lava. They scalded. They knocked me off balance. They carried me toward the burning cars. I hit against something hard. I threw my arms around it, wrapped my legs around it.

0: Eventually, it was quiet. 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I thought, Lord, why have you blinded me? I thought, this is happening in a dream. Then I saw a light brown haze obscure everything. A chalky ash fell through the air. There wasn't a soul on the platform. But their shoes, hundreds of shoes, left and right separated. Clogs, sandals, slippers, all overturned, under hoods and parasols. Only the shoes and hats, like headstones and footstones. And I, the only one left. Black smoke rising here and there. The Nakahiro-cho, where my parents lived, already in flames. Apologizing in my heart, I turned away from their home to seek shelter. Leaving Yokogawa Station, I couldn't make out the road. I walked through what had once been a house. Shreds of someone's daily routine. A clock, an ironing board, a photograph of a sailor with a boy on his back. Pieces of white blouse and mattress hanging from telegraph poles. Anyone here? I realized I was together with a dead woman in her bedroom. Only we weren't really inside the house. All the walls between outside and inside, missing. Fire, beginning to fan out before me, around me. Everywhere was out of doors and cemetery. Bits of sky fluttered into view, were swallowed and spat out elsewhere. Light dropped through holes in the whirling cloud cover. And I was not alone. A boy, clinging to an emergency bucket of sand. I went toward him. I wanted to take his hand. But he shivered away from me, hugging his bucket as if it could keep him from floating off. Another strand of black smoke. And then the debris was populated. Naked and half-naked men and women reeled against me. And a small voice under the wreckage. Only a pair of legs could be seen, but a group formed around the block of concrete that sealed her in. Pushing in five different directions, we couldn't move it. Forgive us, the others said. But I stayed. How long, I can't say, praying with her. Then I too went away. One thing consoled me. My watch was still ticking. It was 8:31, only 16 minutes since the blast. I began counting footsteps, timing my progress. 9:15 a.m. From a distance, I could see only the woman lying on her side, half blocking the other end of the bridge. And the refugees, as they approached her, hesitated. One turned back and ran toward the burning city. What is it? I cried, but she didn't answer. You'll get past this, I told myself, if you don't look. But after counting 100 steps, afraid something bad was about to happen, I dropped my hands, and a baby girl was undoing the buttons of her mother's blouse. I drew close, and I saw her clutch at the breasts of a corpse. She looked up at me, terrified. What could I possibly do for her? Go on, I said to my legs, step over the body and go on. 9:20 a.m. A girl my age was standing with vacant eyes in the middle of the road. The great wound in her forehead, like a pomegranate, cracked open. Instinctively, I ran my fingers across the skin of my face. When I looked down at my hands, there was blood on them. So I got the mirror out of my emergency kit and located a small cut on my eyebrow, which I washed with spittle. And I did up my hair in a handkerchief, neatly, and went on. My clothes. The moment I dipped my blouse in the water, it fell apart.
1: Days of Terror from the journals of the poet Nakajima Hiroshi.

September 1st. One by one, those who escaped with light injuries began to sicken. Nosebleeds, bloody vomit, bleeding from the vagina, blood spots under the skin. With these signs, the bomb took up its second life among us. Without privacy, we open every fold of our bodies to anyone who happens to be looking. Hundreds of times a day, looking for the hidden spot that tells how soon each of us is going to turn the mulberry color of worms.

0: night, this new death draws refugees to the hospital, the front entrance and courtyard covered each morning anew with bloody feces, corridors and stairwells crowded with dying, each in his own black cloud of flies, and the odor. On the night I pulled a clump of hair out of my skull, I lost control. And I too lay there in a pool of self-loathing.
1: Corpse duty, the social worker. On one of those nights, I met a soldier who had just returned to the city, where I, for days, had been losing count of the hours, collecting and cremating corpses. On the site of one of the burnt-out shrines near Matoba Bridge, suddenly we saw blue phosphorescent flames, slender blue flames around the bodies of the dead. To those who had just come from the outside, it looked like a devastated plain on which the spirits of our kin were leaving Hiroshima. Blue phosphorescent flames are what we had always looked upon as spirits rising from the dead. Yet I, in those days, had gone into a state in which I feared nothing. The soldier fell to the ground, unable to speak or go on. I said, "The dead are still burning. In another hour, you will get used to it."
0: The doctor. Even those who looked like they were going to be spared were not spared. Weeks after the bombing, after what turned out to be a deceptive period of remission, many of the survivors began to develop petechiae. I know it is terrible to say, but those spots were beautiful. Red, green, yellow, and black. All over the body.

Now I am bored by the stories survivors tell when they first arrive. 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Bored. Even so, I take down everything they say, incessantly feeding the pages of my diary.

Part 4, In Mourning, to give comfort, from the journals of the poet Nakajima Hiroshi, September 3rd. He tells me he is a scrivener. He tells me he is sorry for talking too much. And he tells me this story. In Danbarashin Machi, he came upon four girls at the side of the road, and he wouldn't have stopped, but they were sitting in a circle. They were sitting and facing each other in a circle. And this struck him as a remarkable thing. More than that, an act of resistance. Something like meditation. Like women in a temple courtyard. So he was drawn to them. And their eyes, unlike those of the victims around them, their eyes were open. And they were looking into each other's faces. A circle of eyes. And this, more than anything else he saw that day, kept death from taking dominion everywhere. He asked one of them where her home was. She said, "This is my home. I am Yoshiko, oldest daughter of the poet Nakajima Hiroshi. If you meet my father or mother, tell them not to waste time looking for me, or Nanai, or Misa, or Aunt Misao. We are all going to die right here." The others nodded in agreement. And the tears came, and he was helpless before them. Yoshiko said, "If you would shield us from the sun, if you would find a way to shield us from the wind, it would make us quite happy." So he built them a lean-to of straw mats and a few sheets of corrugated steel, and he went inside and sat with them for a while. In his lunchbox, three ripe tomatoes, which he sliced into halves, and he squeezed the juice onto the lips and into the mouths of my daughters. And though they could barely swallow, each one mumbled, "Oishii, delicious." Past 1 o'clock, Dr. Murai stops at my bedside before going to sleep. He tells me, "Your daughters had the good fortune not to die like a piece of debris. A blackened tile, a piece of sentient debris no longer human. Today, I walked through fields of carbonized flesh and rubble, and I thought, those who had someone to cry for them, those who died hearing the Heart Sutra chanted for them, or with any sign that their death concerned the living, those who were sheltered in any form from the boundarylessness of the A-bomb, those few died a happy death in Hiroshima." September 9th. Days of torrential rain relieve us of the August sun. Weeds and wildflowers bloom riotously. At their first taste of sweet potato since the bombing, patients throughout the ward murmur "Oishii." And I startle everyone and myself, crying violently and without shame, for my daughters.

the German missionary. Two men were pushing a handcart up the sloping street. Chairs, hymnals, altar gear, the organ console. Carrying our church in pieces out of Hiroshima. And I was not with them. I, John, sent into the mountains before them, was building an altar among pine roots. And I saw a blinding flash cut across the sky, and there was a blank in time. And the two men that had fallen on their knees to cry, "Lord Jesus, have pity on us," were immediately in the spirit, in the sheet of sun in which they were taken, the moment of their vanishing into prayer printed on rock. This happened 36 years ago. The power that binds the atom ceased being invisible and separated my brothers from the shadows they cast on a rock. In the fan-shaped city on the road to Koi stands the rock. And I go there each day to bear witness. Part 5, Watchmen. Unable to sleep during the days of terror that followed the bombing, an old song repeated itself in my head till its words emptied me.

August 6, 1983. As I step off the platform after reciting my poems, I am abashed. I feel more frail than ever. Facing the tears and gratitude I evoke, and my immense hunger for both. Suddenly, I can't tell the difference between being a profiteer on the spiritual black market and a prophet who must tear everyone's heart to shreds. As I wrote, I felt possessed by the dead calling for peace. Now I wonder, is it so laudable to spend my days summoning images of nuclear war? Yet how can I give up this fire without betraying myself and all that I love?

0: been listening to a dramatic reading of Mark Kaminsky's The Road from Hiroshima, directed by Arthur Stringling, with original compositions by Stephen Brahman. The actors were Diane Dowling and Arthur Stringling. The musicians included Stephen Brahman on piano, Nancy Chisholm on oboe, English horn and recorder, Julie Lyon Lieberman on violin and vocals, and Lou Grassi on percussion. The Road from Hiroshima was engineered by Frank Heaton with technical support from Connie Blair. This program was produced for New Letters on the Air by Dennis Bernstein. Thank you for listening.
1: You've been listening to The Road from Hiroshima, based on the original book-length poem of that name by Mark Kaminsky. It was recorded some 20 years ago and aired nationally on New Letters of the Air in 1985 for the 40th anniversary of the bombing of Hiroshima and Nagasaki.

And that does it for another episode of Flashpoints. Our executive producer is Dennis Bernstein. Senior producers, Miguel Gavilan Molina and Kevin Pina. Technical producer, Rod Akil. Our theme music written and produced by Charlie Lang. For questions and comments, email Dennis Bernstein at dennis@kpfa.org. 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
2: Hello and welcome to The History Hour with me, Max Pearson, the past brought to life by those who were there. Today, martial law in Taiwan, decades of repression that only ended in the 1980s.
3: Went back to Taipei in a small room for 48 to 50 hours of questioning, prohibiting me to go to sleep, to have food or drink, or even go to the toilet.
2: City of God, the film that showed the world life inside Brazil's favelas.
4: They go to the different favelas and say, hey, who wants to do an acting course for film? Which was kind of crazy because there were no black people on TV.
2: Also, a pioneering idea in Guatemala that became the first carbon offset scheme. Plus, Ashley Creel, the young anti-apartheid activist who emerged from the Cape Flats. And Club Med, how paying with beads popularized the all-inclusive holiday in 1950.
5: It has been said that it was really the creation of the new international currency because it was possible to use it in all Club Med villages.
2: That's after today's world news.
6: BBC News with Eileen McHugh. Israel's Prime Minister has dismissed a US peace plan for Gaza hailed by President Trump. Benjamin Netanyahu said Israel rejected the 15-point document under which Hamas has agreed to a phased disarmament if Israel conducts a synchronized withdrawal from the Palestinian territory.
7: The IDF will not carry out any withdrawal until Hamas is disarmed. And when I say disarming Hamas, it means the heavy weapons, the less heavy weapons, and the light weapons, all the weapons. And we're talking about real disarmament, not a fictitious disarmament.
6: John Donison has more details from Jerusalem.
8: I don't think it comes as a massive surprise, but he did take some time to make it, perhaps reflecting the difficult position he is in, because he clearly does not like this plan that President Trump has come up with, but he doesn't want to upset Israel's greatest ally. This comes just over a week since President Trump announced with great fanfare that Hamas, for the first time, had agreed to disarm in exchange for Israeli withdrawal, something that he called a monumental step.
6: Israel has continued to carry out strikes on Gaza since agreeing an initial ceasefire last October. The Houthis in Yemen are reported to have killed at least 11 people in a missile attack on the government-controlled city of Mocha. The group also carried out a drone strike against a Saudi oil refinery on the Red Sea. Saudi Arabia has been an ally of the Yemeni government in its conflict with the Houthis, who are backed by Iran. Here's Sasha Schlichter.
9: It's the second time in as many weeks that the giant facility was targeted. The Houthis claim to have used multiple ballistic missiles and drones to target Saudi forces and weapons depots in the port city of Mocha, further down the Red Sea coast. Local residents reported hearing loud blasts. The current escalation comes 2 days after Saudi Arabia, Turkey and Pakistan signed a joint defence agreement, committing all three to defending each other if attacked.
6: Syria's foreign ministry says it's reached a deal with Russia, settling the future of its bases in Tartus and Hamimim. In an opaque statement, it said the bases on the Mediterranean would be turned into joint training and rehabilitation centres that preserve mutual interests. Their future became fraught when the forces of the current president, Ahmed al-Sharra, ousted Russia's longtime ally, Bashar al-Assad. The Irish suspected crime boss Daniel Kinahan is on his way to Dublin after being extradited from Dubai aboard an Irish military jet. Mr. Kinahan will be immediately charged on arrival in Ireland and taken in a bomb-proof police van to appear before a special criminal court. The businessman and boxing promoter denies being a senior figure in the Kinahan organised crime cartel. This is the latest world news from the BBC. Russia has carried out a big attack on the Ukrainian Black Sea port of Odessa. President Zelensky said crews were working to restore power after what he called a brutal strike on the energy sector. He said port infrastructure was also damaged, accusing Russia of waging war against global food security by targeting Ukraine's grain export hub. Russia said it hit fuel depots and warehouses containing military equipment. The densely populated east coast of China is on high alert for Typhoon Dolphin, which has now made landfall in Zhejiang province. More than a million people have moved to safety and the authorities have issued flood warnings. Transport is being disrupted, with China's most populous city, Shanghai, cancelling more than 1,000 flights. A woman in the city told reporters she'd experienced the high winds.
10: The feeling of the typhoon is super intense. Just now, by the water.
11: Good morning. This is Making Connections 88.5 WMNF Community Radio in Tampa, Florida. I am Laura Lawson, your guest host. We are very fortunate to have Leela running the boards today. Leela, how are you this morning?
12: I am doing fantastic this morning. How are you?
11: I'm doing pretty well. We're going to be talking about the interstate today. I didn't take it this morning. Did you take it?
12: I had to take it this morning, unfortunately.
11: Oh, I see.
12: As long as I could, until I was able to get off.
11: I understand that feeling. I do. Thank you. In 1956, when Dwight D. Eisenhower envisioned the interstate system, he imagined a network of modern expressways that would connect cities with each other and limit travel times between cities. A federal gasoline tax was established to fund these projects. The impact of the interstate highway system, looking back, has been tremendous, both good and bad. In addition to connecting cities with each other, these highways have also been directed straight through the middle of many cities. This is what happened in Tampa, which has suffered the self-inflicted wound of two massive interstates, I-4 and I-275, intersecting right in the middle of Tampa's historic urban core in Tampa Heights, on out into downtown and Ybor City as well. In addition to creating high-speed corridors for intra-city travel, interstates have spread development further out, creating bedroom communities where residents have to drive, no matter what, to meet the needs of basic living. Beyond that, these interstates take up public space and destroy neighborhoods. Often minority and black and brown neighborhoods are knocked down to build them and to expand them. They create air pollution, which brings public health threats like asthma. They create noise pollution, light pollution, pollution from tiny little bits of tires, flooding. These highways have a lot of impacts, and automobile dependence tends to create more automobile dependence. Today, we are here joined by two special guests who have worked with organizations trying to make our transportation here in Tampa Bay better. Here in the studio is Michelle Cookson, a founding member of Sunshine Citizens. And we are also joined remotely by Dana Lazarus, the executive director of Transit Now Tampa Bay. Good morning to both of you. Thanks for being here.
13: Good morning. Thanks for having me.
14: Good morning. Thanks for having me, too.
11: Good morning. Michelle, let's talk about Sunshine Citizens first. And how it got started.
13: Sure. So back in 2015, news came out that Florida Department of Transportation, FDOT, was going to launch this big project. And there was an official meeting and everybody said, look how lucky you are. We're about to jam like a triply widened highway through the heart of the city and you should be so glad. And it's going to have these lovely express lanes on it. So you get to pay extra tax on the road if you want to skip the line, kind of like a fast pass for the interstate. And anyways,
12: the communities in the middle of the city especially are very connected, and we have people who've been active in these spaces, and we're just basically horrified by this incredibly impactful plan. So actually, it was a lot of folks are connected. We got together and said, there's got to be something we can do about this, and we're going to fight this. Because it was a $6 to $9 billion project. And what was in it for anybody that was going to be the most impacted? Absolutely nothing. It was the same old tired cycle and the same pattern I'd certainly seen living in Central Tampa for 30 years, which was, we're coming through, we're going to fix the interchange. This is the only time we're doing it. We won't be back again. So it was a handful of people who all know each other through different advocacy groups. And we met at my house and busted out a credit card at the dining room table and registered a 501c3 with the state of Florida. So that's, you know, how the background happened because of the TBX project. And Sunshine Citizens itself is a nonprofit grassroots 501c3 group that's focused on building coalitions of folks, connecting all businesses, neighborhoods, everybody impacted by the project, and then also fighting for a better future to give us other choices. We want transit. We want safety. We want walkable neighborhoods. Shade trees would be nice too.
15: That's a great story. So folks saw the risks presented by this plan.
12: Yeah.
15: That was being promoted, and they gathered together to ask for something better.
12: Absolutely. And it was amazing when I look back on it now. I'm very proud of so many of the things we achieved. You know, it was people who didn't necessarily, and I want to stress this to anybody listening, you don't have to have a degree in transportation. You just have to have an interest about what you want your quality of life to be. And we learned, we educated each other, we went out with a lot of communications to the public, because as usual, a lot of folks just didn't even know what was going on. So big goals of ours were around getting lots of people in coalition to learn, what is this thing? What, you know, what does it really mean to us? How is it going to impact my life? And by the way, you can say no. You know, we're, to this day, we're one of the only metropolitan areas in the state of Florida that has said to FDOT, no, we don't want your project. And when did you ever ask us? And they hadn't. So there are a lot of things in the process that were helpful to educate people around, but also for folks to realize they do have that power. Like, this is their community, and this is incredibly impactful. And nobody bothered to say, other than, look, you're so lucky, we're shoving more highway down your throat and decimating your neighborhood some more, that instead there's a responsibility legally for the county government and the state, in terms of FDOT, to present a project and also get input. So that started us on, I won't go into like crazy detail, but it started us on this path. And yeah, like I said, we're the only metro in the state to ever stand up and win.
15: That's amazing. And we're going to talk in a minute a little bit more about what happened 10 years ago today, actually. But that's really interesting. So let's talk about Transit Now Tampa Bay, Dana, how that got started.
14: Thanks. So Transit Now Tampa Bay also started out of this this activity that was happening here in Tampa, where, you know, it's true that the only thing on the table being proposed again and again was these highway widening projects to move around all the people who live here and are moving here, based on this assumption that everybody and their mother and their children is going to own two cars and we have to move those cars around. So there's this assumption that everything is going to be car centric, and that's why we build car centric. But nobody ever really, there was no anchor organization demanding public transit. This wonderful, beautiful organization, the Sunshine Citizens, formed to say, stop TBX, like stop this Tampa Bay Express 95-mile, billion-dollar boondoggle. Like, we don't want this. And on the flip side of that, we wanted to have an organization that said, but we do want public transit. There are so many other modal options than cars that people here use and want to use to a greater extent. And we want to fund that. And so that's how Transit Now Tampa Bay was born in 2017, when Kate Connolly, myself, Michelle, on the call today, and others put together a discussion group just to have the conversation and to start start the seeds of organizing in favor of public transit.
15: Oh, this is such an interesting story, because you can kind of see how these two organizations formed to address what's really, to a great extent, the same problem, but from different perspectives, right? I think that's really interesting to see. It says a lot about our community.
14: Right. I mean, you have to have both, right? You have to have those that say, you know, are kind of like militant and are like, no, we don't want this. But you do have to have a plan for what you do want. You can't just show up and complain. You have to propose a solution.
15: Yes. I got to hear, I was really fortunate. I got to hear Anna Eskamani speak 2 weekends ago, and she was talking about this, how you need your truth tellers, how you need your organizers, how you need the people who you send out to make your deals. And I thought it was really, and she had better words for it that I've forgotten, but it was all really interesting. And I can really see that here with our local groups just taking charge of these different aspects of the problem, right?
14: Yes.
15: All right. Well, let's go back to 2015. I got inspired to do this show because I happened to notice 11 years ago was the first big blow-up hearing on TBX, which is this toll lanes plan that we keep bringing up. And the idea, to be clear, was to put toll lanes between downtown and USF on 275 that would have gone straight. It would have widened the interstate considerably, which also widens the interchange where I-4 and 275 come together considerably. That's just what would have happened if you're going to have these separate lanes with tolls. And so it raised a lot of issues that weren't necessarily being discussed. And so this is a report from, this is actually from July 30th, 2015. Tampa Bay Express would add toll lanes to 275 from Pinellas County side of Tampa to Bears in North Tampa on 275. But there is fierce opposition from neighborhood groups in Seminole Heights and Tampa Heights. On the program, we have two members of that activist group called Sunshine Citizens, Michelle Cookson and Amanda Brown. And Beth Alden, also from the Hillsborough MPO, was present and participated. So this is what was going on right at that time. Can you give us a little more perspective, Michelle, about what that was like? There was this meeting that was 11 years ago today, and then the biggest meeting that ever happened was in June of 2016.
16: Yeah, at that time we were, as I mentioned earlier, we're very focused on helping people understand what the project was and actually driving those citizen voices to participate in the process. So the meeting that Laura's mentioning is something the local, we have a local government entity that deals with all the funding for all of these transportation projects. And we figured out pretty quickly, like, well, beyond how much they're going to spend on this project and how we'd rather they spend it on transit or something else, what happens if the project doesn't get funded? So a big focus strategically early on, besides communicating what we want instead, and why this isn't a good value or even, you know, a good stewardship of our dollars, was also to help people say to them, don't fund this project. That's always an option. And a lot of people didn't know that. So we were always attempting to drive people to show up for public comment at this big annual meeting where they look at this big bucket of money for all these many different projects. And this particular project in TBX was the one being pushed above anything else. So if your concerns were about your city streets or different parts of the infrastructure or maybe being able to take a bus, all that money was being ignored and plowed into $6 to $9 billion projected for this thing. So basically that was why Amanda and I were in to talk about it, to help educate people. And then the next year, as the movement grew and we kept doing this, we ended up having a record-setting attendance down at the county center for the June meeting of what was called the MPO, the Metropolitan Planning Organization. Again, we were there for public comment, and so many people turned out that because they're required to listen to us and go through their agenda, we had them there until 2 a.m, basically.
15: Amazing.
16: And every time, even if people say, well, you didn't win the vote, but we did, because there was momentum happening, there was awareness, there was media coverage, there was more and more people learning about it. And it also, I think, was really important for elected officials that sit on that board to understand, you can't just tell us to shut up and go away. We do have a reason we're asking for these things, and we do have valid concerns that people are talking about. And like Dana mentioned too, for this amount of money, we could have such a beautiful, round, like, many modes of transportation system. So it forced that conversation to change, and it forced people in power who say, you know, you're lucky, you should just go away and shut up, this is going to happen anyways, to go, well, maybe they're not going to go away. So it was a big win. It was, again, I had people on staff who were just like, oh my gosh, we've never had this many people show up at the center to talk about a project.
15: Well, and it was called the Metropolitan Planning Organization back then.
16: Yeah.
15: They changed the name to the Transportation Planning Organization, which I can kind of see it maybe being a little more topical to use that name.
16: Mm-hmm.
15: But I think it was sort of an obscure body of government before this.
16: Right. Well, and TPOs and POs came out of all the initial destruction that was done with the federal interstate highway, because in the 50s and 60s, these projects were just plowed through. And we know that there also was structural racism built into that. They were redlining communities. They were determining where these highways would go based on how they wanted to see real estate change, and definitely to penalize particular communities. So in the wake of that, there was at least some awareness at the federal level, like, that's not okay. We shouldn't allow that to happen again. So a lot of the structure, I know it's bureaucratic and alphabet soup with the names, but it was put in place to try to prevent these things from happening.
15: Yes.
16: Again.
15: Yes. Yes. And another thing that I do know that has also happened that has made that task more difficult is the Trump administration.
16: Mm-hmm.
15: They have rolled back. There were a lot of rules that were actually created during the Clinton administration related to environmental justice. And environmental justice is a really helpful concept, because what you can see looking back is that often it is the underprivileged, it is the minority communities, it is the low-income communities that tend to be targeted with these destructive projects. And we saw that. That's how the interstate was created in Tampa to be what it is. So it's so important that the community impacts, that the neighborhood impacts, the historic impacts, the impacts on walkability, all of these things are so critical to environmental justice.
16: Yeah, and it's easy to see how a lot of this is contradictory. It doesn't make sense, because most people are taught, I mean, how can you expect them not to have a car-centric view when their built environment is nothing but built for cars, not people? So over time, the other problem with highways is they have a lifespan, and it's really just a big scheme, I'm serious, to just shove money for a particular few companies that build roads and not look at anything else. There's a whole concept of maintenance, like operating maintenance costs to these projects.
15: Yes.
16: There's so many ways to look at it that could still be more beneficial and get better return on the investment.
15: Yes. Yes, that's true. And I do think we all do kind of have motorist goggles. Like if you a person who normally gets around by car versus by public transit or walking or biking is just going to have a different perspective,
16: mm-hmm,
15: about how the transportation system is working for them than someone who ordinarily gets around on foot and by bus.
16: But we have so many successful case studies all over
15: about how the transportation system is working for them than someone who ordinarily gets around on foot and bike.

0: a roadmap. That's happened successfully. But at the end of the day, Tampa struggled with this issue. I've been here a long time, where we just refuse to fund it. At the end of the day, it's about the money. We have to fund it. So again, if we can build these monster highways, that same money could go into something so much better.
1: And Dana, what do you have to say about this, about environmental justice and the highway and the funding of transit?
2: Well, to be very clear, because I got into public transit advocacy for several reasons. I mean, one, I lived in a place that had great public transit here in the United States and just saw a better way. But I was also very angry about the environmental and racial injustice of the highway system. We must be very clear that, because I did a research project actually as a contractor for the TPO, our discrimination and equity plan. In 2021, we did a research project and we looked at these old plans of like how our interstate system here in Tampa was planned, and they very explicitly targeted Black neighborhoods. Like, we need to be very clear and not have historical amnesia about how these interstates were planned right over Tampa Heights and other Black communities here. And to me, when the highway is widened today in 2026, we are perpetuating that harm. There was a study that was done by Dr. Beverly Ward back in 2015, 2016, when the TBX was being proposed, that found that 80% of the households that were going to be impacted by the widening were Black or Hispanic. And so we can't, I mean, that's just what it is. And we have to be conscious of that. Meanwhile, public transit is intrinsically a great equalizer. I mean, it intrinsically helps everyone in the community. It's a public service. When it's properly funded, it reduces commute times. The ability to commute quickly is one of the top indicators of a person's ability to mobilize out of poverty. So transportation is very, very important, and making sure that people have choices on how to get around and can get around quickly is very important.
1: Yes, that makes so much sense. I have this feeling that the interstate, do you remember the musical Little Shop of Horrors with the plant?
2: Yes. Yeah.
1: In the plant, it always wants more. It always wants more.
2: And yes.
1: I feel like it's kind of this mass. I mean, sometimes I think of it as a wound, and I'm trying to pick the right metaphor, but sometimes it feels like that plant, and it at any time, someone can say, let's give them more. Let's feed him some more. And that frustrates me. The other conversation that I hear a lot, it's always about how we don't have vision. And the truth is, I don't think that's the issue. Is that, you know, people will say, well, we just don't have vision, and that's why we've never had better public transportation. I don't think it's vision exactly that's the problem. I think it's funding more that's the problem. What do you think about that, Dana?
2: Oh, I'm glad you brought this up, because I do think it is both. So Transit Now Tampa Bay's theory of change, which means like, how are we going to get to our goal of having a world-class public transit system, is that we lack proper funding, because that is a fact. That is the truth. We are I think it's like the fourth most underfunded system in the nation per capita. Our public transit system is operating on just an emaciated budget, and it isn't fair. It isn't, you can't critique a system that doesn't have a fighting chance. They don't have the proper amount of funding to show us what they could be. And so we've also had the same funding source cap essentially since 1979. Yeah. We've been funding HART at a half mil, versus in Pinellas, they're funding it at a 0.75 cent mil. Funding is definitely holding us back. And I think personally, I do think it's the biggest thing that's holding us back, is having a dedicated funding source for public transit that can be counted on year after year, and a reliable source of capital and

0: operations funding. That's what every other world-class system has. But I think there is an element of vision here, just in that, like, if you look at the SMART plan in Miami, that was a citizen-led initiative that did manifest into actual routes on the ground for buses. And currently in Orlando, they're working on something called the SMART plan, modeled after the, the STAR plan in Orlando, modeled after the SMART plan. And it is, it's a visual map of routes, and they're building a broad coalition. And I'm keeping a close eye on that. And I think that there's some interesting things happening right now around this idea of vision building around transit. And just kind of heads up that hopefully we can start to build a coalition here that is on a specific vision, because sometimes the bickering does sort of get in the way of like, no, we need trains. No, we need buses. No, I hate buses. You know,
1: yes.
0: The mode isn't as important as the commitment to something. And then finding the funding for that can come after, at least for capital, but that's kind of getting in the weeds.
1: Oh yeah.
0: But it is both.
1: Those are excellent points. We got an email from David Bryant. He says, "Hi, ladies. My family settled in Dade City in the 1870s, and I'm really proud of my Florida heritage. However, I don't recognize Pasco County anymore, and the growth there has gone completely unabated for many years. I-275 and I-75 can't handle all the cars that head to and from Tampa every day for work. What is the breaking point for Tampa's interstate system? Is FDOT going to keep widening the roads or start building up? I was in Atlanta recently, and I was surprised by how I-75 north of Atlanta has elevated tolled express lanes with off the south shoulder of the road. It's crazy. How many diverging diamonds can the environment withstand?" What do you say to that, Dana?
0: So I will say, so I'm on the Citizens Advisory Committee to our TPO, so I am seeing these projects as they're coming in. We currently have, I believe, a 17-mile highway widening project on I-4 from the interchange out east.
2: Oh, wow.
0: Billions of dollars. And it is one of the segments of the TBX as it was originally proposed. And they
1: right.
3: So once again, it's damaging Ybor City.
0: Yes, right through Ybor City. We're going to see more widening right in our urban core, the most vibrant, historically important part of one of the most,
1: so,
0: you know, of our city.
1: Disappointing to me. Yeah.
0: So to that point, yes. To his point, if we don't put tracks in the ground, so to speak, if we don't start funding other modes, I mean, money's coming in for roads. And they're going to continue to widen the roads and say this is the only way that we're going to move our increasing population around.
1: Meanwhile, we have CSX tracks that do go up to Pasco County. I mean, we simply do.
0: Yes.
1: And they go all the way to Brooksville. They go all the way to Brooksville.
3: It's an important point.
0: Water.
3: Yeah, and there's this infrastructure that's from a prior time, but easily could be brought up to speed, and we don't need to create the wheel, right?
1: It's
3: a cliche, but there's opportunities, to Dana's point, about getting started on something and launching on something. And that's a personal huge frustration for me. This is the politics of a state, and it's the reality, like what's happened to us here in Hillsborough County, where we had opportunities to fund systems, and politically the people in power said no and sent the money away to other places, which is why Charlotte has light rail and we do not.
1: Well, you are listening to Making Connections on WMNF 88.5. We're on the air with Michelle Cookson and Dana Lazarus. We're talking about the interstate in Tampa and transit and transportation in Tampa in general. You can join the conversation by calling 813-239-9663. You can write to dj@wmnf.org, or you can send a text to 813-433-0885. So to What about the work that they're doing now? Because there's work going on with the interstate right now. How is that going? I do think it's creating some noise problems and other problems. Can either of you all want to speak to that?
0: It's kind of sad. We fought so hard, and that tip hearing that y'all were talking about earlier, that's where I met Michelle. And we've been working together ever since. I met her out of the 300 attendees at that meeting.
3: Yeah.
0: It was really impactful. And that resulted in a restructuring of the project. FDOT, they said they hit reset on the project. And instead of the TBX, it became the TB Next. That was made up of segments.
3: Mm-hmm.
0: Segments 1, 2, 3, up through like 8 or 10 or something. And some of those segments were removed. Some of the toll lanes were removed from some of those segments. Some of those segments have been on pause or on hold in terms of being funded. But all of those segments have raised their heads again in the TIP, in the Transportation Improvement Program, where they have the opportunity to be funded. And one of them showed up in the TIP again in 2024. And one of the TPO board members, Josh Wastel, brought it back to life and voted on giving it some money for preliminary engineering. And it got some money for that, but it currently has no money being funded for future phases, being the design, build, and construction, which is going to be hundreds of millions of dollars if and when it moves forward. And it's complicated because there's the concept of the point of no return. Okay, well, since Josh funded the preliminary engineering according to state statute, that segment is now past the point of no return. Do I still think we can say no to it? Yes.
1: Yes.
0: It's complicated. There's deals that can be made. The people can still voice their concerns. The time to stop those projects is the way that the Sunshine Citizens did it back in 2015, is to just take it out of the TIP to begin with. We kind of have to fight. We've been fighting each individual segment ever since 2016 as they come. And that's been difficult because people are more spread out and there's not one specific meeting to come to. Now there's dozens for, each project. So it's interesting. It's slowed our momentum a bit, I would say, but trying to still keep tabs on it and raise awareness when those segments come to light. Like I said, the I-4 segment, there was the West Shore segment that is moving forward. There is another segment on the table between between West Shore and downtown through Hyde Park. Keeping an eye on that one. And they've done a little bit of right-of-way acquisition and stuff here and there. So, in short, things are still moving forward in terms of the highway widening through the entire city.
1: Right. There has been, the pushback has been effective to some extent, but it clearly hasn't been able to stop the momentum of all of these big projects, it seems. We have a couple of emails from Bubba. He says, great show today. I love the idea of tearing down I-175 and 375. Is that still being considered? And then he also states, Orlando does a better job with trail networks than Tampa. We need SunRail in Tampa. Thank you, Bubba, for writing in with those ideas. What do you think about that, about SunRail in Tampa, when he says that, Dana?
0: Yeah, that is, that's been proposed a couple times. I mean, if we wanted that, if that was, again, like the community got together and that was our vision and we said, this is something we are going to push our elected officials to support. I think there would be a way to make it happen. We have to have local elected official support and support at the state level. Unfortunately, I haven't seen FDOT fund a lot of transit operations or like big splashy projects. Like, they can't really fund them on their own is what I'm trying to say. We have to have a local match funds, which can be in the millions of dollars.
1: Yes.
0: I got the inside scoop on Tri-Rail and how Tri-Rail was funded for operations through something called MOT, or maintenance of traffic, which mm-hmm. is a part of construction budget. Mm-hmm. But then one of the representatives down there took it out, of the budget at the state level. So now FDOT is not funding Tri-Rail because of that elected official taking the liberty to remove that line item. So it's like there are funds available for stuff like SunRail and Tri-Rail and things like that. It'll take more of a political advocacy effort to make that happen.
1: That's really frustrating, because at the state level, what we have seen repeatedly is efforts to fight to stop cities, not just us, but apparently in other cities as well in Florida, from developing or continuing or funding transit.
0: Yeah, that is true.
1: I mean, here, as both of you well know, I know you both worked on it. The voters passed.
3: Correct.
1: A transportation surtax that would have funded our transit agency, that would have funded HART, that would have allowed us to make some of these improvements that people so desperately want to see and think it's missed because we don't have vision. But we didn't get to do it. And you can absolutely blame the Florida Supreme Court for that, which was appointed by, several Republican governors. And you can also point out, though, the state legislature literally filed briefs in the court and said, throw out this transportation surtax. They shouldn't have it. They don't deserve it, or it shouldn't be there. And just and this happened after local residents voted to tax themselves because they right. knew. It's
3: so frustrating. The pent-up demand is there. And when you attempt to reach out to folks and teach them about this labyrinth of how all this stuff works and the ways that it's funded, it's a lot, but I think it comes down to actually everybody being involved, like vision and showing people what we could have, like things like Transit Now Tampa Bay is trying to do, collecting people again and building coalition, but also being very clear to them, you need to elect people who commit to this as well. And it needs to be about all of your ballot. So if you can change what that looks like, not just at the city level, the county level, but especially at the state level in Florida, I think there are funds, and there is a demand there. So it's getting those things connected. So I just want to stress to people, like, it still could happen, and you
1: yes.
3: can't give up on
1: yes.
3: it. You need to be fighting every day for what could make your future better, your yes. kids' future, however you're motivated.
1: Yes.
0: Yeah. And if I could shout out what Transit Now Tampa Bay is working on, I mean, it's election season right now, and we have endorsed two candidates that are very pro-transit and understand this issue. So for the Hillsborough County Commission, we've endorsed Neil Manimala and Eileen Rodriguez. And both of their opponents are sitting commissioners who have been pro-highway widening and anti-public transit. So we are... Yes, it's a continuum, and we have to be involved in elections. We're also going to be looking at doing like a slate card for all these other races that are happening. And we're just trying to have conversations with these elected officials and making sure that they understand that this is a key to the future of our city and our county and our state.
3: That's so perfect and so clear. And remind everybody, Dana, where people can go and research more, read that, like join you, follow you at Facebook, whatever socials mm-hmm. there are.
0: Thank you. Yeah, so we do have a Facebook and we have an Instagram, and both of them are Transit Now Tampa Bay. And we also have a website, transitnowtb.org. So yeah, you can get connected, sign up for our newsletter, and please, yeah, please follow us on social media because we have a lot of information that goes out there.
3: Yeah, definitely. If you're getting ready to vote, you're looking at your ballot. Now that you know more about these people, in particular this issue, it's a good place to research and see what other information this really great group, Transit Now Tampa Bay, is offering.
0: Thanks, Michelle.
1: That is, it is so important, I think, too, in all of this, and why electeds are so important locally, is our HART board and our HART agency. That is our public transportation agency in Hillsborough County, the one that Dana was referencing earlier about how they're underfunded. The state legislature kind of gave HART the stink eye and tried to do a study to show that, you know, that they weren't spending money effectively, or that they were not running their organization effectively. And that study demonstrated that they absolutely were. But that, again, it was a lack of funding that fails to create the situation where people are able to access transit as where they want and as frequently as they want. And you also made a contrast earlier between Pinellas County and Hillsborough County, which I do think explains some of it. I mean, part of it is Pinellas County is the smallest, densest county in the entire state. So they have kind of an easier mission in terms of covering that area with bus service than we do with our sort of continually growing large county that has so many far-flung residential areas. So and then on top of that, they have a higher millage, as you also mentioned, Dana. So it provides a contrast into why these things are so hard to do. One of the things that you can also think about this about coverage is it's not unlike garbage routes, right? The county sends garbage trucks all over the county twice a week to every house. Think about what that's like and what that takes to do the same thing with buses every day on a 15-minute, 20-minute, 30-minute basis, whatever it might be. It's a tremendous undertaking, but that's what it takes to change the situation fundamentally. So
3: if we could just do that one thing well or better here in Hillsborough, it would be lovely too, because Forward Pinellas, or the Pinellas equivalent, wants to make those connections. Everybody wants to run more efficient service. But, you know, my favorite thing to quote, favorite's not the right word, the amazing data point to me is that in Sheboygan, Wisconsin, they run a better bus system than we do in Hillsborough County. It's like, it's just, you. We
0: funding
3: can't.
0: Funding per capita.
3: It's funding per capita. Yeah. It's funding. You can't be blaming HART. They've stretched a dollar as well as they can.
0: Yes.
1: Oh, here's the Charles in Tampa says, any measure that does not benefit the governor's donor class masters will be preempted by the state legislature to prevent local municipalities from implementing it. Well, that's an argument for a new governor, I think, from Charles from Tampa. We're going to get a new governor one way or the other. It would be nice to have one who was friendly instead of an enemy of transit, which is, I think, what we've had for quite some time. Not with just DeSantis, Scott as yes. well.
3: Oh, yeah.
1: Yeah.
0: Agreed.
3: We're the preacher of the choir. Yeah, but so everybody listening understands, like, when Governor Rick Scott turned away federal dollars that would have helped build a high-speed rail line between Orlando and Tampa, it was just gobsmacking for a lot of people. To be bipartisan about it, there were a lot of elected Republicans that were just stunned, like, what are you doing? Because it would have been such an impetus to not only connect two great metros, but that would bring other dollars in. So there's a wave that happens when you build like that. You have a lot of transit-oriented development. You have interest in funding. Hey, thanks for coming here from Orlando. Now how are you getting around in Tampa? Oh, well, maybe there's better bus service. Maybe there's a light rail. And those systems are serving one kind of function that takes pressure off the other roadways, by the way, for people who are driving. So just things like that are just mind-boggling and shouldn't have happened. It's That's so good. Aggravating.
1: Well, it looks like we've got a call from Lenny from Gulf Court. Let's see what Lenny has to say. Hello, Lenny, are you there?
4: Hi. Yes, I am. And I'm enjoying this show. I very much believe in public transit. And I'm very glad that you are emphasizing the importance of electing people into office to support transit. That's the only way we're going to get it. There is some good news. PSTA in Pinellas County, the Transportation Authority, has announced that they'll be launching an express service, bus service from downtown St. Petersburg to the Tampa airport that will go along the express lanes. And I think it's the bridge that crosses the bay. I can't think of the name now.
1: Howard Franklin?
4: Howard Franklin, right, the new one. So they'll be using those express lanes to connect St. Petersburg to the airport.
1: Oh, well, then
4: to launch that in August. I mean, October.
1: Oh, Lenny, well, thanks for calling in with some good news about a new route and for your support for transit as well and your support for community connections. Thank you.
4: You're welcome.
1: Okay, bye-bye. So, yeah, I did see about that route. That's good to see. I know, to talk about something good that's happening.
0: Yeah, that's the 727. And I have to imagine that PSTA has wanted, and probably the city and elected leaders have wanted, an express route from downtown to the airport for a long time. Unfortunately, they had to restructure. I mean, PSTA, again, they're funded at a higher level from the millage, but you know, they are one of the most underfunded systems in the nation, the whole Tampa Bay area. And so they've had to do some route restructuring, and they had to eliminate Route 100, which went from downtown St. Pete to downtown Tampa, in order to make the 727 happen.
1: Oh.
0: But it's also a math equation. You know, they're crunching numbers. They're like, okay, we can get more riders on this route, and that will bring in more formula funds.
1: I see.
0: So it's definitely exciting, but just wanted to provide a little context.
1: So we're losing a downtown to downtown route. I did not know that.
0: That being said, I want to plug the ferry service. That
1: okay.
0: is very exciting. From downtown to downtown. So, you know, a couple years ago, or might have been last year, it's all a blur. So HART had a $5 million grant from the feds and didn't have the capacity, didn't want to use that money for the ferry service, which is what it was intended to do. The money was supposed to buy ferry boats to improve the service. So they transferred that $5 million grant to PSTA, who stood up and said, we'll take it, we'll do it. So that money was transferred, and PSTA is buying two boats. So we're going to have two boats instead of one. Those boats are going to be owned in-house by PSTA instead of having to contract out four boats, which is why the service ended early last year, is because the company that was renting those boats said they needed the boats elsewhere, and they ended the contract early. That won't have to happen again.
1: Yes.
0: And so it's going to increase the frequency. They're going to run it all year long instead of seasonally. I mean, it's going to be a more viable option to get from downtown Tampa to downtown St. Pete to the Vinoy port. And that's very exciting. I believe that commuters are going to use it. But it's because even for our roadways, you've got commuters, but you do also have tourists. Everybody's using our roadways. And the same, I think, will be said for the ferry at this increased frequency.
1: Oh, yes, that makes sense. And that is great to hear that we're going to have year-round ferry service. And that'll be between the two downtowns. Isn't that right? St. Pete and Tampa, you may have said that.
0: Yeah, yes.
1: That's
0: so it goes from the convention center in Tampa to the Vinoy in St. Pete.
1: Oh, that is great. So the people, that's what makes a ferry connection work, is to be between two walkable places. I mean, it's a passenger ferry, obviously, is what I'm talking about. That really makes a difference.
0: Mm-hmm.
1: That's great. It's good to talk about. Do you want to talk for a minute about the property tax amendment, Dana? What do you think about that?
0: If we eliminate our property taxes, it's going to put a strain on literally every municipal service, from police to fire, to, you know, elderly services, all kinds of things. I had a conversation and found out that for HART, HART does get a bit of its budget, about half of its budget, I think, from federal grants. But a massive amount, I mean, I think it's fair to say about half, maybe a little less than half of HART's funding will be eliminated if this property tax passes, reform passes. And so our system, which is already underfunded, will be further underfunded in a way that I'm not sure, you know, we haven't started discussing, okay, well, where is the money going to come from? If not from this dedicated funding source. I mean, we need dedicated funding sources for these kinds of services. So anyways, we're doing more research on that. We're going to find out like the exact numbers that it's going to impact public transit. But I think it also impacts our ability to do more in the future, to not have well-funded local governments.
1: It's
0: not good.
1: It is not. Yeah, I'm assuming that having that property tax amendment will be bad for transit. I feel confident of that in every county that has transit. I just do. And we struggle as it is to meet our budgets for a lot of the basics, you know, starting with law enforcement and things like that. And we can't afford this. I don't think so. I think as a transit advocate, it's important to know that about the property tax amendment, right?
0: Yes. Yeah. I mean, and we have a fire station deficit. We have a transit deficit. I mean, to take more money away would be devastating. Not sure where those services are going to come from.
1: Okay. So. Well, we got another comment. I think this, I'm not sure who it's from, a text from a Tampa area code. It says, whatever Republican comes in after DeSantis is going to be another cut and paste. Any Republican I'm assuming he's talking specifically about transit. Any Republican that comes next will be just as bad, if not worse. Not to build high expectations, but I really do hope we give them a shot and find out. So he's supporting the idea of a change in the party of the governor in the hopes that that will help us with transit. Okay, well, we're coming to the end of our time. I'm going to start with you, Michelle. Any final words from you?
3: Oh, gosh. One, thanks for having me on. As usual, been a great conversation about something that's just so essential to the community. And it's always good to talk about what these things are. I want to remind everybody that there's a track record of success here. As many obstacles have been thrown in our way at the heart of this city and the county too. People from all different walks of life got the understanding of how this was a bad deal and helped stop a really devastating project, which would have put us even further behind, right? So every time we make these choices that are going to give us a better outcome for like the future, we're building on something successful. So yeah, I would encourage everybody to get involved with Transit Now Tampa Bay. It's an amazing org. They have really good coverage across the bay. You don't have to live in the middle of the city for this to matter to you. There's all sorts of issues that matter wherever you're living. And yeah, just keep fighting because it is possible, and don't let anybody tell you what they really will. They'll say can't happen, never happen. It has happened, and we can continue to build on that.
1: That's really encouraging. I do think it's really important for people to understand that they can make a difference as individuals. Dana, what about you? What do you have to say about all of this? How do you hope for the future? What can we learn?
0: Yeah. Michelle is such an incredible speaker. I super appreciate the plug following Transit Now on social media. If anyone didn't hear earlier, we are on Instagram and Facebook at Transit Now Tampa Bay or / Transit Now Tampa Bay. And we have a website where you can sign up to be connected to the movement, and everybody can do something. I mean, you don't have to go to every city council meeting. You could just sign a petition or help us draft petition language or write a letter to the editor. There's a lot of ways to have power, and the way that citizens can have the most power, in my opinion, what we're trying to do is make sure that transit is in the narrative, that people are talking about transit and that they're demanding it, and not letting any of our elected leaders or candidates forget that, that we want this and we are united behind the fact that we want this. And so, yeah, keep an eye on the elections, join us, and just go bus.
1: Dana, thank you for appearing on the air with us today. You bring so much knowledge and energy to this conversation, and I just really appreciate it.
0: Thank you. Thanks for having me on.
1: You're so welcome.
0: Thanks for having us on.
1: And Michelle, thank you for coming and sharing all of your experiences with all of this as well. It really has been an ongoing saga, but I do think we have things to be proud of. And I really think that we're going to keep working. So that's just how it's going to be.
3: Yeah. Never relent.
1: Never give up. And let's say we have one text message. I am so sorry. I'm going to miss Scott from Safety Harbor's call. This person is saying he had a great time on the Cross Bay Ferry and the trolley when he went to Tropical Heat Wave. That is just so awesome. Anthony, circle of friends. Sorry again. I miss you, Scott. Thank you to everyone who called in today. You are listening to Making Connections on WMNF 88.5. It's August 4th. You've been listening to Dana Lazarus and Michelle Cookson. I am your guest host, Laura Lawson. Thank you so very much for listening. Bye-bye.
5: Back in June, Rick Cole was sitting in a meeting of the Pasadena Municipal Services Committee in City Hall there. That's about as dull a sentence as you could start a radio show with. But then things happen. Rick's a council member.
6: And I get a text that I glance at from the police chief to the city council that says, at 5:30, we're making a public announcement that there will be military exercises in Northeast Pasadena. They will take place at St. Luke Hospital, but do not reveal the location. This is at 5:24, 6 minutes before the public is to be informed.
5: So you saw that and you thought what?
6: Well, I thought, that's really strange.
5: It's unprecedented there'd be military exercises in a residential area. That happens in America. But still, it's strange when it's your area, with no notice at all. The meeting ends. Rick runs to another event.
6: Meanwhile, I had told my assistant to post on our Instagram account that this military exercise was happening and to actually identify the location. And she told me, you know, they told us very sternly not to say the location. And I said, the people deserve to know where this is happening.
5: And did she post the name of the hospital?
6: She did.
5: Because you just figured, what are they going to do to me? I'm just going to do this?
6: Exactly. I mean, that's the way I've lived my life, Ira.
5: He's got stories. If you ever run into Rick, get him to tell you the one about how he tried to stop Christopher Columbus's great-great-great-great-great-great-great-great-great great, great, great, great, great, great, great, great grandson from becoming Grand Marshal of Pasadena's Rose Parade. But I digress. Anyway, that night in June, he heads over to this hospital, a creepy old building with broken windows and peeling paint. It's been abandoned for years. And sure enough, sometime around 8 p.m.,
6: these giant helicopters can be heard in the distance getting closer and closer. Then they disgorge paratroopers clambering down ropes onto the roof of the hospital. Flashbang grenades are going off. Simulated gunfire is rattling through the neighborhood. I mean, it was jaw-dropping.
5: This is all supposed to end by 8:30, but in fact, wasn't over until about 2 a.m. To Rick, this was outrageous. Why do this in a residential neighborhood with no warning, so people had no chance to prepare, maybe go elsewhere for the night? Maybe give their pets tranquilizers so they don't freak out. Now people were hearing all the commotion, probably going onto their phones to figure out what was happening. And he thought he needed to jump in and explain.
7: Councilmember Rick Hull here in front of the former St. Luke's Hospital. As you can hear,
5: he's in the dark. Explosions are flashing behind him, like he's some sort of suburban war correspondent.
7: Flashbangs and simulated gunfire are going on. They're going to be going on for the next half an hour, we're told.
6: I was focused on the fact that I should tell people what's going on, because their dogs are going to bark, their kids are going to ask questions, and they're going to wonder why are helicopters descending on Pasadena, why are they hearing gunfire in the neighborhood.
5: He'd done videos like this in the past, in the wake of the Eaton fire last year, letting people know when it was safe to drink the water, or eat vegetables from their gardens, that kind of thing.
7: And this is going to go on for a while, and good luck to the people that have got to get up and go to work tomorrow morning.
5: It's funny, the weird thing about this is that it seems like you all were supposed to act like this was not a weird thing to happen.
6: That's exactly.
5: Did it make you feel sort of crazy to be told, like, oh, no, this is normal, don't sweat it?
6: I wouldn't say crazy. It infuriated me.
5: Yeah.
6: You know, we owe to the people we serve to treat them with respect and to keep them informed about things that affect them. And this was such an egregious breach of that trust.
5: I couldn't help but notice that nobody in the military seemed to care how everyday citizens were experiencing all this. And as a 73-year-old council member, he felt a duty to take what he saw as a more old-fashioned approach. I reached, by the way, nearly 8 million people with his videos informing the public, succeeding more than he ever imagined. Today on our program, we have stories of people who see a future arrive that feels uglier and meaner than the past. And it's not like they can turn that around. It's way too big. But in every story today, there is somebody who takes a stand and tries to clean up the mess that's around them. Or call attention to that mess and say no. We have stories today of some very stubborn and idealistic people, from a small town in Maine to a school in Russia. From WBEZ Chicago, Cis American Life, I'm Ira Glass. Stay with us.

0: His American Life, Act One, Closing Time. Sometimes, as things change in a country because of big historic forces, doctors get put in some weird and difficult situations. That's what happened in this first act, in Maine, way up north, in a rustic county. That's so far north that the Canadian border is closer than the nearest U.S. city. The local hospital there is Halton Regional Hospital, and last year, they announced they were going to close their labor and delivery unit with 1 month's notice. Even the unit's nurse manager, Heather Quinn, had no idea this was actually coming.
1: It was delivered very abruptly and matter-of-factly, I guess. This is what's happening. Our birth rates are going down. We can't recruit. It's not basically a moneymaker, so we're closing. There was no, I'm sorry, you know, we hate to, you know, it was just very matter-of-factly.
0: It is a pretty matter-of-fact reality at this point in America, rural hospitals closing. But labor and delivery departments, in particular, they've been vanishing in lots of rural areas. And when a community loses a place to have babies, in the first weeks after that happens, that's when you really see what it means in people's lives. And the story in Maine unfolded just after Halton Regional Hospital packed up its labor and delivery department and closed the doors there. As that was happening, a woman who lives in the area, named Katie Gowell, was pregnant with her fifth child. This was a low-risk pregnancy. She was planning to give birth at home, just like she'd done with her fourth child. Her family doctor, who was a midwife before she became a doctor, was going to deliver the baby. So that was the plan. 29 days after Halton closed its labor and delivery department, Katie Gowell went into labor at home. Reporter Elaine Appleton Grant has the story of what happened next. Quick heads up before we start. Some of us here on staff found ourselves thinking about the TV show The Pit as we were making this story, because there's no way to explain what happened without diving into some very vivid medical details during childbirth. Just want to say, if that's not for you, please know that is part of this story. Here's Elaine Appleton Grant.
2: Sunday, June 1st, 2025, just after midnight. Katie starts having contractions. She calls her mom and eventually her doctor. Lots of family members show up. They live nearby. She and her family run a business together, a big wilderness resort up the road. There's snacks. It's fun, but slow. Here's Katie.
3: I'm like, well, mom, maybe I shouldn't have called them already, because it was I sort of went like a standstill for a while.
2: It's so slow that her doctor, Dr. Rose Fuchs, takes a nap on the couch, even with all the noise.
4: But all of a sudden, it was like someone poked me awake, and I sat bolt upright, and I said, what did Katie say? And Katie was down the hallway in the bathroom at that point. So I went down there, and I said, did you say something? And she said, yeah. I said, my water broke.
2: Katie's sitting on the toilet. Everything's fine.
3: And then I just sat there for a few minutes, and so then I'm like, well, I'm going to get up now. And then I went to wipe, and I felt something.
4: And she said, what's that? And I looked down in the toilet, and there was probably 8 inches of cord hanging out, not quite touching the toilet water, but close. So I was like, immediately, this is very bad, right? This is a prolapse cord, which rarely happens. I just said, it looks like the cord. We need to check you out. Let's get in the bed.
2: A prolapsed cord is a dire medical emergency. It just happens sometimes. Katie didn't really have any risk factors. In a normal delivery, the baby's head comes out first. Its umbilical cord, which is the baby's blood and oxygen supply, follows. But not this time. The cord slipped out first. It's squiggly, like an old-fashioned telephone cord. You can see the red vein and purple arteries through the thin skin. If it's outside the body, it's a huge risk to the baby's life. Unless Katie can deliver now.
4: And we got her on the bed, and I was checking to see, like, if she's completely dilated, you know, ready to push the baby out. I thought if I, you know, it's her fifth baby. I thought if we could give one push and finish this, I'll do that. But that wasn't the case. She was probably about 6 centimeters.
2: Fully dilated is 10 centimeters. Katie's nowhere near giving birth. It could still be hours. Dr. Fuchs isn't saying any of this out loud. She spent years cultivating her doctory persona, calm, confident, in command. She is 60, elegant, and somehow old-fashioned. She wears a lot of ankle-length skirts, sometimes pulls her long silver hair up in a bun. She's been a primary care doctor for decades. She was a midwife before med school. In almost 40 years of practicing, she's attended about 1,000 births. She has never seen a prolapsed cord before. But she knows that the only way to save the baby is for Katie to have an emergency C-section now. If they were in a hospital, they'd be running down the hall to surgery. Speaking of hospitals, this is the first time Dr. Fuchs has attended a birth without a hospital labor and delivery unit nearby to back her up.
4: I was terrified because I didn't want the baby to die.
5: And so then what happened?
4: I turned around and my nurse has beautiful big blue eyes and they always comfort me in the middle of anything. And I turned around and I looked in her eyes and I said, call 911. And her eyes went two sizes bigger because she's actually never heard me say that in working with her 12 years. Yeah.
2: Dr. Fuchs calmly advises Katie.
4: I started to coach her that the life of the baby is at stake and you're going to have to go through quite a bit if we're going to hope to save your child.
2: Katie's shocked, so stunned, in fact, that the day becomes hazy. So she wants Dr. Fuchs to tell the story.
3: Because me being in the moment, I don't remember the every detail where she would remember every detail. And I trust her with telling my story. I trust her completely with everything.
2: It's about 6:35 a.m. Here's what Dr. Fuchs knows. Best practice for a prolapsed cord is for Katie to be in surgery in 5 to 10 minutes. So the clock is ticking. She is 90 minutes away from any working obstetrics department. Just a month earlier, Katie's local birthing unit at Holton was still up and running, an entire institution designed to handle exactly this kind of emergency. But now, there's just Dr. Fuchs. So there in Katie's bedroom, Dr. Fuchs makes her first important decision. If the cord gets cold, if it dries out, the baby could die. Or possibly suffer brain damage.
4: I chose what I thought was the best course of action, which I gently replaced it into the vagina. Is that okay to say? Okay. Gently replaced it inside so that the warmth of her body would keep the cord warm because I knew we're in Maine, and although it was June, it wasn't that warm.
2: But there's another problem. The baby's head is pressing down on the cord, which could also cut off the blood and oxygen supply. She has to protect the cord from the weight of the baby's head coming down the birth canal right on top of it. So she gets into a position that obstetricians call riding the bed.
4: I shifted myself and climbed onto the bed between her legs, crouching sort of on all fours, kneeling, crouching down.
2: Then she starts pushing the baby's head back up the birth canal to make space for the cord.
4: I, you know, was internally inside the patient, pushing upward toward her head as basically hard as I could, using two fingers to push up, the rest of my fingers to lightly be touching the cord to keep track of the heart tones at all times. Because if they slowed down, I knew something's pinching. If they slowed down, I also knew I needed to push up higher and get the head up higher.
5: How much of your hand was inside Katie's body?
4: Probably up to my wrist, starting forearm. Meanwhile, Katie's own body wants to push the baby out, right? Contractions push down. So, you know, to have my hand, that's painful for her. And I knew it was painful. And I told her, I'm very sorry, but I can't care about your pain. It's a very weird pain. It's a deep pain. Anyone who's had a cervical biopsy, an endometrial biopsy, an IUD put in, I think it's a pain no one can describe. And then this is times a whole lot more because there's a baby in there too, and now someone's hand as well.
2: It's 6:40. Sasha, Katie's husband, is on the phone with 911, the Penobscot County Dispatch Center, the busiest in the state. The dispatcher tells Sasha that an ambulance is on the way. Meantime, she's giving instructions. Have her roll up and get onto her knees and elbows, she tells Sasha, meaning tell Katie to get up onto her knees and elbows. Sasha, he's in another room because he has to move a dog gate to make a clear path for the ambulance crew when they arrive. So he yells these instructions to Dr. Fuchs.
4: I said, no, we're not. And they said, well, that's what they're saying. I said, I don't care what they're saying. We are not doing that. You tell them a doctor's on site.
2: The dispatcher also says, through Sasha, do not try to prevent the birth. Make sure that nothing is being pushed back into her vagina. But Dr. Fuchs knows that if she stops pushing the baby up, the baby will die. It's now been about 7 minutes since the cord dropped. While Sasha's on the phone with the dispatcher, Dr. Fuchs's nurse calls Holton's emergency department, because at least the ER is still running, and the nurse says they plan to bring Katie to the ER. But the ER says no, they can't handle this, and Katie needs to be flown to a much farther hospital. So the 911 dispatcher switches gears and contacts Life Flight. That's Maine's air ambulance service. And then warns the nurse that due to some bad weather, they're not sure a helicopter can fly. They're also not sure yet where Life Flight will pick Katie up and where the local ambulance will have to take her to meet them. It is mayhem. A month ago, when Holton's OB was open, the medical sequence of events would have been clear. 911 orders an ambulance, which takes Katie to Holton's labor and delivery department. There, a trained obstetrician would perform an emergency C-section. There would have been no need to airlift Katie somewhere else. OBs in hospitals do C-sections all the time. Now Dr. Fuchs realizes, with dawning horror, that because of Holton's closure, no one seems to know or agree on who's actually in charge, where Katie can go, and even what should be done to save this baby. She's hunched over, counting the baby's heartbeats, and she attempts to take charge. Over her shoulder, she speaks to her nurse.
4: And I said, you call Holton Regional. You know, you're telling them we're coming. And I mean, we're coming.
2: Holton Regional, the hospital that closed its labor and delivery department but still has an emergency room. Dr. Fuchs thinks someone might be able to do a C-section there. It's about 6:48. 13 minutes have passed. At the house, the ambulance crew has arrived. And they can't get in. It's an old main house. They can't get the gurney through the narrow hallway and around a sharp corner into the bedroom. The EMS crew, who don't seem to understand the situation, ask Katie to get up and walk to the gurney.
4: I said, Sasha, then get a chainsaw and cut the wall down.
5: What did he say?
4: He was ready to go get a chainsaw and cut the wall down because they knew I wasn't moving and I wasn't allowing her to get up. I didn't care if it was EMS in their truck. I was not giving over my place of authority because I did not see that they had adequate knowledge or understanding of the situation.
2: Finally, they managed to maneuver the gurney down the hall and into the bedroom. Now they have to lift both Katie and the doctor together onto the gurney, locked in their position, like lift the sheet they're both on and transfer them together. And while they do, Dr. Fuchs cannot move her hand at all. Meanwhile, she's waiting for the lead paramedic to get things going.
4: We always count to three and then we all pull together like, you know, a bunch of he-men, right? So he's like, who's going to count? And how are we going to do this? Are you going to count? Who's going to count? You know, they just kept on like that. And I looked at my nurse and I said, you count. So she took over, like she heard me say that and that was it. And I hate to get real loud on this mic, but she proceeded to just roar. We're going to count 1, 2, 3. And honestly, I think she almost single-handedly pulled me, Katie, over to the gurney with them helping some.
2: It's about 6:58. Katie should have had a C-section 25 minutes ago. 7:10. Katie and the doctor have been locked together for about 33 minutes. The EMTs load them into the ambulance. Dr. Fuchs is under the impression that a nurse has convinced Holton to accept them, and they are now heading to the Holton emergency room for the C-section.
5: Katie's in terrible pain. Dr. Fuchs is on the gurney, balancing on both knees and one hand. Her other hand is inside Katie as the driver navigates the winding roads.
4: It's a very bumpy road. These are the back roads of the county, right? So potholes, bumps, very curvy. At times I thought I was going to fall off the gurney and the paramedic would grab the waistband on the back of my skirt and hold me so I would hold steady. And I needed to hold steady. My hand had to hold steady. And her leg at one point slipped off the gurney and sort of fell down. And so I grabbed her leg and pulled it back up, and I was holding her leg on the gurney with me. So it was a tight squeeze. I was beginning to feel exhausted. I myself don't have the best back, and this was a very awkward position. And, you know, your legs are all curled up under you, so you're in an intense kneeling, you know, sitting on your legs, squatting, so my legs are falling asleep. My hand is starting to fall asleep from the angle that I'm at.
5: That scares her. Without her hand, she can't count the baby's heartbeat and keep the baby alive. Her hand is the only instrument she has.
4: But, you know, my hand would periodically feel like it was completely numb, and I would worry, like, am I going to be pinching this cord? And then it would sort of wake up again, you know, intermittently. But it was painful, like when your hand falls asleep and it's very painful. It was becoming physically very painful to continue.
5: Dr. Fuchs has scoliosis. This position is excruciating. She tells herself, hang on, it's not much longer, just until we...
4: to continue.
5: Dr. Fuchs has scoliosis. This position is excruciating. She tells her,

0: plan at all because I knew that I could not take another however many minutes it would take to get into life flight and them to fuel up and then to stay like that till a C-section can be done at Eastern Maine Hospital in Bangor. There's just no way.
1: So bear with me for just a second. We're going to leave the ambulance and go over to another important place, Ivy's Motor Lodge, 3 minutes from Holton Hospital. That's where Dr. Monica Shearhart, an OBGYN, is sleeping. She's been on call here once a month for 3 years, and on this weekend, she's coming to the end of her time at Holton Hospital when the phone on her bedside table rings.
2: I think they woke me up from sleep, so it was one of those, like, ring, ring phone call. What's going on? Okay, I'll be there in 5 minutes.
1: She throws on her leggings and goes to the hospital to meet the ambulance that's on its way with the patient who has a prolapsed cord. At the ER, they lay out the plan. They want her to stabilize Katie so she can take the Life Flight helicopter to Eastern Maine Medical Center for the C-section. That would take another hour.
2: But I'm here. At that point, I'm like, no, we'll have the baby here. Let's go ahead and call in the OR team, and we should deliver her here. We still have that capability. And everyone at that point was like, oh, yeah, we can do that.
3: So basically, they hadn't realized that they had the capability to do this.
2: They didn't even really think about the fact they still had that capability. But at that transition time, they did. So
1: I reached out to Holton to ask them why they wanted to transfer Katie in the first place. They said they couldn't comment on any specific patient. We asked Holton to comment on other decisions they made throughout this story. They responded, quote, "We have no further comment regarding the closure of the OB department." Back to Dr. Shearhart waiting in the Holton ER. She's making the case to the team there that she wants to perform the C-section at Holton, and she prevails. But they can't do it without OB nurses. The birthing unit closed almost a month ago. So the ER has to call up the OB nurses who used to work in labor and delivery and ask them for help. A couple of them volunteer and rush in. Dr. Fuchs and Katie arrive at Holton at about 7:53 a.m., and there are people there to greet them.
0: And so we pulled up at the ambulance entrance, and the obstetrician came outside to meet us, which I was so glad for, and started taking the history from me while we were unloading.
2: And I was like, hi, I'm Dr. Shearhart. I'm an OBGYN. I'm the one on call today. Recommendation is, you know, emergency C-section, if it's okay with you. And we're going to roll you right into the operating room and deliver the baby. So, and Dr. Fuchs also was giving me kind of a sign out about what was happening with her, what her background was, and you know, that she could still feel the cord pulse.
1: They speed the gurney down the hall to the operating room. Katie is far from out of the woods. The baby has to survive through the surgery. And if she does, what about the possibility of brain damage or cerebral palsy? An anesthesiologist puts Katie under. At this point, Dr. Fuchs has been riding the bed for almost 90 minutes. Remember, no more than 10 minutes to C-section is best practice. She still can't leave her post, which means now they have another problem. The nurses can't fit the surgical tool table over Katie the way they normally would because Dr. Fuchs is in the way, so her back will have to serve as the table. They throw a drape over her, basically a plastic bag. Dr. Fuchs will become part of the surgery.
2: So we basically put the surgical drapes over the top of Dr. Fuchs through the, you know, betadine sterilizing fluid on Katie.
0: They opened a bottle of iodine and dumped it over her belly, over my top of my arm, my forearm that was, you know, near her. So my cheek is laying on Katie's thigh. I have my head sideways, trying to breathe in a little air pocket in this drape. It's a very awkward position, to say the least, for her and me.
2: We have surgical equipment and tubing and electrocautery and suction kind of sitting on top of Dr. Fuchs because she's right there between Katie's legs.
0: I can feel they are putting their tools on my back.
1: But they're missing some usual tools, like a Doppler, to monitor the baby's heartbeat.
0: and nurses sort of scurried about looking for a Doppler. They either couldn't find one or they didn't have one available, but they had no Doppler anyway. And so I told her, it's okay because I

0: can feel the heartbeat. And so, you know, it had been 120s, but then at one point while they were still prepping, it went down to like 90. And so I called that out to her. I said, so we're down to 90, you all better hurry.
1: And what is optimum?
0: A normal fetal heart rate is 120 to 160. And so we allow a little bit outside that range, but 90 is definitely getting in trouble. It's often the signal that there's an impending disaster. My fear was the next beat was going to be 60 and the next beat, you know, nothing. And then I did my usual, which I pushed a little harder on the head, tried a little harder to protect the cord, and I felt the heart rate go back up to like the 120s. So then I sort of called out again to reassure them, we're back up to the 120s, you're okay, we're doing all right.
1: Dr. Shearhart starts the surgery.
2: As soon as she went to sleep, I made the incision, got down to her uterus.
0: I could feel them start to cut the skin and the muscle layers, you know, to enter the abdomen. And I thought, oh dear, my fingers are awfully high up there. What if they cut my fingers? I'd better pull back a little bit at just the right moment, but not too soon to lose the heartbeat. So I withdrew a little bit, and then I could sort of feel them, that they were in the uterus.
2: And I my hand reached down to pull the baby's head out, and our hands touched. So my hand touched Dr. Fuchs's hand as I was lifting the baby's head out of the incision.
1: The C-section is done in 2 minutes, and the baby is breathing. She's born at 7:58 a.m. She's 7 pounds, 12 ounces. Dr. Fuchs, gasping for air under the drape, slithers out and climbs off the table. When she leaves the OR, she's shaky, starts to see black before her eyes. She almost passes out from the sheer effort of the delivery. Her nurse, the one with the big blue eyes and the loud voice, she runs and gets her a chair and a glass of water. When Katie wakes up, her baby is alive, but she's in an incubator that has lots of tubes. Katie can't be with her, and they can't stay here in the hospital. With the department closed, the nurse is gone. Holton has no way to admit a newborn, no one to take care of the baby, or of Katie, who should recover in a hospital for a couple of days. The Life Flight medics are there, and they start getting the baby ready to fly to a bigger hospital. Katie doesn't understand what's happening.
3: I could see her off to my left when she was getting worked on. And then when I was in the recovery room, she was still getting worked on, because then that's when they put her in their incubator type thing. I still didn't get to hold her.
1: Then they load the newborn into the Life Flight helicopter, and it takes off for Eastern Maine Medical.
3: I cried. I mean, like, I didn't know at that time. I didn't know how she was. I didn't get to see her. I didn't get to know anything. And then I just saw him wheel her away. It's just I don't know how to describe. It's a very hard thing, especially seeing her leave. I don't know. It's just hard. It was hard. Very hard.
1: Katie has to follow her new baby to the other hospital by ambulance. But she's just out of a major surgery. She needs an OB nurse to accompany her, and Holton doesn't have anyone. So the ER makes another call to Heather Quint. Heather's the nurse you heard at the opening of this story, the one who used to run labor and delivery, and got the sudden matter-of-fact news that the OB department was closing. They ask her to go with Katie in the ambulance. Heather races to the hospital and walks into the recovery room. I asked Heather why she showed up that day.
4: I wanted to be like, when they closed it down, I wanted to be like, okay, this is what you guys want. This is what you're going to get. But the nurse in me, the person in me, that's my patient. Hell yes, I'm going to be there. I threw on my clothes and I was there, and I went to Bangor with her, and I sat and I held her hand and I talked to her the entire time. So no. Oh, when I got the call, I wanted to be like, figure it out, but not when my patients are involved. I'm like, yep, I'll be right down.
1: When I think about what it took to deliver this one baby, this is the thing I've been struck by the most. So many people's instinct to save a life, no matter what. Right now in America, the majority of rural hospitals no longer have labor and delivery departments. And instead, here is a collection of people choosing to jump in, to fill in gaps. This is a success story. Katie's baby is fine, healthy, no brain damage, no cerebral palsy, which is remarkable because this baby was much more likely to die than to survive. This is what success can look like today. In some places, we're creating a hero-based healthcare system, and we can't rely on the Avengers in order to have a baby, the whole Marvel universe showing up to help a person give birth safely. That's what hospitals are for.
5: Elaine Appleton Grant. That story was produced by Lily Sullivan and edited by Thea Bennin. Elaine originally learned about this story from reporting by Emily Hedegaard and Stephanie McFeeters of the Maine Monitor. Coming up, raise your hand if you know what Trud de la Chestia means. That's in a minute, comrades, from Chicago Public Radio, when our program continues.

0: This American Life, I'm Ira Glass. Today's program, I couldn't help but notice, we have stories where people see a new future arrive, one that is not quite as pleasant as the past, and they can't help themselves. They take action in some way or another in their own little corner of the world. We've arrived at Act 2 of our program. Act 2, conversations about important things. So the documentary that won this year's Academy Award is called Mr. Nobody Against Putin. It was co-directed by a Russian guy and an American, Pasha Talantkin and David Borenstein. And it's about the propaganda campaign that was rolled out in Russia after Russia invaded Ukraine in 2022, and the shock of that propaganda push for one person in particular. If you haven't seen the film, it is really worth seeing. And one of the people on staff here at This American Life, Valerie Kipnis, has watched it 4 times. She'll tell you why. Here's Val.
1: Here are some scenes from my family growing up. Someone, let's say my mom, would say this to me. Glory to labor. She'd say it in Russian. Then she'd hand me a broom. Or she'd say, Trud dele chestie. Labor is a matter of honor. She used to say that on Sunday mornings when she woke me up for chores. These are all propaganda slogans from her upbringing in the Soviet Union. She and my dad both grew up there. My dad would say things like this too. So did my grandmothers. They both live with us. And these lines always got a laugh from each other. Like my mom would say, Partia, nash rulevoy. The party is our helmsman. And my grandmother Bella would laugh and say, last time I saw that one was on the wall of an auditorium. Unlike them, I grew up here, which meant I was always behind, always playing catch-up in a household full of inside jokes, always trying to see into this world they had in their heads. I was obsessed with it. So I'd ask the same questions over and over again, and they would answer my questions patiently, kindly, on long car rides, on the subway to school, on our walks near the BQE. But I kept going. I wanted to understand what it actually felt like to live surrounded by banners and slogans. My grandmother would shrug and say, Что было, то было. It just was what it was. It didn't feel special to us. We didn't know another version of life. And then she'd call me by my family nickname, Pachimuchka, which means roughly, kid who drives us crazy by asking why all the time. Being a Pachimuchka and all, it's only natural that I watched this new documentary 4 times. 3 times before it won the Oscar. Just saying. And the thing I couldn't get enough of was that here was a movie that answered some of the questions I'd been asking for so long. The documentary starts less than a month after Russia invaded Ukraine, the beginning of the full-scale invasion. And it focuses on one school in one town in Russia as the Ministry of Education rolls out a massive nationwide propaganda campaign, a new, quote, patriotic curriculum, which would include new lesson plans for teachers, nationalistic poem recitations for students, mandatory school-wide salutes to the flag, and mandatory lessons called «разговоры о важном», conversations about important things, where teachers are asked to talk about stuff like the importance of war songs or the heroism of Russian fighters. Also, a single approved set of history textbooks written by 2 people closely affiliated with the Kremlin. High schoolers would start paramilitary training in gym class. And in the school that's in the documentary, one teacher captures how this all plays out. Pasha Talantkin. And I called him up. Here is a person who made a whole film about what it felt like to see slogans in the auditorium. Different slogans than the ones my parents and grandparents grew up with. A very different time, but with an undeniable similarity. Both then and now, the state had a tight grip on its own people. And here was Pasha, who wasn't just seeing what was happening around him. He wanted the whole world to see what he was seeing. This is Pasha. He's got a round, wide-eyed baby face, big glasses. He's an impish kind of person who talks through a smile like he's in on some joke you don't know about. The school in the film is actually the same school he once attended. And he loves the school, loves his students, loves his grumpy mom. She's the school librarian. And when the film begins, he's the school's event coordinator and videographer. He films the piano recitals, graduations, performances. And under the brand new patriotic curriculum at Pasha School, Pasha was told he now had a brand new role. He would be filming teachers and students performing the new lessons. He'd be filming the new flag salutes and paramilitary trainings. And he'd be sending all of that footage to the government as proof of compliance. I wanted to know what he thought of his new role as he was doing it, how it actually felt. He answered by telling me a story that never made it into the film.
2: What was I thinking about when I filmed this? I mean, at first I was just, how do you say this in Russia? I started like sweating under my visor. I just lost my mind about what was happening. I just totally freaked out. When I was going to film computer class, it didn't end up in the final cut. I asked myself a question. Who is that idiot who is going to be watching all this? I mean, who is he? Who is that moron? I mean, it should be some sort of paid job sitting and watching all this. I mean, they should pay you some money for that, at least a little bit. Anyway, I did this one little bit of trickery where I left in only the beginning of the class, where the teacher says, "Hello, kids," and the end, where they say, "Okay, class is over." But the shot itself went the whole time of the class, 45 minutes. So in the middle, there was just a black screen, as if something had gone wrong with my camera. And I sent the video in, and I sat there waiting as they looked over the footage. And I kept waiting for them to say, you know, "We can't see it. Something went wrong. It's just a blank screen." And they didn't give me a single note. And I thought, holy s***, I'm here not to actually record, but to surveil the teachers, you know? Watch out, we're watching you. We have a camera, here it is, recording you. And in that moment, I thought, I'm being used. I'm being used.
1: He figured, yeah, okay, they were using him. But he was simultaneously and obsessively filming the changes at his school for his own purposes. And the footage that Pasha captured was really eye-opening for me. It answered so many of the questions I'd badgered my family with over the years. Because the propaganda, as it rolls out, is sort of the opposite of what I'd always imagined it would be. You know, the classic images of state control. The seamless, crisp obedience. Massive signs, arms being raised in unison, echoey speeches delivered to neat rows of thousands of people. Pasha shows scenes that are so intimate and small and messy. A teacher stumbling over new words she's now required to say. Denazification, demilitarization. He films teenagers, bored out of their minds, staring blindly into space, as another teacher tells them. If you were born in this country and you don't believe we're doing the right thing, then leave. Go to the country that you think is better. Pasha films young kids with these tiny red berets chanting new slogans in an assembly. They're excited, but looking at each other like, right? We're saying the right thing? The school days in the film look kind of normal, in so many ways, despite all the changes. Kids still horse around and tease each other. There are still piano recitals. It's still just school. But Pasha was like the kid in the emperor's new clothes. Every change stood out to him, and he couldn't stop talking about it. His own mother was like, "Of course these things are happening. They've always been this way. Shut up." And he argued with her. He lived in a sort of continuous state of shock about the war, about the propaganda. And he told me that when the patriotic curriculum started, he kept sort of waiting for the people around him to freak out as much as he was about what they were being asked to do. But most people just went along with it, adapted, or chose to stay quiet. I wondered why he didn't do that. Then when I talked to him, I got it. For starters, Pasha and I are almost the same age, in our 30s. And part of why he's so stunned by what's happening is because of the era he grew up in. It was right after the Soviet Union fell apart, but before Vladimir Putin really started consolidating power. So Pasha was raised in this short window of time when students weren't flooded with slogans and propaganda in the schools. When schools were left mostly untouched by the state apparatus, because the state apparatus had fallen apart. And so what Pasha was seeing was something my parents and grandparents never got to see, the beginning of a propaganda push in the schools, which meant he understood what his school was losing when it adopted these changes. And he knew what he was personally losing as nationalism became more and more strictly enforced. Over and over again in the film, he addresses people in his life and the camera directly. Like, can you believe this? Why is this happening? Почему? He told me that off camera, he had many more exchanges like that, especially with the other teachers.
2: The teachers came to me. They said, Паша, we don't like all this. And then they come into class and started to say what the Ministry of Education had sent over to them. The teachers are hostages of this system, too.
1: Паша also saw himself as a hostage. Before the war and the new curriculum, Паша was the teacher with the Pussy Riot poster on his wall. The cool guy. The weirdo whose office all the theater kids hung out in. The teacher who had different politics than what was on TV every night. And for a while, even after the war was underway, he was able to continue being that guy. He wore blue and yellow paper clips on his clothing as symbols of support for Ukraine. He hung an image of an anti-war flag in his office, flipped a Russian flag outside the school upside down. One time, he even played Lady Gaga singing the Star-Spangled Banner during a flag assembly, instead of the Russian national anthem. In the movie, he does things that I could not believe he was getting away with. In a country that was introducing laws to criminalize things like even saying that the war was in fact a war. How on earth could he just do these things and not get in trouble?
3: Ко мне изначально было такое отношение, что
2: people sort of saw me as a jester, a holy fool. You know, there he goes, walking around, being foolish. In Russia, there is this historical tradition that the jester, the holy fool, could speak out, even to the Tsar, you know, the lowest level of society, the most seemingly worthless people. They could say exactly what they thought, tell anyone, right to their face.
1: But that didn't mean the Tsars would just ignore him forever. When I talked to Pasha about how his constant provoking was playing out in real life, he told me that behind the scenes of making the film, he could feel his status changing from holy fool to persona non grata. When I asked Pasha what this period of his life felt like, he gave me an answer that I can't help but classify as literally the most Russian thing I've ever heard. He said it was like this one painting he loves, Barge Haulers on the Volga, which is an oil on a canvas painting by Ilya Repin. It depicts 11 men hauling a barge along the banks of a river. These men are at the point of collapse from exhaustion, oppressed by heavy, hot weather, leaning into these big leather straps attached to the boat they're pulling. They're exhausted, covered in dirt. But among them stands a younger man, whose face is in the path of the sun. He looks in a different direction. He looks up, and his body refuses to pull the boat. He seems to be the only one questioning the work they're being asked to do.
2: Like, why are we doing all this? And the rest of them just keep their head down? Keep pulling this ship along the Volga? As if they don't hear what he's saying. It's like you're speaking different languages. You won't understand each other. You don't have points of contact. You don't have common views on, you know, basically any questions. You can't discuss issues that demand discussion. They require it not because you can change something, but because you need to not be alone. You need to speak in order to feel support, to find at least one person that you can talk about this with. But there's no one.
1: There's one last scene in the film that really got to me. It's so inside, in a way that lets you really feel how much has changed in this one school, this one town. Pasha gets invited to this party of a recent graduate, Vanya, who's heading off to the army. It's his going away party. All his friends toast to him and wish him luck in the future, They post for pictures of Vanya. Instead of cheese, they say army. Then they take turns shaving his head with a shaver that breaks halfway through the process. Pasha takes a turn at shaving Vanya's head. As he does it, he asks, "You decided to sign up on your own?" Vanya says, "Didn't have time. They sent for me." Pasha says, "Why didn't you call me?" Vanya sort of shrugs, as if Pasha's question is dumb and annoying. But then quietly he mumbles, "It just all happened so fast, in a split second." Besides that, it's all laughs and jokes and debauchery. The shaving part is funny. Everyone's kind of wasted. But then, as it gets late, Vanya and his friends start embracing. One guy cries and hugs him, tells him that he really loves him so much that he won't forget him. He tells him, "You're like a brother to me, not by blood, but by soul." Vanya doesn't look so brave in the dark. He looks small and scared. His friends also do. And that's when it hit me. Before now, Vanya and the others seemed like they maybe believed in this war, like they wouldn't mind going to fight for Russia. But in this moment, it feels like you can see everyone grasp the realness of the thing they'd been saying, and then immediately understand that there was now no turning back. Like a joke gone too far. Because at this point, so many Russians have gone to fight this war, and well over 100,000 Ukrainians have been killed in it. Do people believe the propaganda? I wondered this question over and over again as I was watching. Does Vanya actually believe in the war he's going to fight? Do the teachers believe that Russia is denazifying Ukraine? Do the kids throwing fake grenades believe in the country they're being trained to defend? It's a version of the question I've been asking my family my whole life. But did you believe in the things you were being taught? The things you were doing? The slogans hung up in the gym? Those are the questions they seem the most frustrated by. It took me asking Pasha to figure out why. When I asked him if the people around him believe in all this, he scoffed at me. The way my grandma does. Like, that's a bad question, you dummy journalist. Don't you understand? He told me it doesn't matter if people believe in it or not. What matters is that they say it, that they hang the slogans, teach the lessons, sing the anthems.
2: First, it's a routine that's like, you know, I believe, I don't believe, but I say it. Then it becomes culture. These lessons are already in the schedule. Everyone's used to it. You got to say this, you got to listen to that, you got to raise the flag or whatever else. And then it becomes a cage. And you think this is normal. And I'd also add that the cage actually remains open. And you can leave it at any moment. But as soon as you do, you realize that everyone else is in the cage. You walk out and you realize that you've become an outcast, a loner. That, like, your opinion, you, yourself, you don't matter to anyone. And that's also the work of propaganda. That's what it does.
1: Pasha became more and more isolated, retreated from his friends and family. They stayed away from him, too. An unmarked vehicle showed up outside his home, and he got scared. And left the country without telling anyone where he was going or why. And he can't go back. I should probably fess up now and say, all those times I was asking my family about how they felt growing up, when I was posing those exact questions to Pasha, in the back of my mind, I was always wondering, who would I be if I was put in that situation? What kind of person? Would I be able to see what was happening and push back? When I saw the film and when I talked to Pasha, I found all these similarities between us. We're both similar ages, similar tendency to ask questions. And I did think, quietly, to myself, that had I been put in the situation, I probably would be like Pasha. I told my dad this. Big mistake. He said, "Really? You'd be like that? What are you doing right now? In this country? there are things happening here that you don't like. Then I said, I'm doing my best. I think. Then he said, well, isn't that great? Your best. What's that got to do with anything?

0: Our program is produced today by Nadia Raymond and edited by Nancy Updike. The people who put together today's show include Hannah Jaffe Wald, Adrian Lilly, Tobin Lowe, Molly Marcello, Catherine Raimondo, Stone Nelson, Ruthie Petito, Ryan Rumery, Ruby Schwartz, Francis Swanson, Christopher Sotala, Marisa Robertson-Texter, Julie Whitaker, and Diane Wu. Our managing editor is Sara Abdurrahman, senior editor David Kestenbaum. Our executive editor is Emmanuel Berry. Special thanks today to Emmanuel Perret, David Borenstein, Katya Kitsia, Bella Shayevitz, Daniel Pyam, Catherine Emery, Ruth and Mark Fitzpatrick, Henry Frank, Chris Lavoie, and Brett Morse. 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Thanks as always to our program's co-founder, Mr. Tori Malatia. You know, his dream job was actually to be on Sesame Street. When he auditioned, he was told his performance was not quite right for children.
1: We're going to count 1, 2, 3.
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3: Hello there. Welcome to Life Elsewhere. I'm Norman B. I think we can all agree we're at a critical point in the ongoing experiment that is the United States. We're going to talk about gerrymandering. No other modern democracy does this, to allow politicians to draw lines and choose their voters. It's literally insane. These are the words of David Daley of Fair Vote. And he's got a lot more to say. And we're going to get into that in a moment. Later in the show, Andrew Morantz reveals how the boundaries between technology, media, and politics have been erased, resulting in a deeply broken informational landscape. The landscape in which we all now live. A discussion with Andrew Morantz on his book, Antisocial, Online Extremists, Techno-Utopians, and the Hijacking of the American Conversation. First, my guest is David Daley. He's the former editor of Salon, which I highly recommend people should have checked out by now, and a senior fellow at Fair Vote. And I'm going to ask David to explain about Fair Vote in a moment. His journalism now is a long pedigree here. He's appeared in The New Yorker, The New York Times, The Atlantic, and lots of other publications. He's also the author of a book, the title of which I just love to say. It's called Rats Off. Why your voice? Do that again. The author of Rats.
4: Because we just say it so much, you just want to say it again.
3: Say it again. Why Your Vote Doesn't Count. He has just written a piece in The Nation which caught my attention, and the title is How the GOP Hopes to Gerrymander Its Way into a Midterms Victory. And the subtitle, in a series of mid-decade redistricting gambits, state legislators are looking to rig next year's congressional ballot in advance. This, quite honestly, is the number one story as we are speaking right now. This show will go out over the weekend and run through the next week. The podcast will go up. This is such an important story. After all that jibber jabber from me, David, welcome to Life Elsewhere, and thank you for joining us.
4: Thank you for having me, Norman.
3: Okay, when I saw this article in The Nation, and after reading a couple of your books, I thought it would be wonderful to have David on the show to talk about gerrymandering and what is going on right now. Before we get right into it, I was curious about the word gerrymander, where it came from, and you know the history of it, I'm sure. Can you help us out? Because I know there's people listening right now saying, what is that gerrymander? It's such a weird word.
4: Is a weird word. It's a fun word. It's not as fun to say as the title of my book, maybe.
3: Yes.
4: But we've had gerrymandering for as long as we've had politicians. You can trace it back to, you know, Patrick Henry in the early days of The Nation. And it takes its name from Elbridge Gerry with a hard G, go figure. That's how things change over the years. And he was the governor of Massachusetts in 1812 when his party drew a series of state senate maps around the Boston area that looked so crazy that a political cartoonist made fun of one and called it a salamander. And it all came together, and now we call it the gerrymander. The intention is the same as it ever was. The goal here is always for those in power to draw maps that keep them in power and disadvantage the other side. But gerrymandering is a much different game than it was in those days. It's a different game than it was even a decade or two ago, because the technology involved, the polarization in the nation, the sophistication of the computer models that draw these maps, the terabytes of voter data that can be uploaded, turns mapping into a video game. The winners are those in power, and the losers are voters in the general state of American democracy.
5: When we're talking about gerrymandering, and thank you for that explanation, it seems to me, my initial thought about it is when I was thinking about talking to you today, and I'm thinking about the word, and I'm thinking about the meaning, and I'm thinking about the origins of the word, it's crazy. I mean, this is nuts. This is just...
4: No other country does this. Literally, there's no other modern country... Modern democracy in the world that allows politicians to draw these lines and choose their own voters. It's literally insane.
5: I'm so glad you said that, David, because I thought about that and I looked it up. I did a little quick internet search to see if that was true, particularly in the country I come from, where we have some pretty crazy politics, as you probably know. But this is just insane. It's just drawing maps to suit the political party is nuts. It's just, so let's sort of move on from the
4: now. You know part. How I feel. I've spent a decade, a dozen years now,
5: yes,
4: writing about something that is absolutely insane that we shouldn't be doing, and yet here we are.
5: Here we are.
4: Crazier.
5: Yeah. We could get into a lot of other aspects of the political system in, and I love America. I always want to sort of qualify this. But there are some very weird things going on in politics. You know, I mean, but we can get to that. Here we are with gerrymandering. And Texas right now is... Maybe I could ask you, just because I think it's all over the news, but maybe I could ask you just the state of play as it stands right now, as we are talking with Texas.
4: Well... Let me back up and say the state of play in the country.
5: In the country, okay.
4: We head into the U.S. House elections in the midterms next year. 219 Republicans, 216 Democrats. So there's a difference of three. Before the last couple of weeks, the assumption was, well, Democrats to flip three seats someplace in the country in order to take control of the House in 2026. That's where Texas comes in. Texas says, well, we might redraw our maps in order to give Republicans here an extra advantage. Texas has a 25-13 map right now favoring the Republican Party. And what they said was, well, and Donald Trump essentially rang the bell and asked them to do this, said, why don't you draw us five more seats? And it's pretty unusual for states to redistrict in the middle of a decade. We usually only gerrymander once right after the census. This kind of going back to the well again in the middle of the decade is rare, but it's what makes this such an audacious and brazen power play. Republicans can do this as simply as passing a law. It's completely legal down there. And they have draft maps that they believe will enable them to win at least five more seats next year simply by drawing lines differently, by cracking and packing Democratic voters, by spreading them across districts that they can't win, by taking two districts in South Texas that have been very close and reworking them so that they're not close. When you have districts like this, right, how you draw the lines determines everything about winners and losers. And especially when you know what the results have been the last couple of years, right? There's those two seats in South Texas that have gone Democratic by about 5,000 votes. So if you know all you have to do is add one more red county at the tip of one and one more red county over there and slide a couple of voters around, it's pretty easy to do so. So Texas is going to take those five seats. And what that has done, of course, is it's set off a national sort of retaliation game, a big tit for tat.
5: Let's talk about the retaliation. But before we get to that, you just said something in your very eloquent explanation. You said Trump asked Texas to redraw the districts. And I, as you said that, I'm thinking to myself, it reminds me of Trump with his magic marker drawing a hurricane. It's just, I'm thinking of, maybe that's what he did. It's a horrible thought. Let's talk about the retaliation, because here we are in a really, there's never, and we keep talking about this, we all keep talking about how things have never been like this before. And I'm talking about what we have right now as a government. It seems crazy. We've had crazy before, but this is particularly crazy. But the big thing about it is that the Democrats seem to always be nice, always being kind of genteel. You know, they're always kind of like, well, we don't really want to fight. We really, let's try and be gentlemen about this. Is that how it's going, David? What goes on with the Democrats from here on?
4: You know, I think that's the way that people talk about this.
5: Yeah.
4: I would put it a little bit differently.
5: Okay.
4: I would say that the Democrats have been completely politically incompetent about how Republicans intended to use redistricting and other structural pieces of American democracy to their advantage and to drive a truck through every loophole that existed. And that Democrats just ignored it, didn't understand it, didn't recognize it. Back in the first book with the crazy name, I tell the story about how Republicans redistricted and used redistricting during the last decade. And the story starts with the election of Barack Obama in 2008, in which many analysts on both sides thought that we were looking at a generational realignment that would leave Republicans as the minority party in this country for years to come.
5: Yes.
4: Republicans thought this too. But they had a plan. They said, okay, the 2008 election might have been historic. The 2010 election could be more consequential because we redistrict after the census in years that end in zero.
5: Right.
4: And they said, well, what if we found a way to take over state legislatures, win power to draw the lines in all of these states, and just draw ourselves into power? And they did this by winning about 117 state legislative races in 2010 in states like Pennsylvania, Ohio, Wisconsin, North Carolina, Wisconsin, Michigan, Florida, Texas, Indiana, Alabama. By winning these seats, they won the power to draw these lines that would be in place for the next decade. In many of those states, they're still in power because of the lines that they drew 15 years ago. Democrats didn't recognize this, and they failed to block the Republicans from doing it, even when Karl Rove wrote an op-ed in the Wall Street Journal in March of 2010 that laid out exactly the small towns in which they were going to be fighting for control of state legislative seats and what the consequences would be. I don't know if they didn't get their newspaper that day or what, but that's political incompetence, and we are still living with the consequences of that all of these years later. Now, Democrats might like to say that they've been more genteel. I mean, they've figured it out over the last many years, and they have done their share of gerrymandering themselves. In this last cycle, they drew lines that benefit them in Maryland and Illinois and Oregon, New Mexico, Nevada. They've played hardball in New York. The trouble is that they control far fewer states.
5: Yes.
4: And they control far fewer states in part because they lost so many of them in the redistricting wars they didn't fight back in 2010.
5: Yes.
4: They have no say in states that are purple, like Ohio is still a sort of a purplish state, in North Carolina, a purplish state, right? And now they're talking tough. They're talking tough, like, we're going to bring a gun to a gunfight. We're not going to show up with a knife. And it's like, okay, I mean, I'm glad they're talking tough, I guess. But this is all a dog and pony show for the base. Democrats might be showing up with a gun for a gunfight, They're showing up with a water gun. They just don't have any ammunition or targets left. They've already used them all. They took everything they could take out of Illinois, out of Maryland, out of Oregon, out of Nevada. They can't go back into New York for constitutional reasons until 2027 or the 2028 elections. California is really their only play. And that's a complicated, long road itself.
5: Yes. I'm thinking about the average voter and how, and I'm going off on somewhat of a tangent here, so bear with me, but it does seem to me that on average, just Mr. Joe Blow, it doesn't really care until it really affects him. And in this case, I'm wondering whether people, this is huge news. This is so important for our future. But do people really care? Unless people are actually really invested in talking about gerrymandering? What's your take on that, David?
4: Voters hate gerrymandering. I think voters get it more than politicians think they do. You know, it's funny. When I was going out and reporting these books and going to some of these gerrymandered districts, people were like, thank you.
5: Yeah.
4: Wanted to talk about it. They knew all about it because it affected them at a real local level.
5: Yes.
4: No. When your state legislative seat or your congressional seat has been gerrymandered, you feel it because you feel that your local rep who's supposed to pay attention to your concerns doesn't care. And what's worse, they don't have to care because you don't matter to them because that's not how they get elected. They're safe. So I do think that voters understand this. There was a YouGov poll in early August that showed majorities of Democrats, Republicans, and independents want to see independent commissions and an end to politicians drawing lines and choosing their own voters. So this remains a really popular issue across party lines. It's a question of basic fairness. I think it offends most people at their core.
5: I'm talking to David Daly, and we're talking about gerrymandering. He is the former editor of Salon. He's now the senior fellow at Fair Vote, and he's written a number of books. Another one I just want to mention of your books, because I see it on the shelf behind you, is Anti-Democratic Inside the Far Right's 50-Year Plot to Control American Elections. David, before we go any further, we have to include a little discussion about John Roberts and the Supreme Court. Yes,
6: yeah.
5: I can see you eager to talk. Yes, okay, go ahead. Yes, okay, yeah.
4: So, John Roberts loves to, I mean, talk about gentility, right? I mean, John Roberts loves to pass himself off as I'm just a humble, moderately conservative institutionalist sitting here calling balls and strikes in this Supreme Court that I love so much.
5: Yes.
4: And you can almost hear the John Cougar song playing behind him, right? Ain't that America for you and me, baby?
5: You know,
4: John Roberts is not the Chief Justice of the U.S. Supreme Court. John Roberts is the most important and successful Republican political operative of his generation, maybe of decades. John Roberts has delivered to the Republican Party victory after victory on incredibly important issues that they never, ever could have achieved through the ballot box for some really simple reasons, because they're dramatically unpopular among the American people. And this is the questions on voting rights, on the regulatory state, on whether the president should have immunity, on reproductive rights, on all kinds of big, important questions, on gun control. The court has shifted the nation dramatically to the right, and we've not been able to say anything about it, even as huge majorities disagree. Roberts is also the father, the enabler of all of this gerrymandering. And I say that because there was a 2019 case called Common Cause versus Rucho. It comes out of the state of North Carolina. It arrived at the U.S. Supreme Court in a moment in which the nation had become more aware than ever of the importance of action on these extreme gerrymanders, because they were devastating democracy nationwide. Federal judges appointed by presidents of both parties looked at gerrymanders drawn by both parties, by Democrats in Maryland, by Republicans in Ohio, in Michigan, in Wisconsin, and North Carolina, and said, we have the tools to fix this. We can see through them. We can use legal standards. Modern computer technology has given us the DNA to identify when they go too far. We got this. And what's more is if we don't have this, there's nobody left who possibly could, because the politicians aren't going to arrive to our rescue. The politicians are the ones who did this.
5: Yes.
4: And this case goes to the U.S. Supreme Court in 2019. And John Roberts not only disagrees, the Roberts decision in this case, a 5-4 case with the five Republicans on one side, the four Democrats then on the other, and Roberts closes the federal courts to partisan gerrymandering claims in the future. He says this is a political issue. It's not an issue that the courts can get involved in. And so you cannot now bring a partisan gerrymandering claim in federal courts. So as we are in this moment and these states are out of control, it cannot be fixed through the U.S. Supreme Court. The Roberts decision enabled, incentivized every state in the country back in the 2021 redistricting to maximize its gerrymanders because nobody would stop them. Essentially, this decision is like taking the prison guards away. Of course, the prisoners come flowing out. And that's exactly what has happened. Roberts enabled all of this. And we need a national solution. This is not a state-by-state problem. It's a problem that states make worse. That, you know, if any one state steps up to try to fix it, they look like suckers because some other state is going to go one worse. So why would any state try to solve it? We need a national fix that we can all hold hands on. And what these federal judges were saying is we've got it. We see it. And Robert said, no.
5: Yeah. I've got to ask you this, David, and perhaps I'm just naive. Perhaps I've buried my head in the sand for too long. But I always thought that the Supreme Court, the judges, should be impartial. There shouldn't be politics involved. But it, you just said it, 5-4. We talk about it all the time, the conservative judges and the liberal judges, which, I mean, it just seems to me to be absolutely ludicrous. How could that be possible? I know it's a kind of a silly question, but how is that possible?
4: It's not. It breaks our heart a little bit, doesn't it?
5: Yes.
4: You know, I mean, but what Republicans realized, too, was, you know, in the same way that they understood how to push the levers of political power in state legislatures to give themselves gains in Congress, I think they understood the power of the courts before Democrats in many ways, that if you could lock in control over the Supreme Court. And that's the story I try to tell in Anti-Democratic as well, that there's been a relentless five-decade focus on winning justices because you can change the law when you change the justices. Yes. And you shouldn't be able to change the law when you change the justices, right? If the law is the law, the justices shouldn't really matter.
5: Would Roe versus Wade be a good example? I thought was law. I thought was something which, but there's been a number of things.
4: This shouldn't really matter.
5: Would Roe versus Wade be a good example? I thought was law. I thought was.

0: Yeah.
1: was just how disingenuous it was, right? How they say, we're not really overturning this. We're returning this issue to the people and their elected representatives in the states. The states that that very court allowed to be so radically gerrymandered that in so many states across the country, reproductive and abortion rights have been taken away, even though majorities of voters want to hold on to them. So it's this combination, right? It's how control of the courts and control of state legislatures can work together to deepen one party minority rule that cannot be fixed or reversed at the ballot box. The very idea of this court right now, you know, I call it anti-democratic because I think that the notion, and I hope that conservatives and Democrats and independents might all agree with this, right? That in a representative democracy, the idea that any nine people have the power to serve as sort of a super legislature over all of us for their entire lifetime with no ethics code, with no term limits, with no review on, or checks on their power, seems to me deeply uncomfortable. And when they feel as if they can hand down rulings that are wrong on the history, that interpret law completely different from the judges even a few years ago, that get their statistics wrong, without any real explanation, they act as if they are kings and gods. Yes. And that to me is fundamentally really unacceptable. You know, I mean, I opened the book, if you don't mind.
0: Please, go ahead. Yes.
1: I opened the book with two quotes, and I think that they're worth a look. This is Abraham Lincoln in his first inaugural, March of 1861. The candid citizen must confess that if the policy of the government upon the vital questions affecting the whole people is to be irrevocably fixed by the decisions of the Supreme Court, the people will have ceased to be their own rulers. And that to me is very profound. This is John Roberts in 2009 talking on C-SPAN. The most important thing for the public to understand is that we are not a political branch of government. They do not elect us. If they do not like what we are doing, it's more or less just too bad.
0: You said a word, Dave, that I got to focus in on, disingenuous. Would I be correct in saying that the Roberts Court, in all of their rulings, have been disingenuous? Would that be true?
1: They know exactly what they're doing and what the political consequences are of these decisions. These are smart people. These are smart people who have been placed on this court by other smart people for a specific purpose. And they're very good at masking what that purpose is and hiding it behind black robes and, you know, fancy buildings.
0: Yes, fancy buildings. Yes, yeah.
1: But what they're doing is very political and very clear, and they're good at denying it. But it's not true. All of us who still have our eyes open can see that it's not true. And just because they say otherwise, we don't have to believe it.
0: We've got a few minutes that I want to try to get a few more questions in. But before we do that, I want you to tell my audience just a little bit of information about Fair Vote. How can they get hold of Fair Vote? What can they do? Just give us a little, maybe the website address or whatever you want to give.
1: Yeah, absolutely. Fair Vote. You can find us at fairvote.org. We work mostly on issues of ranked choice voting, of proportional representation, advancing nonpartisan political reforms that give voters more choice, more voice, more power. We've been really successful, especially advancing ranked choice voting around the country. You've got two states right now that use it in Alaska and Maine. Number of cities around the country, growing numbers. New York City just used it in its Democratic primaries. Proportional representation, the idea of mixed member districts and ranked choice voting to elect the U.S. House would really be a way to stop these gerrymandering wars and to, you know, it would be the national fix that

0: we're looking for. So folks can learn more about Fair Vote and about the Fair Representation Act at fairvote.org.
1: Okay, thank you for that, David. What can Democrats or opposing parties, because of really, it's just the Democrats, isn't it? I guess these days. What action can be taken? What going forward with what is happening right now with gerrymandering? What can Democrats do? We've sort of touched on it a little bit, but what's the actual sort of plan of action, or should be the plan of action?
0: Well, I think they've got the wrong plan of action. Their plan of action is to gerrymander blue states. And I just think that if you play that forward, you can see how it ends. It ends with a loss. So that doesn't mean you don't fight back, but it means maybe your plan ought to be have a chance of succeeding. And I don't think that plan has a chance. If Democrats get rid of the commission in California, Republicans will move forward in Ohio, Missouri, Indiana, Florida, Georgia, North Carolina, Tennessee, Kansas, Kentucky, New Hampshire. And the Democrats have nowhere to go after California. In 2 years, they can go into New York. What I think we have to do is we have to be having a real serious conversation about what's going to happen next as well, because after the 2030 census, you're looking at California losing 4 seats, New York losing two, Rhode Island is going to lose a seat, Illinois, Minnesota, Wisconsin. And these seats are going to go to the Sun Belt. They're going to go to Texas and Florida and Arizona and North Carolina. So Democrats are going to lose a dozen seats then. And those are electoral votes that are going to be heading to the South as well. It's going to be more difficult to elect a Democratic president in 2032. The map that got you there in 2024 would not get you there in 2032. You'd have to win additional states. So what Democrats need is a plan for being competitive beyond the places that they're competitive now. If they can't figure out how to have a message that works in Georgia, in North Carolina, in Ohio, in Arizona, in Nevada, then they don't have a path to 270 electors. They don't have a path to 218 US representatives. They don't have a path to 50 senators. And they certainly aren't going to have a path for five justices on the US Supreme Court for maybe a generation. So I think we need to be advancing, first Democrats have to be talking and thinking about how they can win majorities given the realities of American politics. And then all of us have to be thinking about what does representation mean and how can we have a government that actually reflects what it is that we want? Because huge numbers of Americans, Democrats, Republicans, independents, recognize that the system is broken, dysfunctional, gridlocked, not working.
1: Gosh, David,
0: How are we going to fix it?
1: Yes, we could go off. There's so many different areas to talk about here. I must point this out to you. I read online this morning that I believe that Mr. Trump posted some, probably on his whatever it's called, and the crux of it was that he thinks that the census should. You know what I'm talking about. That
0: I do.
1: the next census should focus in on how many immigrants and who are the immigrants, and it's just like that it's that this is like a pure racist, it's a pure horrible. Just get your take on that.
0: This Supreme Court stopped him from this effort back in 2020. Now there were reasons. We uncovered some documents that made it very clear what they were up to, and it was hard for them to ignore at the court. Maybe this time it will be different. But the census is a huge undertaking. It's a giant operation. They're already planning the 2030 census now. I don't think Trump can go out with a mid-decade census. It's not as
1: It's not
0: easy as drawing the marker across the
1: across the
0: top. So I don't think it's practical or realistic, but is it horrifying and terrifying? Yes.
1: Yes.
0: In this political environment, the idea that you'd get an honest count or that people would think they weren't talking to an ICE agent at their door, is it's atrocious. And now I'm sure that there are undercounts in the 2020 census. It was taken during a pandemic, let alone the political conditions at the time. So I do think that the 2030 census will be extraordinarily important and difficult and revealing. But what Trump is proposing runs contrary to the Constitution. It runs contrary to court precedent. It runs contrary to logistical possibility. And I don't think it will happen.
1: David, there is so much more that we need to talk about. We've just barely scratched the surface, it seems to me. I love talking to you. I'm going to invite you to come back on the show so we can go through a lot more, just a lot more stuff. Can we do that? Yeah?
0: Of course, of course. Thank you.
1: Cool. Absolutely. David Daley has been my guest, former editor-in-chief of Salon, now senior fellow at Fair Votes. He's got lots of articles that he's written. The most recent one is in The Nation, How the GOP Hopes to Gerrymander Its Way to a Midterms Victory. And you've got to read, Raf Love, Why Your Vote Doesn't Count. David, it's been an absolute
0: Ask for it
1: delight.
0: by name, my friends. Ask for it by name. Go into your bookstore and demand it.
1: It's been a delight talking to you, David. I wish you well.
0: Thank you, Norman. Really appreciate it.

0: The links to David Daly's books are up at lifeelsewhere.co. 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

0: The title is Antisocial, Online Extremist, Techno-Utopians, and the Hijacking of the American Conversation. And the author, Andrew Marantz, is with us. Andrew, welcome to Life Elsewhere.
1: Thank you. Thanks for having me.
0: Okay, I'm going to start off by saying the very first thing I need to tell you, after reading and enjoying your book, I had a quandary, and I've still got it, and that is, I really don't want to mention any of the names you talk about in your book. Can you, you probably understand why, yeah?
1: Absolutely, yeah. I think context is key, and I was careful to couch them in their proper context, but it does take a few hundred pages. I think you're right to be careful about how you talk about these things.
0: Yeah, having said that, of course, I can't avoid bringing in some of the names. And thankfully, you give us a glossary at the back of your book. You give us the, I guess we could call it the cast of characters, which is very, very important. I'm wondering about reading your book, and I think I said that I really enjoyed it. And I read the book with fascination and alarm in equal parts. And I'm wondering if that's how you felt when you were writing the book.
1: Yes, I felt fascination. I felt alarm. I also felt that some of these scenes and juxtapositions were darkly comic. But
0: yes.
1: I think it's difficult to talk about because you don't want to seem dismissive or glib. But, you know, some of this stuff is just so absurd and frankly so pathetic that you kind of do have to laugh. You know, I went into this stuff not knowing what I was going to find. I just knew that the internet was disrupting everything, disrupting our businesses, our business models, the traditional use of media, and of course our politics. And I, you know, the kind of reporting I do, I didn't want to just read about it and think about it. I wanted to go meet the people who were doing it. And I didn't know what I would find. I didn't know if they would be sincere, insincere, ironic, non-ironic. And I kind of found the whole spectrum of it. And by being with them day after day, hour after hour, it unfolded in kind of this vivid novelistic detail in a way that I couldn't have made up, frankly. So yes, I think alarm, fright, even humor, these are all things I felt at various times. And it was a challenge for me to not to remain factual and objective and true to what they were saying, but also not turn my brain off to the extent that I just became a stenographer rather than thinking through these things for myself.
0: Yes, and I think that's the thing that you do so well with your book, which is why it's such an enjoyable read, is that you document what you're experiencing so incredibly well with minute details. I love the fact that you did that. I get the personalities that you're talking about. Not that I really sort of get inside their brain so much as you really do. You, little tiny things that you mention about the sort of looks that certain people give one another and just some of their sort of the way that they even stand, you let us know that. So for my listeners who are not quite up to par with what we're talking about, let's sort of go back and just, in your words, give an overview. I mean, the title does explain a lot. But Andrew, perhaps you can just give for the listeners that are not quite familiar with what the whole gist of the book is about. Can you just talk about Antisocial?
1: Yeah, so it's called Antisocial, Online Extremists, Techno-Utopians, and the Hijacking of the American Conversation. So the techno-utopians are the people who built, you know, Facebook, Twitter, Google, these platforms that kind of were these upstart, you know, sort of underdog companies that now have kind of taken over the whole world. I spent a long time in the offices of Reddit kind of watching these guys who were really just kids who wanted to, you know, make something cool, who now are responsible for a huge percentage of global discourse. And, you know, they're trying to figure out how to not let that be used by Nazis and propagandists. But then I also spent a lot of time with the gate crashers, who was my term for them, people who are using these new tools and the power vacuum that they've created to really warp the national conversation. I think there was a long time where we just assumed that we were on a kind of arc of history that was tending toward progress, and, you know, we would all kind of get closer and closer to a consensus vision of truth, and, you know, that our kind of moral assumptions would tend in the right direction. And there were people just sort of, you know, a sort of loose coalition of people who were sitting in their own living rooms and just deciding, you know, we don't want that to happen. We don't want to, you know, be a nation with, you know, humane immigration policies. We don't want to be a country where women feel safe in the workplace. You know, we want to, you know, push back in some extremely disturbing directions. And given the unmitigated power of social media, they were able to do it. And I was shocked, actually, that when I went to them and said, you know, can I watch you do this? I didn't say it in quite these words, but when I just said, you know, can I watch you kind of unravel the fabric of our democracy in real time? Many of them said yes. And so I was able to sit there and watch as they would pick a hashtag, get that hashtag trending, you know, even if it didn't really have a lot of truth behind it, even if it was kind of just a false subliminal association. They were able to do it again and again because of this new speech regime in which anything goes. You know, free speech triumphs over all other values on the internet. And so they were able to just do it and get huge results, such as, you know, helping in large part to win the 2016 election for Trump.
0: You know, Andrew, thank you for that explanation. That was perfect. As I'm reading your book, in fact, as I finished your book, I found myself reflecting on how many times I hear the phrase, we're living in crazy times. In fact, I hear myself saying it over and over again. It's just, it's almost like a punctuation. You say, yeah, we're living in crazy times. But my question to you is, Andrew, after writing this book, yes, indeed, we are living in crazy times. You've written about it. But how crazy are they? Just from your perspective, after spending, 3 years writing this book, what does Andrew Morantz think about the crazy times? That name, how is it? Are we living in crazy times?
1: Well, I think one key insight, as you point out, is, you know, it's like punctuation. We just sort of say it,
0: yeah.
1: We live in crazy times, as if it's the weather, as
0: yes.
1: if it's some, you know, just sort of natural force that we're watching pass across our field of vision. But, of course, it's a result of very specific human decisions. It's like, you know, if the few young men who had made these platforms had set up a few better guardrails, a few more sophisticated systemic checks against things going haywire, or conversely, if the gate crashers, if the people who were using these systems for sort of nihilistic, propagandistic, or xenophobic purposes, if they had, you know, a little bit less of an insatiable need for attention, or if they had, you know, been, you know, educated differently, or if they just sort of had different psychological needs or had a better social safety net in their own lives, maybe none of this would be happening. So it's not as if, you know, the weather has just turned and, you know, now we have sort of, you know, populist autocrat leaning governments all around the world and whoops, you know, it's just like, yeah. like some kind of, you know, storm or something. This storm had antecedents. It had points of its creation along the way. And I think it's really essential for us to track how it happened and not just sort of throw up our hands and say, well, you know, it's a pendulum and maybe it'll swing back in the other direction someday. These things happen because human beings make them happen. And a lot of what I tracked and what I saw with my own eyes was that a lot of this is just entrepreneurial wherewithal. A lot of this is just people finding places where there's a power vacuum and filling it with what they want to fill it with. You know, it's not an accident that, you know, Breitbart became this huge cultural force, or that Fox News became this huge cultural force, or that, you know, the Drudge Report. I mean, you know, I go through all these different examples.
0: Yeah.
1: It's not just, again, it's not the wind, it's not the weather, it's people putting their nose to the grindstone and doing it. And, you know, in a weird kind of perverse way, I have to have some admiration for it, because the people in this book, if you just sort of encountered their, you know, on paper, their kind of bullet point CV, you would think, you know, these people might never amount to much. But they've amounted to something huge. They've amounted to, you know, being some of the most invisibly influential media forces of our time. Even though you might not know all their names,
0: yes,
1: you are seeing the fruits of their labor every day.
0: That's the part I think is so incredibly fascinating about your book, that you point this out and you talk about some of these people, names that I really had not heard of. But there were a few names that came to my attention that I had heard of course. There's one, Mike Cernovich, there we are. There's two words that he says, I think, if I remember correctly, this is towards the end of your book, and there's two words that I want to say, and I legally can do this now because this show goes out on different platforms, including NPR One, and apparently I'm allowed to say shit. So here we go. Mike Cernovich says shitposting and rage bait. I was fascinated by that because it really does sum up a lot of what this is all about. And I had not heard those two words together like that before. Anything, any light you can throw on shitposting and rage bait?
1: Yeah, well, I didn't have the radio restrictions you do, but I still was not eager to fill my book with
0: yeah.
1: Charming expletives. But
0: right.
1: I couldn't avoid using the word shitposting, because it is in many ways one of the key words here. When you see, you know, there's a whole aesthetic online of shitposting, which means there are many layers to it, but it essentially just means, you know, posting the weirdest, darkest stuff that pops into your head.
0: Right.
1: Some of it is designed to be intentionally kind of cringy or bad. And that is the aesthetic that has come to dominate many parts of Reddit, many parts of 4chan and 8chan, and then it kind of seeps through the culture. And, you know, 4chan and Reddit are kind of the sources of meme culture that spread throughout everything we see. You know, Andrew Breitbart had this central insight that politics is downstream from culture. So it's naive for us to sit there and think, you know, you guys can do whatever you want on the internet. We're going to be over here paying attention to important things like who's running for president. Those things are intimately, deeply connected, whether we recognize that or not. So the aesthetic of shitposting, the aesthetic of throwing things out there and just sort of seeing what sticks.
0: Yes.
1: That's extremely important on a number of levels. It's not only an annoyance and a kind of constant hum of noise that people have to get through. It is that. But it's also poisoning the entire atmosphere that our culture exudes. It's what makes something like Donald Trump possible, because we're many of us are sort of sitting here waiting for the marketplace of ideas to self-correct and to just sort of kick in. And I mean, it seems like ancient history now, but
0: yes,
1: for most of 2015 and 2016, everyone was just sitting there waiting for the nightmare to end, because after all, the arc of history will start to swing back in the right direction. And it just doesn't happen accidentally. It only happens when the conditions are right. And if the conditions have been morphed so that shitposting has actually taken over our brains and has broken the marketplace of ideas, then the marketplace of ideas can't self-correct. It's too broken for that. And that's where we are now. And it's not only about 2016 or even 2020. And it's not even just about Donald Trump. It's about, we can't wait for these systems to self-correct when the systems themselves are broken.
0: Right.
1: And we can't understand how broken the systems are and in which specific ways if we don't actually look at it in some, frankly, deep and sometimes absurd detail. So that's what I tried to do.
0: Yes, and so well put. Thank you for doing that once again. My guest is Andrew Morantz. His book is called Antisocial, Online Extremists, Techno-Utopians, and the Hijacking of American Conversation. Andrew, as we started off by talking about not wanting to focus in on names, but I'm going to talk about two. One I knew and one I wasn't familiar with, Cassandra Fairbanks and our good friend, where is he, Kevin McGinnis. Gavin McInnes.
1: Yeah.
0: Yes, Gavin McInnes. Well, let's talk about Cassandra first of all, because she is quite an important figure in your book.
1: Yeah, well, so I spent the opening of the book, it's sort of the narrative spine is a year in the life of these people, starting from inauguration weekend in January 2017, where they were hosting a party, an inauguration ball for Trump's election, which they called the Deplora Ball,
0: yes,
1: which is a very, very witty pun on their part to on the word deplorable.
0: Yeah.
1: And so I went there with this woman, Cassandra Fairbanks, who she used to be a leftist. She called herself a Bernie bro.
0: Yes.
1: And she was for most of the 2016 election. She was in the tank for Bernie. All she knew was that she didn't like Hillary because Hillary was an establishment shill. And a lot of people like Cassandra, you know, like many other people in the book who are sort of in her social network, her real life social network, they don't have a politics so much as a kind of, you know, personal aesthetic. You know, they like energy and rebellion and contrarianism. They don't like things that are sort of boring and establishmentarian and sort of status quo. And, you know, for a long time in American politics, that sort of countercultural aesthetic tended to the left. And the right, one of the most useful and diabolical things that the alt-right has done is kind of champion or co-opt some of that aesthetic energy. So with people like Cassandra, and this also applies to Gavin McInnes, they see, frankly, anti-liberal democratic ideals as being the new punk rock, is how they put it. I think you're right that ultimately it's kind of pathetic. They're not punk rock. They're just kind of embracing really old, discredited ideas about, you know, traditional gender roles and, you know, frankly, boring stuff that we've moved past in our society.
0: Yes.
1: But they're able to dress it up as being rebellious and being like, if you're a cool contrarian punk, you know, you will help us in our quest to you know, have a draconian immigration policy and outdated gender policies and all this stuff. It's an amazing magic trick that they've pulled off. And again, it's the kind of thing that in the abstract, it sounds impossible. But if you watch them do it, you can kind of see how they're able to pull it off. So, you know, when I'm with Cassandra in her living room, you know, she's got all these tattoos. She's listening to Bob Dylan. She really considers herself a kind of rock star rebel type.
0: Yes.
1: You know, she used to be a roadie with a bunch of bands. She really thinks of herself as being a member of the counterculture, but then she goes out and writes slavish propaganda pieces for Trump.
0: Yes.
1: I should mention, just as a coda, this was happened after the book was over, but she's moved on from Trump. She's really into Tulsi Gabbard now.
0: Yes.
1: You never know.
0: Right,
1: you never know where the rebellious energy will take you.
0: Yeah. There's one scene that you paint where Chelsea Manning is in the room, and she really, Cassandra, really has not have any basic information about Chelsea Manning, but she's standing next to a superstar, and that seems to be really the sort of the why and wherefore of why she's there. Another thing that I thought about as I'm reading about Gavin McGinnis is that he reminded me, or made me think, that he was a Henry Rollins wannabe, that if he could only write poetry, then he would probably be Henry Rollins. You're familiar with him?
1: Yeah.
0: Yeah. Yeah. Right.
1: I think that's right. Well, I'm sure they've crossed paths. You know, Gavin was in a punk band.
0: Yes.
1: Back in Montreal, and you know, I'm sure he looked up to Henry Rollins. And actually, you know, Gavin has had quite a successful career before he went to the dark side.
0: Yes.
1: He co-founded Vice magazine.
0: I know. Yeah.
1: And they pushed him out pretty early, and he got a nice severance from that. But you know, they called him the godfather of hipsterdom in the newspapers for a while in the 90s and the early 2000s. And, you know, I got to say, he knows how to dress well. He, you know, he even has good taste in music. You know, he does live up to the hipster ideal in lots of ways.
0: Yeah.
1: It's just that, you know, he thinks that his politics, he essentially doesn't understand why we ever moved on from the kind of regressive politics of the 40s and 50s. So, you know, he started this group called the Proud Boys, which he considers just a kind of social club, you know, for what he calls Western chauvinists, people who think that the West is the best. That's his term.
0: Yeah.
1: They essentially are just a bunch of young, mostly white men who roam around the streets wearing matching outfits and trying to get into fistfights. And somehow he has convinced himself that this is a cool hipster punk rock thing to do, when it's actually just, you know, a sad grown man leading a bunch of young thugs around trying to get into fights because they don't like the direction our democracy is taking. So, yeah, it would all be funny if it weren't so shocking and scary and ultimately sad.
0: I wish that we had a lot more time. Unfortunately, we just got limited amounts. So I'm going to have to say thank you so very much for joining us. And thank you for writing such a fascinating, if not alarming, book. The book is titled Antisocial, Online Extremists, Techno-Utopians, and the Hijacking of the American Conversation. Andrew Marantz, thank you for joining us at Life Elsewhere.
1: Thanks, I appreciate it.
0: The links to all the books and music we feature on Life Elsewhere can be found over at lifeelsewhere.co. Now, to take us up to the closing credits, a curious example of splendid electronica dub, courtesy of a producer out of Poland who goes by the moniker of Meeting by Chance. From the Measurements EP, this is Lines of Change. Till next time, be well, be safe, and now, more than ever, be nice. Bye-bye.

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We love to hear what you think about Life Elsewhere. Send your questions, queries, and comments to info@lifeelsewhere.co.

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8: Now New Zealand's making big changes to what and how students are taught.
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8: I'm Charmaine Cosier. 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
13: BBC News with Eileen McHugh. President Trump's peace plan for Gaza is in trouble after being rejected by Israel, which says its troops will only withdraw from the territory once Hamas has handed over all its weapons. Earlier, Hamas agreed to the document requiring it to conduct a phased disarmament on condition that Israel carried out a synchronised withdrawal from Gaza. John Donison is in Jerusalem.
14: Prime Minister Netanyahu said that Israeli forces would not withdraw at all until there was full Hamas disarmament. He said that couldn't be some fictitious disarmament, as he put it. It had to be real. And this comes just over a week since President Trump announced with great fanfare that Hamas, for the first time, had agreed to disarm in exchange for Israeli withdrawal, something that he called a monumental step. Well, already we've had a step backwards.
13: Syria says it's finally reached a deal with Moscow on the future of Russia's two bases on the Mediterranean. They've long been the Kremlin's principal footholds in the region. Here's our global affairs reporter, Sasha Schlichter.
15: The ouster 18 months ago of Bashar al-Assad dealt a major blow to Moscow's influence in the region, and President Putin has been working hard to secure the base's future. After all, they're Russia's only official military bases outside the former Soviet Union. Russia was a key Assad ally during Syria's 13-year civil war, providing vital military support that kept him in power. Khmeimim notoriously played an important part in Russia's carpet bombing of Syria's biggest city, Aleppo.
13: The Houthis in Yemen are reported to have killed at least 11 people in a missile attack on the government-controlled city of Mocha. The group also carried out a drone strike against a Saudi oil refinery on the Red Sea. Saudi Arabia has been an ally of the Yemeni government in its conflict with the Houthis, who are backed by Iran. The Irish suspected crime boss Daniel Kinahan is on his way to Dublin after being extradited from Dubai. Mr. Kinahan will be immediately charged on arrival in Ireland and taken in a bomb-proof police van to appear before a special criminal court. Here's our Ireland correspondent Chris Page, who's in Dublin.
4: The Irish government sent its jet to the United Arab Emirates to transport him to Dublin. The plane's expected to land at a military airfield early this evening and then brought to the special criminal court in the city. Daniel Kinahan survived a shooting at a boxing weigh-in at a hotel in Dublin 10 years ago. It was part of a gangland feud in which 18 people were murdered. Daniel Kinahan's lawyer has previously told the BBC he has no criminal convictions and allegations about him being a crime boss are false.
13: The US has offered a $5 million reward for information on the gang's top leaders. World News from the BBC. The Nigerian army says it has rescued 33 people kidnapped by armed men as they were travelling in Zamfara state. Our Africa correspondent Simi Jola Oso has more.
16: The army said its troops, along with the police, caught up to the kidnappers as they were taking the passengers away. The gunmen then abandoned the hostages and fled into nearby bushes after coming under fire. The army said no one was injured during the rescue and that it's working on tracking down the attackers. Nigeria's security forces have recorded a recent success in rescuing kidnapped victims, including more than 300 freed earlier this week. However, kidnappings for ransom by armed groups remain common in parts of northwestern Nigeria, where major roads have become targets for attacks on travellers.
13: High winds and torrential rain are pounding the southeast coast of China, where Typhoon Dolphin has made landfall. Forecasters gave ample warnings so that 100,000 vulnerable people were able to evacuate.

0: It's the TED Radio Hour from NPR. I'm Manoush Zomorodi. In the summer of 2018, Kizzmekia Corbett had just gotten a great job offer. She was living in Washington, D.C., and up for anything.
1: I was having fun. I was living this single life in D.C., which is amazing for that. And I kind of came into that summer saying, I'm just going to take on new experiences.
0: One night, she went on a first date. The guy was attractive. They ordered tacos and beer, then more tacos and beer.
1: He was fun. Why not?
0: As the night went on, they talked about their families, whether or not they wanted kids. And then Kizzmekia asked her go-to question. Do you plan on vaccinating your future children?
1: And this is going to sound maybe not the best, but the reason why I always ask that question, especially with guys that I was maybe interested in having a future with, is that it helped me to weed out what I would have then considered to be just not smart.
0: That may seem kind of harsh, but Kizzmekia at the time was an up-and-coming immunologist, dedicating her life to developing new vaccines. So his response was important.
1: He said something to the tune of, yes, I plan to vaccinate my kids, except for flu. And essentially, he said, when he gets the flu vaccine, he gets sick, which is a bundle of a lot of things. The idea that a vaccine could make you sick, just because you get the vaccine, you should not get sick at all. There is misinformation in there, right? So I was shocked. Mm-hmm. I'm sitting across a man who I consider to be much smarter than me. He has his PhD in educational psychology, so he studied children and all of these things.
0: Fascinating.
1: It's like, wow, he thinks this. That was kind of like, ding, ding, ding, ding, ding.
0: Uh-huh.
1: Oh, my goodness. We have a major problem here.
2: I guess he didn't realize that he was sitting across the table from a woman who had just invented a novel flu vaccine that was then slated for clinical trial.
0: Kizzmekia Corbett picks up from the TED stage.
2: At the same time, I was a research fellow at the National Institutes of Health Vaccine Research Center. And so normally that answer would have sent me packing on to my next first date, but I like this guy. And so I stayed and I answered a few questions after getting another beer. I told him that yes, the flu vaccine does have viruses in it, but those viruses are not alive and so they technically cannot make you sick. Sure, you may feel a little groggy after getting the shot, but that's just a sign that your immune system is working. And I asked him a simple question. Did he know that there are 200 or more viruses that can cause flu-like symptoms or the common cold? Surprisingly, he was not offended, and he asked me out on a second date. And I got more than a second date out of this guy. I got my first understanding of what I now like to call vaccine inquisitiveness. It wasn't that he was just reluctant to get himself vaccines or to get his future children vaccinated. It was that he had questions, concerns, misinformation buried deep down for which he needed an expert like myself to answer without scorn and without judgment.
0: So it's interesting to me because there's this key moment where you slowed down and you took the time to sort of talk it out with him and be patient. And is that what sort of made you realize, like, okay, my job is not only research, but it's communicating around the incredible research I do?
1: I always considered my job to be communication. I remember actually hearing an ad in D.C., very clearly a radio station that mostly Black people would listen to. Mm-hmm. And I remember the ad was about joining HIV clinical trials from my center. But the voice was one that most Black people wouldn't resonate with. I believe it was this high-pitched, like super like, please join this trial.
0: Go ahead, say it. A really white voice.
1: I remember telling my boss at the time that there's no way that anyone would join the clinical trial after listening to that ad. So I always knew that communication was a part of it. What I didn't necessarily realize before that moment was that listening was the biggest part.
3: Mm-hmm.
1: Everyone has their own story. Everyone has their own reasons for not being vaccinated or getting vaccinated. And most of what I did during that time was just hear someone out that I would normally write off. That was the most important thing that I did. It wasn't what I said, it was what I did around listening.
0: There is a lot of confusion around science and medicine right now. On the one hand, we hear that AI and gene editing may eventually eradicate all disease. On the other hand, misinformation breeds mistrust in the scientists doing this research, sometimes for understandable reasons. So today on the show, two stories about what medicine can and can't achieve, and ideas about staying connected to our humanity in our high-tech era. Later, you'll hear a father's story about accepting the limitations of science for his son. But first, back to Kizzmekia Corbett. A year and a half after that first date, she was still seeing that guy and working on creating vaccines for when a pandemic might hit. And then it did.
4: Hundreds in China has now reached the United States.
5: Climbing to 105 cases.
6: It is a pandemic at this point. Let's talk about what that means. The criteria.
2: In January of 2020, that virus that was circulating was deemed to be a coronavirus. This was a moment that me and my team had prepared for. We joined forces with Moderna, and we promised ourselves that we were going to get in a phase one clinical trial in only 100 days. A purely scientific goal, by the way, but as I look back and I write this speech, I think there was probably a little bit of ego attached to it, too. But that's okay because we did it. I mean, after countless hours in the lab, that vaccine, mRNA-1273, or what you now know to be called Spikevax, went into a phase one clinical trial in only 66 days, a world record. Now, at the end of the year, that vaccine was determined to be 94% effective against severe disease. But what was the gut punch for me was that 20% of people said that they were not going to take that vaccine. 20% of people were what the WHO would call vaccine hesitant. Now, vaccine hesitancy is not new. Even prior to the pandemic, vaccine hesitancy was deemed to be one of top 10 global health threats. And the truth of the matter is that vaccinologists like myself had long ignored this population of people who just were not going to take vaccines for one reason or the other. We were too busy publishing our data in world-renowned journals, kind of talking to ourselves.
0: What I appreciated was that in your talk, you showed a little bit of regret that you were so focused, so intent on creating this vaccine to deal with the coronavirus in record time that maybe you forgot some of these things because you were a little bit in the scientific bubble?
1: I am currently in the scientific bubble because that's how I've been trained. I've been trained since I was 19 to think about science strictly for the purpose of science.
0: Mm-hmm.
1: There was at one point, you know, I mean, there were tens of thousands of people dying a day. There was no, I mean, we should have gone faster, frankly.
0: Mm-hmm.
1: What happened was a series of very miraculous scientific feats that mm-hmm. led to really good vaccines in very short period of time. So I will not ever regret that. But what I will always regret is that we didn't take our time helping people to understand what was happening in real time. There was one moment where I said, oh yeah, the vaccines are protecting against transmission. Absolutely true in that moment. Absolutely. This is when the mask started coming off. It was like one of the first nights where on a Friday, I almost remember like shutting my computer down and saying, I don't need to work this weekend. I'm good. we did what we came to do. So scientifically, a very key moment in the pandemic, but a moment. Not explaining that it was a moment was a communication failure.
2: What I should have said is that over time, as the virus mutates, the vaccine may not be as good at covering transmission. And then we should have taken just a little bit more care and tenderness to talk to people about the possibility of vaccine injury. Even if vaccine injury didn't turn up in our clinical trials, there was always this possibility, and those types of stats didn't matter to someone who was reading headlines about vaccine injury and deciding whether they were going to get themselves or their loved ones vaccinated. One of the major concerns was that we were moving too fast. There was so much research that was done prior to the pandemic. People studied coronavirus's basic biology. The Nobel laureate studied how to make mRNA feasible to deliver medicines into the body. We even did our thing too. All of that research pushed the coronavirus vaccine out quicker, safer, and more effective. All of that withstanding, some people still had questions that needed to be answered. They were unconvinced. And it was our job as scientists to make them convinced. Except that failed communication lingered on, and I'm afraid that maybe some of that failed communication is the reason why today we have a rise in vaccine refusal. Kindergartners are showing up to kindergarten without their full vaccine regimens. Measles is on the rise in many communities. And measles, by the way, is a vaccine preventable disease. And for me, that's really unfortunate because I know that there are 23 viral families that have the potential to infect humans. So it's not a question of whether there will be another pandemic. It's a matter of when.
3: In a minute, vaccine researcher Kizzmekia Corbett on how she now talks to people who distrust vaccines. The phrase she came up with that she thinks can crack open the conversation. Today on the show, honest conversations about what medicine can and can't achieve. I'm Manoush Zomorodi, and you're listening to the TED Radio Hour from NPR. Stay with us.

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1: It's the TED Radio Hour from NPR. I'm Manoush Zomorodi. Today on the show, how we can talk more frankly about what medical innovations can and can't achieve. We were just hearing from vaccine researcher Kizzmekia Corbett, who is now at the Harvard T.H. Chan School of Public Health. During the pandemic, she served as scientific lead on the Moderna COVID vaccine, which was developed in a world record 66 days. It is credited with saving millions of lives. But millions of people also refused to take the vaccine, which was incredibly frustrating for Kizzmekia and her team. In 2021, she went on TV for an interview and tried to offer an olive branch to skeptics.
2: Doctor, thank you so much. I'm saying thank you because
3: I was on ABC Good Morning America.
2: So thank you for
4: that. Thank you for getting vaccinated.
3: In 2021, so this is around the time that it started to be known that COVID vaccines were safe for children.
2: Vaccines and getting the vaccines, that was a big push of yours. Is it getting better, that hesitancy going away a little bit?
3: He said to me, you know, so what do you think about, are people just vaccine hesitant? And I said, no, people aren't vaccine hesitant. Many people are vaccine inquisitive.
4: Vaccine inquisitive. And you know what? It is getting better. People have questions, but they are seeking the answers in the right place. And we are seeing high turnout.
3: I never said that before. That had been a seed, but I never put language to it.
1: Mm-hmm.
3: And to some, it might feel ridiculous. We no longer say homeless person, but we say unhoused. For people who might have mental illness, different levels of mental capacities or learning abilities, we say neurodivergent. Those types of things change the way that people view themselves, but it also changes the way that we view them. It's so easy to say, I won't take the vaccine. It's a few words, it's a tweet. But there is a reason behind that. Sometimes it's a hard no, and that's fine. But there are very few people who are like that. Most people exist in the gray area. And I'd say 95% of that gray area is question marks.
1: To me, the word inquisitive is very warm and inviting. It's saying you're an interested person. You are a curious person. You are a person who likes to learn, instead of saying you are cautious and making choices out of fear.
3: Oh, yeah. I mean, I use that phrase to humanize the idea that it is okay to have questions and concerns around anything medically that could be happening to you, but in my case, particularly vaccines.
5: Vaccine technology is going to go on and on and on, but I like to believe that vaccine hesitancy does not have to go on with it. If researchers would just open their minds to vaccine inquisitiveness in the same way that we open our mind to scientific inquisitiveness, if community and science were to meet. And that's not really that revolutionary. We already know that when community and science meet, science advances faster, vaccine refusal turns into vaccine acceptance. Actually, when vaccine inquisitive meets a scientist on a date, it turns into a marriage. And you know, one thing about this is that my husband still has questions every single time we take our children to get their vaccines. And I still have to find the answers, not just as a scientist, but now as a mother, because I'm concerned about my children's safety and my children's lives depend on it.
1: So let's say someone is a vaccine skeptic or is vaccine inquisitive, as you would say. What do they need to know about, say, this next pandemic that might be on the rise? Because we're hearing a lot of things. We're hearing hantavirus and Ebola. And then we're also, they need to know about, say, this next pandemic that might be on the rise. Because we're hearing a lot of things.

0: about how we can keep the lines of communication open. The idea that we only talk about viruses and vaccines and all of this when the moment and the outbreak is happening, it helps to actually increase the skepticism because, like, where did this come from? I think about that. If I were to put myself in someone else's shoes, oh my gosh, a new virus, a new type of vaccine. These people say they're going to have it out to me by the end of the year in record speed. No one's ever done this before. Why wouldn't I be skeptical of that? And so I think we have a lot of work to do around keeping the lines of communication open.
1: So let me ask you, what are you working on right now? Tell us about it.
0: I'm making vaccines in the form of nanoparticles. One of the things that we do that's really cool is we create very small linkers. So just protein sequences that can link different viral proteins to those nanoparticles. And so we can put many different viral proteins on the surface of nanoparticles, give them as a vaccine, and then hypothetically protect against many viruses at the same time.
1: Oh,
0: and many people have done that. But the secret sauce in my lab is using those very small linkers to drive the immune response in the direction that we want. So we can target the protein in the right direction to get the best type of immune response that we would want.
1: That's exciting. I am a vaccine believer, but I've realized I am also vaccine inquisitive in that I want to learn more. And so there's a meeting point right there, right? We can all be inquisitive.
0: We can all, even myself. The truth of the matter is that curiosity and science exist right here as I look out of the window. Why are the leaves blowing in this direction and not the other? The sun shining here versus somewhere else. You'd be surprised how many little small questions you have throughout the day simply do not have answers or theories behind them yet. So at any point, you become a scientist. And inviting that type of curiosity from the community into science, particularly into vaccine development and understanding, can only make what we do better.
1: That was Kazmikia Corbett. She is a viral immunologist and now a professor at Harvard's T.H. Chan School of Public Health, and also married to the man she had that date with two children. You can see her full talk at TED.com. Today on the show, what medical treatments can achieve, and being honest about what they cannot. As Kazmikia pointed out, there are still so many mysteries about how the world and the human body work. And accepting, even embracing those mysteries, is at the heart of our next story.
2: There are wonders all around us. And the mystery of what it means to live and why all this happens is both terrifying and wonderful. And I think there is wonder and joy to be found, even in the most difficult situations.
1: This is James Robinson. I have known James ever since our boys were in kindergarten together. After we first met, I quickly learned that he and his wife, Tolly, also had toddler twins, and that one of those twins, a boy named Nadav, was very sick.
3: Hi, my name is James. I live in Brooklyn, New York with my wife, Tolly, and I'm a dad.
1: This past year, James Robinson told Nadav's story on the TED stage.
3: And when people hear that, they always ask me the same question. How many kids do you have? Well, the answer is three. Three amazing boys. And then they say, how old are they? And that's where things get a little complicated. Because one of them, Nadav, was born with a heart defect and died 9 years ago at the age of five. When I tell people this, they always have the same reaction. That's the worst thing I could ever imagine. In fact, some of you are probably feeling that right now. But they don't realize what a privilege it was to be his father and how grateful I am for having had that experience. And today, I'm going to explain why.
2: When he was born, they told us that his heart had not formed correctly, that it would require three surgeries before the age of four. The first at only 5 days.

0: days old, that these surgeries would not cure his underlying condition, that there was no fixing his heart, and that the goal was to get him to teenage years where he might be eligible for a heart transplant.
1: And how did you and your family cope during those first years?
0: We coped as best we could. What was important to us was to have as much information as possible. The irony of the situation was that we quickly learned that there was a lot of ambiguity in medicine, that even though the doctors were extraordinary, there were still limits to what they could know, and that what we had to do was find a way to collaborate with them on caring for our son, both medically and as his parents.
2: Let me tell you what it's like to get that news. It is absolutely terrifying because it makes you realize how little you know. I didn't know whether these operations would be a success. I didn't know whether Nadav would live or die. And worst of all, if he did die, I didn't know how I would tell his brothers. Parenting is all about making choices. We wrestle with the unknown as best we can, hoping that things will work out for the best. We hope that the decisions we make are the right ones. And when things go wrong, we worry that there are no right decisions at all. We simply do not know. But there is also wonder to be found in the unknown. When we are first conceived, on the outside of the embryo are tiny hairs called cilia. Their job is to beat the amniotic fluid around the embryo. This lays out the proteins that tell our organs how to form. If the cilia are not working quite right, and this is what happened with Nadav, the flow is erratic. The proteins are in the wrong position, and our organs are malformed. This happens in the span of 3 hours. In time for dinner and a movie, your fate is sealed. It absolutely blew my mind to learn this, and had he not been warned of the heart defect, I never would have appreciated it. Forget that anything ever goes wrong. How incredible is it that anything ever goes right? Of course, as the parent of a medically complicated child, you don't have a lot of time for philosophy. Suddenly, we had to start thinking like doctors. I realized how ambiguous the practice of medicine is. Everything is open to interpretation. We learned that doctors are not magicians or gods. The best doctors were the ones who were honest and humble about what they didn't know. And one thing doctors do nothing about was how to parent our children. As one doctor said to us, never forget that he is our patient, but he is your son.
1: Those first few years of Nadav's life were full of endless medical appointments, giving him medication, getting him to physical therapy. But you guys also had a lot of fun with your three boys, like despite how sick he was.
0: Yeah, there was normalcy, and normalcy is chaos, and normalcy is unpredictable. We loved to play in the house. It was fantastic to just be silly a lot. We would wake them up every morning by singing them college football fight songs, for example. We would read books in silly voices, which got on their nerves, which as a father, I think is always, you know, very gratifying. We went for long walks. We went to museums. We went to aquariums. We went to zoos. We just tried to get out and experience life as best we could.
1: Okay, so with the chaos in mind, you and your wife, Tali, decided to take the kids to a place that was really important to you. Can you tell us about that decision?
0: Yes. So Nadav had three surgeries before the age of four, all of which went sort of well. But after the third surgery, I got an invitation to give a talk at a conference in Australia, and they were going to fly me business class. And I said to them just off the cuff, like, could you turn that into economy tickets? And they said, yes. And so I suddenly had the opportunity to take our whole family down to Australia for very little money. You know, we're not rich. And this was an opportunity to sort of like show them a country that we loved, because my mother is from there. We used to go every summer to Australia, and I would see my grandparents. And so this was kind of a tempting opportunity, and it was one of those moments, and there are many of them when you have a kid who's medically complicated, where you have to weigh different things. The risk was that he was obviously a medically complicated child who had just had a surgery, and the benefits were that this was a place that we wanted him and his brothers to experience. And so we had long conversations with his doctors. They went back and consulted amongst themselves, and eventually we decided that we were going to go.
1: So you go to Australia, you get there. What were the first few days like?
0: It was great. It was absolutely great. I mean, we love the country for a reason. There's just something about being there that makes us feel whole.
2: It was fantastic for 2 weeks. And then 2 days before we were due to return home, we noticed that Nadav was not looking well.
0: We sent a photo to his cardiologist in New York, and she said, you should get him checked out. So we found ourselves going to the hospital on a day where we should have been going to the Blue Mountains and exploring the Australian wilderness, bush. And the news we got there was not good. It was that Nadav had a clot in his circulation that they eventually determined needed emergency surgery.
2: The operation lasted 10 hours, 7.5 on bypass. He emerged alive just barely. And we were called in for a family meeting. The doctor in charge cut to the chase. Nadav is not doing well, he said. And there are three things that could happen tonight. First, he could improve. And I'm telling you now, that's not going to happen. Second, he could hold steady. And that's what we're hoping for. Third, he could deteriorate. And in that case, there's nothing more we can do. I had done a pretty good job to that point of holding things together, but in that moment, I shattered into a million pieces. But Tali remained calm. She looked the doctor right in the eye and said, so what you're saying is that it's up to him? Yes, he said. I suppose that's right. Well, I can live with that, she said. I trust him. What Tali trusted was something inside of Nadav himself. She put her faith in the mystery of how we grow and heal, the energy that causes the cilia to beat, the map that tells our organs how to form. She's trusted the resilience of life, that somehow Nadav's body would find a way to heal. He made it through that night and many more. But he remained the sickest kid in the ward. More than once, we were told that he was going to die.
1: But even as Nadav was clinging to life in the pediatric intensive care unit, James saw how the doctors treated his son as more than just a patient. To them, he was also a child.
2: One day, the doctor in charge of the unit announced that he was going to take Nadav outside. This sounded absolutely ridiculous. He was intubated. He was in critical condition. It took 45 minutes to get him from his room to the elevator down the hall. But it was such a precious gift. Not out of pity or palliative care, but because he recognized that to heal is human. To feel the wind in your hair, touch leaves, smell flowers, to watch your brothers play, to be together as a family, it was an amazingly human thing to do.
1: In a minute, how James and his family got their incredibly sick child back to the U.S. from Australia for an experimental procedure, and how James managed to balance his trust in medicine while advocating for his son. I'm Manoush Zomorodi, and you're listening to the TED Radio Hour from NPR. Stay with us.

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1: It's the TED Radio Hour from NPR. I'm Manoush Zomorodi. Today on the show, honest conversations about the limits of medical treatments. James Robinson is the author of More Than We Expected, a memoir that tells the story of his third son, Nadav, who was born with a serious heart defect. We were just hearing how Nadav's health took a sharp turn while the family was on a trip to Australia. Nadav was intubated, in no shape to travel, and the doctors said they'd done all they could do, so the family was stranded there. That was until James's wife, Tolly, read about a procedure being done in Philadelphia that could possibly be a lifeline.
2: There was a doctor in Philadelphia who was pioneering a new procedure, and it was from one of the greatest hospitals in the U.S., right? Mm-hmm. And so what was interesting about that is I don't think anybody else would have found that as an option if my wife did not read medical journals. Mm. And the reason she read medical journals was because we were looking for absolutely everything that we needed to know to let this kid survive.
1: I mean, that seems kind of crazy. Your wife, to be clear, is not a physician.
2: But the dissemination of information in, I can only speak to pediatric cardiology, is it's not haphazard, but it takes time to disseminate. This was a procedure that had been done on less than a dozen patients. So this was not something that had been accepted. I don't think it was even accepted in the hospital that they were doing it at. It was something that was experimental, right? Huh. And I think, you know, many medical professionals are obviously cautious about the things that they adopt because the stakes are so high.
1: Suddenly, there was a flicker of hope for Nadav. But traveling thousands of miles to get him back to the U.S. was complicated.
2: So his doctors in Australia and the doctors at Children's Hospital of Philadelphia did a lot of amazing work to actually plan out the logistics of getting a kid this sick home. This was the furthest they had ever transported somebody this sick. They arranged to have a specially equipped Gulfstream 3 take off from Philadelphia with an incredible attending physician, two nurses, and a respiratory therapist. They flew from Philadelphia to Oakland, Oakland to Hawaii, Hawaii to Fiji, Fiji to Sydney. It was miraculous. You know, one of the nurses said, "Don't worry, we'll get your boy home." And then he unzipped his jumpsuit, and underneath was he was from North Carolina, and he was wearing a Greg Olsen jersey. Greg Olsen used to be a tight end for the Carolina Panthers, whose son also has a heart condition similar to our son's.
1: Oh,
2: and he had thought
1: wow.
2: to wear that under his jumpsuit, right? And he unzipped to show us. And we're like, who are these amazing, remarkable people? And it is so humbling, Manoush, to know that there are people who've chosen this as their profession, that have dedicated their careers to helping children like our son.
1: Wow, right.
2: But one of the problems with heart kids is that they drain into their lungs, they drain fluid, and he was draining 9 liters a day, which is hard enough to keep a kid alive in the hospital. They were going to do it in the flight, so they have
1: wow.
2: to replace the fluids with something called fresh frozen plasma. The doctors in Australia had come up with a system of defrosting it at various stages throughout the flight so that they could replace his fluids. The issues with like things like taking fentanyl across country lines, right, and cross borders, I mean, that's hugely complicated. You know, the boy's visas had run out by this point, so we actually had to get the Australian border security involved. So the logistics in this were insane, but they got him home, and that was as much him as it was them. I remember when the doctor from the U.S. arrived, she said, "Should we sedate him?" And the doctor in Australia said, "No, I'd avoid that unless you absolutely need to, because he's likely to surprise you." And that reflected the fact that he had gotten to know our son medically, right? That he knew uh-huh. how he reacted to certain things. He knew how tough he was. He knew what he could tolerate and not tolerate. And he was passing that knowledge on to the doctor, something that was not on his chart, but something that he felt in a very human way.
1: Was Nadav able to communicate with you at all at this point? He was on oxygen, right?
2: he learned to talk while intubated, which was insane.
1: Wow.
2: There was a speech therapist who showed up at her bedside. And we were like, why? Because this is a kid who's intubated and sedated. And we said, why are you here? No offense. And she said, well, because he can't talk. And she said, well, he can still communicate. She taught him how to communicate using his eyes, just pointing to the book he liked just by using his eyes. And then she taught him how to blow bubbles. And that was because she wanted to teach him how to speak. This is a kid who's intubated. And she taught him how to speak, like he could croak through his intubation, which was the tube, which was insane. Talking is important, right? Like being with your family is important.
3: The procedure in Philadelphia was successful. Nadav was no longer in critical condition, but his underlying issues persisted. The biggest problem was that there was still some fluid in his lungs and we couldn't leave until it cleared. We spent 6 months in Philadelphia waiting for that lung to clear. In that time, Nadav learned to walk again, to talk again, to eat again, to smile again. We took him outside as much as possible. We wanted him to feel like a kid again because we knew how important it was to help him heal. That lung did not clear, no matter what the doctors tried. They were completely baffled. Eventually, they decided to try a last-ditch procedure to address his lymphatic system, something that nobody quite understood. And thankfully, it worked. His lungs cleared. We were under no illusions about his condition. He still had a single ventricle. His body had actually grown all sorts of new connections, hoping to rebalance his circulation. And while I was amazed that his body was finding ways to heal itself, we knew it was unsustainable.
1: You actually sent Nadav to school, which you didn't get to talk about in your TED Talk. Can you tell me why you decided he should go to kindergarten, despite how tough it would be?
2: We wanted him to live as long as possible, and we also wanted his life to be full, right? And, you know, four-year-olds, five-year-olds should be in kindergarten, right? Like, that's just a normal thing to do. So we decided when we got back from Philly after 6 months to enroll him in the kindergarten, the public school across the street from our house. Nadav was not in great shape, even though he had sort of learned to walk again and write again. Like, he was on oxygen, supplemental oxygen, which meant that he had an oxygen tank that went everywhere, and he had a nasal cannula, these two things in his nose that gave him the oxygen he needed to breathe. And so our first meeting with the staff at the school was a little fraught. You know, like, I think they wanted to help, but this is probably the sickest kid any of them have seen in their lives, especially like the poor school nurse must have been looking forward to a year of skin knees, right? And all of a sudden she's handed the world champion cardiac kid.
1: Yeah.
2: and this conversation was a little tense because there's a lot of logistics you have to work out. Who's going to take him to the bathroom? Who's going to take him upstairs? This sort of thing. But the teacher who would be in charge of him at one point looked over to me when it was especially tense and said, "Don't worry, we're human." And at that moment, I knew we were in good hands. She asked actually to come a little late to school so that she would have the time to explain to his classmates what was going on. And most parents or adults, when they see a kid with a nasal cannula, like completely freak out. Like it's all they will ever see. They will never be able to look past it. That's true of anybody in a wheelchair or anything that's unusual. Adults have a really hard time with it. But kids, if you explain to them what the nasal cannula is for, that is, to give him oxygen that he needs to live. And this is what the teacher did. Kids will accept it. And that reassures them. And then they'll look past it. Mm-hmm. They will not see that anymore. All they will see is the kid. And so he developed incredible friendships there.
4: I mean, I feel like the story doesn't end well, James. And I hate that, like, you have to keep telling it over and over again. Your son died. And I mean, it upsets me. I knew your son. I know your boys now. I know you and your wife well. I mean, as someone who was not with him every moment, it still came as a shock.
2: This is an interesting moment, Manoush, because this is not a difficult story for me to tell. It brings me great joy to tell this story because I'm able to share his life with other people in a way that hopefully makes an impact. And as a father, that's incredibly meaningful. I had known this when he was born, that this was a possibility, right? And in his 5 years, I had to wrestle with that a lot, right? There's this thing called anticipatory grief that I think anybody who has a kid feels, right? And you are grieving almost from the moment he's born in a way, even though you hope that he will live as long as he possibly could. And I think what had happened was, as a father, you feel the obligation to explain the world to your children, to tell them as much as possible. And I realized by this point that this was one thing I could not explain. This was something beyond my understanding. And so when the time came to tell the boys what had happened, I told them the truth, that he had died. And I trusted their strength and resilience to eventually be able to make sense of that, which is a very hard thing for any human to do. You know, it's not an easy thing by any stretch of the imagination to have to face this, but we all have to face it.
1: Since then, you've written a memoir, and you spend a lot of time touring hospitals, talking to families of other patients, and especially talking to doctors. What do you tell them?
2: I've met hundreds and hundreds of people, clinicians, therapists, families. I've just met all these amazing people who are wrestling with these same issues. And I hear things that allow me then to take some of those ideas and share them with other medical professionals. And I think the ability to talk about medicine as an essentially human endeavor and all the implications therein is something that I think is not often taught in medical schools and does seem to have a big impact on those folks.
4: Like, what do you think the thing is that you say that surprises physicians the most?
2: I'll tell you the thing that I tell them that I think they need to hear the most, which is doctors have to be open and honest about what they don't know. They have to admit that there are limits to their knowledge, that a lot of these things are unpredictable and not as well researched or understood as they should be. And I think that's important for them to admit that, because it changes the dynamic between family and doctor to a point where you can both recognize that ambiguity as you make decisions. And I think doctors have a hard time doing that. And I understand why. You know, they'll be seen as not well-trained or incompetent or, you know, but I think there's a way of communicating that to families in a way that's reassuring and not devastating, right? Which is to say, here are the things we could try. Honestly, we don't know how they could turn out. In my experience, I tend to see things happening this way, but we don't really know what could happen. And this is a decision that we have to make together, I think is a very healthy thing to say to a family, rather than pretending you have all the answers.
4: Right. I mean, I talk to a lot of researchers. Did you find yourself ever caught up in this idea like, well, you know, innovation is and progress are so fast right now in medication and medical treatments and technology and gene therapies and all kinds of things. If we can just hang on, maybe there will be a breakthrough for us.
2: There is no doubt that medicine is advancing at a rapid pace. There are things that could have helped our son that exist today that did not exist 10 years ago. You realize that medical progress depends on people doing risky things, but not in like in a haphazard way, but in a way which is like, okay, you know, we've got to do something better than what we're doing now, and I think this might work, right? And so most of the things we take for granted now are derived from procedures like that. Our son was benefited from that. The reason he was able to leave Children's Hospital of Philadelphia was because of a lymphatic procedure, which is rarely done, which is not well understood at all, the lymphatic system or its effect on these kinds of patients. And so they're beginning to learn about this in part because they do procedures on children like ours and learn from that. Are they risky? Yes. Do parents need to understand what it means to take those risks? Yes. But it's not just some sort of magical technical innovation that's going to save this, that's going to help this. Although technology does help and investment in technology is hugely important, it's humans incrementally understanding these mysteries which are hidden to us and sort of working their way past them as best they could. The three surgeries that our son had are temporary. Hopefully kids in the future will never have to endure them. They're not fixes. They are elaborate hacks designed to twist the body's circulation into a stable state in the hopes that they can grow old enough to be eligible for a transplant or to be able to have a good chance at a transplant, I would say. But is there a magic bullet? Sure, maybe 80 years from now, somebody will be diagnosed with a single ventricle in utero and the doctor will say, we'll just take care of it before they're born. I'm sure that's going to happen. But Manoush, I actually believe that as humans, we have to come to terms with the fact that there's things we will never understand. And this experience taught me that, that there is always a limit to what you can know. And I think the humility to accept that helps you cope with that, that terrifying reality in a way that allows you to live your life and find grace in the things about humanity that do matter and that are really important.
3: I've already told you how this story ends. Well, here it is. 5 months after we returned home, Nadav died. And when I held him in my arms that night, I felt all sorts of emotion, pain, sadness, grief. But the emotion I felt most of all was pride. Parents live for these moments of pride, graduation, getting married, having kids. I realized that many of these things we would not experience with Nadav. But in his 5 years together, we experienced as many moments of pride as most parents feel in a lifetime. And then it was time to tell his brothers the one thing I had always feared. When I think back to that moment, I think back to conversations I would have with my own father when I was young. We would go outside at late night and we'd look at the stars. He'd explain to me that we were seeing the stars as they were millions of years ago, that even though they appeared in the sky, some of them may no longer exist. I asked him what was between the stars, and he said, nothing. I refused to accept this. We argued about it endlessly. I could not imagine such a thing as nothing. My father's own father had died when he was just 16 years old. I grew up afraid of death, terrified of the concept of nothingness. And when it came time to tell Nadav's brothers that he had died, I felt the same sort of dread. As a father, I always felt it was my job to teach my children about the world. But until Nadav was born, I didn't realize how much our children teach us. Our 5 years together taught me what it means to be human. It revealed unexpected wonders. And it made me realize that there are some things we will never understand. And so when the time came, I told his brothers the truth as best I could. Your brother has died, I said, confirming against my will the empty darkness that surrounds every shining star. Thank you.
1: That was author James Robinson. His book is called More Than We Expected, 5 Years with a Remarkable Child. This interview was done in partnership with the team at TED Talks Daily. You can hear James's full talk and much more on the TED Talks Daily feed. Thank you so much for listening. This episode was produced by Matthew Cloutier, Avery Keatley, and TED Talks Daily's Lucy Little. It was edited by Katie Monteleone, Sanaz Meshkinpour, and me. Our production staff at NPR also includes Rachel Faulkner-White, Fio Guerin, Harsha Nahada, and James Delahousie. Our executive producer is Irene Noguchi. Our audio engineers were Damian Herring, Patrick Murray, and Ted Mebane. Our theme music was written by Ramteen Arablouei. Our partners at TED are Sal Khan, Logan McClure-Davda, Helen Walters, Roxanne Hilash, and Daniela Balarezzo. I'm Manoush Zomorodi, and you have been listening to the TED Radio Hour from NPR.
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5: 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I can't fight it anymore. 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
8: From Virginia Humanities, this is With Good Reason. Caring for child survivors of the Holocaust.
9: Many of these former concentration camps were turned into displaced persons camps. It wasn't deemed to be a safe place for anybody, in particular children.
8: And the women war criminals of the Nazi era.
10: We have...
11: Hello, I'm Celia Hatton. It's 18 hours GMT. Welcome to the newsroom. Coming up, the alleged ringleader of a global drugs and weapons cartel is extradited from the United Arab Emirates. There's a major security operation in place as Daniel Kinahan touches down in his home country, Ireland. We'll bring you the latest from Dublin. Plus, some strong words from Israel's leader.
12: The IDF will not carry out any withdrawal until Hamas is disarmed. And we're talking about real disarmament, not a fictitious disarmament.
11: Benjamin Netanyahu rejects Donald Trump's peace plan for Gaza. We'll speak with our correspondent in Jerusalem. There's been a dramatic kidnapping rescue in Nigeria. Our Africa correspondent tells us more. Plus, Rossi the rare turtle is finally going home.
13: The fact that Rossi got here and survived is a really, really important reason to get him back so that he can contribute to his population.
11: From a Welsh beach to the Gulf of Mexico, we'll explain why he's being flown back. Stay with us.
14: BBC News with Eileen McHugh. President Trump's much-hailed peace plan for Gaza is in trouble after being rejected by Israel, which says its troops will only withdraw from the territory once Hamas has handed over all of its weapons. John Donison reports from Jerusalem.
15: Hamas disarming is a key part of President Trump's 15-point blueprint for peace. It's just over a week since he announced what he called a monumental step. For the first time, Hamas had agreed to give up its weapons if Israel withdrew its forces from Gaza. At the time, President Trump said Israel was on board. But Israel's Prime Minister Benjamin Netanyahu, in remarks to his cabinet this morning, rejected the plan. So for now, Israel's forces, which fully occupy 70% of the strip, are going nowhere.
14: Syria says it's finally reached a deal with Moscow on the future of Russia's two bases on the Mediterranean. They've long been the Kremlin's principal footholds in the region. Here's Sasha Schlichter.
16: Both Tartus Air Base and the naval facility at Khmeimim are located in the coastal Alawite heartland that gave birth to the Assad dynasty. Under the deal, the Syrian state would take over the management of civilian facilities at both, which will eventually integrate into Syria's economy. Most of the military installations would be repurposed as joint training centres. The transition should happen within 3 months. The ouster 18 months ago of Bashar al-Assad dealt a major blow to Moscow's influence in the region, and President Putin has been working hard to secure the base's future.
14: The Houthis in Yemen are reported to have killed at least 11 people in a missile attack on the government-controlled city of Mocha. The group also carried out a drone strike against a Saudi oil refinery on the Red Sea. Saudi Arabia has been an ally of the Yemeni government in its conflict with the Houthis, who are backed by Iran. The conflict reignited last month when the Houthis announced a blockade of Saudi shipping in the Red Sea. The Irish suspected crime boss Daniel Kinahan has been flown to Dublin under heavy police guard after being extradited from Dubai. After arriving on an Irish military jet in the past half hour, Mr. Kinahan will be charged and then appear before a special criminal court. Chris Page reports from Dublin.
17: Ahead of the extradition, the Irish Prison Service bought a bulletin bomb-proof van which can be used to escort prisoners who are considered to be high risk. The US Treasury Department once described the Kinahan cartel as one of the most dangerous in the world. In the UK, the National Crime Agency said the group had smuggled tons of drugs and firearms around the globe. Daniel Kinahan's lawyer has previously told the BBC he has no criminal convictions and allegations about him being a crime boss are false.
14: Chris Page reporting. World News from the BBC. At least 10 soldiers have been killed in Mali during an attack by Islamist militants. The group, known as Jinim, claimed responsibility, saying they'd taken over a barracks in San, a village in the south of the country. Local residents reported explosions and exchanges of gunfire, but the army say it now has the situation under control. Mali has suffered a series of insurgencies led by Islamist groups and criminal gangs. Police in New York say the operator of a boat that capsized near the Statue of Liberty, killing a woman and a five-month-old baby, has been arrested and charged with reckless endangerment. A search and rescue operation was launched after the incident near the New York Harbor on Saturday night. 12 people were rescued from the water. Coast Guard investigators are also determining whether the boat was illegally chartered. High winds and torrential rain are pounding the densely populated southeast coast of China, where Typhoon Dolphin has made.
8: The first concentration camp was discovered by the Allies in 1944.
10: German guards carry away the shrunken, tortured bodies of men and women systematically murdered.
8: By the end of World War II, 23 major camps and many more sub-camps were liberated.
10: Prison clothes are burned. The only way to kill the disease they carry. Then the entire camp is scorched off the face of the earth by British flamethrowers.
8: Those who survived were left a shell of themselves, malnourished, diseased, and traumatized. Children who lost their parents and extended family had nowhere to go.
18: Some of these children were so young that they didn't necessarily remember their family name, or they didn't know their parents' names. If you think about how many 3 or 4 year olds can tell you, you know, not only their name and address, but the full names of their parents.
8: Caregivers from across the globe, mostly women, swooped in to help. They offered all kinds of physical and psychological support. And they wrote extensively about their experience through letters, diaries, and memoirs, all in service to the child survivors and their stories.
18: They know that these stories deserve to be told. And their hope is that in listening to these stories, they are helping the act of healing to progress. But it's also not just the healing of these survivors under their care, it's the healing of this world.
8: From Virginia Humanities, this is With Good Reason. I'm Matt Dara. Today on the show, Healing from the Holocaust. After liberation, most concentration camp survivors needed urgent medical attention. There were thousands and thousands of survivors, and nowhere near enough hospital beds. Maggie Fraser-Kirsch is an instructor of Judaic Studies at William & Mary. She says former concentration camps, these sites of unspeakable horror, were turned into a staging ground to administer care and begin the healing process. Maggie, your grandfather was among the first Americans to liberate a concentration camp during World War II. Do you know which one? Did you ever talk to him about it?
18: He never told me the specific name. The story goes, as he tells it, is that this was following D-Day. They had crossed over from France into Germany, and they literally stumbled upon this camp. There was a German-born Jewish soldier who worked as a translator for my grandfather within the U.S. Army, and my grandfather told me the story of this German Jewish, now American, who was translating the words of the survivors that they encountered at that camp. His name was Eric. And that my grandfather told Eric to tell the people that they were free now. And my grandfather said that there was a stunned reaction, that there was not joy. It was just more of an overwhelmance. And that was about all that he told me. But it did get me thinking. I became curious about what happened next.
8: Well, what happened to the Holocaust survivors in the months following their liberation? Were they, I don't know, whisked away to recover in local hospitals?
18: It was really complicated. We're talking about thousands of concentration camps and labor camps all over Europe. And so as you can imagine, this liberation is very ad hoc. So the liberating armies provided immediate care. But then very quickly, you have this assembly of mostly, in the initial days, it was mostly medical personnel that arrive at these liberated concentration camps and labor camps. And eventually, this will all be orchestrated by an organization that's known by the acronym of UNRWA, the United Nations Relief and Rehabilitation Association. But they're dependent upon a lot of smaller local organizations and a lot of far-flung international relief organizations as well to provide the staff to offer care to survivors. Many of these former concentration camps were turned into displaced persons camps. And those displaced persons camps aren't just housing Jewish survivors. There's literally millions of displaced people in the wake of war. But those displaced person camps were the first opportunity that a lot of these survivors had to receive medical care. And so they were really an important lifeline in transitioning from that immediate need for relief to the eventual need for rehabilitation.
8: What about the child survivors? I imagine many of them, you know, lost their parents and maybe all of their extended family and basically had nowhere to go, right?
18: That was a chief concern for many of these relief organizations. And part of this was because of the chaos of these camps. In the aftermath of the war, it wasn't deemed to be a safe place for anybody to stay long term, in particular children. And so there's certainly a prioritization to remove these children from these camps and to send them to places that are a bit more stable, where the hope is that they can get specialized care. You do have children that are living in these displaced persons camps, sometimes for several years, but the majority of them are spending a brief period there and then are being taken elsewhere. In great part because I think there was this belief that true healing could not happen in the places where these atrocities had just unfolded.
8: Right. I mean, it boggles my mind that these concentration camps were turned into, you know, recovery centers.
18: It really is, you know, and sometimes it's adjacent to, but we're not talking about very far away. So this is why we do see this priority to take these children to other places. But that in itself was very complicated, determining, are these children orphans? Do they have any surviving relatives? If so, where are they? Some of these children were so young that they didn't necessarily remember their family name, or they didn't know their parents' names. If you think about how many 3 or 4 year olds can tell you, you know, not only their name and address, but the full names of their parents. So it was a multi-year process to find homes for these children. There's a lot of debate at this time period among sociologists and caregivers and educators about what is the healthiest place for children like this. And so those questions consumed a lot of energy and a lot of resources on a local, national, and international level.
8: You focus on the caregivers, the ones who came from, you know, all over the world to care for these child survivors. Tell me about who they were. Were they mostly women and I assume Jewish as well?
18: It's a really fascinating cast of characters that shows up in these places. Overwhelmingly, the longer-term caretakers are women. They're not necessarily all Jewish. They are people I have found in general who you might think of as being living on the margins of society. Many of them are divorcees. We have several gay women or people who I think historians are beginning to assume were gay women, but we don't have, you know, necessarily confirmation of that. Many of them, you know, later recall that they felt like they were setting out on an adventure, or they felt driven by this desperate desire to do something to help now that the extent of the horrors of the concentration camp system were being exposed in newsreels. They're making a conscientious, calculated move to go into these places of great trauma, knowing in many cases that they are not necessarily well-equipped to deal with what they're going to encounter, but are very determined to make some kind of change in this chaotic post-war moment.
8: Right, dropping everything in their life to care for children who were, you know, effectively strangers to them.
18: Yes, effectively strangers. They might have been headlines, or they might have glimpsed them in newsreels or photographs in newspapers and tabloids. And many of them are coming from places that were not directly impacted by the war. You know, they're coming from San Francisco. They're coming from Australia, for example. Mm. And they're bringing with them a desire to help and not always much else.
8: I assume people didn't know much about PTSD back then. So what kind of support were the caretakers giving the children?
18: There were a lot of different debates going on at this time about how do you interact with traumatized people. The biggest debate was, do you ask them about their past? Do you probe? Do you get them to relive that past and articulate it and move on? Or is it better and healthier to leave the past in the past and to focus on the future? And of course, we're talking about a very diverse group of caregivers. And so they all have different approaches. There's one caretaker, Marie Paneth. She had really wanted to be a social worker. Her mother did not believe that women should, you know, enter the employment force. Did believe, though, that based on their social standing, it would be okay for her to go to art school. So Marie Paneth in the post-war period takes her love of art and develops basically an art therapy program for 300 children who have arrived in England in 1945. They land at a place called Windermere. She's only there for several months with those initial group of child survivors, but she is teaching them and providing them with art supplies and letting them express themselves through art. So these are caregivers that are drawing upon whatever strengths they have and seeing if it works.
8: You look at the letters written by the caretakers. How did they process the horrors of the concentration camp? And I guess, you know, the state of the children they were caring for.
18: So writing letters was a lifeline for these caregivers. It was a way of coping with what they were experiencing. It was a way for them to process what they're going through and also to process the stories that are being told to them, that are being entrusted to them by survivors of all ages. So there's a woman, Muriel Knox Doherty. She was born in 1896 in Australia. She had a very prestigious nursing career in the Australian Army and in the Air Force. She was awarded the Royal Red Cross Medal for her service during World War II. And instead of retiring at the end of World War II, she joins the United Nations Relief and Rehabilitation Administration. And she is appointed chief nurse and principal matron of the recently liberated Bergen-Belsen concentration camp. Initially, the presence of female nurses in former concentration camps, even if you were very qualified like Doherty, was discouraged by doctors who did not believe that women should be in those places, should be witnessing that kind of horror. It also became very clear very quickly that these women had important work to do, their gender be damned. She's driven so strongly to write these letters back home. And she employed something that was pretty common, or it seems to be pretty common in this time period, of this tradition of round-robin letters. So she's writing one letter with the expectation that whoever is receiving it back home in Australia will make copies, will pass it on, so that as many people as possible can receive these letters. In one letter that she writes, and this is in July of 1945, so she's has not been in this position very long. She writes to her audience back home. She says, "You may shudder at these descriptions. Perhaps you will say it is sordid and unnecessary, but hold on, my friends. The world should know what suffering and degradation this new order in Europe brought to millions, lest it be quickly forgotten and rise again in yet another guise. It concerns us all. We must not forget." And she also is using these letters not only as a way to cope, but also as a way to advocate for the people under her care. She's not prepared for what she sees in this liberated camp. And so if she can barely believe what she's seeing, how can she convey something that seems so unbelievable to an audience, you know, as far away, literally, as Australia? And so she goes on to write in one of her letters that the thing which we sincerely hope is that those who have no home, no families, and no country to which to return, and who have had everything that was worthwhile in their lives taken from them, that they've been through hell, we hope they will find sympathy and understanding in whatever country they finally settle. It is only in this way that they can hope to recover.
8: Some of the caretakers publish memoirs too, right? Did their books do well? Was there an appetite for that kind of content post-Holocaust?
18: It really depended. One example of someone who was very successful with this was Dr. Robert Collis. He was an Anglo-Irish physician, and he ends up in Bergen-Belsen in the immediate post-war period. And while there, he is contributing articles to medical journals back home, but he's also taking notes. And he's also, at this point in his life, has already published a memoir in the 1930s. And so he has learned from that what kind of stories sell, how to write to engage an audience. And so in the post-war period, he ends up writing three memoirs that talk about his time working with child survivors. And they are both very well received. Another example of this that I think is really interesting, we have the story of Catherine Holm, this woman from San Francisco. She had studied at UC Berkeley. She studied journalism in New York. When her marriage, which lasted for 3 years, ended in divorce, she takes a series of odd jobs that enable her to travel the world. And while she's doing that, she's writing extensively. She ends up in a displaced persons camp, and she keeps a journal. She's writing these round-robin letters. And when she goes home, she writes about her experiences working with survivors. And the book does get published. It's called The Wild Place. And while it was, you know, critical acclaim was pretty strong, the book never really did well. She did far better with another book that she wrote called The Nun's Story, which I think seemed a bit more scandalous and exciting. And that one ends up being turned into a film starring Audrey Hepburn.
8: Wait, how is it scandalous?
18: I think the story was based on a former Belgian nun that Catherine Holm meets. They're both working for UNRWA, for the United Nations Relief and Rehabilitation Association. They meet while they're doing their initial training in France. And Catherine Holm later talks about this woman who seemed very depressed upon starting their relief work. They get to know each other, and some historians believe that they also fell in love, that this wasn't just a platonic relationship. But this woman had recently, she did not leave Catholicism, but she was no longer a nun. And she engages in this relief work. And Catherine Holm is so fascinated by the story that she writes, it's a fictionalized version, but it's built very much on the real life story of another one of these caretakers who has, you know, just left her order and doesn't know what to do next and fills that personal and vocational void in her life with caregiving in this displaced person's camp.
8: Wow. And so who does Audrey Hepburn play? The nun?
18: Yeah, she plays the nun. Her name was Mary Louise Habits, who, again, you know, crossed paths with Holm during their time in this training camp. And the nun story becomes a bestseller. It's a wild commercial success. It's translated into a dozen languages. It becomes a selection for the Book of the Month Club and the Catholic Book Club. So it comes out in 1956, and then the film with Audrey Hepburn comes out in 1959. So those kinds of stories, I think, were eclipsing the quieter stories, but still the very profound stories of the work that people like Catherine Holm and Marie-Louise Habits were doing.
8: You know, there does seem to be a fine line between sharing these stories of child survival.
18: Marie-Louise Habits were doing.
8: You know, there does seem to be a fine line between

0: press for personal interest stories. But not only does the press have an appetite for hearing about the lives of these children, there's also this need by relief organizations to raise funds. And they know that people are more likely to donate to a cause if they can connect with these children in some ways. And so there's a lot of debates about this, about how much publicity is appropriate. Where does that publicity turn exploitive? And in what ways is that publicity really used to fuel more healing programs? So Henrietta Szold was an American. She was born in Baltimore in 1860, and several organizations she establishes. One of those organizations is called Youth Aliyah, and it's established in 1932, 1933, and its goal was to take Jewish children out of Nazi countries, eventually also Nazi-occupied countries, and eventually bring them to British Mandate Palestine, where they could live among other Jews, live as, you know, Jews in a healthy, open way. And there were many calls by the fundraising branch of Youth Aliyah to convince her that emotional, personal interest stories of these traumatized children would be a very powerful way to secure desperately needed funding from donors. Henrietta Szold, though, she's receiving all of these requests for publicity materials. And this is going on even as the war is unfolding. The war isn't over yet. The Holocaust hasn't ended, and she's already very protective. And she writes a letter in 1944 that reveals her reticence to speak on the children's behalf. The fundraising branch had asked for a human interest story with a boy named Yuri. She writes, "You imply the value of a human interest story with Yuri as hero. There is a story to tell him about him, but I'm not going to tell it. It is of such character that I cannot permit it to be used, even if his name does not appear. I have a complex on the subject of the soul of the child entrusted to me. People here frequently question the children about all the gruesome details. The Yuri story is sacred to me. If we had a publicity department, which we ought to have, the publicity director would be free of such complexes. He might be able to make Yuri talk to him direct. And if the story came out, well and good. I cannot tell it." So she's very protective. Interestingly, after she dies, and she dies in 1945, she does not live to see the end of the war. But the work of Youth Aliyah continues, and you have these children coming from recently liberated concentration camps that arrive in British Mandate Palestine. And indeed, these caregivers that are working with Youth Aliyah have very different attitudes, and they're a little bit more shrewd in their thinking about how can we use these stories. Again, not to exploit the children, but to raise funds.
1: You know, healing can take on many forms. You've talked about the psychological and the physical healing these caretakers, you know, helped administer. But you also say preserving the stories of the child survivors was a form of healing in and of itself. How so?
0: During these initial encounters with child survivors, there's something really interesting that happens when these caregivers show up with these nursing skills, with these medical supplies, with these clean clothes, with the delousing equipment. They are there to do this very tangible physical work, but very quickly they take on the role of being a listener. There's this healing that starts to happen for the children when they land in a place not only where they can just kind of spill out what's happened to them, but to have a listener become an active participant. So there was a child survivor whose name is Dory Laub, who goes on to become a psychologist.

0: psychoanalyst. And he wrote extensively about what it was like to listen to Holocaust testimony. And of course, he's doing this as somebody who is both a psychoanalyst and a survivor himself. But this quote has always stuck out with me as I've been working on this book manuscript. He writes, "The listener to trauma comes to be a participant and a co-owner of the traumatic event. Through his very listening, he comes to partially experience trauma in himself." And this was certainly true for the individuals who are listening to the stories of the individuals in their care that are metabolizing these stories and articulating the trauma that they're experiencing as frontline caregivers. They're navigating this complicated apparatus of recovery. They're also realizing the privilege of being entrusted with these stories. You have these caregivers who know that these stories deserve to be told beyond the hostels, beyond the hospital, beyond the sanatorium. And they, to varying degrees of success, have the ability to find a larger, wider audience for those stories. And their hope is that in listening to these stories, they are helping the act of healing to progress. But it's also not just the healing of these survivors under their care, it's the healing of this world. And how can sharing this story make a difference in how we think, not just about the Holocaust, not just about this example of suffering, but about moving on from that trauma and using the storytelling as an act of resilience.
1: I love that. Maggie, this is fascinating stuff. Thanks for sharing your insight on With Good Reason.
0: Thank you so much for having me.
1: Maggie Fraser-Kirsch is an instructor of Judaic Studies at William & Mary. This is With Good Reason. We'll be right back.

0: Welcome back to With Good Reason from Virginia Humanities. Death by hanging was the harshest punishment assigned to Nazi-era war criminals after World War II. But my next guest says not all who were sent to the gallows were men. Jessica Trisco Darden is a political science professor at Virginia Commonwealth University and the author of The Accused: How Women Faced Justice for Nazi-Era Crimes. Jessica, how did women help drive the Nazi war machine? Did women occupy any leadership positions, or did they do, I don't know, more clerical type work?
1: I think it depends what you really see as the driver of the Nazi regime. So women did not hold high-ranking roles, for instance, in the military or in the political system. Those were male-dominated systems. But we see women becoming nurses, which had previously been an occupation really dominated by nuns and women associated with religious orders. They become public servants and are directly employed by the state. We also have women obviously working in the concentration camps as that system expands. We have women who are prominent doctors in this period of time. Mm. And the one area where we really don't see women engage that's relevant for my work is the legal profession. Very, very few women become lawyers. There are no women jurists at this time, but we do see women becoming very prominent in other professions.
0: And do we have the numbers on how many women were accused of committing wartime atrocities?
1: We know that thousands of women were accused not only in Germany, but in other Nazi-occupied countries and Nazi-affiliated regimes. But the actual hard number of women prosecuted hasn't been unearthed in the archival records of various countries. So, for instance, I look very specifically at Germany, which has very good record keeping regarding this. The archives have been thoroughly excavated by historians. And I look specifically at about 450 women who were prosecuted in what would become East and West Germany.
0: What were the most common atrocity crimes committed by these women?
1: West Germany in particular was very focused on the prosecution of nurses who had participated in medicalized murder as part of the Nazi euthanasia program. Other examples include things like concentration camp crimes, what we're very familiar with, right? Episodes of abuse or assault. But we also see things like the rounding up of escaped concentration camp prisoners by villagers in nearby towns. And women participated, in some instances, really led those roundups. We have women who served essentially as informants. In some cases, they engaged in what we would now call honey traps, where they would go on dates with men who would then say something anti-Hitler and be reported and arrested.
0: Wow.
1: One of the cases that I look at in detail has a woman who reported on a group of religious leaders, so a pastor, a priest, three lay women who had been involved in listening to clandestine radio broadcasts. Mm. So it's a pretty mixed bag of cases that I look at, but I think that's really important because it shows us the breadth of atrocity crimes that were committed in this era.
0: And for those women who were convicted, were they subjected to similar sentences as men? Like, were any put to death?
1: Yes, there's evidence that many, many women were executed both in kind of summary executions immediately after the war, so what we would call vigilante killings, but also women who were sentenced to death. So we know, for instance, that British military tribunals sentenced former concentration camp guards to death, and they were hung by the official British hangman immediately after the war. We also know that German legal systems did sentence women to death as well. So we do see these really extreme penalties be assigned to female defendants, but it was not a commonplace occurrence.
0: You mentioned earlier that men were in leadership positions. You know, they were the ones giving the orders to commit war crimes. So did women even have a choice when it came to following the orders of their male bosses? Wouldn't they be in danger if they resisted?
1: So this is the great question of what are the limits of women's agency and ability to make independent decisions during this era. What I found in my research is that it certainly varied based on the social position of the woman and her access to institutional power, right? So, for instance, if a woman came from an impoverished background, had been conscripted into military service and assigned to one of the camps, she didn't have that many options available to her in terms of serving or not serving as a concentration camp guard. What she did have control over was the level of violence that she used in executing those duties. So we know, for instance, that some concentration camp guards used violence willingly and excessively, and others did not. For other groups of women, there was a lot more leeway, let's say. So, for instance, I mentioned that single women were often encouraged to join the workforce. Many of these women served as nurses, and it was broadly accepted that if a woman married, for instance, she could drop out of the paid workforce and become a housewife. A housewife was considered a legitimate occupation. So young women who married, who became pregnant, had the option of quitting their jobs. Sick leave was available, paid sick leave. So women had different ways that they could escape their particular duties, for instance, by asking to be reassigned. And we see that in some of the cases that I examine, where nurses asked for transfers to different institutions, where women went on sick leave while others quit. And so for those who were determined to avoid, for instance, engaging in euthanasia, it was certainly possible. But they had to have that desire to resist these policies and the awareness that what they were doing was wrong.
0: And for the women who were being tried in court for their atrocity crimes, what was their main defense? What was it that they were, I don't know, victims of the Nazi war machine and that they were just following orders?
1: If I had to generalize across these kind of very different types of crime, I would say the main defense was that what they were doing was perfectly legal. And empirically, that is true because many of these crimes were legal under the Nazi penal code. The number two defense was that women were doing what their male superiors had commanded them to do. So nurses were administering lethal doses of phenobarbital because those were the doses prescribed by the doctors, right? Concentration camp guards were just executing the rules of the camp and following the SS leadership that ran the camp. And then I would say the third reason was that women didn't know what to do. They were placed in these morally ambiguous situations. Their husbands were away at the front. They were unmarried and young, and they simply didn't know what the correct course of action was. So, to give you a really great example of this, one of the cases that I examine is a married mother of three. She's at home in her German village, and a soldier knocks on her door. And he has clearly deserted the German army and is looking for a place to stay the night so he doesn't get captured. And she is faced with this decision of, do I let this man into my home? That brings risks to her and her family, right? Does she close the door and pretend that conversation never happened? That too brings risks to her and her family. Or does she report him to the authorities, which technically is the legally obligated situation, right? So women were faced regularly with these very complex ethical, moral decisions, and they were judged for it after the war.
0: I know you've read through so many of these court cases involving these accused women. Did you ever feel sympathetic to some of them, that maybe some of the women who were convicted were taking too much of the blame for crimes committed, you know, by their male superiors?
1: I think I felt sympathetic for different reasons, right? Which is putting oneself in a situation where, say, you're 18 years old and you've been in a concentration camp for 2-3 years and you understand the brutality of that system. But you also understand that if you agree to serve as a guard, you will get more food. You will be able to give your family more food. Perhaps your chances of survival increase some infinitesimal amount. And having to make that decision, knowing that if you don't agree, that you will ultimately die. Mm. I think that, you know, if we really think about the complexities that some of these women had to grapple with, we can see them more as human beings and see them in this kind of full spectrum color that I hope we can. But I also have sympathy for women who, for instance, were accused of these crimes, were publicly shamed, in some instances were, you know, physically assaulted, but never got to tell their side of the story. They never got a day in court, because we see a lot of extrajudicial justice, right? Killings, but also beatings, forcible head shavings, women being stripped and in some instances tarred and feathered in public. And those women never got their day in court.
0: Aside from acknowledging the basic fact that women are also capable of doing bad things, why is it important to you to shine a light on the war crimes of Nazi-era women?
1: So I think it's no small thing to point out that women are also capable of doing bad things. Mm. I think that as a society, we downplay continuously women's agency, women's involvement in extremist groups, women's involvement in day-to-day crimes. And we sensationalize women's participation as if it's something extreme or extraordinary, when in fact it is terribly ordinary. Mm. So I do still think that's a point worth making. But I also think, you know, beyond the women do bad things, I think that the ways in which a perpetrator's gender affects their treatment by legal systems is worthy of study and important, because it leads to disparate outcomes, right? Men could not claim effectively that they had a hard time making decisions because their wife wasn't home, right? That does not carry the same weight as a woman arguing that she didn't know what to do without her husband to tell her, right? So these gender biases, these assumptions about women's decision-making capabilities, about women's resilience, about women's intellect, those are things that still influence legal decisions today. And so I hope that in kind of illustrating the way that these factors affected legal outcomes in the Nazi era, frankly, through to the present, because we are not entirely done with these cases and with the women of this era, that we'll have a better understanding of how future international prosecutions, future international criminal courts will deal with women defendants.
0: Well, Jessica, I've loved our conversation. Thanks for sharing your insight, and with good reason.
1: Thank you for having me.
0: Jessica Trisco-Darden is a political science professor at Virginia Commonwealth University and the author of The Accused: How Women Face Justice for Nazi-Era Crimes. A few years ago, Melissa Kravitz came across a truly rare find. It was a memoir written on onion paper from 1970 that had been stored in a closet for decades. And it told the life of a remarkable German woman who witnessed and resisted the Nazi rise to power. Melissa is a history professor and co-chair of women's, gender, and sexuality studies at Longwood University. She's also the editor of The Memoir of Ilse Seeger, Wife, Mother, Hostage, Nazi Resister. Melissa, Ilse Seeger married her husband, Gerhard, in 1928. How would you describe their relationship? Were they a good match?
2: So it's a pretty quick engagement. And between 1928 and 1930, I mean, they have a pretty sort of normal relationship, with the exception of that he is a journalist and he starts to express interest in running for office and runs for political office in September of 1930. An election that is very much colored by the Great Depression and unemployment in Germany at the time.
0: Yeah. What did it mean for him to be a German social democrat, you know, at that time?
2: To be a social democrat in the 1920s means that you're a party that's very much supporting parliamentary liberal democracy. You're consistently in opposition to the Communist Party that's building on the left and to the Nazi Party that's building on the right. His party is very popular during the 1920s. The first president of the Weimar Republic is a social democrat. They are the largest party up until that 1930 election.
0: How dangerous was it to be a political opponent of the Nazi Party, you know, during their rise to power? And how did that danger reach Ilse because of the political actions of her husband?
2: In the late 1920s, early 1930s, political violence, again, is really being seen through these paramilitary organizations. So you just have a lot of fighting on the streets that's happening, or disruption of political rallies. One evening, she's in her home, and I think she describes them as like a rowdy crowd, kind of like a drunken group outside of her house. And they shot up into her window and, I mean, didn't hurt anyone, but her baby was asleep in the room. And this idea of, like, it affecting her home. So I think she starts to realize that things are very real. And she's exceptional in a way because of the fact that she's more attuned to this kind of political violence or to what's going on politically in Germany at the time than maybe your average German citizen.
0: Soon after Hitler was appointed Chancellor of Germany in 1933, Ilse's husband was arrested and sent to a concentration camp. What was the concentration camp like? Was it a precursor to the death camps?
2: I would say the concentration camp that he's sent to in June of 1933 is called Oranienburg. It eventually closes and becomes Sachsenhausen, which is a very well-known concentration camp that lasts until the end of the Third Reich. So the concentration camp that he's in very much lacks barbed wire, barracks, guard towers. The prisoners are wearing their own clothing. The concentration camp that he's in houses primarily social democrats and communists. It houses political opponents. So I'd say they're very different than the later death camps that aren't formed until 1941 and 42.
0: You say Ilse was actively engaged in the resistance as well. In what ways did she resist the Nazi regime?
2: So I would say one of the most important ways that she resists is civil discourse. This is sort of a simple thing. We think of this as maybe passive resistance, but she continuously meets with other members of her party. She recognizes that she's resisting and that she could get in trouble for this because of the fact that they constantly have out cards or some tea in case someone showed up unexpectedly to make it look as if it was just a social gathering. But often they were discussing things like the Reichstag fire or the Nazis coming to power. Another really important way that she resists is through economic resistance. April 1st, 1933, so just a few months after Hitler's appointed chancellor, he calls a boycott of all Jewish businesses and stores in Germany. This was to take place over one day. The attempt is to make Jews feel socially isolated and ostracized, so much so that they would want to leave Germany. And Ilse purposefully drops her child off at her friend's house and goes shopping at a Jewish-owned department store in Dessau for something that she doesn't need. A curtain rod she ends up buying. And one of the most important acts of resistance is on one of her visits to visit Gerhardt, she smuggles money into the camp for him.
3: Oh,
2: so
3: wow.
2: She actually smuggles money in between some pictures, and this money is partially what allows him to escape from the concentration camp.
3: Eventually, Ilse was taken into custody and held hostage with her infant daughter at another concentration camp. Why'd they come after her?
2: So Gerhardt was a pretty high-profile case of someone who had escaped. There's not a lot of people who escaped concentration camps in 1933. And Ilse and her daughter are brought to a newly established concentration camp in Dessau called Roslau, and they're held as hostages in an attempt to kind of goad Gerhardt back to Germany. The thought being that if they held them and told him about it, that he would come back to Germany. Meanwhile, he was in Prague publishing a book about his escape and about the regime that was translated into several languages. And she and her daughter are held in this concentration camp for 4 months while he publishes this book, goes on a speaking tour of it, and through a tour, part of his speaking tour that he was doing before members of parliament in England, he gets the attention of some members of parliament who help him get them out of Germany in May of 1934.
3: Right. Ilse and Gerhardt were soon reunited and lived out the rest of their days in different spots in Europe and eventually the U.S. You know, you study the Weimar Republic and the Nazi regime. How has Ilse's memoir impacted your view of this era, you know, especially the role of women resistors?
2: I think that she's given me a lot of hope. She wasn't properly school educated or isn't necessarily educated in politics, can still resist. So she does give me a lot of hope in that regard. It's also very scary to think about the fact that, and I think she would recognize this, that she had no idea that just because her husband was involved in politics in a different political party than the Nazis, that he would end up in a concentration camp, that she and her daughter would end up in concentration camps. I mean, the reason Gerhardt escapes is because of the fact that he says basically his only choice is to escape or to commit suicide. He talks about this in his own memoir. And she very much is fearing for her life once she's in Roslau. I mean, she has certain privileges when she's in there, but she recognizes that there's really not a lot of hope from her once she's in a camp, and there's not a lot of ability for her to move freely, connect with people freely, talk to people freely, that those basic rights that she had just a few years prior under democracy are gone.
3: Melissa Kravitz is a history professor and co-chair of Women's, Gender, and Sexuality Studies at Longwood University. She's also the editor of The Memoir of Ilse Seeger, Wife, Mother, Hostage, Nazi Resistor. With Good Reason is produced by Virginia Humanities, which acknowledges the Monacan Nation, the original people of the land and waters of her home in Charlottesville, Virginia. Our production team is Sarah McConnell, Allison Quantz, and Lauren Francis. Special thanks to Jenny Taylor for booking assistance, and to Ben Dolly at Virginia Public Media for recording assistance. 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I'm Matt Dara. 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

Welcome to City Arts and Lectures, a season of talks and onstage conversations with some of the most celebrated writers, artists, and thinkers of our day, recorded before an audience at the Sydney Goldstein Theatre in San Francisco. This week, our guest is Yotam Ottolenghi. 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

0: Hello. Thank you so much. I feel like I'm home when I come to San Francisco for multiple reasons. I've got so many people that I know and love in this city, and I love the city itself. And I will try to entertain you tonight with Crowd Pleaser, which is the name of the tour that I'm doing. You're my first stop in North America after spending... Thank you. After spending 2 weeks in Australia, Singapore, and New Zealand. And so I'm better at this than I was when I started, but just a bit better. So I need a lot of help. So this is a very interactive evening, and I already get that I've got a very interactive audience by your reactions and laughs, and so heckle and disturb and do whatever you need to do. And I'm also going to read out a few of your most embarrassing confessions in a few minutes. So prepare for that. I love that. My next book is going to be Embarrassing Kitchen Confessions, because I've been collecting them and I'm going to share those with you as the evening goes. And I'm going to kick off by asking you to take out your phones and scan this QR code and answer a question in the poll section. So this is all about honesty and openness. So the first question is, what do you most love about cooking? And you've got a few options. It's my therapy, being a feeder, a challenge, discovering new ingredients, and cooking rice. These are your options. You have five options to choose from, and you've got lovely music in the background to keep you company as you decide. What is the reason why you cook? I'm just trying to get a picture of the audience in San Francisco tonight. So, the two main reasons people like cooking is being a feeder, and it's my therapy. And I relate to that because those are my two reasons for cooking. One of them is being a feeder, hence crowd pleaser. I'm calling the night crowd pleaser is because I think cooks in general, people who cook for a living and people who cook as a passion, are feeders. You know, we like feeding the world, and we like feeding ourselves, and we like feeding others. And it's my therapy. That's another reason, because I go into the kitchen whenever I feel I've spent too much time in the company of other people, which I do, or too much time in front of a screen. I go to the kitchen, and that's the place where there's none of those. I mean, sometimes there is someone there, but mostly I don't want them around. I just want to be in the kitchen on my own, and it's such a nice feeling. So that's the first question. Now I'm going to ask you another question. This one is harder. What are you most afraid of about cooking? This is all in the spirit of honesty. Messing up quality ingredients, cooking for vegans, washing dishes, being known as a bad cook, cooking for fussy kids, or cooking rice. Those are your six options, and you have to choose one of those. That's... It is funny. I agree. It's funny, especially cooking for kids is funny or frustrating. So there you go. Those are your options. Very good. The right answer is San Francisco. Those are the right answers, because the whole show is based on you giving the right answer at the beginning. So... If you said to me, oh, cooking for vegans, I don't have that show for you. So there are a couple of vegan things you can make, but that's not what the show is about. So being a bad cook and messing up quality ingredients are performance-related anxieties. This is what I would like to talk to you about a little bit tonight. So whenever we cook, we put ourselves out there, whether in front of ourselves and our busy and critical minds, or in front of other people who criticize us, and they could be our best friends. So I want to read a confession from someone that just sent it to me from the audience. You know who you are. I don't know who you are because you didn't write your name. But anyway, someone from this audience wrote this beautiful little confession. He or she said, my most shameful cooking moment was when I offered to cook the turkey for Thanksgiving at my mother-in-law's, and it was the first time I was cooking the turkey for the family. I ended up cooking the driest turkey almost to the point where it was like a turkey jerky. I had left the oven on all the way to the point where the skin was crispy, but the actual meat was dry. And of course, everyone did not want to make a scene of it. And I kind of ate it despite it being so, so dry. So my commiserations, that does not sound nice. What I want to know is, are you still together? Did this failure cost you your relationship or similar failures in the kitchen? What I wanted to talk about, and what this wonderful person who wrote this confession is also talking about, is being judged by the people closest to you about your food. And I think that in my mind, and this is what we're going to try to do tonight, there's a bunch of things that can go wrong, and there's not a lot you can do about them. But the best you can do is be as good as you can as a cook in a particular way of doing. So you need to learn how to do certain things really, really well. And then the world's your oyster. So tonight, I'm going to try and teach you a few things and how to do them very, very well, and how to repeat them and do them over and over again. So at least you know that you've got that kind of security blanket. I know a few things and I cook them very well, and I can be a crowd pleaser going from that point. But before I do that, before we go into that, I'm going to start the cooking here. And I'm going to tell you about my worst performance in cooking, because this is a two-way, honest, open conversation. So my worst performance was in a situation which is not totally dissimilar to this one. So this was my first cooking demo ever. I was much younger, and I was in a cookery school in London. It's called Divertimenti, and I had an audience of about 25, which was a lot for me because it's the first time I cooked in front of an audience. And I had all my prep just like this, and about 3 minutes into the cooking, I cut my thumb so badly that a bit of it just kind of stuck off. And it bled very badly, and I wrapped it in kitchen paper like this, wrapped it and held it tight, but the blood kept on coming, so I had to do this. And I had to cook with my arm in the air. I'm not kidding you, this actually did happen. There was a girl there, Claudine, she double-tests my recipes, and she was helping that day to set it all up. She was working at the school, and she said, I'll come and help you. And so I was standing there, she was doing the things, I was doing some things, and I stayed there for 3 hours. And when I got to when I went to the emergency afterward, the doctors thought I was crazy. It was a bad cut. It needed stitches and everything. And they asked me, so why did you take so long? And I said to the doctor, there was this woman looking at me. I could see on her eyes, says, if you walk off the stage, now I paid a lot of money for this. You're not going anywhere. I'm getting my money's worth. And I had to keep the show going. So this is what happened. I still can't feel any sense at this end of my thumb all those years later. So this is my worst performance, or maybe my most heroic performance. And it was all for the sake of food. So this is what food does to you. And there will be more stories that you send me and other people, and I'll tell you those. I just want to go over what I'm cooking here now. So I've got, in this pan, I've got black beans and chickpeas, and I've added a whole orange that's cut into small slices, and I've added baharat, spice mix, a mixture of spices, sweet and savory. So it's got cumin, it's got cinnamon, it's got allspice, it's got black pepper. I'm also going to add some turmeric. I'm going to add tomatoes, these lovely cherry tomatoes. I'm going to add black olives. And what is the rumble? Green olives, sorry. Tomato paste. I'm glad that you're honest and you're telling me when I'm getting things wrong. Much of that is going to happen. This is salt or sugar? Salt. Many of those confessions came with substituting salt for sugar. It happens to everyone, so you don't need to feel bad. And a little bit of garlic. That's it. And I'm just going to give it a nice stir. Now, it's okay. All this garlic is fine. Don't worry. This garlic, this is going to cook for 2 hours. For the duration of this evening, this is going to be cooking. And by the time this beautiful slow-cooked olive oil-based dish, which is common way of cooking all around the Middle East and the Eastern Mediterranean, to cook in olive oil, the garlic is going to become so soft and sweet, it's going to break and give that stew a lovely texture as well. So there's going to be none of this harsh garlicness involved anymore by the time this is cooked. So I'm just giving it a good stir. I'm getting this tomato paste in. And I'm using a mixture of black beans and chickpeas. I was trying to get black chickpeas. They're hard to get. So try to see if you can put a petition out for black chickpeas, because I'm sure you can get them in some shops, but I couldn't find them. You can get them in Indian grocers, dried and not cooked, and then you can soak them and cook them. But in a jar, I don't know. Did someone know what to get them in San Francisco?
1: Samiramis.
0: Okay, so they are available. We just didn't try hard enough. So I want to bring it to the boil. Oh, the other night, someone sent me a very funny confession. They said that they were making some masala chickpeas, and they used raw, uncooked chickpeas. And they said, I used raw, uncooked chickpeas. Luckily, I had a dentist appointment already the next day. Which is really what happens if you do that. So, yeah, take care. So, cook chickpeas, all right, in this stew. Cook chickpeas, non-raw chickpeas. I'm going to add a little bit extra water here just to help it get started. And so this is all the cooking that goes into this delicious dish. And by the way, this is from my next book. It's called Simple 2. And it's coming out in the fall. So that's it. So this is boiling. All you need to do is just watch it. Or you don't even have to watch it. You have to do nothing. And it will cook itself. That's all. Now I'm doing another thing. And I'm going to marinate some feta. So I've got a bit of olive oil in this pan. And I'm going to add a little bit more of oil. Here we go. What's is it a lot? Yeah, it's about 3 tablespoons. It's not that much. And I am going to add some spices. Oh, these are Samin's lemons, by the way. Yes, I picked them from her tree yesterday. Oh, this is so new. You know what happened? Our luggage didn't arrive. So I had, we lost one suitcase between Sydney and Auckland in New Zealand, and everything is still somewhere in the air. So there's no peelers, and there's no pans, and the lemons had to come from Samin. So I'm warming up this oil, and I'm going to add spices. So I've got here dried oregano, flaked chilies, and some caraway. And you can use whatever spices you like for this. Whatever spices, dry spices you have, or not even dry, you can use some fresh chili if you like, or ginger. You can use sprigs of cilantro. You can use whatever you like. I like these dried spices because they really impart flavor in the oil very quickly. And also, they give a really nice texture crunch almost to the feta when I pour it on top. So I'm just warming up the spices and infusing the oil at the same time. And it shouldn't take more than a minute. You really don't want to burn the spices. Once the lemon starts to kind of curl, you know it's nearly ready. And that's what's going to happen now. So I'm taking this and I'm just pouring it over the feta. And feta doesn't melt with heat, so it keeps its shape. It's a young cheese, it doesn't do any of that melting. And there you go. And I'm just going to leave this here to marinate. What happens is it's not going to flavor this cheese as such. It doesn't penetrate it so much. But it just has this kind of delicious layer of oil with all the spices. So when you take a bite, you get this really nice cover of oil and in with the spices. And this, I always have like this in the fridge, and I take it out before people come over for like half an hour for the olive oil to go nice and not set. And then you can put it on toast, or you can just eat it as it is, or you can throw it on a salad. And I'm going to, surprise, surprise, I'm going to use it over my rice because I'm cooking rice. And it's soaking here. So we've got the feta marinating and this lovely chickpea stew cooking. So before we start talking about the food, I wanted to read maybe another confessions, for one of your confessions from tonight. This is a lovely, sad, funny story. Once when I was 12, I tried to make candy with my sister when our parents were gone. Not a good idea. the sugar started burning, and in a panic, I told my sister to get the trash can to throw it away. I poured it in, and it went straight through and stuck immediately in a hard blob to the floor. It's a lovely story. But people... But people are very adventurous in San Francisco. A lot of, like, much higher techniques than I find in other places. Making caramel, someone else did some sous-viding and all sorts of interesting stuff. I'm not cooking anything as complicated as that tonight. So what I wanted to start is kind of go to the point about performance and saying that you cannot control your mother-in-laws and your friends and the people that judge you or yourself. All you could do is be a good master of your own cooking. And we're starting from basics tonight. And I'm going to start with the most basic thing in the world, which is salt. And salt is something that every kitchen has, but not everybody's always so sure how to use salt. It's not as intuitive as we think, because salt does many things in the cooking. It helps color. So when it draws the moisture out of a piece of meat, a chicken or beef or whatever it is, it actually helps caramelize, or the Maillard reaction. It helps to give it color and flavor. And if you don't salt, you're not going to get quite that level of color and flavor. So you want to know how to do that, which I will show in a minute. When you cook vegetables, it helps to kind of keep the vegetables a bit more intact. It helps to keep the cell wall a bit more hardy, and then you get like more crunchy vegetables when you boil vegetables. It helps with the texture. It helps with the flavor. I think the one thing that is maybe a little bit misunderstood, but I feel like I'm in front of a very sophisticated audience, so maybe I won't labor it too long. But this salt doesn't necessarily make things taste salty. It really helps other flavors come out. So if you take like a bunch of zucchinis and slice them and cook them slowly with olive oil and garlic, and you do this beautiful slow cooking thing, just as an example of one recipe, if you don't give it a bit of salt, all those flavors, the garlic flavor, the courgettes, the slow cooking, the sugars that develop as it cooks, none of that is going to come out. It's going to be quite flat. And no matter how much effort, how many spices you're going to add, it's going to stay on that level. And then and you see it once you add the salt, all of a sudden everything lifts. This is also why we put, you know, sugar in a cake, so we can taste the butter better, that we can taste the eggs better, all those things that went into the beautiful sponge that we made. So it's something that needs to be there in order to make other flavors shine. But the best way from... And oh, actually, that's... I'm going to show you in a second what it does with the chicken, but I also think like some people are... You know how we are? Sometimes we are judged on our use of salt. So if you have a friend or someone that you know that under seasons, and you go to a meal, there's this kind of a stereotypes, like they're a bland person, right? Like they're just it's like they don't really even season their food. Or if they over season, they are like crazy or in love or those kind of things. It's not a good look to be an under seasoner or an over seasoner. And the other day I had such humiliation. So do you know the actor, the British actor Richard E. Grant? Yeah, he's pretty famous. And he came to my test kitchen. He wasn't as nice as Samin. When she comes, she doesn't do that. But he came to the test kitchen. I cook a whole meal for him for Christmas. And we sit to eat. The camera's rolling. And he takes out of his pocket a little sachet of salt. And he seasons the whole meal, every single element on the table. And he says, it's just a habit. I find if you do it in private, I don't mind. But in front of the cameras and everybody, you season my food. It's like, I have to say, he's a lovely man. I would fall in love with him tomorrow, but the salt thing, gone. So that's enough about him. So when we talk about salt, I think chicken is the best way to show how important salt is, or how salt is in action. Now, I wanted to start my meal on screen with roast chicken. And I know probably most of you know how to roast a chicken. And if you don't eat chicken, I'm going to talk about celeriac in a minute, or celery root. But I wanted to talk about actually how to roast chicken, because I discovered recently that I'm not doing it perfectly well, and I wanted to share with you how to do a really good roast chicken, and then we're going to play around with it a little bit. So the first thing, this roast chicken is the one that I made at home, so it's not bad. So it's got, normally the way I roast chicken at home is I take soft butter and I mix it with crushed garlic and some hard herbs like thyme or rosemary and some lemon zest and lemon juice, and I rub it all over the skin and under the skin, and it just gets this beautiful buttery crust, and I add I throw the lemon inside and I roast it, and it's delicious. But it's kind of like, it's good, but it doesn't, there's one problem with it, or two problems with it. First of all, you don't get a crispy skin, which is also okay, but the bigger problem is that it doesn't cook evenly. So by the time I take the chicken out of the oven, the breast is a bit dry, and only, but the legs and thighs are cooked and the breast is still dry. So I wanted to suggest butterflying or spatchcocking, which for me makes a lot of sense. And it's really, really easy. So if you don't do it, there's a million instructional videos, and you've just seen a very quick one. It's all you need is like scissors, like serious kitchen scissors, hard-wearing scissors, and that's it. It takes literally 2 minutes or a minute and a half to get rid of that backbone. And then the chicken sits flat, and it really makes a much, much better, much better cooking platform. So do you brine your chicken? Yeah. So this is dry brining, which maybe you've heard of. So when I want to get it like really, really super delicious kind of tender, I start doing this a day before, but you can cook it straight away. So I get salt all over on all sides, and I put it in the tray in the fridge in the oven. On a tray in the fridge, not in the oven, completely uncovered. So don't put anything on it so it doesn't start to sweat, and you leave it that to dry and dry brine. And the salt really absorbs a lot of that moisture, but also creates this osmosis of saltiness that goes into the chicken. And it's easier and less messy than brining in liquid. And that's all you need to do. That's all I'm asking you for that perfect roast chicken. That's all you want to do. I also add a little bit of baking soda to the salt, so it helps the drying and creating the crust. And then it's just oil, olive oil, and that's it. So that's rubbed really well over your chicken. And that's all the cooking that you're going to do to this, and it does give you a really, really, really nice crispy skin and an even cooking. So after that, it goes in the oven, and it takes way less than the other chicken, the one that's cooked whole. As you can find, it's cooked within 45 to 50 minutes for an average chicken. And then it's the temperature, which is really important. So this is a Celsius thermometer. So I need to look at my notes. The leg and the thigh are not going to reach the same temperature as the breast, which is exactly what you want. So the breast needs to be 150, and the leg should be 175 Fahrenheit. And that means, because it takes, there's collagen and fat in the leg that does need to go to a higher temperature in order to break. But once you've got that, you've got this beautiful gravy free chicken. So the gravy comes for free because by the time the chicken is cooked and you've got all these onions, you can add a tiny bit of water and then you can add a bit of butter, but it's the gravy is there. It creates its own gravy. And then you get this evenly cooked chicken with a nice crust. And that's it. So this is the basic. This is the basic. And I love it. And I always ask myself, why is it that we humans that eat meat? So this is the basic. This is the basic. And I love it. And I always ask myself, why is it that

0: cooks kind of knows how to make a chicken. I mean, maybe there's exceptions, but we all know how to do it. It feels familiar. You know how when someone asks you, you have like an exotic meat for the first time, and someone says to you, what does it taste like? Oh, it tastes just like a chicken. That is just like the basic reference point that you have. Even if you had an emu, you say it tasted like a chicken, which I'm sure it tastes nothing like a chicken. It's probably like red meat, but that's what we always say. That's what we think about. And Nigella has a great quote. Nigella Lawson, the British author, you probably know of her, most of you. And she says, you could probably get through life without knowing how to roast a chicken, but the question is, would you want to? And I think what she's saying is, you don't want to be out of this conversation. You know, you don't want to be out of the chicken show because it's the best show in town. So, and that's what we all understand. So this is why I wanted to talk about chicken, because it's got this kind of universal, and every culture does chicken. So as I told you, before we move on to the side dish, I want to share with you some confessions that I got from other parts in the world, because as I said, I'm collecting weird confessions. So some of those are coming on with me. But the thing is, the city is now stereotyped by the confessions, so it's a bit difficult to throw that. So this is from Auckland in New Zealand. He tried to make a falafel lasagna, and it didn't work. And I go like, what? You should have come to me. I would have told you it's not going to work. It's like the worst idea in the world. Like, what were you thinking? Falafel lasagna. That is just an abomination. I love fusion. Don't get me wrong. I love mixing things up. But there's just some just pure bad ideas. So that's not going into the next author Lengi cookbook, I tell you already.
1: 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This is City Arts and Lectures.
0: Anyway, so we talked about chicken, and now I want to talk about side dish, and it's going to be a very predictable side dish. It's going to be roast potatoes. And I chose roast potatoes because potato is like the best friend in the world. It doesn't answer back. It always has your back, and it tolerates all the It is really, you can throw anything at a roast potato, and it will take it with love, because potatoes are the best. And there, if you follow a few principles, like easy principle, you can really make an amazing thing out of roast potatoes. So I have embraced my now British heritage with doing a fluffy roast potatoes, and my Israeli Middle Eastern background by adding other things to it that I'll talk about in a second. And I want you all to embrace the potato like that. So we're going to go do a little basic potato class. So you have to add a lot of salt to your water when you roast your potato. Okay, so more than you'd think, because that is the seasoning for the potato. Later you season it when it comes out, but after it's got all the oil, it won't take any more salt. You need to add aromatics, garlic, bay leaves, any herb you have, throw it in there, it will help. Then the oil needs to be super hot. So whatever oil you use, if you want to use duck fat or drippings or olive oil or vegetable oil, they all work. But you need to eat for it to get really, really hot. And then the most important thing, well, two very important things. First of all, so I add za'atar to my potatoes, and I add those garlic cloves that went into the water, because the za'atar will bring this kind of herby flavor, and the garlic cloves is such a fun thing to do. You just break them in and you get this like wonderful sweet surprise going in with the potatoes. But I have this problem, and I don't know if do you have this thing, like when you cook a meal, like for Thanksgiving or Christmas or whenever, where you always wait for the potatoes to roast? I do not learn from my experience. Every Christmas, I sit around, there's turkey, there's gammon, there's everything, and I sit around, I look at the oven, and I go like, are they ready or not? Are they ready or not? It happens every time. And this is what I want, maybe you don't need to make this mistake anymore. It takes like at least an hour and a quarter, or an hour and a half to get this color on roast potatoes. So always when you plan, make sure you do that, because it makes a huge difference. The other thing also to do with timing is when you add your aromatics. So don't put anything right from the start, or it will burn, because effectively you're frying the potatoes for an hour and a half, and nothing will withhold that temperature.

0: So any herb, any aromatic, all of those need to go later. So you can add them for the last 15, 20 minutes, like the garlic, like the rosemary, any herb you want to use, add it towards the end if you use this method of pre-cooking. And then anything else that will burn more easily, like the za'atar, I add after the cooking, because I don't want those sesame seeds to burn in the za'atar mix. So make sure you add all your aromatics, whatever you want, at the very end, and then you can add anything you like to your potatoes. As I said, they take on a lot of things, so you can add dukka, you can break chorizo, you can add curry powder, you can add drizzled tahini on top. You can do whatever you want with your potatoes, but just make sure it all happens at the end when, or towards the end of the cooking. That's it. Now I've got another side dish for you, and that's the vegetable side. Now, when I wrote vegetable side, and I wrote down vinaigrette underneath, but I was thinking a lot about vinaigrette in the context of roast vegetables that are not salads. So we always think of vinaigrettes as salad dressings, but actually, they are lifesavers for vegetables. If you can roast a vegetable or steam a vegetable, a vinaigrette will really, really help you to infuse it with flavor. And I remember recently why this idea came to me to focus on vinaigrettes, because whenever I make chicken soup, I've always got all these vegetables that are to flavor the soup, but I'm not going to serve them in the soup because they're too floppy, like the carrots and the parsnip and the onion and all those vegetables that went celery, that they're just not good to eat anymore in the soup. But I don't want to throw them away, so I take them out and I put them in a bowl and I drizzle them with olive oil, red wine vinegar, and some flaky salt. And I love eating them like that, soft, really not tender at all, overcooked vegetables, but they're so delicious because they absorbed all that broth, all that chicken fat and chicken flavors, and they've got the vinegar and the oil and the salt, which is effectively a vinaigrette. So I thought, like, actually, vinaigrette is just this wonderful thing. And if you have a lot of jars in it, like I do, generations of vinaigrettes that haven't finished, if you throw them over roasted beans or carrots or beetroot or any vegetables, zucchinis, aubergines, any vegetable that you use, when it comes out of the oven, throw it on it and it will soak it up. I made this video with cabbage. So this crispy cabbage, just roast it lightly with oil, salt, and pepper. And you want to roast it until it's soft and it's got a lot of color. You don't see it on this screen so well, but this one is super soft. And then whilst hot, you add your vinaigrette. And you will see, you can eat it straight away, that's one thing, but you can also let it sit for a good hour, and then it will become all soft and mushy in the best possible way. Like, for me, this is just one of the greatest things to do with vinaigrette. Of course, you can also do a million other things. You can put it on quinoa or rice or any other vegetable. But it's just that thing that it creates something which is kind of in between a salad or a composed veg dish that I love so much. There's a cabbage here. And I you know that cabbage is the New York Times Vegetable of the Year for 2026? Did you read that? So there's a cauliflower here as well, so I'll bring them both to my chair. So, because I want to ponder on this for a second, because cabbage is the vegetable of the year for 2026, and I love cabbage. Don't get me wrong, but I just find it very funny because who would have thought, right? Like, everybody hated cabbage for so long. It was this stinky thing in the soup that the grandmothers used to make. And all of a sudden, all the hipsters like roast cabbage and put it on their Instagram feeds and TikTok. And it's like, I just find it really, really weird and funny. And a few years it was another cabbage, which was the Brussels sprout. But I just think we're so fickle, right? Like, just we're so fickle. All vegetables are great, but it's funny how things are pop. Cauliflower is super popular for quite a while, but like 15 years ago, farmers in England were tearing out all the cauliflower and putting broccoli in. Look where broccoli is and where cauliflower is. So, okay, I want to talk to you. This is actually a good moment to talk about this. Do you know? I want to talk about creativity in cooking, because there's, You know, there's two types of cooks, right? There's those that follow recipes and those that don't follow recipes. That's how the world is divided too. So in this audience, are you, who is a recipe follower? And who is doesn't follow a recipe? It's about 50-50. So there's just two types, you know, there's just two types. There's a type that follows and the type that doesn't. And I always thought there was also kind of some kind of gender thing going on, but actually over years I realized there's no gender, like it could be a male or a female or anything in between. And it doesn't work, but it is a personality type. Because those that are, say that they just improvise and they're intuitive, they're actually quite smug. Sorry, I know it's I know it's half the audience, but it's true. Like, oh, I don't follow a recipe. I just throw this, that, and the other, and it's nice. Or the other side always says, like, I admire her or him. He just throws a few things together, and it tastes so delicious. So this doesn't really work like that in reality. It's all a bit of a myth, because even people who are intuitive improvising cooks, they are actually follow recipes. They follow recipes. They just follow recipes that they've made before. They do something which is like something that they've done before. And because they've made it many times, it's at the tip of their fingers. They follow a concept, an idea, because that's just how we are. We don't make things from nothing. It just doesn't work like that as humans. If you throw a bunch of random things into a pan, it's going to be disgusting. So it's important to know that and to acknowledge that if you want to be creative, you need to master basic principles and do them over and over again. Repetition is not sexy, but it's essential if you're going to turn into one of those people who don't follow a recipe. So this is how I work as well. So when I have a team of two or three people constantly in London that we test recipes together. And this team is a great team. Everybody is professional and they've done it for a long time and they know what they're doing. But we always base one idea on one another. So when we sit down and we say, okay, let's think of a new way with asparagus because the season is arriving. Or let's do our Thanksgiving menu for the delis for this year. Or let's do this, let's do the other. It always comes with, oh, how about we do it like something else, as a reference point. Oh, let's do this rice, but let's do black long grain rice instead of whatever rice we used last time, or red Camargue rice, and let's see how that works. Or maybe we should saute it instead of deep fry, etc., etc. It's always based on something else. And once you realize that, it just makes the whole thing much easier. And I love our creative process because it's almost like people who visit the test kitchen are always kind of jealous. I think it's the best job in the world that we kind of almost open. We kind of work almost without constraints. Like I had something delicious the previous night in the restaurant. I say, oh, let's do something like that. Or someone read something, or someone traveled, or someone wants to prepare a dish that their best friend's mom made the other night. It's a really very creative thing. And it's fun as long as it's fun, but it's less fun when you need to present your first iteration because it involves something which is imperfect. And perfectionism is the mother of all evils when it comes to creating new things. And I think it's true in many fields. Like if you cannot put something out there which is just on the way to something becoming a little bit better, then you're never going to get better. So we have in the test kitchen, we have this place, it's called the Corner of Shame. And it's a little corner of the kitchen where all the things that are not worthy tasting by others go and sit. But it's funny because it's not like food you can't eat. It's not going to kill you. It's probably quite good, but it's just not ready to be shared or discussed with the others. And I love going to that corner. They don't like it when I go to that corner because they don't want me to try things that they're not proud of. But in actual fact, it's really, really interesting to see what was the first iteration and what happens next. And we have really interesting conversations. So I wanted to talk to you a little bit about, because you were all very honest with me and I got some really nice questions and confessions. So I want to do my own confessions. One is of a failure and one is of a success. So I'm going to start with my failure so we end up on a positive note. It's always like that. You want to end up on a positive note. So I'll tell you about my failure. So remember that chicken marbella from earlier? That one, the delicious combination of dates and capers, etc. So for simple two, I really wanted to create a dish that does that kind of nice balance between sweet and astringent and salty and all those kind of contrasts coming together in a chicken. So we thought of doing a roasted chicken pieces with chicory or Belgian endive, which is quite bitter, and we wanted to pair it together with Iranian limes or Persian limes, which are dark limes that have been brined and then dried in the sun. If you've ever had a Persian stew, often it would have one of these limes, and it kind of spreads its beauty all over the stew or the soup, and it gives it a very particular perfume flavor. And I thought this would be amazing with endive and something sweet like a pomegranate molasses or date molasses. And we put this together, and we tried endless time to make it work. And I always thought it was about the balance of sweetness and acidity. It's about it's too astringent, let's add more sugar. It's too, or sweetness, let's reduce it, etc. And I can't tell you how many times we tried. I think more than 12. And we have this comedy chronicle of failures that Will put together. And it's all the chickens that failed. Like, it sits there. It's kind of like your embarrassment in front of your eyes. And the reason why it didn't work, I think, when I look back, is it's just the endive is quite bitter and the lime is quite bitter, and there was nothing, we couldn't resurrect it by adding something sweet. It was just, it turned too cloying or too bitter, and nothing, it didn't work. And it doesn't often happen because, you know, I have, or the team have intuition that is based on experience, but in this case, our experience failed us. So we need to dump this. I mean, we ate it, but we didn't enjoy it. And and we had to move on, and that's a failure. So this is a failure. I'm going to tell you about a success story. There is a recipe in Plenty More for cauliflower cake. And it's a very useful cake and delicious because it cuts really nicely, and you can take it to work or a picnic or wherever, and it's got cheese and sweet cauliflower, and it's just wonderful, and it was very popular. Now, cookery writers, when you have a hit recipe, it's like probably if you are a musician, if you have a hit single, you just want another one, right? You want another one that everybody will cook and talk about, and I really wanted another one like of those for Simple Two. So we decided to do another savory cake, but with other vegetables. So we tried with cabbages. They were too waterlogged. It didn't work. And then I thought, okay, well, the broccoli is a nice family member of the relative of my beloved cauliflower, and let's try broccoli. It was a total disaster. So broccoli and cauliflower could not be more different, even though they look on the surface, they look alike. Broccoli really needs a lot of help. Broccoli needs, yeah, it really does. It needs help. It needs... Otherwise, it's just broccoli. But if you want to kind of take it to the next level, you need to char it. You need to pour hot oil with chili on it. You need to massage it all in. You need stronger, bigger things to do it. You can't just put it with a bit of mild cheese. It's not going to happen. It needs anchovy. It needs garlic. But cauliflower, on the other hand, it benefits from cream, for cheese, from all those dairy products, for butter. Butter and cauliflower. Like my grandmother used to cook one dish every Saturday afternoon all her life, on the side of whatever else she did, which is like broccoli with butter that she'd fry breadcrumbs in. So she'd boil her cauliflower and she'd fry the breadcrumbs and she spooned that on top. Delicious, but I had the same thing for years, so I kind of had enough of it. But she knew what she was doing because cauliflower does that really well. So this didn't work with other vegetables. So what we decided to do is take the principle of this creamy cauliflower cheesy business, and we created a dish that is cooked in one pan. You heard that? You heard right? No washing up for me. Because there's a lot of complaints, not tonight so much, although there was a couple, about how many dishes there are to wash after someone cooked my recipe. I take the shame. So it's a one pot dish. You need one casserole dish in which I slowly cook onions, cauliflower, and tomatoes. And it goes really nice and soft. And then there's a kind of a souffle that goes on top. So it's that mixture of eggs and cheese and fresh basil. And there's quite a lot of it. And it's kind of, you put it on while everything else is caramelized and sweet. And you quickly flash it into the oven so it rises really nicely. So you've got this slow-cooked sweet cauliflower with this topping, and it's highly delicious. You'll have to buy the book if you want to try the recipe. And it was a success. So this is one that I'm very proud of. And so one failure, one success, and you need to fail. Thank you. Now, before I move on to your questions, I want to tell you something that someone said to me, a really lovely confession that I got, and I thought I'd love to share it with you. So, it's in Perth, in Australia, and it's from a man called David. David says, "First time I cooked dinner for my now wife, it was actually my mom that did the cooking." So I read it just like you now. So I thought, like, there's something weird here. Did he go on a date with his mom? I don't want to go there. And then I realized, no, she cooked the meal for him and he presented it to his girlfriend, not yet wife, but so I thought, that's okay, that's fine. But then I started to think of the mechanics of it. Did she deliver it or did she just wait upstairs to see how the evening falls? And this was all around Valentine's Day, which made it even more funny. And then I thought, like, did she keep on doing it over every time they had a date? And then the biggest question, did they stay together when she realized he can't cook? So all those questions that came into my mind, and I will never know because he sent it on the iPad and I didn't get a chance to talk to him. But I have a question for the audience. Have you ever pretended to cook something you didn't cook? Yes, come on, someone did. Yes. Something that you bought. Anyway, so someone in Melbourne wrote that he went and bought a whole meal from the shop and presented it as its own, and he even filled up the sink with dirty dishes. Oh my God. And this is when I think, like, so you went through all the effort in getting the pots and pans out into the sink. You got bits of food and you smeared it over to make it look for real. And you could start just to cook the meal, right? Like, for all that effort. But well on him, I think he probably did well. I don't think anything went wrong, at least according to what he wrote to me. I once outed someone who came to one of our delis in Notting Hill, and she said to me, "Did you cater last night so and so's dinner party?" I said, "Yeah, was it good?" And she said, "I knew it." I've never seen that woman again. The one that ordered the food, she never came back. I think she was just too embarrassed to show her face again. So this is what happens when you pretend to have cooked the meal. But I think it's only natural. So thank you. I'm going to finish my cooking now. And so two things. So everything has been cooking. So the rice, like I said, don't lift the lid off before the 20 minutes of cooking, but then give it another 10 minutes also with the lid on. Again, it finishes off. Everything needs to rest in cooking. Nothing should be eaten as soon as it's cooked. Everything benefits from a bit of resting for things to settle. So this rice has been on for an extra 10 minutes, and you can't see so well the colors, but it has that really beautiful, the texture, I suppose you can see how those rice grains are really separated from each other, and I can smell that wonderful buttery smell. Unfortunately, I can't smell the cinnamon or cardamom because they're still here. But you know what? It doesn't matter because you're not eating it anyway. So, It's still good. This is what I said to you. This was all on purpose. I told you you can leave out the ingredients that you don't have. And it will still taste good. This is just a test case. I'm going to add a tiny bit more salt. And that's it. That's the rice. And that soaking will pay dividends. That soaking and rinsing really pays dividends in texture. So I'm just going to put it on this plate. And I like bowls that are quite open. This is just a flat plate, but I like open bowls so you can see the thing in all its glory. And we can also put some cinnamon stick on top so everybody will think that. Yeah. To infuse the rice. Okay, so this is very foolish, but I'm going to make a quick chili sauce, a fresh chili sauce. And that's the one thing. Oh, do you see this beautiful plate? It's nice, right? So I need to get my notes because I wrote the name of the artist who made it because I bought it yesterday in Oakland. Yes, it's by Antonia Cassino, and I bought it at Sobu in Oakland. And I just thought, like, what a beautiful plate. So I'm going to make this quick chili sauce. So this has got like 3 cherry tomatoes and about 2 or 3 mild chilies. So you don't want really hot chilies. You can use a mixture of hot and mild, but it's a sauce that you serve quite a lot of. So it gives you a bit of heat, a bit of kick, but a lot of freshness, and it ferments over time. So I'm going to use it straight away, but I put it in a little jar, and I leave it at room temperature for a day or two. It's a fermented chili sauce, also known as shata in Arabic, and it really makes wonders. I'm sure many of you might have versions of that yourselves. But I put it on everything. I would put it on rice, I would put it on vegetables, I would put it over my eggs, I put it over everything. You notice that I put quite a lot of salt because I want to, the salt, there's another use for salt. Salt really helps control fermentation. It enhances it. It makes the food not spoil, as it ferments and ages. And this salt, and this needs a good 2 teaspoons at least of salt for this amount. And it will taste a little bit salty, but it will almost like, it will turn more mild later on. So, I'm just mixing it all up. You want it to kind of break down, but not turn into total mush. I'm going to add a little bit of vinegar, because we're going to eat it straight away. It will not have time to develop that acidity, so I'm just going to add a little bit of vinegar, cider vinegar or white wine vinegar. Also will help me with a little bit of extra liquid here. We've got our marinated feta with all the spices. We've got the rice. Now I'm going to bring the chickpeas that I've been cooking for since we started, so a good 2 hours. And I can smell the spices, the baharat, and those garlic cloves. They'll just break. There's a mixture of tomatoes and garlic cloves that look the same. They're about the same number as well. And when you touch each garlic clove, it kind of you can mash it into the sauce, and it gives it a nice garlicky sweetness. And that's all it is. So you have to believe me, it's not very garlicky. I know it looked like comedy garlic earlier, but that's not what it was meant to be. And I've got here a bowl of yogurt. So this is a whole meal. So you've got, because the yogurt is really nice to cool all that. It's delicious. It really makes it all, oh, there's dill. My favorite herb. So I will finish it off with dill. And that's it. So you've got, this has been cooking on its own for 2 hours. The chili tomato sauce was 2 minutes, and the rice and the feta. It's a whole meal that I've cooked even without thinking and with little prep, with hardly any mistakes. And well, considering, right, it wasn't too bad, just one little thing. And then we also cooked a whole meal earlier. Thank you. You've got your roast chicken. and you've got your roast potatoes and your cabbage and the mac and cheese for everyone. I want to say thank you for being the most amazing audience you have been out of this world. Thank you so much. It's actually really nice being in America, even though they told me something else. So thank you for being good Americans and for welcoming me to your country. Thank you so, so much. It's been a pleasure.
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4: There's been so many interpretations of this woman, this sorceress, witch, but I think that Chris's interpretation of her felt very contemporary without being disrespectful to the original story.
3: American screen star Helen Hunt talks about tackling Chekhov's play The Cherry Orchard, and the French-Senegalese director Alain Gomis discusses deconstructing cinema. Also on the show, the legendary and double Oscar-winning cinematographer Roger Deakins, Nigerian British comedian and actor Ayoade Bamboe on the UK version of Saturday Night Live. We hear from Norwegian composer Ola Yello and my conversation with the US comedy star Jay Jordan. All that and more coming up on The Arts Hour.

0: Hello and welcome to The Arts Hour from the BBC World Service. I'm Nikki Beatty, bringing you a star-studded lineup of guests and some cultural companionship with the best global arts and culture conversation from across the BBC and beyond. Coming up on this week's show, British actor Samantha Morton on playing Circe in Christopher Nolan's blockbuster film The Odyssey. American screen star Helen Hunt talks about tackling Chekhov's play The Cherry Orchard. And the French-Senegalese director Alain Gomis discusses deconstructing cinema. Also on the show, the legendary and double Oscar-winning cinematographer Roger Deakins talks about working with the Coen brothers, Nigerian-British comedian and actor Ayoade Bamboye on the UK version of Saturday Night Live, and we hear from Norwegian composer Ola Yellow. That's not all, though. My guests on today's Arts Hour are the US comedy star Jay Jordan. We'll be talking about his stand-up show, Jay Jordan Takes London. And we welcome back as our cultural critic today, Karen Krasanovic. So before we go any further, do you both have a cultural highlight that you want to recommend to the world? Karen, you can go first.
1: August 27th or 28th at a cinema near you is going to be the release, finally, of Coyote versus Acme. Ooh. So if you've ever watched any Looney Tunes, you'll know the Roadrunner, you'll know Wile E always tries to kill the Roadrunner, and all of his Acme products fail. All of his traps, all of his dynamite, everything. He's finally taking Acme to court. This film was finished in 2022. It was almost erased due to a tax rebate. It had such a great audience response. They've saved it, and it's coming out this month.
0: Great recommendation.
2: Starring Will Forte of US SNL fame.
0: Is that going to be your recommendation, too?
2: Yes, partly, but also my recommendation is Cat's Jellicle Ball. It's closing on Broadway in New York City. Is a reimagining of Andrew Lloyd Webber's and T.S. Eliot's Cats. Now, Cats was a story about Jellicle cats and the story of Grisabella, but this takes place in the New York drag and ballroom scene, and it's underground and it's gritty, but it's still funny and full of joy. And it did something that I was amazed by. It made the plot of Cats make sense, which is no small feat.
0: Amazing. Yes. Well, thank you both so much.
2: It's closing on Broadway, but they are doing a cast recording, and I think it might be visually recorded as well.
0: First then, the film event of the summer and the year so far is Christopher Nolan's The Odyssey, his interpretation of Homer's epic poem, with a stellar cast led by Matt Damon as Odysseus, the Greek king of Ithaca, making his 10-year voyage back to his wife Penelope, Anne Hathaway, after victory in the Trojan War. We heard from Christopher Nolan and Matt Damon on The Arts Hour a couple of weeks ago. The film also stars Himesh Patel, John Leguizamo, Tom Holland, Robert Pattinson, Lupita Nyong'o, Zendaya, Charlize Theron, and the British actor Samantha Morton, who plays the powerful sorceress Circe. She's just one of the challenges Odysseus must face on his mythical journey. When the BBC's Vernon Kay and Alex Jones met Samantha Morton, originally from the English city of Nottingham, they asked her if her interpretation of Circe was that she was a sorceress.
3: Yeah, pretty much. I mean, I think there's been so many interpretations of this woman, this sorceress, witch. But I think that Chris's interpretation of her felt very contemporary to me without being disrespectful to the original story poem.
4: Because in literature, she's often seen as a bit of a baddie, isn't she? But you were keen to show that she had lots of different dimensions.
3: Well, I think that women in history have often been vilified, whether you're a midwife, a wise woman. We think about kind of the burning of women at the stake because they were herbalists, you know. And I don't think she is a baddie at all. I think the thing about it is villains are always amazing roles, but I did want to make her a little bit more, I don't know, my interpretation was what I read on the script, which was phenomenal, and it was multi-layered. And because we are as humans, we're not just two-dimensional.
5: It's a great cast. What's it like when you turn up and work with a stellar cast like that?
3: I've worked with some of those big people before, whether it's Tom Cruise, Johnny Depp, Sean Penn, Philip Seymour Hoffman, Joaquin Phoenix, that I seem to be my history is that I can, you know, Nottingham Lass can hold her own.
4: It's because you're brilliant.
3: Oh, thank you. But, you know, like, I'm not intimidated by anybody, really. Because if you let those nerves get in the way, you can't do your job. Mm. So do
5: nerves affect your performance as an actor?
3: I don't get nervous on set in the way that...
5: How do you stop that?
3: Well, I'm just so excited to be there. My heart's going like that because it's a real film camera. It's, you know, whether you're working on 35mm or in this case it was 70mm IMAX, which they built specially for the film. So it's just I'm buzzing like a kid in a sweet shop.
5: Just one second. If you're doing a one-to-one with someone, can you hear the film camera
3: whirring? No, because they put a blimp on it. They designed a big blimp thing. Oh, I think it's called a blimp. It just, in the olden days, we put a jacket on the camera and then another jacket jacket. This was like... But no, it's not that I don't get nervous. I get nervous about failure, letting people down, but not about the honour of working for Christopher Nolan. I just buzz in, you know? Yeah.
0: Samantha Morton, and The Odyssey is still in movie theatres across the world. In my humble opinion, hers is a standout performance, and along with the amazing Cyclops scenes, I thought they were the best in the film. But my guests on today's Arts Hour are the comedian Jay Jerdan and cultural critic Karen Krasanovich. Jay, what did you think of her performance as Cersei?
2: I've only seen clips online because I haven't seen the movie in full yet. I'm familiar with the myth, and I'm familiar with the story of Cersei turning the men into pigs, which is hilariously apt at any point in time in history if you know men, and also if you know men who have been at war. I think what I have been fascinated by is that everyone is so both enamored and frightened with this version of Cersei, primarily because of how grotesque and graphic the kind of transmogrification of the men is through the kind of like molding and the clay. So I love it. Yeah, make women more scary. People should be scared.
0: Karen.
1: It's a remarkable performance, and it's actually not a lot of screen time in the film, but very powerful. I mean, she usually plays really indelible characters, and she has such presence. And then people that know pigs, so those are the porkophiles, or even pork farmers say those are the wrong pigs for that area. So they are magical, enchanted pigs.
0: Oh. Thank you. Yes, it's a myth, for heaven's sake, people. Are there film or screen performances of mythical witches or sorceresses or magical beings that stand out for you, Jay?
2: I think in classic horror movie fashion, Carrie,
0: Sissy Spacek,
2: as a bullied telekinetic girl. Mm. I think that's one of those performances you hear about and then you finally get to watch when you're old enough and you're still scared.
0: You go, why did that speak to you?
2: I think because I found out about Carrie while I was in high school, and while I wasn't a bully, I knew people who were bullied, and I imagined one of them with that sort of power. And it was also... I grew up in America during the age of, sad to bring it up, but school shootings. So that was sort of analogous to someone finally snapping after being abused.
0: Karen, what about you?
1: Well, Cynthia Erivo as Elphaba.
0: I love it.
1: Because that was wonderful. But also, let's not forget Helena Bonham Carter times four of the Harry Potter films. Is one of the worst, baddest witches in cinematic history.
0: Good example. Yeah. Thank you both. You're with the BBC World Service, and this is the Arts Hour. The Hollywood actor Helen Hunt is best known for her Oscar-winning performance in As Good As It Gets with Jack Nicholson, the movie Twister, and the TV series Mad About You. She's currently performing on stage in the English town of Stratford-upon-Avon in the Royal Shakespeare Company production of The Cherry Orchard by Anton Chekhov. She plays aristocratic Russian matriarch Madame Ranovskaya, whose family faces selling their estate as the social order changes in early 20th century Russia. The BBC's Nuala McGovern asked Helen Hunt how it felt to be making her Royal Shakespeare Company debut.
6: I must say that is a dream come true. I grew up a student of acting since I'm 9 years old.
0: Yes.
6: And studied, worked with coaches on this. I just really enjoy investigating acting with the help of smart people. And I discovered John Barton, who taught text and voice at the RSC for so long. I think he realized that actors at that time, this was in the 70s, were struggling with all the training they had and how to do proper service to the verse and theater that was coming in part out of the U.S., Steppenwolf Theater Company and other places that were raw and real and immediate. And there was a wish on the part of, I believe, everybody to marry those two. And I think that's what we're all after now. How do we rise to the occasion of good writing? And it's not just Shakespeare and it's not just Chekhov. I think in modern day movies, language is language. How do we do right by language, and how do we make it as immediate and human as possible?
7: Which is so interesting because, yeah, we often talk about, you know, TV shows, whether they're well written or not. But isn't it fascinating that something from the early 1900s and that language can still translate to today? So Madame Ranevskaya, tell us a little bit about her for those of us that are not Chekhov scholars.
6: Well, I can just say it's a wild beast of a play and a wild beast of a part. That's when I thought, when it was offered to me, and I'd seen it a few times and honestly I'd never quite gotten it. And I think somewhere between the challenge of doing it is why I said yes. And even though I didn't understand it before a year of work on it and the 6 weeks of rehearsal we've had, I could tell, I could smell that there was humanity in this part. Beautiful qualities, terrible qualities. She loves one of her daughters so much and turns on her three times in the play. It's just, people smarter than me about Chekhov said, keep your eye on how human every character is. And I've really found that. Every character in this play has beautiful qualities and then takes a bite out of someone. You know, it is a human play, and it's been directed with an eye on how do we allow people in the audience to feel like, oh, that's me.
7: And I read something you said about one of the themes of the play, and I think it summed up what I was thinking when watching it, which it really gives voice to the overwhelming terror we all have of change.
6: Yeah, I think those who don't embrace change don't fare so well in this play, but it's terrifying. There's that saying, you know, it's like a Buddhist saying, all we love and hold dear, we will at some point lose.
7: I introduced you as an actor, but of course you have shape-shifted so often in this industry, actor, writer, director. Do you have a fear of change, or do you grab it with
6: maybe
7: two hands?
6: I might have a fear of not change. I don't, sure, I'm sure I do. I mean, because change also means losing people. And this play does not back down from that.
0: Helen Hunt, comedian Jay Jordan and cultural critic Karen Krasanovich are with me in the Arts Hour studio. Where do the works of Chekhov sit on your theatre appreciation measure, Jay?
2: We studied The Cherry Orchard, The Seagull, Three Sisters in my undergrad and graduate program. I think Chekhovian dramas, America is obsessed with them because they're messy, cheating, secretive, guilt and shame filled stories that sort of transcend like national barriers. Mm. That coupled with all of the sort of like Stanislavski connections to Chekhov and Russian drama and Russian literature for actors, they have a big impact on anyone's sort of like early theater education in America.
0: Amazing. Karen, what about you?
1: Well, yeah, we do love mess. It's true. well, considering the Cherry Orchard was first performed in 1903 and the first time the Royal Shakespeare Company did it was 1961, it must have this great draw, this sort of classical vibration for everyone. And I think it's probably the epitome of somebody's career, and particularly if you're not specifically a theatrical performer, to be in The Cherry Orchard, because it is one of the great classics.
0: How do we feel in general about Hollywood stars coming to tread the boards in prestigious UK theatre productions? I mean, to be clear, Helen Hunt has a theatre pedigree, but we have had other sort of stars and celebrities on stage. How do you feel, Karen?
1: I think it's great. I mean, I know that there are theatrical actors or rep actors who would say, you know, I don't it's like voiceovers, you know, they don't want my voice if you're not a star. But I think it draws people to the theater, people that wouldn't ordinarily go.
7: Yeah. What do you think, Jay?
2: I think yes, with so many notable exceptions. I think if you want to be a good performer, it happens in America, of course, on Broadway 8 times a week. So I think for the most part, I'm glad it's exposing more people to theater, but I would love it if they had a little bit of training.
1: What, if they did it better?
2: Yeah, if they were just good.
7: Helen Hunt is also an accomplished TV director. She began on Mad About You, and she's since directed episodes of Californication, Revenge, House of Lies, This Is Us, Feud, Betty and Joan, The Politician. The list is long. Other stars who've directed great TV, Karen?
1: There are so many.
7: But give us some of your favorite examples.
1: Bryce Dallas Howard, for example, Mandalorian. Jodie Foster, House of Cards, or Orange is the New Black. Regina King, This Is Us, A Man in Full. But wait, Ida Lupino and Twilight Zone.
7: Oh, fantastic. Ooh. Nice one. Jay, of the actors who move between serious and comedic acting, who do you admire the most?
2: Well, we recently were talking right before this started about John Leguizamo and how John Leguizamo is able to do such a good job of both capture the humor in serious text, but also drop in and be extremely serious. So John Leguizamo.
7: We're talking about John Leguizamo because of who he played in The Odyssey in this case.
2: And also because of his star. The first time I saw John Leguizamo as a serious actor was he portrayed Tybalt in Baz Luhrmann's Romeo and Juliet.
7: Correct.
2: And I remember watching that in elementary primary school going, what? Is this guy supposed to be a comic? He's really good. Uncut Gems was a very good turn for Adam Sandler.
7: I love that
2: fun, silly comedian, but when directed by the Safdies, can like really find something menacing and troubling. And then there's so many funny women who also, Lily Tomlin can do an amazing turn and can be so funny and then so
7: simpatico.
2: Just intense and wonderful to watch.
7: Thank you both. You're listening to The Arts Hour from the BBC World Service. I'm Nikki Beatty. Alain Gomez is a French film director with heritage from Guinea-Bissau and Senegal, whose latest film, Dao, shows us a family living across two continents.
8: Je m'appelle Gloria, j'ai 50 ans. J'ai une fille. Pourquoi est-ce que tu veux te marier? Dis-moi.
7: The film focuses on a mother and daughter. Gloria is 50. Her father has just died, just as her daughter is about to get married. The film, which is a hybrid of drama and documentary, moves between the two-day traditional funeral ceremony in Guinea-Bissau and the wedding party in Paris, and features actors and non-actors, and includes an element of film deconstruction, interviews with the performers, for example, that are outside the story. Jason DeRosso from ABC Radio National Screen Show asked Alain Gomez why he wanted to do this.
9: I mean, when I have started to write, I realized that it was almost impossible for me and a little bit stupid to try to write for everybody. It's like 200 people, 4 generations, men and women, 2 continents. And to have like all these people talking with my words is very weird. So I was very much more interested by what they had to say. And it was also the possibility for me to ask them which way they wanted to be portrayed. I was asking them, for example, what kind of character they want to play or didn't want to play. And, you know, men most of the time said, I don't want to be a gangster. I don't want to be a drug dealer. And women say, I don't want to be a beaten woman. So it says something about sometime in cinema as the African people, diaspora, are like very reduced to some,
10: narrow spectrum of cliches.
9: Yeah, exactly. And this film was also a way of doing a kind of conscious fiction to say this is us as we want to be portrayed.
10: And what is remarkable, given what you've just said, is that there are parts of this film that actually are very honest about some elements of dysfunction, let's say, in this big gathering, in this community, including domestic violence.
9: Yeah, they have chosen to talk about it at some point in front of the camera because they wanted to begin a kind of dialogue. And what I'm happy about traveling with the film is to see that people watching the film, and especially women, are connecting to this woman as part of themselves. And I'm happy that I can have like a lot of people, European people, not connected directly to Africa, saying, this is my family too.
10: Tell me about, where did this concept come from, where we have that blurring of characters and actors playing characters?
9: You know, this way to interrogate the fiction, the format of the fiction. I mean, if you want to say what you want to share, we have also to invent our own grammar. You know, you hear a lot of time, oh, this film is the mixture of Star Wars and, I don't know, Harry Potter. And, you know, this is the way the industry works. And that's terrible, in fact, because you can't have like a true feelings, emotion doing film this way. So I think it's very important for every filmmaker, not only African or whatever, to try to have his own grammar in order to reach the audience in a way that, I mean, I want that every spectator see the film and saying, I've never seen that before.
0: Alan Gomez discussing his latest film, Dao. My guests on today's Arts Hour are comedian Jay Jordan and cultural critic Karen Krasanovich. Karen, how do you hybrid discussing his latest film, Dao? My guests on today's Arts Hour are comedian Jay Jordan and cultural critic Karen

0: to them in the film.
1: Where have we seen it done well in other films? Filmmakers sort of creating their own cinematic grammar. Karen?
2: Well, I think The Voice of Hindujab, which I saw at Venice.
1: Kautha Benhania, yeah. Yes.
2: But it just takes a real master to weave all of these elements in, and also, as I said, genius at editing.
1: So, Jay, who, if any, are the performers we should know about who are reinventing the grammar of comedy?
0: Ooh, if you had the chance to watch The Studio starring Seth Rogen,
1: yes.
0: It does a very good job of both lampooning and informing and critiquing and celebrating, but also denigrating the Hollywood machine. And I think that is, it's so rare that you get something that's so inside baseball. That's a term we use in America to describe when you're kind of doing a peek behind the curtain,
1: yes,
0: while still presenting it as something presentational. And you kind of learn about very specific jargon. It's such a funny show, but it's also very true. They're,
1: yes,
0: talking about choosing to make a movie from existing intellectual property. And those are conversations that happen all the time,
1: yeah,
0: with production companies. We need a movie based on a board game now.
1: Thank you both so much. That's it for part one of the show, but don't go away. Still to come, Oscar-winning cinematographer Roger Deakins, Nigerian-British comedian Ayoade Bamboye, and Norwegian composer Ole Yellow. And I'll be talking to the American comedian Jay Jordan. The Arts Hour is back after this.

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0: Me, Nikki Beatty, the legendary double Oscar-winning cinematographer Roger Deakins, Nigerian-British comedian Ayoade Bamboye, we hear from Norwegian composer Ole Yello, and my conversation with US comedy star Jay Jordan. All that and more still to come on The Arts Hour. Welcome back to The Arts Hour from the BBC World Service with me, Nikki Beatty. And if you've only just joined us, here's what you missed in the first half of the show. Samantha Morton on her role as Circe in the blockbuster movie The Odyssey. Oscar-winning US actor Helen Hunt on Chekhov's The Cherry Orchard. And the French-Senegalese filmmaker Alain Gomes on creating a new grammar for cinema. Coming up in a moment, cinematographer Roger Deakins. We'll also hear from Saturday Night Live UK performer Ayoade Bamboye, the Norwegian composer Ole Yello, and I'll be talking to American comedian Jay Jordan, who's here in the Arts Hour studio, along with our cultural critic this week, Karen Krizanovich. Sir Roger Deakins is the acclaimed British cinematographer, originally from Devon in the south of England, renowned for his Oscar-winning work with Denis Villeneuve on Blade Runner 2049 and with Sam Mendes on 1917. Alongside his two Academy Awards, he's been honoured with a knighthood and he's won five BAFTA Awards in recognition of his outstanding cinematography. He's also celebrated for his long-running collaboration with Joel and Ethan Coen, shooting 12 of their films, including Barton Fink, Fargo, The Big Lebowski, Oh Brother, Where Art Thou? And No Country for Old Men. When the BBC's Lauren Laverne sat down with Roger Deakins, she asked him how this enduring creative partnership with the Coen brothers began.
1: The previous film I'd done to Barton Fink, I didn't have a good time, and I basically put my place in London on a market and moved back to Devon. I didn't know what I was going to do. Maybe I would work on the odd independent film, but I didn't think I was going to be that much involved anymore. Mm-hmm. Then the phone rang and my agent said, you might not be interested. It's a very weird script. It's like two different scripts cobbled together in the middle. And I said, well, who's directing it? And the agent said, Coen Brothers. So I met with Joel and Ethan in a little cafe in Notting Hill and was struck that they didn't really talk much, and nor did I. And we got on really well, saying not a lot. And then they rang around directors to ask about me. And the previous director I'd worked with and not had such a good time with said all these things like, well, he doesn't like working with multiple units. He likes to work single camera. He doesn't like shooting on zoom lenses. He always operates the camera himself. These were being said as though they were
2: negatives.
1: Yeah, derogatory of me. But actually, Joel said, this was years later, Joel said, yeah, and we listened. It was everything we wanted out of the cinematographer. So that's how I ended up in the cafe in Notting Hill.
2: So that was it. You got the gig. One of my all-time favourite films of yours followed that, Oh Brother, Where Art Thou? Came out in 2000. And that was an interesting one from a technical point of view as well. What was the initial brief for that film, the look of that film?
1: Well, they wanted this kind of feeling of a burnt-out landscape, as if it was a hand-tinted postcard kind of thing. And I said, well, when are you going to shoot and stuff? And they said, well, August. And we talked about, oh, well, where are you going to shoot? Maybe Arizona or something. That'll be burnt out. They said, no, Mississippi. And I remember saying to Joel, Mississippi in August. July, August, that's going to be a little bit green and they don't want green. I said, well, that is the problem.
2: So how did you achieve the look?
1: So James and I, my wife and I, we looked into the idea of digitising the whole negative, all the cut negative, and then timing it that way. And we did some tests and they were pretty awful, but it showed what could be done. And Joel and Ethan said, yeah, but we'll have a year between when we start shooting and the time the film is released. So maybe the technology will have advanced enough by then that we can make it work. And the worst thing is that we were kind of watching dailies down in Jackson, Mississippi in a theatre every evening on the shoot. And the image comes up and it's all full colour, like
2: bright,
1: it's,
2: you know,
1: bright technicolour, 50s looking. And Joel kept saying to John Turturro and the actors, it's not going to look like this. We're going, yeah, well, maybe it won't look like this. Who knows?
0: Cinematographer Roger Deakins. My guests on today's Arts Hour are critic and cultural commentator Karen Krzanovich and comedian Jay Jerdan. Karen, tell us how you describe the cinematography style of Roger Deakins.
3: Wow. Well, I mean, there's a reason why you can see Roger Deakins' work, because he always has light that comes from somewhere. You know, sometimes you're thinking, why doesn't my house look like that? That's because you don't have a mystical, magical light that's in some weird place.
0: Yeah.
3: The light source is always logical or realistic.
0: Okay.
3: Also, he usually works with a single camera, which means you know what your point of view is. You're not wondering, why am I up on the ceiling and why am I down at the floor? And also, he'll do a lot of framing. You know, when you want to look nice, you stand in the doorway. Yeah. It's a nice frame. He does that. And he doesn't move around a lot either. He kind of fixes the camera. He's not carrying it around. You're not on a roller coaster with him.
0: Interesting.
4: I'm from Canton, Mississippi, where they filmed multiple scenes for Oh Brother, Where Art Thou? So
0: you're a product of that landscape.
4: I have friends who auditioned for roles and were cast as extras and background performers in that film.
0: So what, Jay, does it make you feel when you have your own landscape that sort of brought you into the world?
4: There was a small period of time where my tiny hometown of Canton, Mississippi, was the movie capital of Mississippi. They shot four movies there. Oh. Mississippi Burning, A Time to Kill, Oh Brother, Where Art Thou, and My Dog Skip. It was really cool.
0: Amazing. Mm-hmm.
3: Do you think that Roger Deakins captured the light of your hometown?
4: Well, because it's set in the past, it's sort of a very filtered version of Mississippi, and it's fitting because it is an adaptation of the Odyssey, but it was a mythical version of Mississippi. Did a good job of capturing the way people think about a bygone era of the South, specifically Mississippi.
0: Thank you both. You're listening to The Arts Hour from the BBC World Service. Let's turn the spotlight onto you now, Jay Jerdan. A bit of background for people first. Jay is an American comedian. He's an actor. He's a writer. He was a staff writer on the Apple TV Plus show The Problem with Jon Stewart. Made his Marvel debut writing Marvel Voices X-Men as a comedian. He's appeared as a star guest performing his stand-up on The Tonight Show with Jimmy Fallon, The Late Show with Stephen Colbert, The Late Late Show with James Corden, and he's created a debut stand-up special, Yes Ma'am, which is streaming on Hulu. Raised in Jackson, Mississippi, his work often incorporates his experiences of being a black queer person from the American South, and he's famous, I experienced this last night, for his rapid-fire delivery. Jay makes razor-sharp observations. And this week, he's made his UK debut with a full show called Jay Jerdan Takes London at the Soho Theatre. It promised a brand new hour of his dumbest thoughts in the most brilliant way, or his most brilliant thoughts in the dumbest way. So I saw the show last night, Jay, and thank you. And it moves incredibly fast. And my first question has to be, does your brain work that fast?
4: Yes and no. My brain initially works at the speed at which I like to perform, and I have to slow it down and really put some of the pieces together. Part of it is saying, ooh, I have this thought, but this is a bit meandering, so let me trim some of the fat and let me get to the best joke within this framework. If this joke applies to a certain area in the hour, I'll put it there as the connecting piece. And then sometimes a connecting piece becomes a primary piece. So some of these jokes start off as throwaway jokes, but then they end up being much bigger chunks and they develop into their own sort of modular parts of the hour that I can move around.
0: And interestingly, there are, do you call it callbacks as
4: yes.
0: a comedian? So a callback is when you set up some sort of joke or line or observation and you bring it back round again.
4: Yeah, I think I have three or four.
0: Yeah, and they are so brilliant.
4: And I have a tendency to overwrite sometimes, but I do like giving a crowd that's been paying attention a couple of fun treats.
0: Yeah, because we feel rewarded and we feel like, huh, we were paying attention, don't we? Yeah. We get our own sense of pride out of it. A lot of the material that we laughed at and were with you for last night can't be quoted on a show like this. But I'm interested to know, in general, what makes you as a comedian trust an idea for a segment or for even for a show?
4: I think if an idea can be both hyper specific, but then also achieve some form of pluralism or a bit of universality, where I go, oh, I thought I was just the one who was laughing at this and experiencing this, but everyone else experiences this as well. Because it needs to be specific enough that queer people and cool people get it, because you don't want everyone to say, oh, that's something I could think up. But then it also needs to be large enough that a large group of people can enjoy it and laugh all at the same time.
0: So when you are writing a particular idea to land as a joke or land as something that we all go, oh, who do you test the material?
4: I usually test it by I say the joke to myself a few times, and then I'll say the joke to my husband as the kind of primary sounding board. And sometimes it's a joke to get his permission to say the joke. Like I have a joke in the special where I say my husband, he came out to me as a bit non-binary. Yeah, that means he usually feels like a boy unless there's a bug in the house. And to me, that's a joke where I did ask his permission, because I am talking about his gender identity and expression, but I'm also talking about some household duties and personal silly stuff. But it's fun.
0: So I learned little bits about you last night. We don't find out anything about your mom or about Mississippi until quite late in the
4: yes.
0: show. So how do you plot the graph of getting to know Jay through a show like this one?
4: I think that because my first special that's on Disney Plus now has a bit more autobiographical stuff in the beginning, mm-hmm. I wanted to take a different approach with this one, where I sort of give my opinions on a lot of things. And
0: yes.
4: then in the second half of the hour, I reveal the Southern things. I reveal my brother and his job and my dad's passing and my mom.
0: Is your brother really a truck driver?
4: He really is a truck driver. He owns his own truck now. Congratulations, Mark. He recently purchased his first big rig.
0: Hello, Mark.
4: Yeah.
0: You have been mentioned on the BBC World Service.
4: He'll appreciate that.
0: Dumbest thoughts in the most brilliant way, or the most brilliant thoughts in the dumbest way. Where do you think the best comedy actually lives, per the line above?
4: I love being able to be silly about things that seem educational, particularly when it comes to the animal facts section of the material.
0: One of my
4: favorite jokes is the giraffe joke, and I love the joke.
0: Could you tell the giraffe joke?
4: Oh, so the giraffe joke is that in Africa, 90% of male giraffes are gay, in the sense that they are in bonded male pairs, and they roam the Serengeti together doing what gay men do best, looking down on people.
0: It's sweet and clean.
4: And I love that joke, because it's both true giraffe male, bull giraffes are sort of cast out of the harem and they roam the Serengeti. They usually have a bit of a life partner that they do show affection to physically, but then that also is a person that they just kind of like roam throughout life with. And it's a fun fact. I think it puts the idea that queerness is unnatural, it flips that on its head. It's a fun giraffe joke. It's silly. It's during my animal section. Next year, I want to write an entire hour that's based on animals. It comes from my love of just how humans are animals, and animals do so many silly things.
0: Okay, but Jay, here's the other thing. You say the animal section, but in the early part of the show, we learn about a clownfish.
4: Yes.
0: What do you know about clownfish, Karen?
3: They look like clowns.
4: They're orange and yellow,
0: and?
4: But they're also, they can change sexes. Yes. So
0: did you know this?
3: I did not.
0: Right.
4: Well, Disney left that part out of Finding Nemo. So the clownfish, they exist in groupings where there's one large breeding female, and she gets to breed and lay eggs, and the second largest clownfish is the breeding male. And so after those two, there are non-breeding males primarily. And what happens is that when the female clownfish dies, the largest male, who was her breeding partner, goes through sex reassignment naturally and becomes the largest female breeding clownfish. And then the second in command largest male steps up and becomes her breeding partner. And
0: welcome to the Nature Hour on the BBC World Service. See, mind blowing, isn't it? Ah. The other thing is you used some translations between American English and UK English. But did you change anything bigger?
4: Well, there's one fun moment at the end that was a bit of live theater and live stand-up comedy where I do have a joke where I say, I talk about the construction of whiteness in America and how at one point whiteness was closing shop and they were basically pulling down the garage door of whiteness in America. But I caught myself and I said garage for the UK audience. Little moments like that. I also do have a few jokes that I'm working on this week that will kind of change and interplay. I have one about cultural appropriation from an American side visiting here that I do want to test out that I think is going to be pretty fun. But
0: can you try it on us now?
4: Oh, I want to say that the strongest willed American comes here and we hear these wonderful accents and we hear these wonderful tones and we hear these wonderful idioms and turn of phrase. And I don't think Americans get congratulated enough on not mimicking you all.
0: Oh, that's so interesting. Because we do it to you.
4: And we know how it feels, especially as a Black American. But it's fun because you'll see an American talk to a Brit, especially if they're talking to a cute one, where they will start talking to us in standard RP and we'll go, oh my gosh, I want to repeat what you're saying so bad, but I'm not going to because I'm respectful.
0: Jay Jordan, thank you for now.
4: Thank you, Nikki.
0: You're listening to The Arts Hour from the BBC World Service. I'm Nikki Beatty. Regular Arts Hour listeners will have heard Nigerian-British comedian Ayoade Bangboye on our New Year comedy special back in January. Since then, she's become one of the stars of the British version of the legendary American comedy TV sketch show Saturday Night Live. Recently on the BBC, fellow comedian Kiri Pritchard-McLean asked Ayoade about her childhood spent between the UK and Nigeria and the boarding school that she attended in the Lake District. That's an area of green rolling hills in northern England.
5: Yeah, I went to boarding school in the Lake District. Yeah, that was a funny interlude. So basically, because I was born in London, I was here till I was like 7 years old, 7, 8. And then I went to Nigeria because my dad got a job and we all like moved out there. And then I was there till I was 15, but my parents wanted to stay. So we went to respective boarding schools. My brother went to boarding school in London and then me and my sister went to Cumbria.
0: Wow.
5: And it was a shock to the system, I would say. So it's basically Cumbria is quite different from Lagos.
0: Okay. All right. Yeah. Talk us through that.
5: It's not as similar as I sort of thought that there would be some things I could latch onto. But it just wasn't, it was stark.
6: I was wondering if that lived experience as a child naturally puts you on the outside, which I think is how you make a comedian. But also, all those places. One thing I was struck by even watching your performances on various things is your extreme vocal dexterity when it comes to appropriating voices, accents, mannerisms.
5: That's been coming up a lot because it's this like international school thing, you know, when you just find your voice kind of like undulating between different like need states, I guess. And I know that when I'm getting a bit more passionate, I go to a bit more generalized Nigerian. And when I want to like really explain a point, then it becomes a bit more RP. So it's like this weird mix of things.
6: I love that.
5: Yeah.
6: I think I'm like that as well. When I'm drunk or angry, I definitely get Welsher.
5: Yeah, you know what I mean? You just sort of, I guess when you relax, I guess, and I when I started doing stand-up, I was doing it in an English, like a proper like RP accent. And I felt that that was the only way to do it in that it would legitimize me. And I remember doing an experimental comedy night and I was doing stand-up with a PowerPoint and I was talking about dogs. And obviously white people love dogs.
7: Yeah.
5: I think.
6: Yeah. We've been surveyed. Yeah, absolutely.
5: You guys love dogs. So, and I was testing this new material. I was trying to figure out the relationship to dogs in the room, and we were all getting excited, and my accent started getting more and more Nigerian, and it felt like something clicked. But it was one of the best gigs of my life. And then I realised that it's probably easier for me to let my voice do what it needs to do.
6: Absolutely. Yeah. So your debut show that you did, you won Best Newcomer at the Edinburgh Comedy Awards. That is the biggest award that any new comedian can win. You're going back this year with a work in progress, but SNL UK, SNL, 50-year brand, adored, you know, all over the world. They bring it to the UK. Everyone says it can never work.
5: Yeah.
6: You guys have the most incredible first series. What was it like to ride that roller coaster?
5: Oh, it was, because I'm like maybe 4 or 5 years into comedy. So I'm coming off Edinburgh, and then all of a sudden I'm going into Television Centre and was going to do SNL UK inaugural cast. And I'm thinking, hello, what's happening here? So I was just trying to brace myself in my own head. Mm. And we sort of went into this machine thinking, we've just got to have a giggle.
6: Mm.
5: And we were in there getting giddy every single day, which I think changed the dynamic for us internally. But the pressure was on. But I think we had to just focus on just getting it on its feet.
6: Mm.
5: And I think that was the magical part of it. Because there's in my head, I mean, maybe it's a Nigerian in me. I was like, well, this is going to work out because it has to.
0: Ayoade Bamboye. My guests on today's Arts Hour are comedian Jay Jordan and cultural critic Karen Krasanovich. Saturday Night Live is an institution in America, Karen. How does the UK version compare?
3: I was afraid. I thought, wow, they waited 50 years to do an SNL UK. Mm-hmm. I've been watching it, yes, for 50 years. Yes, I watched it when I was 35. and it is brilliant. The SNL is edgier, as SNL UK has more edge, takes more chances politically, and can actually land a sketch, which was always the problem with SNL over the many decades, although they are getting better.
0: You mean the SNL in America?
3: In the America, yes.
0: But you see, for me, statistically, if they only land 2 sketches, I'm happy. And in what ways do you code switch?
4: Oh, so I think that, like, as a Black American Southerner in New York, I'm sometimes code switching in and out of my sort of lazier, more Southern drawl. And like every now and then, if another person from the American South is there, every now and then they can start to slip out and go, wait a second, where y'all from? Like every now and then you can hear it creep up. I think there's also an element of like, if you're Black in professional settings where there's like a standard American dialect, or you're sort of like in spaces where not necessarily your Blackness isn't celebrated, but it's not primary. You can find yourself sort of shrinking parts of you, but then are you also shrinking the parts that would make you more interesting and funny? And what's that dance? So as a comic in America who happens to be Black, queer, and Southern, I feel sometimes on stage I'm speaking 4 different languages. I'm so sometimes I go, wait a second, everyone understands what I'm talking about, right? Y'all get this?
0: Karen, you code switch.
3: Yeah, I don't know how successfully, because there is this choice. Do I want to be American in the setting, or do I have a choice?
0: Yeah.
3: or can I possibly be polite and shut up?
4: That's me at customs in a few days. I think that please and thank yous come back into the lexicon whenever I'm out of New York. New Yorkers, they do not have time for a please or a thank you ever. And Tom Holland was talking about this recently in an interview when he was portraying Peter Parker, Spider-Man, early in his career, when he'd be ordering somewhere for a scene. I think it'd be in a coffee shop, and he'd say, hello, please, may I have? And the director would go, that's not, it's, hey, can I have a?
0: Yeah, mm-hmm. I'll get a.
4: Yeah.
3: Well, I'm from Chicago. We're still nice, but we're still fast.
4: Oh, yeah.
3: And we're loud, and we talk to everybody, and we eat everything.
4: Yes.
0: Thank you both. Finally, on today's Arts Hour, the Norwegian composer Ole Yello is well known for his choral and solo piano works. Now based in America, where he also studied at the prestigious music academy, the Juilliard School in New York, he's released a new album of piano pieces called Ordinary. The BBC's Katie Derham asked him about the inspiration for the track Hurt.

0: All of the tracks on the album are inspired by photos by a Scottish artist called Liam Wong.
1: Right.
0: He's gotten pretty famous. He used to be a game designer, sort of sci-fi type games, but then he became a photographer of mostly late night, moody Tokyo. And I love like urban photography, especially when it's sort of neon and very kind of moody. And these are very kind of melancholic. So I've just found them very extremely inspiring because I love so much of what I love is Japanese art, like anime and especially sci-fi again. So yeah, Hurt is definitely, it's kind of the whole album is in the space, I think, between kind of melancholy and happiness in a way.
1: So listen, let's talk about this because you have these kind of like two quite distinct musical worlds in a way, don't you? Of the choral work, which, I mean, you're performed everywhere, but then the solo piano work as well, which is not a new thing, is it? I mean, you've been writing and playing piano from the start, right? So how do you divvy up your loves?
0: Yeah, it's definitely my two kind of main areas as a composer. Piano first, because that was always my instrument since I was a little kid, and I grew up kind of improvising from a very early stage. And then I started writing choral as I got my first classical composition teacher after high school in Norway. He kind of started me out on choral music, and I just couldn't stop writing for choral. I just loved it so much. And I grew up loving choral. As a kid, I was so into Handel and Brahms, especially. And so I really like being in those worlds. You know?
1: So what was your kind of breakout piece, do you think?
0: I think my Ubi Caritas, I think, which is an a cappella piece. One of my first, actually, that was from around 2000, I think. Publisher managed to get a couple of performances of it at something called the ACDA convention in America, which is every 2 years, which is such a big deal because almost the whole audience is just choral conductors.
1: Looking for new repertoire for their choir.
0: Yeah, exactly. Yeah. So that was a really big deal for me.

The music of Ola Yellow. That's it for this week's Arts Hour. Thank you for your ears. And thank you to both my guests, Jay Jerdan and Karen Krizanovic. For now, from me, Nikki Badey, studio managers Tim Heffer and Kira Golightly, and producers Nikki Paxman and Kieran Birmingham, see you next week.

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1: It's The Splendid Table from American Public Media. I'm Francis Lamb. It is full-on barbecue cookout season, and life is meant to be delicious and simple. But this week, we've got some things you might not have thought about when the tantalizing smell of smoke is in the air, like barbecue etiquette.
2: So one example of like a very common barbecue etiquette crime is rolling up with more people than were invited. Like if you have house guests that weekend, you're like, oh, there's a barbecue with my neighbors. Well, let's just go there, and not telling your host. Yeah. That's a major etiquette crime. And this is very common.
1: Okay.
2: So if you do this, don't.
3: That's one of my favorite things that Nick says. If you do this,
2: no.
3: Don't.
2: No.
1: That's Nick Layton with Leah Bonema from the podcast, Were You Raised by Wolves? We've got the authors of Chasing Smoke, and the great pitmaster Pat Martin tells us about why some kinds of barbecue are fighting for survival. It's all coming up on The Splendid Table.

0: Hey, it's Francis. It is obviously full-on cookout season, and life is meant to be delicious, casual, and simple. But this week, we've got a throwback episode about some things you might not have thought about while the tantalizing smell of smoke is in the air. Like barbecue etiquette? No, seriously, check it out. I'm Francis Lamb, and this is The Splendid Table from APM. Fire, smoke, and food. They go together so naturally. I mean, it's literally the oldest form of cooking. And sometimes it feels like you kind of know everything you need to know about it, right? You fry up your grill, put something on it, next. Well, we have two chefs, Sarit Packer and Itamar Srulevich, who spent time traveling all around the Levant to explore regional dishes cooked over live fire, and they've come back with some great techniques and ideas for us. And later in the show, my friend the great West Tennessee pitmaster Pat Martin is coming on to talk about how some barbecue styles and traditions can go extinct and how we need to save them. But first on our show today, did you know there was correct barbecue etiquette? Neither did I, but our producer Sally said, no, we absolutely have to have Leah Bonema and Nick Layton back on to talk about it. They are the hosts of the Great Etiquette Podcast, Were You Raised by Wolves? And they're here with us now. Hey, Leah and Nick.
1: Hey there.
2: Hey. So great to be back.
1: Yes.
0: It is so great to have you back. But I have to admit that I don't really know what you're doing here.
1: Oh, wow, what a great way to introduce your guests. I feel so welcome.
0: Well, what I mean is, I think of cookouts and barbecues, you know, as pretty chill events.
1: Sure.
0: But you are telling me that there are etiquette issues that I may not be thinking of. So what should I be thinking of?
1: I mean, are you alone at this barbecue? Is this a solo barbecue? Because anytime there's more than one person, etiquette applies. That's the whole point.
0: Okay, that's fair.
1: Because I think if we think about etiquette at the very fundamental core is just about being mindful of other people. And that applies in any type of event. If it's formal, if it's casual, like you just want to be mindful of other people. And so if you're at a barbecue with other people, then of course, there is going to be some etiquette.
0: Okay. So we're not talking about, can I eat my ribs with my left hand rather than my right? We're talking about something more about, you know, being attuned to the dynamics of what you might be encountering with your guests and friends and family.
1: Sure.
2: Yes.
1: So, like,
2: and as a left-handed person, get in there.
1: So one example of like a very common barbecue etiquette crime is rolling up with more people than we're invited. Like if you have house guests that weekend, you're like, oh, there's a barbecue with my neighbors. Well, let's just go there, and not telling your host. Yeah. That's a major etiquette crime. And this is very common.
0: Okay.
1: So if you do this, don't.
2: That's one of my favorite things that Nick says. If you do this,
1: no.
2: Don't.
1: No, please don't. Or there's the summer variation on the classic Thanksgiving crime, which is showing up needing to use the grill. So like at Thanksgiving, people show up needing to use your oven that has a turkey in it. Mm-hmm. Well, for barbecues, it's very common to like roll up and have something that you need to grill too. And it's kind of like, oh no, we're grilling here and all the grill is being used for the thing me, the host, is grilling. So we don't have room for your stuff. So don't do that either.
0: I see. Okay, that's fair. Or maybe like you pre-arrange. You say, hey, I have this beautiful rainbow trout and I've only got one of them. It's going to be for me. Can I get a spot on the grill?
1: I mean, if you want to have that conversation with your host, that sounds great. I think we just don't want to surprise our hosts at the end of the day. I think that's like a good thing to do.
0: Fair.
2: Yeah, we want to ask if we're bringing people. We want to ask if we're using the grill. Hey, is this cool? And then it's all good.
0: Okay. What other party fouls might we be committing without realizing
1: it? Well, we actually just got a great question from a listener, which was about potato salad. Specifically, somebody was saying that they have a famous potato salad recipe. It's their signature.
0: Okay.
1: They're known for it. It's like their whole thing. And somebody wants the recipe, and they don't want to give the recipe. And so the question is, what do you do? What is polite in this circumstance? And this is a great question, I think.
2: Yeah, we've actually had this come up many times. It's a hot debate because people come in on either side of this. I also always, when I ask somebody for a recipe, I assume that it's like a family recipe and I'm going to ask permission. I'll say, do you mind? Is this a recipe that you'll share with me? Because I get it. If it's like passed down and you're going to trademark it and make it into an at-home bakery, I don't want to step on that. Yeah. But if you are sharing, I'd love it.
1: Yeah.
0: Yeah, sure. You have to marry my brother first.
2: I mean
1: that's,
2: is he available? Because I'm there.
1: I mean, that's a good recipe.
2: Yeah.
1: But you want to give them an out. You definitely want to make it sound like, I totally understand no is going to be the answer, but I love this potato salad so much that if you would give me the recipe, I would love to have it. And I think that's kind of how you want to approach it.
0: Oh, so you're thinking the proper way of asking for the recipe, not the proper way of deflecting the request for the recipe.
1: My attitude is just give the recipe. I mean, what is the big deal? Because recipes are a dime a dozen, and it's never the recipe. It's the technique. Like, how many Toll House cookies have you had in your life? Everybody's using that exact same recipe. And yet, have we not had some really terrible Toll House cookies? And great ones. It's the technique. So if you want my potato salad recipe, you're not going to make it the same way. You can't. You won't. So I'm not that worried about my signature thing I'm known for in this very small community getting taken over by somebody else.
2: I come in on the other side of this, and not with my recipes, because if I'm bringing anything, I got it at Target and they're like, where'd you get that guacamole? But if somebody tells me they don't want to share, and I think a fine way to say is, oh, hey, this is like a family recipe and my great grandmother would, you know, be appalled if I shared. I'd be like, oh, of course. I think you can just say that if you don't want to share. I think it's totally fine.
1: It's also a thing that just people say, like, oh, can I get the recipe? They don't mean that. They're not going to make this thing. So you could just be like, sure. And then if they follow up, then you can worry about this.
2: But the problem is once you've said sure and they follow up, you're in it.
1: Well, then just give the recipe. That's where I come from.
2: Yeah, I think all roads lead to give the recipe with Nick.
0: All roads lead. Okay, but I appreciate that. There's a very nice way of asking for it, which is to say, would you mind if, or, you know, something along those lines. I give them the opportunity to say gracefully back to you, you know, I would love to, but I can't because my great-grandfather swore us all to secrecy in this recipe and we would only give it to our blood kin.
2: And then I think if somebody says that, you back off. You'd be like, oh, of course, I don't want your great-grandfather haunting me. For sure, I understand. Yeah.
0: I am very scared of the supernatural.
2: I am very totally scared. Total respect. People get very competitive. I think that's another thing that happens at barbecues. People are like, oh, they always bring the potato salad. I'm going to bring the potato salad and I'm going to make it better. And then it's, woo, feud at the barbecue. We actually got this one about guacamole. It was like a guacamole off at a party. It turned very, very nasty.
0: Like, oh, like Leah brings her famous guacamole from Target.
2: Yeah, from Target. And then Susan stepped in with another guacamole and moved mine down the table.
0: Moved it.
2: I mean, this was a letter that we got.
0: So I don't have to be an etiquette expert to know that you don't bring your version of that dish and then move the other person. Yeah. I know that's...
1: Well, you would think...
0: That's not appropriate.
1: You would think so many of these things are like, of course everybody knows that you don't do this. And yet, we live in a world in which etiquette crimes are happening all around us. Another thing that comes up at barbecues a lot, anytime you're at somebody's house, is wanting to take a tour of their house and wanting to go around. Because you're often outside. And if you've never been to their house before, you're like, ooh, can I take a tour? This is fraught.
0: Yeah, tell me more about this.
2: I would wait on the host to offer. If the host is like, do you want to take a tour? I would absolutely say yes. And then I would throw out compliments throughout the house.
1: Yes. If you're asked to take a tour, you got to say yes. Yeah, you can't be like, no, I'm good. Rather not. Yeah, no, you can't do that. Yeah. And you gotta find something in the house, even if it's not your taste, that you like. So you gotta be
0: my
1: like,
0: my God, these duvets.
1: Ooh, I didn't know Laura Ashley made shower curtains. But you should never ask. You should never put your host on the spot.
0: Yeah. What else? What else should we be thinking about?
2: I think we should be talking about the big barbecue. Corn on the cob. We got a lot of letters about corn on the cob. It is a fire topic.
1: Yeah, people have a lot of opinions about it.
0: What is the controversy about corn on the cob?
1: How do you eat it?
2: Do you eat it straight across like a typewriter, or do you eat it around in circles, or do you cut the cornrows off?
1: And do you butter the whole thing all at once and roll it into a big pat of butter? Or do you do one row at a time?
0: Why would someone have opinions about how I eat corn on the cob?
2: Why do people have opinions about many things? I mean, first off, for me, it's corn on the cob. You're at a barbecue. Get in there. However you do it. You know what I mean?
1: It is a fundamentally informal food. That's true.
0: Yes.
1: But
0: yes.
1: The etiquette greats have weighed in on this topic. Even the OG Emily Post, 1922, she's got thoughts about corn of the cob. I mean, she actually doesn't like it. She thinks you shouldn't eat it. But if you insist on eating it, she says that you do eat it with your hands. She doesn't like the little corn of the cob holder things. She says those silver things are not found in, like, the nicer houses. And so she would rather you not do it. She says, quote, they're not often seen in smartest houses. So if you want to have a smart house, you're not going to have a corn of the cob holders. But of course, Miss Manners, who I often go to because she's sort of most aligned with my sort of etiquette experience, she says that it should definitely be done orderly. And so she really likes you to do it in rows like a typewriter, but she does not want you to say bing at the end of the row. And for any listeners that are too young to know what that means, there was a time before computers when we had typewriters and there would be a bell that would go off when you got to the end of the line telling you you have to start a new line. And so if you're going to eat corn like a typewriter, you don't say bing. But she goes berserk if you leave a kernel undone. So you have to do every kernel in a row. You cannot leave any uneaten because she really doesn't like that.
0: This does not sound like an etiquette issue.
1: She may have other demons.
0: She has.
2: I think she has some demons. I think that's a fair call.
1: But she would really rather you do this orderly and try to do it as gracefully as possible, which is kind of impossible with corn and cob. But she wants you to do your best.
2: I read this really fun article about how the way you eat your corn is reflective of your personality type, which I thought was very fun.
1: Okay.
2: They said people that eat straight across are rational thinkers.
1: Mm.
2: People who eat in circles are more creatives. And people who slice off the kernels are into neatness and adverse to conflict.
1: Oh.
0: Yeah, we can take a personality test later. I forgot what sort of madness that this reveals about myself.
1: And then here's actually a very controversial question. If you have the little skewers for the corn and somehow they're not actually being inserted for you in the kitchen and they're at your plate setting, should they go on the left or the right or symmetrical? What is the proper place for the corn thingies? So this is actually a great question. And I'm going to say something controversial, get brave. I think they should go on the right. Because even though they're fork-like, and a lot of people would put them on the left, they should go on the right because there's no corresponding corn on the cob holder knife. And like one of the reasons we put the oyster fork on the right is that there's no oyster knife. We use it in our right hand. And so that's why anything that needs to be right-handed goes on the right side. But this is controversial. I'm going to get a lot of letters about this. I know. I'm prepared. But I say the corn on the cob thingies should go on the right.
2: And I always follow Nick because I feel like he, because I feel like you always make a great point and I just like to do what you think is right.
1: Oh, I appreciate that. Yeah. Oh, if only everybody would. Oh, my life would be so much easier.
2: We'd be so much more organized, to be honest.
1: So great.
0: Well, I'm going to put them on the right then. The next time I have a formal barbecue in the backyard with corn on the cob and with the corn on the cob pokers, because I do not hold one of the smarter houses, they're going on the right. And thank you guys so much. This has been a blast.
1: Oh, this was a treat.
0: Have a great summer.
2: Thank you.
0: May the cookout spirits be with you.
1: Thank you.
2: Ah, delighted.
0: Nick Layton and Leah Bonema are the duo behind the podcast, Were You Raised by Wolves? Subscribe to it wherever you get your podcasts. And coming up, Middle Eastern grilling with the authors of the book, Chasing Smoke. I'm Francis Lamb, and this is The Splendid Table from APN.

0: The Splenda Table is supported by The Slowdown, where they want you to begin each day with intention. 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Subscribe to The Slowdown wherever you get your podcasts. I'm Francis Lamb, and this is the show for curious cooks and eaters. Pretty much every cuisine has a tradition of grilling or cooking over coals, but it's hard to find ones that are more exciting and more delicious than the cuisines of the Levant, places like Jordan, Turkey, and Israel, where the flavors of smoky char and bright acid and herbs and rich oils and nuts combine in a zillion ways. The chefs Sarit Packer and Itamar Cyrulovich run beloved restaurants in London, including Honey and Smoke, which is an all-live-fire grill house inspired by growing up in Israel and their travels throughout the Middle East. Their latest book is called Chasing Smoke. Hey, Sarit. Hey, Itamar. So nice to have you.
1: Nice to be here. Thank you so much for having us.
0: It's a pleasure, and thank you for joining us from late in the night where you are. But I have to ask you this.
2: Early evening, we call it. Early evening.
0: You're civilized and European, so 9 p.m. is early evening. I love that. But, okay, so 5 years ago, you opened a restaurant, Honey and Smoke. It's a restaurant where you cook over live fire. I have to ask you, what on earth compelled you to do that? Because I mean, the flavor is amazing, the craft is amazing, but all I can think is how hard it must be to cook without being able to turn a knob and have your heat go up and down.
2: You know what? It's not as hard as it sounds, but I think what compelled us was the fact that growing up, this was the main kind of cooking we associate with any kind of family gathering or any holiday or anything like that. I think we were both born in Israel and it's a hot country and a weekend means a barbecue. There's no other way to do it. You kind of gather friends or family, or you go down to the beach and you start an actual bonfire, or you light a barbecue. So that's kind of in our psyche, I think, both of our psyches.
1: Mm-hmm. Yeah.
2: And I think, I mean, Itamar has been talking about this crazy grill smoke restaurant for, I don't know, 20 years? How long do I know you? He's been going on about it for quite a long time. But we were jobbing chefs for a long time, and then we progressed and we started managing other kitchens and everything like that. And about 10 years ago, Itamar said, come on, it's time to do this grill restaurant.
1: Yeah. And I think it's been a real journey for us. But there is something very liberating about cooking over coals or cooking over fire. It really brings you back to your senses.
0: Mm.
1: Because you don't say, okay, this needs to go on 180, or, you know, now I'm going to turn the dial up to 8 or 9 or 7 or whatever. You look at what you're cooking, you're smelling it, you're hearing it. It's all, you know, you have to be present. You have to be in the moment. It's a really grounding experience, a really focusing experience.
0: Yeah.
1: I think we're much better cooks for it. No, wouldn't you say?
2: Yeah, and I think the chefs enjoy it so much because you do get desensitized from like the elemental cooking. Mm. Sorry, we have a very noisy, we live in a very noisy place. You're probably going to hear quite a lot of cars and sirens. So, you know, you get these ovens with settings that will show you how to roast a chicken from without having to know anything. Mm-hmm, and you kind of set it and it just does the whole thing. So for them to go back to this aspect of lighting a fire, Everett, it's also the ritual of it. You come in, the first thing you do is you start the fire because it takes time and you want to let it kind of come up and then mellow down to embers. And so you're not working on like the crazy smoke thing, but you're also using those early stages for lightly smoking meat or smoking nuts and stuff like that. So different heats get used for different things. When it's hot, you char loads of aubergines and it's really smoky, and then you let it down, and then you're grilling slower cuts of meat, or you're grilling sweet potatoes or potatoes. So it's like a really nice routine of a day where you're prepping for the day, even not just immediately for service. We try and cook as many of the things in the restaurant on the fire as we can.
0: Oh, I love that.
1: We came to it from the side of, you know, these are the flavors that we love. So we came to it almost from the side of the guest or the customer, you know. But the actual process for us, I think especially for you, Sarit, because I have a little bit of grilling experience before we opened Honey and Smoke, but Sarit never really cooked on fire, and now she's addicted. She's a proper pyro.
2: Yeah, I mean, it's true. Like, growing up, and I don't know, kind of, I suppose, gender roles, you know, of the time, was that the barbecuing was kind of left to my dad and my brother, and I kind of never really did any of the barbecuing. So when we opened the grill restaurant, it was kind of my first time actually playing with live fire, understanding what we can do with it, how much flavor you can get out of it, and I do love it very much.
1: And now she's, you know,
2: she's, well, I've always been a bit of a pyromaniac, but maybe it was more about
1: no, but now you're much better on the grill than everyone.
2: Well, I just look at it as a source of heat that imparts a lot of flavor. Mm-hmm. There's something really special that happens from a live fire.
3: Yeah, yeah, yeah. So let's talk about some of the inspiration for the actual dishes that you make and you love. And in particular, yeah. I love your book, Chasing Smoke. So to write this book, you know, which is a book about, you know, dishes you learned and ate with people, over five trips to Egypt, yeah. Turkey, Greece, Jordan, and Israel. What inspired
1: you? For the particular book, it was five trips, but actually dozens of trips and experiences before that,
3: mm-hmm, sure,
1: went into the book as well.
2: Yeah, but these five trips we did.
1: Book, it was five trips, but actually dozens of trips and experiences before that,
3: mm-hmm, sure,
1: went into the book

0: Going to use it. So we wanted to try and explain why this is a food that stems from like home barbecues and from gatherings and stuff like that. So we really wanted to do that, and we wanted to explore the region that we celebrate in our restaurants, and we, you know, we cook food that's inspired by everywhere in our travels. We love to travel around kind of the Middle East, the Levant, Greece, Turkey, and we wanted to get as many countries as we could. We did have to start narrowing it down, and we did hit a pandemic, so we stopped where we stopped. Pandemic definitely puts a stops your traveling quite abruptly.
1: Yeah, yeah. And what surprised you? What were things you tasted that surprised you? I mean, you know this region quite well. So in taking these trips, you were going a little bit deeper. You had the opportunity to explore.
2: I mean, it was an amazing process, I have to say. It was just such a privilege to go on these trips and to have, you know, a little bit of research done and a photographer. And it kind of, you know, we're normally quite sort of, we keep to ourselves, we're quite, you know, not shy, but we don't so much get involved. But for these trips, we really had to sort of cross a boundary, you know, we had to get into kitchens and we had to talk to people and we had to find out the secrets. So it really changed something in us, you know, we had to be different people. And, you know, you ask about these wow moments and moments of revelation, it was just endless, you know. I think even though we know the region, we understand the flavors, it was so sort of humbling to just get a reminder of, you know, just the essence of what cooking is about. It's about, you know, the seasonal produce that comes, you know, it's not a choice. You cook because this is what comes. And, you know, being frugal and using every part of an animal or every part of a vegetable even is not a fad. It's how you live because this is how you cook.
0: That's the produce you have. I mean, you know, we happen to be there exactly in like desert truffle time. So it's like, they call it a desert truffle. It doesn't really taste like a truffle, but it's like a mushroom that only grows at a very short period in the desert sand. Mm-hmm. And they skewer it with lamb koftas. And it's really amazing. Or
2: Lokwot
0: season, which you might call Chinese medlars or Chinese plums. They're like
1: the little
0: kind of fruit,
1: little kumquats.
0: Yeah, yeah, it's little orange fruit, and they're very, very seasonal. So when that comes into season, they quickly like skewer them and grill them and everything. Kind of, so they're really like celebrating this abundance of what's in season and making everything with it. And these like crazy sour plums, and then green almonds, they get picked before the almonds are ripe, and you can just eat them like that. They're like a kind of really sharp, zingy kind of vegetable. And green garlic season is amazing because everything just gets like with, you know, grilled whole bulbs of garlic that have loads of flavor, and corn. And then it kind of, when it's colder, than sweet potatoes or chestnuts, like everything gets used, everything goes on a fire, but it is so seasonal still. So all this stuff that we, over the years in the UK, kind of got a bit detached from this seasonality, because you kind of get everything here most of the year, because everything gets imported in, and it's not as like special to like really celebrate this like amazing season.
1: Right, like the 4 days that we can actually get like mulberries from this tree or whatever.
0: It's
1: really special.
2: It's literally like that, and it made me think sort of, we live in this hyper abundance, but what have we gained from it? What have we lost? You know, it's really sort of was an eye-opener for me.
1: Sure.
0: Yeah.
1: It's a little bit like what you're talking about with the process of cooking, where now you have to be grounded and rooted in your senses. When you're eating in this very seasonal way, you're more grounded and rooted in what actually is around you.
2: Yeah.
0: And also everything tastes amazing when it's in season, you know, it tastes so much better. So like one of the dishes that kind of stuck in our mind absolutely is this really simple Jordanian dish of like, it's called Galiat Bandura. It's like a tomato stew. Mm-hmm. And all it is you go to the market on a nice sunny day and you buy just nice looking tomatoes and nice looking onions and some garlic, and you kind of get a big saj or an upturned kind of wok, and mm-hmm. You just get it really hot, olive oil,

0: And all you do is stew all this stuff together. And the flavor is just amazing. And it gets like a whiff of smoke. Mm. There's nothing more to that dish than that. But it's just so delicious. And we just had the most magical day, kind of up in the mountains, looking at this farmer and his goat herd. And we were with a local guy that was showing us around that week in Jordan. And it was really kind of an extremely memorable experience with really simple produce that was at its best. And that was just amazing.
1: Yeah. There's a romance to that. So now you're not in those places anymore. You're back in London. What have you taken home with you in terms of ideas for dishes? Like, what are some of the dishes that you love cooking from this book?
2: Mm. You know, I always, you know, think about people are saying, oh, yeah, it's a grill house. It's very meat heavy. And we're like, no, like 80% of the menu is vegetable and fruit. Mm. No, wouldn't you say, Sarit?
0: Yes, absolutely. Like, it's so important.
2: And this is actually, again, something that really came home to us on our trips. Is what happens to fruit and vegetable on the grill.
1: Mm-hmm.
2: This is where the magic is. Like, we have beautiful peaches now coming in from Europe. So we're grilling those, grilling some bitter leaves as well. So it takes the edge off. And we served it with almond tahini and some coriander, cilantro, and smoked almonds. So it's a very, very simple preparation, but so much flavor. And peaches sort of get that hit of smoke, and kind of like they almost sort of start to jam. They sort of concentrate in flavor, and it's so sweet.
1: Yeah.
2: And we were doing sweet corn. We're getting amazing fresh British sweet corn now, so we put it on the grill with the husk and all, so it sort of steams and smokes at the same time. And then just before we serve, we take off the husk and give it kind of like another extra bit of char. And then we brush it with urfa chili butter, which is kind of like a smoky chili, and a drizzle of honey and some spring onion.
1: Oh, that sounds fantastic.
2: And, you know, crunchy salt. So simple, but it was just like, for me, this is the taste of summer.
1: Yeah, yeah, yeah. Let me bring it back to the grilled peaches, because I love that idea. When you're grilling peaches, are you...
2: I don't blame you.
1: how do you treat them? Are you putting them whole on the grill and charring them all around, like the way you would with what you call them, aubergines? We call them eggplants.
2: No, I was just cutting them in quarters, and so you get like a little bit of char on each of the cut side. You don't really need a lot; like, it doesn't need a lot of cooking. Just kind of like a little kiss of smoke will give enough impact.
1: Yeah, and do you oil them before putting on the grill?
2: No, I just put them straight. Okay. They don't stick.
0: Not if your grill is hot.
2: Yeah, the grill needs to be very hot and clean, but they don't stick.
0: But you can give them a little lick of oil, a bit of seasoning. Like, what I think is always really nice is to give a bit of char, take it off, and then like a tiny bit of either lemon juice or like a red wine vinegar, but a really light one, and then a bit of salt, and then kind of this, because the heat kind of evaporates a bit of the juices, everything becomes really intense. It works a charm with watermelon as well. You would never think, because you think watermelon is like so much water, but when you grill it, it's absolutely amazing. It's one of the best things ever. And we really literally just take slices of watermelon and put them on the grill until they just get the first kind of black lines of char.
1: Yeah.
0: Take them off, a bit of lemon juice if you fancy feta. We serve them with prawns. So delicious.
1: Oh, sounds good. Yeah. And Sarit, let me ask you about one more thing that I read about in the book and I was completely fascinated by and actually listened to you talk about in your podcast. Kenefa on the fire.
2: Mm.
1: And your culinary background is broad, but you have expertise in pastry as well.
0: Yeah.
1: And I don't think people think of making pastry or desserts on live fire. But tell us about this kenefa that you came across.
0: I mean, honestly, I wouldn't have thought that a live fire would be the best way for it. So with kenefa, I'm mostly a connoisseur of eating it. Yeah. I absolutely love it.
1: Well, first describe it for us, for those who
0: yeah, so
1: who
0: it's a really kind of, for some people, they really don't like it. So it's a love or hate kind of dessert. It's this kadaif pastry, which is like, it almost resembles like a shredded kind of wheat. It's a really, really thin pastry that's made from a very fine batter that's drizzled on a hot plate and taken off. So it's like these hairs of pastry. So when they're cooked, they go kind of really crisp and but loads of texture in your mouth when you're biting into it.
2: And like then, strands.
0: Yeah, it's a really kind of special pastry. You can do loads of stuff with the pastry. It's one of my favorite ingredients to use. But it's filled with this kind of salty, stringy cheese mix. So, and then a whole load of sugar syrup is poured over it. So it's kind of like a street food.
1: Yeah.
0: And I do various versions, but when we were in Jordan especially, everywhere we went, they were cooking it, and they were cooking it over live fire, which is the first time that I had seen it cooked over live fire. Usually it's done on these kind of big hot plates.
1: Mm-hmm.
0: And it's kind of cooked upside down. So you get the pastry mixed with some ghee or clarified butter, or you could also use just regular butter. And the pastry goes in first into this kind of skillet frying pan on the fire.
1: Yeah.
0: And then you put cheese on top. And you kind of start very gently, like, rotating it. And it starts to crisp up. And you slowly see the cheese starting to kind of melt and bubble.
1: Mm-hmm.
0: And then they take another plate on top and you flip the whole thing. So the crispy pastry that was touching the kind of base of the fire becomes the top.
1: Yeah.
0: And the cheese goes underneath and then melts fully in that kind of heat.
1: Yeah.
0: And then
1: yeah.
0: you pour a whole load of sugar syrup on top and sprinkle pistachios and sometimes rose petals and... You know, and it's like a celebration food. So you would serve it at big wedding celebrations or big events and stuff like that. And then everyone just gets like a big kind of spoonful. It's very rustic. But doing it on the fire added this like other whole element of like a light whiff of smoke. And you don't, like you say, you don't expect that
1: mm-hmm.
0: from something sweet.
1: Yeah.
0: And just the spectacle of it and doing it kind of at the end of a barbecue when the fire is just starting to mellow. You don't want the heat like too crazy. You want mm-hmm. the charcoal to be kind of nice embers because you really want to crisp that pastry but not burn it.
1: Sure.
0: And it's quite a skill. And these guys, I can do small ones, but these guys do huge platters, yeah. like literally the size of, you know, of a table, a round tabletop of these wow. platters of knafe. It's really an experience.
2: It is amazing theater.
0: Yeah.
2: Like they have, like, especially engagement parties in Jordan, they would have like the kunafe guys coming and they will do the whole sort of song and dance and the massive and the flipping of it and giving it to all the guests. It's quite special.
0: It is. And that kind of moment where the sugar syrup hits this boiling thing on the fire and it all sizzles and this smell just goes up. It's really a spectacular thing to see.
1: Oh, amazing. And then you make it. Well, thank you so much for joining us tonight.
0: It's such a pleasure.
2: Yeah, all our pleasure.
0: Now I'm hungry.
1: Sarit Packer and Itamar Srulevich are the authors of Chasing Smoke, Cooking Over Fire Around the Levant. You can find their recipe for grilled peaches with almond tahini and charred endive at splendidtable.org. Coming up, pitmaster Pat Martin talks about the beautiful barbecue style that's fighting for its survival. I'm Francis Lamb, and this is The Splendid Table from APM.

0: 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I'm Francis Lamb, and this is The Splendid Table, the show for curious cooks and eaters. I first heard about a little-known West Tennessee style of barbecue maybe 20 years ago when I watched a short documentary called Whole Hog by the Southern Foodways Alliance. It was about a pitmaster named Ricky Parker, and I remember a quote on the DVD case saying, "When it comes to whole hog barbecue, the pitmaster must only be slightly less committed than the pig." It was a great film, and I remember hearing like 10 years later that Ricky had passed away. Well, his son, Zach, took over his joint, and I figured, you know, life goes on. Until I was talking to my friend, Pat Martin, who's a great West Tennessee whole hog pitmaster himself, and he was talking about Zach, and he was so glad that he took over the place because Pat didn't want to be one of only two people left in the world doing this style of barbecue. Now, I know Pat well because we worked on his cookbook together, and in it, he meticulously lays out how to barbecue all kinds of things, but especially his dear whole hog. And what I didn't realize at the time was he wanted to write the book because he truly fears that this tradition will disappear. And he came by to talk about why. Pat Martin, it's great to talk with you, man.
1: No, it's great to be on, man. It's good to see you, buddy.
0: It's great to see you. So, actually, thinking back to the first time I ever saw you, you were cooking at this huge barbecue festival in New York City, where some people pay literally hundreds of dollars to attend. And I remember you had this massive trailer where you were cooking, what, like four hogs at a time?
1: Six hogs
0: at a time.
1: Three hog pits on each side.
0: So a small village of hogs. And I'm like, okay, this guy is serious. And I remember you telling me that your style of barbecue, your main style, is West Tennessee whole hog. But then I remember, like, down the block, you know, our friend Roddy Scott was from South Carolina and he was cooking whole hogs. And your friend Sam Jones was, you know, on the other side and he was from North Carolina cooking whole hogs. So maybe you can help tell us, really, what is West Tennessee whole hog barbecue?
1: Well, Sam and I like to say a lot of times it's just two different roads getting to the same house. The differences are, I wouldn't say nuanced just because to minimize it, but they, you know, they're not huge, huge differences, you know? Mm-hmm. And also before I get into this, I've asked people like Daniel Vaughn and Robert Moss and some of these people that really dive deep into the history of barbecue on how this giant swath of the South, this whole hog barbecue culture just catapulted over and landed in five or six counties in West Tennessee. Other than just it was a natural area to raise hogs, I really don't know. But nonetheless, that is the culture there is whole hog barbecue. To answer your questions, the differences are we cook larger hogs in West Tennessee. The old timers usually called them sausage hogs, 185 to 200 pounds, whereas in North Carolina, they're really more 150 or less. We're cooking at a lower temperature, 200 degrees, sometimes as low as 190 for a longer time, 24 hours. Mm. We pull our meat and we don't chop it together. We cook so low, we don't have the skins in our meat like you would find in North Carolina. And I kind of wish we did because I really love that about that style over there, but we don't. And it's almost like a confit method where the skin turns into a bowl. And if you look at a hog in three different primals, you've got the shoulders, you've got the belly, and you've got the hams. The shoulders have this beautiful balance of collagen and fat to meat ratio. The belly is obviously very heavy in fat, and then the hams are very lean, but they're always the biggest and the most dense meat on the hog. So we're always waiting on the hams. We call it dragging. We're waiting on those hams to get cooked. Well, in doing that, you have to be able to get those hams cooked without overcooking them, but also, more importantly, without overcooking the shoulder and the belly. Mm-hmm. So it's hard. Cooking whole hog in general is hard, but folks in West Tennessee were always very specific about when they came up and ordered a sandwich where they wanted the guy to pull their meat from. You know, some people wanted lean meat. That means you pulled from the loin or the ham. Some people wanted fatty meat. Some people wanted fatty meat with extra fat
0: the good
1: before
0: stuff,
1: they put the slaw on. Yeah, the good stuff. And then, of course, some people just didn't care. But it was never adulterated with sauce or anything, and it was always pulled. And, of course, the one thing that we all share together is slaw always goes on the top of the sandwich. That's definitely the way God meant for it to be. Our sauces are both vinegar-based sauces. I think that barbecue should always be served with a, some sort of an acidic-based sauce because of the balance. You know, no different than a vinaigrette. There's a fat and an acid in this case, and when it's emulsified, it's has this it's this beautiful marriage. Mm-hmm. In this case, the fat is the meat and the fat within the meat, but also the sticky collagen that's broken down, and that has to have an acid to balance it. So we all use acidic-based sauces. It's just that ours has a little bit of sugar, and it's like a semi-sweet acidic-based sauce, whereas like in Eastern North Carolina with Sam or Ed Mitchell or any of those guys, it's just it's a savory vinegar-based sauce. There's no sugar in it, you know, and it's salt and a little bit of salt with the vinegar and the black pepper and chili mm-hmm. flakes. I guess the last piece of this difference is that we use wood that's predominant to us in our area, in our mm-hmm. region of the South, and that's hickory. As you get closer to the ocean, basically once you get on the foothills of the Smoky Mountains on the eastern side, on the North Carolina side, hickory starts to thin out, and it's just predominantly oak. So we use hickory. They use oak. You know, a lot of it's live oak, especially if you get really close to the shore or really close to those counties that are touching the ocean. And that's really about it. It's really about the size of the hog, that we need that skin to protect that belly and that shoulder within its fat mm-hmm, that's been mm-hmm. rendered in while we're waiting on these hams to get cooked. And then obviously the length of time and the style of wood, the kind of fuel we use.
2: Right on. But after all that, you didn't grow up in Tennessee. You grew up in Mississippi. So how did you fall in love with this style of barbecue?
1: Well, it was even worse than that, between Mississippi and Connecticut. I was born in Memphis. Our family farm, both my parents, both sides of my family are from Corinth, Mississippi. And my dad didn't want to farm. He grew up on our family farm, and that was not his vibe. So he got a degree in finance economics and took a job in Memphis as a bond trader, and eventually was, when I was about almost three, moved us up to Connecticut because he got a job in New York City. And in the summers, we would come back home to the farm. But even still then, you know, we ate barbecue, but it was always Memphis-style barbecue. So my grandfather died right as I started getting into high school, and we moved to Mississippi, and I finished high school in Mississippi, in Kossuth, Mississippi. And when I graduated, my whole family had gone to Mississippi State. My dad played basketball there. My uncle Hugh Baby played basketball there. The rest of my family went there. I went up to a little school called Freed-Hardeman to try to walk on and play basketball up there, and blew an ACL out and made some really bad grades, and none of that happened. But the proximity to Memphis, being about 100 miles away from Memphis, you know, I just showed up for college my freshman year and got registered, went in my dorm room and all that. It's like, okay, let's go find what does this town have, you know? So we first thing I went looking for was a barbecue joint. And the first place I went to was a place called Thomas and Webb Barbecue. And as I pulled up, it said Thomas and Webb Whole Hog Barbecue. And went in there, and there was a man named Harold Thomas that ran it. He had a little window, had some Little Debbie's, you know, like little cupcakes and what have you on the counter. Cook machine over here, and right to the right was just those little clip racks. You could put the chips in. You just pulled one off.
2: Yeah.
1: And he asked me what I wanted, and I said, I'd like a sandwich. You know, he said, hot or mild sauce? I said, mild.
2: Yeah.
1: And oh, by the way, behind him was like, I'm not joking, like a 5-gallon jug of kerosene, a weed eater, like in the back, a tool set, you know. And he turned to his right and just picked this piece of cardboard up, and the hog was sitting right there. Like I'm watching him do it right here. And he just built the sandwich right off the hog. And it was absolutely mesmerizing to me. And I remember I'd gotten into grilling. I'd bought Chris Schlesinger and Doc Willoughby's book, Thrill of the Grill. And Chris had talked about cooking whole hog in his book. And I always wanted to see that or learn how to do it or something. And here it was right before my eyes.
2: Yeah.
1: And so Mr. Harold and I became, he was a very kind man, very gentle. He was just a good guy. And I befriended him pretty fast, and he taught me everything he knew.
2: What was that first sandwich like?
1: Still the best sandwich I've ever had in my life. I can kind of still like taste it now. I remember sitting there going, man, it was the best sandwich I've ever had, I think. Yeah.
2: Yeah. So fast forward, you know, 30 some years later, you have, you know, Martin's Barbecue Joint. You have 9 locations. You specialize in that kind of barbecue. And obviously in each restaurant, you're training people how to cook West Tennessee whole hog barbecue, but you worry about the survival of this style of barbecue. Why is that?
1: So in my opinion, the best way to start that answer is I think the economics of barbecue is broken. You know, when I first landed in Chester County in Henderson, when I was a freshman, there's probably 3,000, 3,500 people in this town, and there were 7 whole hog barbecue joints. And there were a couple of them that were open 5-6 days a week, and then the rest of them were open Thursday, Friday, Saturday, always closed on Sundays for church. But it was a supplementary income for, you know, somebody who was farming or, you know, worked at a factory or whatever.
2: Yeah, yeah.
1: And now, today, there are none left in that entire county.
2: Wow.
1: And there's actually only 3 of us left in the whole state still cooking West Tennessee-style whole hog. And it's obviously me, Zach Parker at Scott's Parker's in Lexington, and Daryl Ramey at Ramey's Whole Hog Barbecue in Parsons, Tennessee. The economics of it, what I mean by that, though, is the fact that there is like a cultural pricing effect or something to barbecue in general in the South. It's our peasant food and people expect it to be cheap. They still expect it to be cheap. Mm-hmm. Now I'm talking about areas that are outside of major metropolitan areas like Nashville is or Charlotte or Atlanta or whatever. Once you get outside of those areas and you start getting into just more rural towns, and it's very much still like it's supposed to be cheap. No matter how much labor and time and whatever it's cost to put into it, it's still supposed to be cheap. And so a lot of these restaurateurs and pitmasters were handcuffed by that and still are. And so they're too afraid to take a 25-cent increase on it. Well, if you think about it, my dad's 75, I'm 50. When my dad graduated high school, college was an option, but not a lot of people took it. Most people just went straight to work. Mm-hmm. You come to my generation, and when we graduated high school, going to college was assumed. Well, if I can go to school, I can make a better living financially than I can working over a pit, hard, arduous labor work, cooking a hog for 22 to 24 hours, and I can only charge $4. Nowadays, guys are up to $4.50 a sandwich. There's no return on that, you know, and so what's the incentive for folks to continue to do that, to take the family torch and carry it on? Well, there's obviously not. So, so many barbecue joints just went away. They just fell by the wayside. And I mean, like over the past, like probably 2 decades, but definitely the past 30 years. So, to make it work economically, a lot of these places have gone to just cooking once a week, maybe twice a week, and then reheating it or reconstituting it in a water bath. And serving it so they don't have any waste. Well, we all know that the quality of barbecue when it's reheated is nowhere near what it is when it's cooked fresh. And at the same time, I think people have made sauce more important.
2: Yeah, people always think about the sauce as being the thing.
1: Yeah, they talk about the sauce, and that's totally wrong. Sauce should only be no different than a pickle or a slaw. It should be ancillary to help the overall experience of the sandwich or the meal or the plate or whatever you're going to have, but it should not be shoulder to shoulder, neck to neck with all this meat you've worked your butt off to cook. It's almost like that the pork is a vehicle for you to taste their sauce, you know, and everybody's got their secret sauce and secret this, and secrets are a bunch of BS.
2: Yeah.
1: and they are, and the sauces have gotten thicker, and competition barbecue has been the most wonderful thing for taking barbecue out of the South being a regional thing to being a really a national food. I really think that barbecue is America's food. We didn't invent barbecue, but we definitely are the country that staked our flag in it. Mm-hmm. But the other thing that's happened with that, with competition barbecue being involved, is these really super sweet, thick, tomato-based sauces that cover up meat. So the meat has become less and less important.
2: Yeah. But let me say this. You're saying these places are going out of business because who wants to do all that sweat and toil for a $4.50 sandwich? What's a Big Mac cost near you?
1: It's funny you ask. It's right at about $4.50. It's actually $4.46 here in Nashville. So yeah, a processed burger is basically neck and neck with a pulled pork sandwich that somebody like Daryl Ramey or Zach Parker or myself have spent 22 to 24 hours cooking. Yeah,
2: that's bonkers.
1: It's crazy. That cultural part needs to get broken apart, you know, where somehow where people understand that, you know, Will Harris always says cheap food ain't cheap, and it's not, but good food's not cheap either. Yeah. And we just have this thing in our mind where barbecue's supposed to be cheap. I mean, I'm telling you, like Zach and I and Daryl are all pretty close friends, and actually really close friends, and we talk about it a lot. And it's just like, man, I need to get more money, but if I do this, they're going to go down to Bobby's Barbecue, who only cooks one time a week. You know, I'm just making up a name, but the customer or the guest will literally come in and be like, I can't believe you've gone up to this much. Your daddy never would have done this. I'm going down here. I don't know if I'll be back or not. I mean, that's the kind of feedback that they get, and it keeps them hostage, you know?
2: Yeah.
1: And, no, and it's not just, like I said, these three. This is a thing, especially in the South. I'd pick your state, but it is a definite thing.
2: Yeah.
1: I mean, we can get away with charging more in cities like Nashville and Atlanta, right? Because it's just more expected. But outside of the major metropolitan cities, it's not, you just can't get away with it.
2: Yeah.
1: You know?
2: And that would, I mean, that would be the ultimate irony if barbecue becomes an urban food and not a country food.
1: Wouldn't it be? That's right.
2: Oh, man. Well, this is all, it's all stuff we got to think about. We got to think about who we're supporting and how we're supporting them. But thanks so much, Pat. It's great to talk with you.
1: Yeah, you too, man. Thanks very much for having me, buddy.
2: Pat Martin is the author of Life of Fire, Mastering the Arts of Pit Cook Barbecue, the Grill, and the Smokehouse. You can find his recipe for grilled green beans with Memphis dry rub at splendidtable.org. And look, I mean, chances are you don't have a West Tennessee barbecue place you need to support, but wherever you are, I think Pat's story is a great reminder to go out and support the people who are keeping your local traditions alive. And in the meantime, I hope you have a smoking hot cookout yourself. I'll talk to you next week. The Splendid Table was created by Sally Swift and Lim Rosetto Casper and was made this week by technical producer Jennifer Lukey, producers Erica Romero and Maria Wortel, and managing producer Sally Swift. Jordan Turgeon's our digital producer with help from Thelonix Wynn, and Lauren Humpert is our senior podcast production manager. Thank you for listening. I'm Francis Lamb, and this is APM, American Public Media.
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7: In the height of the Reagan era, you couldn't escape artists like Bob Seger and John Mellencamp. Were they also spreading populist politics?
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7: In the height of the Reagan era, you couldn't escape artists like Bob Seger and John Mellencamp. Were they also spreading populist politics?
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0: 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I'm Jim DeRogatis.
1: And I'm Greg Kot. In the Reagan era, artists like John Mellencamp, Tom Petty, and others created a sound author Aaron Osman calls Heartland Rock. But Heartland doesn't just mean the geographic middle of America.
2: It's people that sort of align with the idea of work and family and things like that. 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
1: 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Later, we'll talk about the Heartland Rock movement of the 1980s with Aaron Osman. But first, we have to pay tribute to Glenn Hansard, the Irish busker and Oscar winner.

0: That is a little bit of Fitzcarraldo from The Frames, one of the groups that Glenn Hansard fronted in his life. What a shocking story. Died July 29 at age 56 in a motorcycle crash soon after he played with his friends in Dublin.
1: Yeah.
0: And it was apparently on his way home. That's where Hansard grew up in Dublin, a suburb of Dublin, actually. Guy who dropped out of school in his early teens to play rock and roll, Jim.
1: Yeah. He was committed.
0: And, you know, Leonard Cohen fan, Van Morrison fan, Bob Dylan fan. I'm going to go and carry that message through in my own life. So he's about 13 years old when he starts busking.
1: Mm-hmm.
0: Our friend Kerry Baker wrote a book about street buskers and included Hansard as a key element in that role. The Commitments, a movie that about a group of working class kids in Ireland who form a 10-piece soul band, and Hansard had a role in that movie that got him noticed by people who love that sound. His friend John Carney was the bassist in The Frames, which is the band that Hansard formed in his late teens, early 20s. Carney ends up writing this movie. Once filmed in 17 days with Hansard in the lead role, mm-hmm, as a street busker.
1: Yeah.
0: A troubadour made good, right? So the relationship he has, this street busker, this Irish street musician with a Czech pianist named Markéta Urglova. There's some amazing scenes in that movie. Markéta and he won an Academy Award for the song Falling Slowly, which is featured in the film. The film talks about the budding romance in relationship to this budding songwriting combination.
1: Yeah.
0: You can see them actually working out a song in the movie, and it's a very moving scene about how their relationship evolves and how their music evolves at the same time. So blurring the reality between life and art, an unconventional relationship, big age difference, different nationalities. She's classically trained. He's a street busker.
1: Yeah.
0: Hansard goes on to have an incredible solo career. I talked to him once about the Swell Season, the band that he formed with Urglova, and then they both went off and did their own albums, Hansard most successfully. But he talked to me like the surreal thing of having a dinner at Barbara Streisand's house.
1: Yeah.
0: Where she was passing around the soundtrack for once, you know, advocating for his Oscar-winning performance. We were fortunate to get them on the show, Swell Season, in January of 2008, before they had won the Oscars. The movie had come out.
1: The movie was already a
0: People
1: hit.
0: People loved it.
1: Yeah.
0: Yeah, but they hadn't won the Oscar yet. And I think you'll find it quite illuminating. The entire bonus podcast is up on all your streaming services. Want to play a track. We got them to play some songs live for us. And here is Falling Slowly on Sound Opinions from that January 2008 appearance by Swell Season.

That is Swell Season with Glenn Hansard, dead at the age of 56. Do you have a memory to share about this artist? Let us know in our Patreon community or leave us a message on our website, soundopinions.org, so we can play it on the show. Coming up, we'll examine the impact of Heartland Rock on American politics with author Aaron Osman. Coming up on Sound Opinions.

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1: Welcome back to Sound Opinions. I'm Jim DeRogatis. My co-host is Greg Kot. We're happy to welcome back friend of the show, Aaron Osman. Aaron only seems to write books that are right in our wheelhouse. We've talked with Aaron about her biography of Jason Molina, and we also discussed her book about John Prine's first album. Now she has her most ambitious tome yet, Won't Back Down, Heartland Rock, and The Fight for America.
2: Yeah, that's right, Jim. Aaron's a great writer and thinker, so we were eager to engage her on the thesis she's working in this book, that artists like Bob Seger, John Mellencamp, Bruce Springsteen, Tracy Chapman, and more were part of a somewhat subversive movement, pushing against the Reagan administration, all while topping the charts, too, in the 80s. That's a big claim to make, so I asked Aaron to start us off with something a little more simple, her definition of heartland rock.
3: For me, heartland rock is sort of a spiritual geography. And that's sort of how I interrogated it in the book. It's people who are aligned based on principles and beliefs and work ethic. And so it's not necessarily literal geography, right? It's people that sort of align with the idea of like work and family and things like that. And I think, you know, we think about the heartland, you know, most people think about the middle of the country, but I sort of think of it as anywhere that pumps blood, right? That's sort of moving the life force around, right?
1: Yeah, because you know, as a New Jerseyan, I will say that New Jersey is not the heartland. And we got a lot of Bruce in here.
3: Yes, yes.
1: Geographically, but spiritually, I can see that, yes.
3: Yes.
2: I think people do have a sort of a broad picture of what heartland rock meant. It certainly dominates the 80s. You take the 1980s, it was a decade not only of giant records by certain artists, Mellencamp, Springsteen, Tom Petty, Bob Seger, these are the big figures in your book, but also of social causes, of supporting middle class or the lower middle class in a time of great turmoil for people. It was an amazing period of time in terms of best-selling artists singing essentially protest songs, you know, during the Reagan years, when we had the beginnings of the 99% versus the 1%, right? So it seems like there was a lot of openings there to say things, and it was kind of amazing to me. I look back on the decade, and your book really brought it home. Very popular artists were speaking out against the powers that be. Everybody talks about the 60s as being a great protest year, but the 80s were too, weren't they?
3: Yeah, it's really incredible. What I learned through researching and writing this book is the 80s and this heartland rock sort of wave of artists were a more palatable version of the 60s, right? Mm-hmm. They were a more commercially accessible, more ubiquitous version of that. And yeah, I think a lot of the radical statements, sort of the anti-Reagan sentiment has been watered down throughout the decades because this music is so commercial. And so what I really wanted to do with the book is look at it as an interconnected movement, which I believe it was, right? So we have the core artists of John Mellencamp, Bruce Springsteen, Tom Petty, Bob Seger, right? That's sort of the big four. But there were so many artists who were either kind of progenitors who came back in the 80s or more underground artists who were spiritually or kind of principally aligned with what those four guys were singing about. Lots of women, people of color. So that's really what I wanted to do is like re-examine kind of how radical some of this stuff was, how it's been watered down or misinterpreted, and sort of revisit that period through that lens.
1: Well, misinterpreted, in fact, adopted by many of the people they were railing against. famously Springsteen's Born in the USA. He's inspired by Ron Kovac, born on the 4th of July, the vet who came back from Vietnam. Half of him came back, all right? And Springsteen sing about these things, and then it becomes a gung-ho anthem. I was thinking, Aaron, and I can't wait another second to ask you, I was thinking throughout reading your book about Tom Frank's book, What's the Matter with Kansas? Tom Frank, the product of University of Chicago, and now political commentator, writes for Harper's and other places. But What's the Matter with Kansas was a radical book when it was published in 2004, asking farmers and laid off auto line workers and industrial Americans, you know, why do you keep voting against your interests? And I'm just wondering if that was fueling at all, because I don't think Tom comes up in your book.
3: Yeah, I mean, I'm of two minds about this because, yes, I think it's easy for people on the left to look from a bird's eye view and say these folks are voting against their interests, right? On the other hand, there were these kind of like social issues that were created as wedges, right, to divide people, starting with Reagan, right? And I think when we are constantly fed those narratives, when we are taught through our politicians and major media to kind of fear the other or to fear abortion or fear these issues, which really we shouldn't fear, it can be hard to get away from. Right. So rather than judge people, I kind of wanted to assess why, how that started and how it became what it is. Right. And that what I learned is some of it started with Nixon. Right. Some of the race baiting stuff. But really, like Reagan, during his two terms, instituted these wedge issues that we're still fighting over today, and sort of masterfully divided the working class, the 99%, to kind of fight with one another rather than to stand against the ruling class that is actually oppressing us, right?
1: Yeah.
3: So do I blame people for quote unquote falling for that? I don't know. Should we? I'm not sure. But I was interested in finding out like how it all started.
1: Yeah. Yeah. You started all with Woody Guthrie. You know, this land is our land, right? And you're saying your central thesis is that these artists who were topping the charts, who were dominating MTV side by side with Michael Jackson once it gets rolling, we're really singing a pretty radical message, but it was being misinterpreted or wasn't being heard by many people.
3: Yeah, I mean, like if we think about a song like Pink Houses by John Mellencamp, that is a song about redlining specifically, but also sort of the contradictions of the American dream and how the American dream isn't accessible for everyone, right? How there are different versions of it for different kinds of people.

0: such this like anthemic lyrical hook, it's become reduced to sort of like this jingoistic American chest beating, right? And it's so far from its author's intent. And that's something else I wanted to interrogate, is like how a lot of this messaging has been refracted through the bias of the listener, which happens with all music, right? Like we all kind of assert our own ideas onto the things that we listen to. But really, to Greg's point, these were protest songs. And so again, I wanted to kind of like revisit that idea.
1: It's interesting too, because, you know, the worst thing you could do during that era, I remember, if you were a credible artist, quote unquote, was sell your songs to an advertisement, right? TV commercial. And Seeger, who was one of those people that believed that that shouldn't happen, did that, and you document that in the book. His music is now ubiquitous with the car industry, right? It was an ad for, what, 12 years or something like that, right?
2: Considered one of the most successful commercials ever,
1: right?
2: Aaron points out.
1: Yeah. So you talk about this idea of conflating patriotism and capitalism. Seeger was coming from this pure place of, I'm going to help my hometown industry. I see these people every day in the bars that are out of jobs because the car industry is failing.
2: Great story in the book. He's right. In a bar, a guy comes up, yeah, taps him on the shoulder. You got to help Detroit, Bob.
1: So, great anecdote. Can you address that a little bit, Aaron? The sort of how Seeger overcame that bias against the ad and made a decision, made a choice about, I can support my local economy versus, you know, my reputation may take a hit, you know?
0: Yeah, I think that's a great question. And, all of these guys were pretty provincial. They were kind of singing of and for their corners of America. But Bob Seeger, kind of more so than the rest of them, he really was a son of Michigan. He lived in Michigan his entire life. He had no desire to move to Los Angeles or New York or even kind of play that coastal game. And so, yeah, I think there really was a push and pull between kind of the rapidly changing landscape under Reagan and the commercialization of art and the commodification of art, and the fact that, like, the folks in his own backyard were losing their jobs. Mm-hmm. But one thing I love, it's sort of a thread, because we hear Springsteen tell us a similar story. But yeah, I mean, Bob was sitting in a bar with his manager, and a guy leans over and says, like, you know, we're suffering. The auto workers are suffering. What are you going to do to help us? It just so happened that he had been approached by a local advertising agency about using the song Like a Rock. And at first, I think he was not into the idea. But after this exchange, he changed his mind because he thought, like, what an easy way to try to help. What an easy way to try to sell cars. And it worked.

0: skies were clear and bright.
1: And then after the campaign with Bob kind of ran out of steam over a decade or so, Mellencamp picked up the torch and used one of his songs. So it was sort of an interesting phenomenon.
2: But he didn't write the song to sell cars. You know, Like a Rock was written about a working class kid trying to make it, right? I mean, just kind of like resilience, you know, in the face of impossible odds, right? And ditto for the way Born in the USA was misinterpreted, and Won't Back Down, the title for your book, was by Petty, was misinterpreted, was used by political campaigns. It's like, oh, he's, you know, we're, you know, waving the flag. You have a great anecdote in the book about Born in the USA. When I remember that tour vividly, people had this idea of like, man, what a patriot Bruce is. Wow, he's just, you know, he's singing about our country, he loves our country. And you, the George Will review, I was just laughing out loud. I sort of remembered that. But, you know, it's because George Will, I think, I take as a fairly perceptive guy. You know, I'm not a big fan, per se, of a lot of his viewpoints, but he seems pretty smart. He just completely missed. So if George Will missed it, you know, now you can understand why all these other politicians didn't get it either, right? I mean, it seemed like it was ripe for misinterpretation.
1: Yeah, I think you're right. And I think a lot of that was by design, because another point I make in the book is that even though this wave of artists were pretty radical in their left-leaning populist politics, I don't think they were aiming to really reject anyone or to leave anyone out or exclude anyone. I think the idea was a little more sly than that, which was like, we're going to write songs with our message that have a broad appeal. And I think it's easy to get wrapped up in sort of the emotional response to these, you know, monster anthems that we know today. And so, I mean, I think a lot of people maybe who weren't listening very closely latched on to kind of the emotional resonance of these things and then kind of asserted their own ideas onto that kind of sound, that feeling. These songs are so simple, right? The instrumentation usually isn't terribly complicated. The lyrics are easy to sing along to. But the way that they were constructed and disseminated is so complex and intelligent, and it reached so many different types of people in different ways. And that's something I definitely wanted to look at. But yes, I mean, you know, there will always be opportunistic politicians who think, oh, this stirs up a specific type of emotion, let me latch on to that, right? It still happens today.
3: Mm-hmm. And then it just becomes troublesome when those artists start saying, no, that's not what we meant. And for you, the book kind of comes to its climax in the 80s end with Neil Young on Saturday Night Live, rocking in the free world. Ain't no two ways that's going to be misunderstood. Live, rocking in the free world. Ain't no two ways that's going to be misunderstood.

0: We'll keep rocking in the free world with Aaron Osborne after a quick break. If you weren't a fan of 1980s production, stay tuned. We'll debate the sin of gated reverb. That's in a minute on Sound Opinions. Welcome back to Sound Opinions. I'm Greg Kot. He's Jim DeRogatis. We've been talking with Aaron Osborne about her book on Heartland Rock. At this point, Jim just had to bring up the con side of the equation.
1: Aaron, let me play devil's advocate, and I'll start from the musical end, right? But it also ties into the lyrics you were just talking about. To what extent were these artists trying to have their cake and eat it too? And I think you're a little kind to the 80s production value of the gated, reverbed snare drum that sounds like a pile driver doing construction outside your house, and those damn Oberheim synthesizers. Now, I am not a Luddite. Give me my Moog, okay? And a million other synths, right? Give me thank you, Kraftwerk, right? And Neil Young on trans. But, man, those records sound like crap today, so many of them.
2: I hear you. The production value on them is dated, and it places them in a certain time and place. But that could be said for a lot of music. Right. I mean, they're like specific sounds of the 50s, the 60s, the 70s. And so for better or for worse, that became the sound of the 80s. But I think it was an important distinction, whether I like, you know, some of those choices or not. I think it was important to point out that, like, these guys and women, too, for the record, they weren't interested in living in the past necessarily, even though they were drawing from historical music to sort of amplify their protests and their kind of American messaging. There's a great quote from Tom Petty in the book about how it's something to the effect of, well, if we consider rock and roll the sole domain of Chuck Berry, then we're living in the past, and that's not a great thing to do, right? These artists were speaking for the present, and so it only made sense to me that they would start adopting present-day technology.
1: Yeah, but it's interesting. You know, Petty's records don't sound dated, even though they're using synthesizers, and on occasion, Mike Campbell, his main driving music energizer, right? You know, who we've interviewed, you know, his book is fantastic. You know, I mean, they're using the instruments in an organic way, whereas really with Bruce and with Mellencamp, those mid-period 80s records just sound like some producer foisted this on them. Real or not,
2: yeah, I don't know.
1: That could be my perception.
0: I don't know if I'd agree with that.
2: I don't know if I agree with that either. Yeah. Like, if we think about Don't Come Around Here No More, that song sounds terribly dated to me, but it's a cool song. It's weird, you know?

0: I would agree with Born in the USA. Some of the synthesizers wore on me. I sort of checked out on that record. Great songs who were kind of overdone for my mind. But that Mellencamp album, what about that drum sound? I thought it was a pretty powerful record, in some ways more stripped down than I realized. And hell, REM loved that record too, and hired the same producer, Don Gaiman, right? So, and it's interesting too, Aaron, that your book does bring in artists like bands like REM and Los Lobos, who I hadn't really thought of as part of this trend, but I think you make the case that they are.
1: Yeah, that was something I uncovered in my research. You know, as a child of the 80s and 90s, I always understood popular music and countercultural music to be two different things, right? I always thought they were two separate worlds and ne'er the two shall meet. But what I discovered is a lot of the LA kind of cowpunk scenes, some of the college rock acts like the Replacements and REM, they actually loved a lot of this music. A lot of them loved Bruce Springsteen. And as Greg said, they ended up using the same producers, Jimmy Iovine, Don Gaiman.

0: And so that was illuminating to me, and it kind of illustrated that this was a scene. You know, a lot of these folks played farm aid together, the first farm aid. And so there really was this alignment between the era's biggest rock stars, right? These kind of like larger than life American avatars, and sort of like their misfit cousins who were burbling up from the underground. They were really aligned on messaging, kind of like themes and within their lyrics, but also like some of the production styles too weren't terribly dissimilar. And so it was interesting to me to sort of find that and piece that all together.
1: Mm-hmm. Yeah, I like that you brought in you know, people like Lucinda Williams, Melissa Etheridge, and Bonnie Raitt. That 1989 record, Nick of Time, you made a great point about that record. Because she was coming from a woman's perspective. This was this male-dominated universe, really, Heartland Rock, right? We think about guys.
2: Aaron memorably you know, invokes the white T-shirt and blue jeans and bulging biceps, yes.
1: Right. So what about that? What about Bonnie Raitt? I think she's a figure that sort of threads through your entire book, but that culminating with Nick of Time.
0: Yeah, Bonnie Raitt is so interesting because she was technically a progenitor, right? Like she, in the 70s, she was singing a lot of these kind of mid-tempo ballads that Seeger, kind of that sonic form that Seeger ended up popularizing so well. But yeah, I mean, she is a thread through all of this. She sang backgrounds on a lot of these songs. She performed at Farm Aid. She was one of the genre's greatest ciphers in terms of like performing covers. Like if we think about her cover of Angel from Montgomery, I think is the best example. But like if Bonnie chose to sing your song, like she did with John Hiatt, for example, that meant that it was great, you know? Mm-hmm. And the fact that she didn't get her due until the end of the decade is mind blowing to me. I thought that Greenlight album was really wonderful and could have been her foray into being considered a real rock star, which she was. But yeah, it was really when she took this softer approach in the late 80s and she started singing about like perimenopause, you know, that she really hit on this other kind of human experience that, you know, all women will enter. And it really kind of, it helped transform the genre into something else. And it also finally gave her proper recognition and her flowers that she'd been working for so long.

0: Yeah, it's interesting. So many of these songs were about the middle class, right? Or lower middle class, whatever you want to say. But a class of people that is fading from existence. They're, where is the middle class today? What is that? You know, you're either at the top of the heap or you're at the bottom. There's that middle is drifting away. So this, it's almost like the last gasp of a way to live in America, right? It seems like it was that, and a lot of these artists were standing up for that.
1: Yeah, I mean, again, when we look back at Reagan's two terms as president, that's really when the dismantling of the middle class began in earnest. And certainly, yeah, this was one of the last decades where a regular working person who punched a clock could buy a house. You know, a lot of people have no hope for that today. Yeah, I mean, just the fact that like some of the richest, most successful artists in America were using their platforms to stand up for those kinds of people is remarkable. And I think that's something we think about in country music today, for example. But, you know, it was happening in mainstream rock music. And that was sort of the last, as you said, gasp of that.
2: Mm-hmm. And you're talking to us now. You're in Nashville these days. Used to be a neighbor of ours up here, and you work for the Country Music Hall of Fame. And it does seem like that's where a lot of the movement that you were talking about, that you're talking about in Won't Back Down, has shifted into country music. I continually am struck, though, Aaron. Okay, so if the Reagan years were adopting wrongly Springsteen and Mellencamp and Seeger, and not listening to lyrics, just taking the hooks of the big choruses, there ain't no good rock or any music, really. Some Bad Hat acts and Kid Rock on the current right side of the spectrum. Why?
1: Yeah, I mean, I think it's really interesting. And another point I make in the book is that Heartland Rock was really the last bastion of mainstream rock music, right? When we think about the 90s and we think about the advent of alternative rock and all of its many subgenres, none of that was really written with like a mainstream adult audience in mind, right? Whereas, you know, all of the Heartland rock that was created in the 80s was sort of music for adults. It was addressing adult issues and trying to reach as many people as possible. And yeah, why that doesn't exist anymore, I can't really say. But country music has certainly adopted a lot of kind of rock touchstones, but it certainly has not adopted the left-wing populism of those bygone acts in the 80s. You know, there are artists in Nashville who are burbling, like people like Stephen Wilson Jr., you know, who's from Mellencamp's hometown, and he's sort of doing his version of country rock threaded with these sort of populist themes in the lyrics that aren't, you know, right wing, that aren't oriented in that direction. I had a

0: Nobody's seen much of Gary these days.
1: But yeah, I mean, I think you're right. There's a real reluctance and a real propensity to sort of like toe a line, not be controversial. You know, there's folks like Eric Church, for example, who I suspect are more liberal than he would admit in an interview or something. I mean, it's just obvious if you kind of like read between the lines of his work. But yeah, it's something about the mixture of capitalism and the misconstrued idea of American values, and all of this stuff that happened in the 80s has been lost. Hmm.
2: Depressing.
3: You know, I'm looking back to you know, it's amazing to me the fact that artists were somewhat, they were conflating the role also of being an artist and an activist, in a sense. I mean, when you align with something like Farm Aid, okay, maybe that's not that controversial, but in fact, you are putting your money where your mouth is and saying, I'm standing up for these people. Ditto for Live Aid, ditto for No Nukes, ditto for Artists United Against Apartheid. These were mass movements sort of driven by artists. And again, you don't really see that happening today. Is it the risk is too much? Have we lost our way in terms of viewing music as a vehicle for social change? I mean, you do say that Heartland Rock continues in your book. Where do you see it going?
1: Yeah, I mean, where I see Heartland Rock continuing is more in the margins, right? Like a lot of what we would consider indie or alternative acts have adopted the sounds, kind of like all record collectors do, right? Later on, we reassess sounds and production values and you know, folks that are sort of like heads will decide like new age music is actually great. You know, mm-hmm. There's this kind of revisionism that happens. So when we think about folks like the War on Drugs, for example, who adopted all of those kind of Bruce synthesizers and that 80s production style, it's really become more of a vibe, I think, as a sonic vibe, mm-hmm. more than anything, rather than a thematic one. Although, as I said, folks like Margot Price, Stephen Wilson Jr., they are singing songs about working people, kind of in the left-wing populist spirit of Heartland Rock. So they're continuing that tradition, but just not on the scale.
4: Yeah, and you mentioned Waxahachie and Drive-By Truckers, but they ain't filling stadiums.
3: No. Yeah, I think that's what I was getting at, because there's plenty of bands, you know, a band like Wednesday or whatever, you know, they're writing these amazing songs about regular people, but that sort of mass movement aspect of it is non-existent, you know, and I guess maybe the risk factor. Maybe artists don't think that doing a big charity concert is the right way to solve this problem.
4: No, well, or you Greg, know? There yeah. is no mass anything yeah. when we each have our own playlist on the streaming service of your choice on right. your damn cell phone. You yeah, know?
3: Right.
1: Yeah, and I mean, I think, you know, back then there weren't these like ticketing conglomerates. There weren't all of these metrics related to the internet and social media. It's just like everything is sort of attached to metrics to death, I think. Mm-hmm. And so the idea of like kind of an organic thing popping up amongst a group of like-minded artists is becoming rare. Because there's always like statisticians and kind of digital strategists. And right. I mean, it's such a different animal today.
3: Mm-hmm. Yeah, absolutely.
4: Why, Aaron, you are, as you said yourself, I'm not typecasting you, you child of the underground. I mean, you wrote about Jason Molina and you wrote about John Prine, right? You know, but from the, like, the Hideout perspective, not the, his mass hits perspective covered by other people. Mm-hmm. And you're a woman. Mm-hmm. Why did you fall in love or enough to spend? I mean, it's an epic book. It is a Greil Marcus-like social history, musicology, you know, blurring the lines. What made you want to write about these guys in white T-shirts and blue jeans?
1: That is filling
4: the stadiums. I saw the advance press for your book. I said, wow, that's an interesting thesis. And then, you know, it is a massive undertaking. It's like, man, you had to really like this stuff to live it this deep.
1: Yeah, I mean, first of all, I wouldn't say that I like all of it.
4: Okay. Because I don't like about 90% of it, I'll confess, Erin.
1: And you know, when I was teaching music journalism at a university, I always taught my students that you don't have to like music to write about it or to find it interesting. And so my work has always been concerned with the intersection of music and place. I always like to kind of interrogate how those two things go together and how they inform one another. And Jason Molina and John Prine are great examples of that. And I was living in Los Angeles. I was a journalism professor and writing. And I think I was feeling maybe a little homesick or something. I'm from Southern Indiana. There's actually this great quote from the country singer Dwight Yoakam that I read once. And he was talking about when he first moved to Los Angeles and he was working on his first record, guitars, Cadillacs, et cetera, et cetera. And he said, I was so far west that all I could do was look back, meaning look back on his roots in Ohio and Kentucky. Mm-hmm. And mm-hmm. I think I was feeling the same thing. Like, first of all, what am I qualified to write about based on my experience and my knowledge? And I was thinking, like, you know, what feels like home? And for better or worse, this music is home to me. You know, I was a child in the 80s and heard this stuff everywhere. Mm-hmm. And I've heard it everywhere since. So I think that was a part of it, just like thinking about my homeland, the people I grew up around, how important all of this was as a representation of that. And yeah, and it's sort of looking at it holistically as opposed to just like a series of number ones, you know, or best-selling albums. I kind of wanted to construct, as you said, a cultural history with a thesis. And yeah, do I sit at home and listen to all these records all the time? No. Do I find it interesting from kind of a cultural, political, historical perspective? Absolutely.
3: Hmm. Mm-hmm. Yeah, I can dig it. I mean, you're a historian as well as a music writer, Erin, and you compile a handy appendix, 150 essential Heartland rock songs. So, okay, give us the two that you love. Heartland Rock, your two, like, okay, I love this song, irrespective of whatever other stuff may have been in the air at the time. These songs really hold up for me, not just as representing a trend that I was writing about, but still speak to me.
4: Well, you said there's some of it, much of it you wouldn't listen to, but some of it you would. I mean, for fun, for pleasure, not for the book.
3: Yeah. So I know I'm putting you on the spot, but I'd love to hear your take.
1: So, yeah, two songs come to mind. One is Don Henley, Boys of Summer is undeniable. That song, every time it comes on, I will listen to it all the way through. the fact that it started with Mike Campbell, you know, I mean, one of the greatest songwriters, guitarists ever. You know, say what you will about Don Henley. The guy has been progressive his entire life on a lot of issues. Mm-hmm. And you know, he's an incredible singer. And I think the combination of Mike Campbell, that incredible singing, a lot of the production choices, which are dated, but also kind of hip today, mm-hmm. I think it's really given that song an enduring quality. And you know, people I know who are very underground, you know, musicians or kind of people who are super hip love that song too. And to me, you know, it's undeniable.

0: bringing up that song brings to mind, I think, a really important point that you made in your book overall about this, that a lot of the heartland rock classics had this element of nostalgia to them. Like people looking back a little bit about growing up, their youth, and maybe how that was corrupted and how it didn't turn out the way they hoped it would, right? I think that's a theme for a lot of these writers. And that song encapsulates that theme. And yeah, I suppose the reason...
1: on a Cadillac.
0: Exactly. And which is kind of rich coming from an Eagle. You know, like I'm not necessarily, you know, buying that aspect, but you're right. That song does have sort of a universal appeal. Okay, so let's go to song two.
1: Okay, song two for me, and I'm a Mellencamp apologist. I stand the man, and it's not just because I'm from Indiana. I think he's made a lot of brave and bold and sort of interesting choices throughout his career, and choices that he didn't have to make and did anyway. So, I mean, I love the Scarecrow album. I think it's like his kind of master stroke, his major statement. And I love that song, Rain on the Scarecrow. Mm-hmm. I mean, first of all, who can use the word scarecrow song as well as he did? Uh-huh. And it just really, when I listen to it, it is so defiant in this really open, like inviting way. It's like an inviting defiance that I really identify with as someone who grew up in Indiana farmland. It just really is an extension of what I know that to be. And so I will always appreciate that album and that song specifically.

0: Well, Aaron Osman, any book you write, we're going to have you on. This is your epic. Would you agree, though, that Won't Back Down, Heartland Rock, and the Fight for America, this is the most epic yet?
1: This is my biggest swing, for sure.
0: There you go.
2: Babe Ruth.
0: Absolutely. Boys of summer, the hell with that. Thank you so much for coming on Sound Opinions again.
1: Thank you for having me. I always love being here with you too.
2: That's it for our conversation with author Aaron Osman. What's your take on Heartland Rock? Was it political? Leave a voice message on our website, soundopinions.org, so we can play it on the show.
0: You know, it's always hard to top Aaron, Greg, but what do we have on the show next week?
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0: Thanks, as always, to that Patreon community, especially Patrick Daniel of Richmond, California, who listens to KQED. 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
1: You know, the towers did not burn up. They turned into powder in midair.
2: It's scary to have this helicopter hovering around.
3: You walk up to him and confront him. They can't stand that.
4: Welcome to another news. I'm Jeff Brady. I've been watching near-death experience interviews and noticed a pattern in many of the interviews. It's often mentioned by the individual experiencing the NDE, whether relayed by an angel or relative, how important our thoughts, feelings, and intention are in creating our reality. One woman who accidentally overdosed was found unconscious amid the trash in an alleyway. She also brought back a message from the afterlife. The message was to tell people about how our thoughts and intention shape the experience we have in this life. She also referenced the work of Neville Goddard. Neville Goddard was a British Barbadian born in the West Indies in 1905. He was a writer, speaker, and mystic. In one of Goddard's presentations, he says, quote, "The world is not resisting you. It's responding to you. Every event, every person, every so-called coincidence is shaped by the inner tones of your being. So if you walk through life assuming lack, you will experience lack. It must be first constructed in the mind, in the imagination, before it takes form in the material world. You are not waiting for money to come to you. You are birthing it into existence through the assumption that it's already yours. Doubt is the only thing that can disrupt this process." We've heard this before in many different ways from various authors influenced by Goddard's work, such as Wayne Dyer. Is the fabric of our reality a pliable substrate for our conscious minds to interface with? In the book Time Storms by Jenny Randles, published in 2001, she writes, quote, "In essence, matter was found to comprise a flux, a myriad of energy fields whose complex interactions created what to our eyes often appear as particles. Nevertheless, this discovery proved that at a fundamental level, all reality was immaterial and not rock solid. The hard, logical universe that behaved like ping pong balls bouncing off a bat was in truth a sea of invisible radiation energy in the form of waves." I quote Randles as a reminder of how our intention can be measured in water. Past guest Konstantin Korotkov experimented with this and explained how he also measured orgone energy or etheric energy. The subtle energy fields of thought, intention, and emotion have a measurable impact on the unseen realms, and according to Neville Goddard, can ultimately manifest into the visible realm. We go now to hear part of a presentation from Neville Goddard. Let's have a listen.
5: For a moment, take a deep breath. Let go of every thought that ties you to the world outside. There is something I must tell you, something that will change your life forever. You have been searching, trying, hoping, and yet the one thing that holds you back is your inability to feel. You want to see proof first, to touch it, to grasp it with your hands, but this is not how creation works. The secret lies in your ability to assume, to believe, and most importantly, to feel that what you desire is already yours. Right now, I ask you, what do you want? Is it love, success, wealth, health? It does not matter, for all things are possible when you learn to feel. The moment you allow yourself to step into the reality of your wish fulfilled, the unseen forces move to bring it into form. You do not need permission from the world. You do not need to beg, to struggle, to chase. You only need to shift within, to accept without resistance that your desire is already yours. Tonight, before you sleep, I ask you to do this. Enter that drowsy state, that quiet moment before dreams take over, and imagine yourself living the life you desire. But do not just see it. Feel it. Feel the warmth of love if you seek companionship. Feel the joy of success if you desire wealth. Feel the ease of health if you long for healing. Hold on to that feeling until it becomes natural, until it feels like home. Release it. Walk in faith. Do not search for signs. The world must follow what you have already accepted as true. You are the creator, the architect of your own destiny. When you feel something is real, it is already done. There is a hidden force within you, one that has been overlooked, dismissed, and misunderstood. It is not found in effort, struggle, or force. Yet it has the power to shape your reality, to turn your desires into tangible experiences. This force is feeling. You have been taught to believe that hard work, persistence, and external actions are the primary tools for success. You have been told that if you want something, you must chase it relentlessly, work tirelessly, and fight against the odds. But what if I told you that the secret is not in effort, but in knowing, in assuming, in feeling your desire is already fulfilled? This is the key that unlocks the unseen and brings it into form. Right now, think of the one thing you truly desire. Perhaps it is financial abundance, a loving relationship, vibrant health, or success in a chosen field. Whatever it may be, notice how your mind instinctively calculates how it will come, how long it will take, or whether it is even possible. This is the conditioning of the physical world, a world that demands proof before belief. But creation does not work this way. The truth is the reverse. Believe first, and the proof will follow. Everything you have in your life right now is a reflection of past assumptions and dominant feelings. You did not consciously struggle for every single thing you possess. Much of it came naturally because, at some level, you felt it was yours. The house you live in, the people you interact with, the circumstances you find yourself in, all of it was once an invisible feeling, a silent assumption, a state you occupied within before it materialized without. The mistake many make is trying to force a new reality while still feeling lack, doubt, or desperation. They visualize wealth while feeling poor. They affirm love while feeling lonely. They work hard but carry the underlying belief that success is difficult. This contradiction keeps them stuck, for it is not the thought alone that manifests, but the feeling behind it. Feeling is the substance of creation. It is the energy that molds reality. You must learn to assume the feeling of already having what you desire. When you close your eyes and imagine yourself living in the fullness of your wish fulfilled, do not merely see it, feel it. Feel the peace of abundance, the security of success, the joy of love. Let it sink into your being until it feels natural, until it no longer feels like a dream, but a memory. This is not daydreaming. This is creation. The moment you accept a feeling as true, reality begins shifting to match it. You may not see changes immediately, but the unseen forces are already at work. Stay faithful to this new feeling, walk in it, speak from it, and most importantly, rest in it. Do not let the outer world deceive you. Circumstances do not matter. Only your inner state does. If you persist in the feeling of your desire fulfilled, the world must conform. It has no choice. For feeling is the secret, and what you feel, you become. Your imagination is the foundation of your reality. Everything you see, touch, and experience in the physical world first existed in the unseen realm of thought. Every great invention, every towering skyscraper, every work of art, and every success story began as an idea, an image held in the mind. But it is not merely thinking or wishing that brings these things to life. It is the assumption that they are real, the feeling of their truth, that causes them to manifest. Your imagination is not a place of idle fantasy. It is the workshop of creation. The reality you live in today is the direct result of what you have imagined and accepted as true in the past. Whether you were aware of it or not, your dominant assumptions shape the course of your life. The relationships you have, the money in your account, the opportunities before you, all of it is a reflection of your inner world. If you wish to change what you see, you must first change what you imagine and feel to be real. Many people believe they are victims of circumstances, but nothing in your external world has power over you unless you accept it as true. The outer world is a shadow, a reflection of your internal state. If you persist in the assumption of lack, struggle, or rejection, your world must mirror that experience. But if you dare to assume and feel the reality of abundance, ease, and love, then your world must shift to reflect that new assumption. Feeling is the bridge between imagination and manifestation. It is not enough to merely think about what you want. You must feel it as if it were already yours. The subconscious mind does not respond to words alone. It responds to emotion, to the depth of conviction behind the thought. If you imagine yourself wealthy while secretly feeling poor, your dominant feeling will win and poverty will persist. But if you assume the feeling of wealth, of security, or financial ease, even before a single dollar appears, the world must rearrange itself to make that assumption real. Your imagination is limitless, and so are the possibilities before you. Nothing is too big, too difficult, or too far beyond reach. The only limits that exist are those you place on yourself through doubt and disbelief. The moment you release these limitations and dwell in the feeling of your desire fulfilled, the world begins to shift. People, events, and opportunities move in ways you could not have predicted. Paths open where there were none before. What once seemed impossible becomes inevitable. The key is persistence. You must remain faithful to your inner vision regardless of what the outer world shows you. Do not be deceived by temporary appearances. The delay between assumption and manifestation is only an illusion meant to test your faith. If you continue to live in the feeling of your desire, without wavering, without doubting, then what you have imagined will harden into fact. Everything begins within. Your imagination creates your reality, and feeling is the force that brings it to life. Assume the best, feel it as real, and watch as your world transforms before your eyes. The world you see around you is not as solid or fixed as it seems. Everything that appears in your reality is merely a reflection of your past thoughts, beliefs, and assumptions. Your senses tell you that circumstances are real, that what is in front of you is all there is. But this is an illusion. The physical world is not the cause of your experiences. It is the effect. The cause is within you. Most people live as though the outside world has power over them. They react to what they see, hear, and feel, believing that circumstances dictate their emotions, their actions, and their possibilities. If they see lack, they believe in lack. If they experience rejection, they assume they are unworthy. They allow what appears now to determine what they will continue to experience. But if you live this way, you are merely chasing shadows. You are allowing the past to repeat itself, because you are holding on to what your senses tell you is true. If you wish to change your reality, you must first detach from what your senses report. Do not let the external world define you. It is not permanent. It is not unchangeable. It is simply a reflection of what you once assumed to be true. To create something new, you must turn your attention inward and shift your inner state. You must feel differently first, before the world can reflect it back to you. Think of a mirror. If you frown into it, it does not smile back at you. The image only changes when you change. Reality works the same way. If you feel poor, neglected, or unworthy, the world will continue to reflect that back to you. But if you assume a new feeling, if you persist in the belief that you are abundant, loved, and successful, the mirror must change. It has no choice. The world is only responding to what you assume to be true. This is why detachment is essential. If you remain emotionally tied to what your senses show you, you will keep reinforcing the same reality. You must rise above appearances and live from a deeper knowing. The knowing that what you feel within now is what will soon become real in the world outside. Ignore the current circumstances if they do not align with your desires. They are nothing more than echoes of old beliefs. They are not permanent. They are not final. Detachment does not mean ignoring your responsibilities or withdrawing from life. It means refusing to be controlled by the illusion of lack, failure, or limitation. It means choosing your inner state rather than letting the world choose it for you. When you master this, you become free. You no longer react to life, you create it. Your only job is to hold on to the feeling of what you desire as if it is already true. The world will catch up. It must. The unseen always precedes the seen. Change how you feel and reality will follow. Let go of doubt, stop reacting, and trust in the unseen power within you. Your world will transform before your eyes. You do not need to beg for what is already yours. You do not need to wish, to hope, or to look outside of yourself for signs that your desire is coming. If you truly understood the power within you, you would know that desire itself is proof of its fulfillment. The moment you desire something, it already exists in an unseen reality. Your only task is to dwell in the end, to assume and feel that it is already yours. Most people live in a state of waiting. They hope, they long, they wish for a future in which their dreams will come true. But in doing so, they keep their desire in the future, always just out of reach. They send signals to their subconscious mind that they do not have what they want, and so the world reflects that lack. The secret is not in waiting, but in assuming, in stepping into the state of already having it. Think of your deepest desire. Instead of seeing it as something separate from you, something you must chase or work for, imagine it as already fulfilled. How would you feel if you had it right now? How would you move, speak, and think if it were already done? Let that feeling consume you. Let it become your natural state. The more you dwell in this feeling, the more real it becomes, until the world has no choice but to conform. You do not need to know how your desire will manifest. That is not your concern. The world will rearrange itself in ways you cannot predict. Opportunities will arise, circumstances will shift, and people will play their part, all aligning to bring your assumption into reality. But you must remain faithful to the end result. You must persist in the feeling of fulfillment, regardless of what the outer world currently shows you. This is where many people fail. They begin to assume, to feel the reality of their wish, but then they look around and see no immediate change. Doubt creeps in. They check for signs. They question whether it is working, and they slip back into their old state of longing. This wavering undoes their work. To manifest what you desire, you must remain unmoved by appearances. You must trust that what you have assumed is already in motion, even if there is no visible evidence yet. Think of planting a seed. You do not dig it up every day to check if it is growing. You trust the process, knowing that beneath the surface, unseen forces are at work. The same is true for your desires. Once you have assumed them to be true, your only job is to live in that state. To think, feel, and act as though it is already done. This is the secret of effortless creation. When you stop trying to make things happen and instead dwell in the end, reality bends to match your inner world. What once seemed impossible will unfold naturally, without force or struggle. Simply be the person who already has what they desire, and the world will reflect it. It is law. Every night as you close your eyes and drift into sleep, you stand at the doorway of creation. In this drowsy, relaxed state, your conscious mind fades, and your subconscious becomes highly impressionable. It no longer argues, doubts, or questions. It simply accepts. This is the most powerful moment to reshape your reality, to implant the feeling of your wish fulfilled so deeply that it must manifest in the world around you. Most people go to sleep in a state of worry, regret, or frustration. They replay the troubles of the day, dwell on their struggles, and unknowingly impress these negative feelings upon their subconscious. The next day, they wake up to more of the same circumstances because they have unknowingly recreated them in their sleep. But you can use this time differently. You can enter the state of the wish fulfilled and allow your subconscious to make it real. Before sleep, let go of the outer world. Do not concern yourself with what is happening, what has happened, or what may come. None of that matters. All that matters is the reality you are about to create within. Close your eyes, relax your body, and enter a state of calm. Feel the heaviness of sleep approaching, but remain aware enough to direct your thoughts. This is the perfect moment to assume the feeling of your desire already being yours. See yourself in the life you want, not as an observer, but as a participant. If your desire is love, feel the warmth of it surrounding you. If it is success, hear the words of praise spoken to you. If it is abundance, sense the security and ease of having more than enough. Make the scene as vivid as possible, but more importantly, let it be natural. Do not force it. Let it unfold effortlessly, as though you are recalling a memory rather than creating a fantasy. The key is not just to visualize, but to feel. Feeling is the language of the subconscious. If you simply watch images in your mind without emotion, you are only daydreaming. But the moment you attach a deep, genuine feeling to the scene, as though it is happening now, your subconscious accepts it as truth. And what the subconscious accepts as true, it must bring to life. Persist in this feeling until sleep takes over. Let yourself drift off in the assumption that your desire is already fulfilled. This is not a time to think about how it will happen or to question whether it is working. This is a time to surrender to the feeling of already having what you want. By doing this, you impress your subconscious with the new reality, and it will work tirelessly to manifest it in ways beyond your comprehension. When you wake, resist the urge to doubt. Do not look at the outer world for immediate proof. Simply trust that the seed has been planted and allow it to unfold. The world you wake up to will soon begin to change, aligning itself with the assumption you fell asleep in. This is the secret of effortless creation. If you sleep each night in the feeling of the wish fulfilled, the day will come when you no longer have to imagine it. Because it will be your reality. Faith is not hoping, wishing, or waiting for proof. Faith is feeling a deep inner knowing that what you have assumed is already yours. The world may show you nothing yet. There may be no physical evidence. But the moment you feel something as real within, it has already begun to materialize. Most people believe only in what they can see, hear, or touch. They wait for confirmation from the outside world before they allow themselves to believe. But this is not faith. Faith does not require proof. Faith is the ability to feel something into being, to trust in the unseen so completely that it must appear in the seen. Right now, whatever you desire, whether it is love, success, wealth, or healing, exists as a possibility. It is not separate from you. The only thing keeping it at a distance is your belief that it is not yet real. But the moment you accept it within, the moment you feel its reality before seeing it, the process of manifestation begins. Your subconscious takes that feeling as truth, and the world around you starts to shift to reflect it. Most people sabotage their own desires by looking for evidence too soon. They assume their wish fulfilled for a moment. Then immediately check their surroundings to see if anything has changed. When they see the same circumstances, they doubt, they question, and they fall back into their old state of lack. This wavering cancels out their assumption. You must persist in the feeling of your wish fulfilled, regardless of what the physical world shows you. Think of a seed planted in the soil. The moment you plant it, the process of growth has already begun, even though you cannot see it yet. If you keep digging it up to check if it is growing, you will only delay its progress. The same is true for your desires. Once you have assumed them as real within, leave them undisturbed. Trust that the unseen forces are working to bring them into form. Feeling is the secret ingredient. It is not enough to simply say, I believe. You must feel the reality of your desire. If you desire love, feel the warmth and joy of being in that loving relationship now. If you desire success, feel the confidence, the satisfaction, the ease of already being successful. Do not wait for the world to give you permission to feel this way. Feel it now, and the world will follow. Faith is not passive. It is an active state of being. It is living as though your desire is already a fact, speaking as though it is done, walking as though you are the person who already has it. When you truly embody this feeling, you will no longer need proof, because you know it is done. And once you know it is done within, it must become done without. This is the great mystery of creation. The world does not shape your belief shapes the world. Change your inner feeling, hold firm in your faith, and reality will bend to match it. Everything you seek, love, success, abundance, or peace, begins within you. The outer world is nothing more than a reflection of your inner state. When you learn to assume the feeling of your wish fulfilled, to trust in the unseen, and to persist in that inner knowing, you become the master of your reality. There is no need to struggle, chase, or doubt. Simply feel it as real, and the world will rearrange itself to match your assumption. Do not be deceived by what your senses show you today. The circumstances you see are only the echoes of past thoughts and beliefs. But you are not bound by them. At any moment, you can step into a new state of being, a new assumption, and watch as your world transforms before you. The key is faith. Not blind hope, but the deep, unwavering feeling that it is already done. If you can fall asleep in the state of your fulfilled desire, if you can carry that knowing throughout your day, and if you can trust that the unseen is more real than the seen, then nothing will be impossible for you. You are the creator of your reality. Feel it, believe it, and it must be so. Thank you.
4: If you're just tuning in, we're listening to excerpts of a presentation by Neville Goddard. Many of us have been plagued with worrying about the future. Another distraction from the present state of awareness, from being in the here and now, the object of meditation. Recall the work of past guest Jerry Marzinski, who worked with schizophrenics and were in the here and now, the object of meditation. Recall the work of past guest Jerry Marzinski,

0: would benefit having people to be pining about something in the past and or worried about future events. If you're preoccupied with the past and future, you're suffering, according to past guest Dr. Paul Dobransky. As listeners know, learning how to exercise the ability to be in the moment is the object of meditative teachings. Psychedelic drugs can temporarily place the user in the moment, where sometimes it becomes obvious how the undisciplined mind will drift into the future or the past. Goddard points out the value of being present in the moment, and this is where the miracle of creation begins. And there's more to it, as you'll hear. It's a challenging spiritual exercise, and discipline, if mastered, in my opinion, would dispel low-level anxiety and possibly etheric parasites. Here's another quote by Jenny Randles. Quote, "To see anything requires photons of light sent to activate our senses, but something has to cause these photons to be emitted. This means, in effect, knocking on the quantum door with a beam of energy and getting the photons to respond. If we don't knock on the door, the photons stay hidden. So, in order to see anything, or indeed to experience reality, we have to do something that actually helps force that reality into being. We change what can be witnessed by the very act of seeking to observe it." Ludicrous as this concept seems, it is established. Seeing is not so much the cause of believing as believing is, in fact, of seeing. One of the first to set this bizarre prospect into mathematical rules was the German physicist Werner Heisenberg in 1926. He defined the rules of quantum reality. Later, he formulated his uncertainty principle. End quote. I'll leave it there. But the reality substrate seems to be a pliable medium for our conscious minds to project intention and emotion into. We go now to hear the rest of the presentation.
1: With God, all things are possible. I don't think you'd be here if you did not believe in God. And the God to whom all things are possible. But maybe we stop right there and we separate man from God. And my purpose is to show you that we are not two, that we are one. That same creative word that created the universe and sustains it dwells in us. Therefore, with God, all things are possible. And therefore, with man, all things are possible. So he states it in one book, Matthew, with God, all things are possible. But in Mark, he states it, all things are possible to him, meaning man, who believes. Can man believe? So this creative word is in us. Well, what is this creative word? It's your own wonderful human imagination. That's Christ in man. Man is all imagination. So when you say, I am, that's he. Now, can you believe that you are now the man that you would like to be, though at the moment of your assumption, reason denies it, and your senses deny it? Can you really conceive a scene which, if true, would imply the fulfillment of your dream? What would it feel like if it were true? How would I feel if I were now the man that I would like to be? How would I know that I could become it? Well, I first, as I assume that I am it, let me think of my friends, those who really would rejoice with me were it true. Let me imagine that I am seeing them in my mind's eye. How do they see me? If what I am assuming is true, they should see me as I am seeing myself. And if they are friends, they should rejoice with me. So let me now assume that I am seeing, reflected on the face of a friend, that which, if I saw it, would imply he sees in me that which I have assumed that I am. Will that work? Try it. I tell you from my own personal experience, it works. It doesn't work itself. I can tell you that your imagination is Christ. And maybe you'll believe me.

0: but unless you actually take it to the point of working upon it and operating it, it means nothing. Well, if this night I really believe it, I would not allow the sun to go dumb in my sleep unless I feel myself right into the situation of the wish fulfilled. What would you feel like if now you were the man that you want to be? How would you see the world if things were as you desire them to be? Now, this is what I mean by living in the end. Robert Frost, just the year before he departed this sphere, he wrote this story for Life magazine. And he said the founding fathers did not believe in the future. What a shock. They did not believe in the future. They believed it in. He said, we are always imagining ahead of our evidence. And the most creative thing in man is to believe a thing in. They had no evidence to support their claim to democracy. They were under a king when they threw the king away and began to simply build a concept of the future. They did not believe that the mere passage of time would bring them that dream. They believed it in. And these men believed implicitly in the word of God. And they believed that if I know what I want, when I pray, believe that I have received it, and I will. Well, if that precept is true, literally true, to be accepted literally and fulfilled literally, well, then what am I doing not believing? I should actually know exactly what I would like to be, and discovering what I would like to be as against what I seem to be, dare to assume that I am it. And my assumption, though false, if persisted in, will harden into fact. But if I really know what I want, what you want, what we want, and persuade myself that we have it, if my premise is sound, that imagining creates reality, I should, in the not distant future, hear you tell me that it's worked for you, and the other one tells me, and I in turn tell you, and go through life sharing this marvelous news with others. So I say, live as though it were true. Just as though it were true. If the word is truly the word that creates the system of in which we live. In the beginning was the word, and the word was with God, and the word was God. By him all things were made, and without him was not anything made that was made. No, not even the so-called unlovely things. For if all things were made, he has to be responsible for the unlovely things as well. So we are told in Scripture, I kill and I make alive. I wound and I heal. I create the blessing, I create the curses. But now I must choose life. Choose the lovely things, but don't say there's another creator. For if there's another creator, then we are in conflict. So my own imagination can conjure unlovely things if I dwell upon them, or the lovely things. But they can't be two gods. They can't be two creators. And if I can find that creator and identify him with my own wonderful human imagination, then I can't pass the buck. I can't turn to anything and blame it for the things happening in my life. But I know that many of us are not discriminating, and when we see our own harvest, we don't recognize it. We can't conceive that we, in some strange manner, permitted these things to be entertained by us. But we did. It could not have come to pass in any other way. So if I believe it and accept it, well, then I will live by it. And then when I know what I want for anyone, and this goes for everything in this world, whether now, this very moment, you desire happiness in marriage. You say, but there's not one person in my world that's eligible. I know no one. You don't have to know anyone. All you have to do is to decide within yourself what you want. Now, what would you do if it were true? Would you wear a ring on the one finger which would imply that someone places there one that you admire? Well, then, wear it well. Don't wear a physical ring. Put it on just as though he had placed it there. And sleep feeling that which you are feeling as real. Now, catch the mood and try to give that mood all the sensory vividness of reality. All the tones of reality. And then sleep in it. Just as though it were true. And then await the inevitable. The inevitable is you're going to resurrect it and objectify it on the screen of space. And then the world will call it real. and they may not believe you. It doesn't really matter. If you tell them it came to pass because you simply imagined it. Now, they'll point to the series of events that led up to it, and they will give credit to the bridge of incident across which you walked towards the fulfillment of that state. And they'll point out some physical thing that was the cause. Now, the cause is invisible, for the cause is God, and God is invisible to mortal eye. Who knows what you're imagining? No one knows. But you can sit down and imagine, and no one can stop you from doing it. But can you give reality to the imagined state? If you do, yes, a bridge of incident will appear in your world. And you'll walk across some series of events leading up to the fulfillment of the imaginal state. But don't give causation to any physical step that you took towards the fulfillment of it. You imagine yourself having a marvelous business. And then comes the day a building is for sale, and you haven't a nickel towards it. And a man comes in and asks you quite in a friendly manner, are you going to buy it? And knowing you don't have a penny, you say to him, as you would a friend to a friend, with what? And then he says, well, I have money. It's only in the bank, drawing nothing. You say, well, I have no collateral. Well, he said, I watch you. You're an honest person. Your family, they're honest. I think they are. Would you like me to buy it for you? I'll get my lawyer to bid for it. If they knew that I'm bidding, that I have money, they'll bid me up. And so I get it at the very lowest price by getting a lawyer who represents more than one client, and they do not know who he represents, and he'll bid for it. Are you willing to take it regardless of the price? And you say, yes, I'll take it. But I have no collateral. All I need is your signature, that you will simply pay 6% on whatever the price is, and then reduce that principal over a period of 10 years. Agreed? Yes. But then sign this, and we'll see if we can buy it. That day, you owned the building. And you didn't have one nickel when you owned the building that day. You only had your signature on a piece of paper. At the end of 10 years, you repaid the man his principal. You reduce it every year, paying him 6% on the remaining principal, and reduce the entire thing at the end of 10 years. That man dies 20 years later and leaves you $150,000 in cash, tax-free, and a couple of homes and many personal belongings. In the meanwhile, you continue in that business, and it multiplies and multiplies. And that year was 1924. This is now 1968. That building, I'm speaking factually, that building in 1924 is now gone. He paid only $50,000 for it. It was repaid and repaid. A bank, 3 years ago, bought the property, because the building was rotted, bought the property for $840,000 in cash and no capital gain. From $50,000 to $840,000. In the meanwhile, the business has expanded into all the other islands, so that today you couldn't buy them out for $15 million. All in imagination. And this goes back to the imagination that preceded this man's offer to buy the building. For the young man seeing this building and entertaining a thought that the present owners deceived his father, and through deception got him out of a partnership, a junior partnership. And he was moved not to get even, but to prove that he really had something within him and could be a success in spite of their deception. And so, every day he would see on that marquee, not their name, but his own family's name. And he would see it in his mind's eye, because you could not take their name and transliterate it and make it spell this man's family's name. But he saw it, and in his mind's eye he saw that name, which if true would imply the family owned it. He did it every day, twice a day, for 2 years. And then came this sudden, out of the nowhere. And the whole thing was made possible, and today they're all over the islands. And they have no partners. They've never taken in one partner, never sold one bit of stock outside of a family ownership. All by imagination. Now, I know what I'm talking about because I'm a member of that family. I'm speaking of my own family. This is not hearsay. I know it. My second brother, Victor, was the one in whose imagination this whole thing began to bloom. And he still works all by imagination. He knows what he wants, and then after having decided in himself, that's what I want, and that's good for the business, he then, in his mind's eye, he appropriates it. And then let things happen. As told us in Scripture, the vision has its own appointed hour. It ripens, it will flower. If it be long, then wait, for it is sure, and it will not be late. Read that in the book of Habakkuk. Here is the true translation of that passage in Habakkuk. So when you know what you want, remain faithful to that assumption. And the assumption, though at the moment, is denied by your senses and denied by reason. If you persist in it, it will harden into fact. Are we not told that God calls a thing that is not seen as though it were seen, and then the unseen becomes seen? He calls everything from the unseen into the seen in this simple manner. For he is the resurrecting power. So if I assume that I am, I don't have to have evidence to support it. I assume that I am. I am what? Well, I name it. And having given it a name, given it form, given it definition, remaining in it, I resurrect it. And if it takes 1,000 men to aid the birth of that state, 1,000 men will play their parts. And I don't have to go out and look for them, any more than my brother had to go out and look for this man. He would not have known where to start looking for one the day of the sale. As far as he is concerned, he had done it in his mind's eye. And he allowed everything to happen. And he comes right in like a joke. He really thought it was a joke. And he said to this man, are you fooling me? He said, no. He said, well, then wait. Let me call my father. He said, lunch. He called him on the wire. He said, Daddy, come on up. Leave everything and come. And then he said, now you tell my father what you told me. My father's name is Joseph. And my father said, you really mean it? He said, yes, Joe, I mean it. I'll have him bid today. You put your signature here, and your son Victor put his signature. That's all I need. And that was a lifetime friendship. So when that man died, he didn't owe my brother Victor anything. He so loved the friendship and the feeling of, well, decency that he had with my brother Victor. He gave him $150,000 cash. And that was tax-free. And the homes, everything was tax-free. And that building, which he bought for $50,000, was sold 3 years ago to the Bank of Nova Scotia. They tore it down and built a lovely structure. But they paid our family $840,000 for that building. So here was a gain, and there was no capital tax gain. None. That whole thing was simply free. So I know what I'm talking about. All I need from you is the acceptance of it. Will you believe it? Will you believe that with God all things are possible? Will you believe that all things are possible to men? Well, you can prove it in the not distant future. But you are the operant power. It will not work itself. If you dare to assume this very night that you have a better job than you now hold, or that you have a larger income, you may be fired tomorrow. Don't be concerned. On reflection, you'll see it was necessary to move you towards the fulfillment of your assumption. You could be fired. And I wouldn't bat an eye if you told me tomorrow, well, I did what you told me. You know what happened? I was fired. I have seen that. It takes someone to fire you to get you into a better job. I have seen that time and again. I wouldn't go out and quit the job. You may be promoted in the job, or you may be invited by some other concern that is competitive to join them. I do not know how it happens. I only know if you remain faithful to the assumption, it's going to happen, and you're going to be promoted towards the fulfillment of the state that you have dared to assume that is yours. I could tell you unnumbered stories along this nature. So here I say, dwell in the end. The end is where we begin. For if I see my name on the marquee, that's the end. I don't wait for the incident to take place in my world to move from one to the other, leading up to that. I dwell in the end. If I go to the very end, what would it be like, were it true? A health case. Not how it's going to become better, But you go to the end, and you say to someone who isn't well, and in your mind's eye you say to them, you know, I've never seen you look better. And have them say to you, I've never felt better. Well, now that's confirmation of what you're seeing. You say, I've never seen you look better. And hear them say to you, well, I have never really felt better. So you can do this for good or ill. I advise you, do it for good. But the choice is yours. You can hurt and you can bless, but don't hurt. Use your imagination always lovingly on behalf of others. But to tell you that you couldn't do it to hurt is stupid, because you can hurt. But it's entirely up to you. So you imagine what you want. Believe that you have it and see how it works in the world. Those who scoff at it, or let them scoff. 5 years from now, when you're on the top, they may be working for you. And they've even forgotten that they sat in the same audience with you, when you heard and believed, and they also heard, but they didn't believe. And so you moved on, and they remained behind. And that's life. So tonight, you need not confine it to yourself. Take a friend. Without the friend's consent, without the friend's knowledge, and lift him up. Do you know of a friend who is unemployed? Well, then see him gainfully employed. And don't tell him that you may brag tomorrow. Don't boast. Just see him gainfully employed. Here's a friend of mine in L.A., and this man was unmercifully bawled out by his superiors and told that he was no earthly good, and they are considering letting him go. They're going to fire him. Well, the man had no support outside of the job, and he had a family. So he told my friend, well, my friend lives by this law. So he said to him, all right, go your way. Didn't tell him what he was going to do. He sat quietly at his desk and heard the man tell him that they praised him beyond measure for something that he had done. It wasn't 48 hours that the complete reversal of their attitude towards this man in their praise of something he did in the advertising world. But the blow had left its mark. And he said to my friend, yes, they've reversed it, but I don't feel easy on the job. Because they could not have said the unlovely things that they said and forgotten them. So it will come back, and I'm going to quit. I have no money. I'm giving them 2 weeks' notice. But I'm going to ask them to give me 1 week of the two, that I may get myself together, maybe take off a few days, and just get my thoughts in order. Well, at the end of 2 weeks, he didn't have a job. My friend, when he told him what he was going to do, my friend knew he could not afford to quit and not work. So he saw him gainfully employed and earning 25% more than the present job. He took off the second week. When he came back at the end of the first week, he came into my friend's office and said, only yesterday I got the offer and I start Monday. I do not lose one day's salary, and I start at 25% more than I received on the past job. What did it? My friend's imagination. A loving use of the imagination on behalf of a friend. Had he gone without that imaginal state, he'd have walked into the place, and the man would have said, we have nothing. Oh, we can't use you. Why are you quitting? He didn't ask anything. He simply wanted the man. So if you precede your visit by an imaginal act, they will see you as you see yourself. If you walk in knowing that you're no good, they're going to see you exactly that way. But if you're walking in the assumption that things are as you desire them to be, they're going to see you that way. And this is life. Now, what greater claim can anyone make than to claim that he is God? When he claimed it, they said he is blaspheming. For here is a man, and the man dares to claim he is God. The 10th of John. And he said, is it not written in your law, I say ye are gods, sons of the Most High? If he called them gods to whom the word of God came, do you say of the one that he anointed and sent into the world that he is blaspheming? Do you know of any greater claim in the world than for a man to identify himself with God and walk as though he were? And not be ashamed to admit it? He doesn't go bragging about it, but he knows in his heart he is one with God. For if his imagination is God and he imagines, well, then that's God. And if he imagines a state and it comes to pass, then he knows the creative power that is God. He doesn't have to brag about it and boast about it, but he doesn't have to hide it either. He doesn't have to bury it and be ashamed of it. He sleeps in a noble state because he's one with God. But let everyone take that attitude and the world will change. Not be beaten, but you can take the whole vast world, if they feel themselves slaves, give them the world, they'll want it again tomorrow. And if a man has self-respect, you can give him all the money in the world and it means nothing. That goes for the individual, it goes for a family, it goes for a race of people, it goes for a nation. Just as our late President Hoover said, the rise and fall of ideas will determine the rise and fall of men, the rise and fall of nations, the rise and fall of communities. So tell me the idea the community entertains about itself, and I'll tell you that community. The earliest gospel is Mark, and the first words you find on the lips of this power, the time is fulfilled and the kingdom of God is at hand. Repent and believe in the gospel. Now the word repent, as we use it in the world, is not what scripture means. When they use it here, we mean to feel remorse, regret. That has nothing to do with the word repent. It's the Greek metanoia, a radical but radical change of attitude, a radical change of mind. Can I see an objective and then everything tells me that, well, I can't realize it? Well, do I have the power to realize an objective? I tell you, we have. We have the power. For what is the deeper meaning of power but effectiveness in achieving one's purpose in life? Well, so I have a purpose. Do I have the power? I tell everyone, yes. You can imagine the end, can't you? Can you imagine what it would be like if it were true? Can you feel what it would be like if it were true? Well, then that's the power. Now, can you be persistent in it? Can you remain faithful to that end as though it were true? Now, I don't care what the objective is, you have the power to achieve it if you know this power is the power of Christ.
1: That was part of a presentation by writer, speaker, and mystic Neville Goddard, a British Barbadian born in the West Indies in 1905. He moved to New York City at age 17 to study drama in 1922. Neville Goddard also emphasizes that God is in us. How many times have you heard that concept in your life? However, Goddard continues by saying, imagine God existing in every living thing. And when you pray to God, you're also praying to God who is also existing in every living thing, including yourself. Neville Goddard published up to 14 books, beginning with the 1939 book titled At Your Command. Others include Freedom for All, A Practical Application of the Bible. That's going to do it for In Other News. I'm Jeff Rady. 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